0: second and 10. Fajardo now 8 for 12 for 88 yards and a touchdown. Ball's on the far left hash mark, second and 10 for the Elks. Cephas out wide to the right side. Austin Mack wide to the left. Everybody else in motion. Justin Rankin escapes from the backfield. Now he'll get the football across the 30, across the 25, and inside the red zone to the 15-yard line goes Justin Rankin. Good catch and run for Justin Rankin. Takes the Elks inside the Conlon Motorsports red zone.
1: Well, and Carter O'Donnell shows that athleticism. This mild-mannered guy turns into an animal on the football field when the lights are on. But he releases from the left guard spot. Brandon O'Leary Orange does a great job of being an escort as well. And Justin Rankin gets the ball down to the red-black 16-yard line.
0: There's the snap. Fajardo will throw, and it's incomplete at the 10-yard line, intended for Kayon Julian Grant again. He's had a rough start so far in this one. Still looking to pull in his first reception, I believe. Yes, that was target number 3. He's 0 for so far tonight. Second down and 10 coming up for the Elks. They lead 10-0. A field goal from Vincent Blanchard and a touchdown from Austin Mack. 6:28 to go in the second quarter of play here in Ottawa. Rain still coming down. Four receivers to the left side. Now two of them come to the right side. There's the snap to Fajardo. He will drop, looks to the right, pats the ball a couple of times, dumps it off. There's the catch for Kayon Julian Grant. Check that. That's Brendan O'Leary Orange.
1: So this will be...
0: And that'll be a gain, but not enough. And it's going to be another short field goal attempt coming up for Vincent Blanchard.
1: So this is probably the only thing you're disappointed with. Because I think the Elks have dominated this game. But you have left points on the field. That's just, this is two red zone field goals. I mean, this game could be three possessions by now. Right? They could be running away with this, but... Vincent Blanchard with a chance to add to that points off turnovers category here.
0: This one from 18 yards. He's got one from 12 and one from 18 now. And the Elks take a 13-0 lead over the Ottawa Redblacks here in Ottawa. We've got 5:27 to go now in this second quarter of play. The Elks have moved the ball quite nicely in this football game. Their net offense is at 151 yards, and I think considering the conditions, those are some pretty good numbers.
1: Pretty good.
0: The rain continues to fall. Red Blacks, on the other hand, not so much, as Mayer takes the snap, looks to the right side. He's going to run now. He doesn't do that very often. He will slide across the 45, close to the 48-yard line. He'll be short of a first down.
1: There wasn't a flag thrown, was there?
0: I don't think so. The Red Blacks bench is up in arms. I think they thought Mogensen came in late and clipped him, but I don't know if he made any contact.
1: That's another storyline here, is what you mentioned. Brock Mogensen is still a middle linebacker for Nick Anderson,
0: who left with what looked like a hand injury of some sort. Mogensen, by the way, my guest on Antler Up this week. That episode is out now wherever you get your favorite podcasts. Tells some great stories. He's getting married later this season. He'll tell the story about how he's managing to get married without a bye week, and he won't miss a day of practice or a game.
1: This is
0: He's going to take two long flights, but
1: this
0: he'll
1: is an
0: be back
1: amazing,
0: to practice.
1: It's an amazing story.
0: That's all at Antler Up, wherever you get your ear candy, episode 80.
1: Now is... There's a delay here. Is the command center getting involved here on a possible roughing the passer?
0: Yes, there is a review taking place now.
1: Okay.
0: I think they're looking to see possibly if Joel DeBlanco.
1: He's saying that Mayer ducked ahead. Actually, he's telling Mayer, you ducked ahead, well, and also dove. So he pulled the Cody Fajardo. Not mad at Cody. It just that's what he does, right? So he's down.
2: Upon automatic review by the replay center, there was contact to the head, roughing the passer, Edmonton number 50, 15-yard penalty, and a first down.
1: Well,
0: so that takes the ball to the Edmonton 48-yard line.
1: It's hard to argue because you see it all the time, that penalty, right? So
0: Adeboboy is in it, running back for the Red Blacks. He'll release from the backfield now, and Mayer will hit him with the football. He gets to the 45, leaps to the 43-yard line. He'll get just over a handful as Joel DeBlanco was there to take him down on the play. So it's going to be second and, I'm going to say, about five. Where they mark it? Yeah, they're going to mark it around the 43-yard line. Second and five for Ottawa. Cortez Ivey playing right tackle for the Red Blacks, picked up just a couple of days after he was released by the Elks during the offseason. Ivey, a victim of the Elks' free agent frenzy on the offensive line. Here's Mayer. He will throw. That's complete to White, and he will get taken down at around the 35-yard line. That's good for a first down for Ottawa. Keelan White with the reception.
1: What a throw there by Jake Mayer. And when Jake Mayer gets hot, he starts to do things like this. And that was in a tight window and tight zone coverage around four or five white sweaters. And the ball was exactly where it needed to be for 11 yards down to the Elks 32.
0: Motion starts. Mayer takes the ball and throws. And is that complete? There's a flag. Comes out on the play at the end of it. Eugene Lewis was the intended receiver.
1: I don't agree with this. This is pass interference in real time. We'll see the replay, but
0: Jalen Garnes came over to make the play. And we'll see what Andre Prue says after. I'm sure he talks it over with the command center.
2: Defensive pass interference. Edmonton number 29. This will be a 10-yard penalty. Automatic first down.
1: Might have been a little contact early.
0: Yeah.
1: So.
0: Yeah, can't argue that one too much. Yeah. Penalties have really hurt the Elks on this drive. They've allowed the Red Blacks to move it to the 23-yard line. First and 10 now for Ottawa. They've got three receivers to the left side. That's the wide side of the field. He'll give the ball to Adeboboye. He finds a hole. He'll get to the 10-yard line. So that'll be another first down for Ottawa. That takes them inside the 10, and they're also inside the Conlon Motorsports red zone. 13-0, the Elks lead. They've got a couple of field goals from Vinny Blanchard and a touchdown from Austin Mack, all from short yardage, 12 yards and 18 yards for the field goals, 10 yards for the touchdown, and we've hit the 3-minute mark, which means it's time for the 3-minute warning. It's a 13-0 lead. Elks over the Red Blacks. This is your Alberta Ford dealers, Edmonton Elks football on 880 Chet.
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0: 3 minutes to go in the first half. The Ottawa Redblacks looking to get their first points in this game. They're at the 10-yard line of the Elks, who lead the game 13-0. Elks have been playing pretty well in this game. They've forced some turnovers with some help, I think, from a wet football. But they've taken advantage of that, put up 13 points so far. Now they're working on their defense. First and 10 from the 10-yard line for the Red Blacks. Jake Mayer approaches the line of scrimmage. He'll be in the shotgun waiting for the delivery. Extra men on the line. Two receivers left, two receivers right. He goes right. The pass is complete. Flag comes out on the play. Justin Hardy with the reception. What's the flag for, though?
1: It's going against Ottawa.
0: So Wandre Prue will fill us in when he's filled in by whoever threw the flag.
2: Holding Ottawa number 50. 10-yard penalty. We're going to replay first down.
1: That's Martez Ivy.
0: The guilty party. That moves the ball back 20 yards. So it'll be first and 10 from the 20-yard line now for the Red Blacks. That took 7 seconds off the clock. 2:53 to go in the first half. Mayer drops back. Throwing deep. Going into the end zone. He's got wide open. And he can't hit him. Well, great job on that play at the end of it. Now we get a flag.
1: Tyrell Ford was in coverage.
0: He did a great job. He was open, and Tyrell Ford closed the gap.
2: Defensive pass interference. Edmonton, number 30. The ball will be placed at the 1-yard line. Automatic first down.
1: Now, if you're Mark Killam, do you challenge this? Yeah, Lewis,
0: doesn't look like it.
1: Lewis got the break, and then was he even going to catch that football, though, Eugene Lewis? Although there was a little bit of early contact, but that was almost an uncatchable football.
0: Mayer stays in at with the ball on the 1-yard line. First and goal for Ottawa. He gives it to Adebobaye, and does he get there? So far, no signal. Elks with a pretty good wall at the end of the play. It's going to be second down for Ottawa as Adebobaye stopped short. Second and goal from the 1-yard line now for Ottawa. They're down 13-0. We're late in the first half of play. 2.5 minutes to go.
1: Joe DeBlanco with the stick on the previous play.
0: Mayer again will give it to Adebobaye, and this time he gets in. Touchdown, Ottawa. Daniel Adebobaye gets his first touchdown and the first touchdown of the season for the Red Blacks. And it's a 13-6 game.
1: Well, and now all of a sudden, this game that was in complete control of the Elks for most of it, now it's a one-possession game because, unfortunately, on offense, you couldn't really finish on a couple of drives. You have two red zone field goals from Vincent Blanchard, so you let a team hang around when you have them on the ropes, and now the Red Blacks with a chance to have a good finish to this half. So this is important for the Elks offensively. They got to come out and get some points here.
0: And they'll have time, about 2.5 minutes when they get the ball back. Convert is up and good. So it's a 13-7 game now. Edmonton leads.
1: Very penalty aided, though. 24 yards in penalties off pass interference calls. One from J.J. Ross, one in goal by Tyrell Ford.
0: And Ottawa converts on their first trip to the red zone. They're 1-for-1. The Elks are 1-for-3 in the red zone now. A touchdown and 2 field goals inside the Condon Motorsports red zone.
1: You know, that last DPI call on Ford, he didn't even protest very much.
0: First time through, I think
1: Lewis
0: was out of bounds when Ford hit him, but he was still in bounds, and he's kind of in the air going up, and Ford gave him a push in the air. And
1: the only thing is, like, it wasn't a catchable ball. It was thrown way short. But there was contact. And also, it didn't help that Tyrell did not look back at the ball. It looked like he kind of got lost a little bit. But now it's up to the offense to support the defense now.
0: Javon Leak and Isaiah Knight out to return this kick. It will come from Brett Lowther, former Saskatchewan Rough Rider, long time rider, had a horrible year last year though. passed at 72% last year. 39 of 54. He kicks this one off, and it's going to go to Leek, who will take it at the 13. He'll go outside the numbers at the 30. Tries to get the corner and will be forced out of bounds around the 35-yard line. So the Elks will have some offensive time to go. 2 minutes and 19 seconds left in the first half. Blake Dermott will join us again at halftime from Edmonton, where he's watching the game. Rain still coming down here in Ottawa. This is the third or fourth time, I think, we've been to Ottawa where it's been just terrible weather.
1: Want to talk about the 2016 East Final?
0: Oh, man. Started as rain, ended as snow that day. There's the handoff to Rankin, and he will take it for maybe close to a handful. It's going to be second down for the Elks. Scotter Griffith checks out of the game now, and in comes Brendan O'Leary Orange. Talking to Mark Killam about what he adds, and Cody Fajardo too, and they just both talked about his great route running, his speed for a big man, but more than anything else, his physicality off the line and in a blocking role downfield as well. Orange is in motion now from the right side to the left side. Fajardo takes the snap, flags and whistles on a second and six play for the Elks.
2: Illegal procedure. Edmonton number 68, 5-yard penalty. It remains second down.
0: So Murray gets called for a legal procedure. The biggest of a big bunch on that Elks O-line, 6'8", 300 pounds. It's pretty hard to hide jumping early when you're 6'8", 300 pounds. Everybody sees you move.
1: Yep.
0: Okay, on Julian Grant, out wide left. Austin Mack wide to the right side. Motion starts now, and there's the snap to Fajardo. Pats the ball a couple of times. Did he lose his grip on it, I wonder, as he gets taken down for a sack and helped up by Coulter Woodmansey after that. So the Elks don't get anything accomplished, and it's going to give the football back to the Ottawa Redblacks with a minute 50 to go in the first half.
1: That was a complete mess. Looked like Lyman had trouble picking up the rushers. You had Coulter Woodmansey in he was on an island. He wasn't sure who to block on that play, and Bryce Carter will get the sack for the Red Blacks.
0: No, Fajardo held on to the football. I thought he might have had it squeezed out of his hands in the rain, but he held on to it, and somebody just got beat, and down Fajardo goes. That forced the punt for Jake Julian now, who gets it, and this one will force Pippleton to the far side. It'll bounce. He'll take it right at the sidelines, just at the 30-yard line, and he's knocked out of bounds at the 35. So Ottawa goes to work offensively. They're down 13-7 with a minute and 20 to go. This is a big series for both the Elks defense and Ottawa's offense to see what's in store in the second half.
1: Sure is. This is the battle of momentum and the battle of the team that's going to feel the best going into the half. And just check on the field. Yeah, Mogensen's still out there at middle linebacker, so have to see if maybe Nick Anderson's available in the second half, but right now the man who has five defensive tackles and a special teams tackle is not in the game.
0: There's the snap on first down to Jake Merritt. He's going to throw. Ooh, and almost intercepted. Should have been intercepted. Joel DeBlanco's not very happy with himself right now. That ball hit him in the wet gloves, and he wasn't able to squeeze it. He jumped in front of Justin Hardy.
1: Yeah, excellent. Excellent read by DeBlanco, but he'll get the knockdown instead of the interception.
0: And that's why he plays on defense and not offense,
1: right?
0: As the old saying goes.
1: That's right.
0: Man, I'm really looking forward to a great year from him. He finished so strong last year when he got to play. Flags and whistles on the second down play as Jake Mayer takes the snap and drops back. And we'll see what this one's all about.
2: Offside, Ottawa number 7.
0: So, Everhart.
2: Still second down.
0: Called for being offside as he jumped the gun on the waggle. So the ball is now at the 29-yard line, making a second and 15 for Ottawa. So a knockdown and a penalty has pushed the Red Blacks to the brink here on this series late in the first half. A minute and 16 to go. 13-7, the Elks lead. Mayer, he wants to go deep. He does go deep. Falls up into the air. Everybody falls down on the far side. No flags come out on the play, so that's certainly good news for the Elks because there was some contact on that far side as Mayer went deep. J.J. Ross was there. Cordell Jackson was there. The ball intended for Eugene Lewis, but he didn't really get up arguing too much, so obviously he didn't feel there was an infraction there.
1: Two knockdowns on that series, one from DeBlanco and this one from J.J. Ross, who's going to give a lot of depth to Eugene Lewis, going to back up 10 yards, let him come. Little hand fighting, and there's no, yeah, there is no flag on that play. Well played by J.J. Ross.
0: He and Jackson are going to be tough to beat on that side of the field. There's a punt that's going to bounce around the 45. Leak will wait for it to roll to him at the 40. He's outside the numbers and gets taken down at around the 45. So the Elks will have one more crack at it. 58 seconds to go in the first half. They lead 13-7. And I think maybe the most important thing for the Elks in this series is keep the ball, Dave.
1: Keep the ball. Do not get a two and out. You know, you got to score. Get a touchdown here. And this is a chance to kind of, you know, get that two-possession lead back.
0: Points would be great, but just keep the ball and don't let Ottawa get another opportunity for points as they head to the dressing room. 13-7, the Elks lead. Cody Fajardo now 10 of 15 for 116 yards and a touchdown.
2: There's no infraction for no yards. The player was pushed in. It will be first down for Edmonton.
1: I was kind of wondering why there wasn't a new yards, but got right at the, see it right there with, Leak was pushed into the halo.
0: From the 46-yard line, first and 10 for the Elks. Keon Julian Grant out wide to the right side. Motion starts. Fajardo drops back. More flags and whistles. Wow. We've had about four or five plays ended just as the ball has been snapped in this game.
1: Is that another operational penalty for the Elks?
0: They're marching it back, so ball goes to the 41-yard line. It's going to be second and 15.
2: Illegal procedure, Edmonton number 53, five yard penalty.
0: Bordner gets that one. And it's first and 15 for the Elks from their own 41-yard line. Fajardo's in some trouble. Can he get away? Yes, still on his feet. Rolls to the left side. Someone's chasing him. He'll throw the ball, and he gets hit as he throws the ball as he got rid of it just in time. And, man, the D-line of the Red Blacks, three of them got in there quickly.
1: That was the safety, too, Alonzo Adai. He was in pursuit. But there are a number of players in the backfield, and there weren't just defensive linemen. So Will Fields, the defensive coordinator for the Red Blacks, dialing up pressure.
0: A day with the safety blitz coming in untouched.
1: And they're going to say, right now they're saying incomplete pass for Fajardo.
2: On a previous play, the ball never crossed the line of scrimmage. When the ball was thrown, we've got intentional grounding on Edmonton number 7.
1: It's a sloppy end of this half.
0: So the hole gets deeper for the Elks.
1: Now there's confusion where the ball's supposed to be. It's at the 38.
0: All right, so second and 20 now coming up, I believe, for the Elks from the 38-yard line. Fajardo, again, pressure's coming, and that one gets knocked down, and so does Fajardo as he throws the ball.
1: Well, there's going to have to be protection adjustments at halftime.
0: It looks like the D-line of the Red Blacks has made some adjustments.
1: Yeah.
0: And the last couple of plays, they've gotten to Fajardo.
1: And you got some pressure coming from other sources, too. A.J. Allen, the Will linebacker, in on that pressure, too. So Red Blacks with a tough half, but they've played the last 3 minutes much better than the Elks have.
0: And they're going to get the ball back with 46 seconds to go. There's the kick from Jake Julian. Oh, that's a good one. Pimpleton has to turn around and run back 15 yards to get it. He takes it at his 8. He gets up across the 20. He is spun around and taken down at the 30-yard line. That's a boomer from Jake Julian, who hasn't really unleashed a big one tonight until now. 65 yards on that one for Jake Julian. And just when they needed it, too, that puts the ball at the 29-yard line of the Red Blacks. 34 seconds to go. It's a 13-7 lead for Edmonton. Mogensen still in the game at middle linebacker for the Elks in place of the injured Nick Anderson. First and 10 from the 29 for the Red Blacks. There's the handoff, and up the middle. That's good for a first down, and a little bit more across the 40 to about the 43-yard line for Daniel Adeboboye. He's got the touchdown for the Red Blacks. He's got him a first down now late in the first half, 28 seconds to go. Ball's on the 43-yard line. Ottawa, right to the line of scrimmage. Mayer drops back. Looks, he has some time. He throws. And that's complete to Pimpleton. He's at the 40-yard line, so Ottawa gets into at least field goal position late with 15 seconds to go now. I think it was DeBlanco who jumped up for that one and could not get a piece of it. I think it might have looked like it was very close to his fingertips, but it goes over top of him and then complete. 13 seconds to go now. The clock is running for Mayer as he drops back. There's a throw. That's incomplete. Mogensen in coverage on Keelan White. So it's going to be second down with 8 seconds to go. Will they try to run one more play?
1: You notice it's Daniel Adeboboye getting the carries instead of Elijah Collins. They got to be, Red Blacks got to be really careful here. 8 seconds left. You don't want to have the time run out, so you don't have a field goal chance.
0: They're going to give it to Adeboboye, and he will get the first down. He'll take it into the 30-yard line with 3 seconds to go, and that's got to bring the field goal unit out. Indeed, Brett Lowther coming out for his first attempt as a member of the Red Blacks. Training staff out now. Sure who they're looking at. I think it might be an offensive lineman. I think they're putting the ball down at the 28-yard line, so that'll make it, what, a 35-yard field goal attempt. I'm not looking forward to doing math next year when they move the goalposts. And it's yard line plus 7 plus 15. Right now it's just plus 7. That I can handle. Most times from the 28 to the 35 on the near left hash marks for Brett Lowther, his first attempt as a Red Black. Ball is up and it is good. So a field goal from Ottawa as time expires here in the first half of play. A bit of a disappointing final series for the Elks, I think, defensively. Ball went back and forth way too many times in the last 3 minutes, Dave, right? Nobody could get anything going and keep the ball moving until the end. Ottawa gets points, but the Elks go to the dressing room with the lead. Bad weather. You're on the road. You're up by 3 at the half. That's a good spot to be
1: in. Well,
0: at.
1: I think so. And I think, you know, the run for the Red Blacks is late in the second quarter, so things can reset coming out of the third quarter. We'll see what the Elks do schematically, especially defending against the pressures that the Red Blacks are now sending towards Cody Fajardo. So something has to be adjusted there. But, you know, I look at 13 points the Elks score and how many times they were in the red zone, they had to settle for field goals. That's kind of coming back to rear their ugly head. Give the Red Blacks credit, obviously, but there were some mistakes in those red zone plays, too. I thought Cody Fajardo was too much mustard on a post pattern to Keon Julian Grant, who crashes into the one of the advertising boards. So you just don't want to lose those opportunities, right? So you have the lead, though. You're on the road in bad weather. I think you can be really happy, but there are some warning signs that they got to fix.
0: Austin Mack with a touchdown for the Elks. Daniel Adeboboye with a touchdown for the Red Blacks. Blanchard leads Lowther 2-1 in field goals, and it all adds up to a 13-10 lead for the Elks here at the half. Blake Dermott will join Dave Campbell when we come back to Ottawa. 13-10, Elks lead Red Blacks. This is your Alberta Ford dealers. Edmonton Elks football on 880 Chet.
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16: Now this update from the Canadian Press. A community march in London, Ontario, has marked the fifth anniversary of a hate-motivated attack that killed four members of a Muslim family. A self-described white nationalist hit the four with his truck while the family was out for a walk on June 6, 2021. Police in the U.S. say multiple people have been shot near a community street festival in Ohio. Many victims have been taken to nearby hospitals, and police are searching for suspects. Lebanese officials say Israeli airstrikes on southern Lebanon have killed nine people. Israeli troops have seized around a fifth of Lebanon. Former Foreign Affairs Minister Stephan Dion has pushed back on the idea of Canada joining the European Union. Dion told the Senate Foreign Affairs Committee this week that joining the EU would mean giving up sovereignty while also having internal fights. The idea has repeatedly come up in recent months, but Brussels says it's not possible for geographic reasons. From the Canadian Press, I'm Brenda Molina Navidad.
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0: To the 10-yard line. First down for the Elks. Fajardo takes the snap, drops back. He's throwing to the end zone. Does he catch that? Yes! Touchdown! Antler up, Edmonton. Touchdown, Elks. They take a 9-0 lead as Austin Mack takes the first pie out of the oven, and the Elks are up 9-0.
1: The Elks had a 13-0 lead. They had control for most of that first half. The Red Blacks have scored the final 10 points. Elks with a 13-10 lead. As it's Dave Campbell, Morley Scott here at TD Place in Ottawa. The rain continuing to fall, lightening up a little bit here. Looks like it's more of a drizzle. Blake Dermott back in Edmonton. Blake, I mean, you can't ignore the weather as a factor, but what's your thoughts on this first half?
17: Well, I thought the Elks came out pretty well in the first half. And, you know, even early in that second quarter, they had three turnovers. Defensively, they were doing really well. The loss of Nick Anderson, though, is a big deal. You know, he had six tackles when he went out of the game. And there was little or no running game for the Red Blacks. And then by the end of the half, Edit Baboye had 9 carries for 46 yards. And that all happened. The majority of that happened after Anderson left the game. So that's going to hurt them. But, I mean, one of the keys to the game early in the game was penalties. They had 11 penalties for 107 yards in that first half.
1: Yeah.
17: 11 penalties. You know, I mean, you got 3 turnovers. The odds of a team winning a game that has 3 turnovers is like next to nothing. But then you throw back and give them 11 penalties for 107 yards. That just nullifies the advantages you just got. So this is clearly something that they've got to figure out. And, you know, the other thing, too, is that I think that you brought this up and made mention of this in that late in that first half, that there was a little bit a better pressure by the Red Blacks. They dialed it up against Cody Fajardo. And it looked like the offensive line was having some confusion. I was able to look at some of those plays. So, of course, what they're doing is they're uptight on the receivers, and then they're sending one more guy that they could cover. And so Fajardo's got no place to get rid of the ball. So in those kinds of situations, that's one of the things he either makes a play with his legs, or he's got to dump the ball off and get rid of it. And he's we know that that's not in his nature. So that's why they're sending those guys, and they're just bumping around with the receivers. So it's smart by the Red Blacks, the defense coordinator, really smart. But that's one of the things they're going to have to make an adjustment at halftime.
1: And is that just down to like it's week one? They didn't see this type of pressure in the preseason, even though they played a half of football in both preseason games. It's week one. It's something they have to get used to seeing and adjusting to. Is that what it is?
17: Well, I would agree with that. You know, and no team is going to show what they're going to do for blitzes and things like that. And most preseason games are fairly vanilla. Any player can look good if nobody's blocking them, right? So you want to see how players match up against other players and how they battle and how they fight. So you don't see a lot of those kinds of halfback blitzes and safety blitzes, things like that. You don't see that in preseason. But not that they don't practice it. You're just not going to call it in the game because you don't want to give anybody some film an advantage watching film by seeing what you do. So I think you're right. Yeah, that's an adjustment they'll have to make. That's an adjustment Cody Fajardo is going to have to make. It certainly is going to impact on how they set up their coverages.
1: And the final 3 drives of the half, the Elks only gain 23 yards of offense. The Red Blacks generate 89 yards of offense to get a touchdown and a field goal out of those drives. 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What are you seeing out of the Red Blacks offensively that... And I think you mentioned out of Boye, but what's adding to that total to 89, or what's contributing to that total of 89 yards in those final 3 series of the game with Jake Mayer quarterback? What are you noticing?
17: Well, I think as the first half went on, Jake Mayer looked a little bit more comfortable by the halfway through that second quarter, and which coincides with the 3 drives. He was getting a little bit more time. He was finding his receivers. I think that they, you know, and having a guy like Nick Anderson out of the game opens up your playbook a little bit more, because he's not flying around making tackles on your running back or getting out to sideline to sideline like he does and what he's known for. And that's not to say anything against Mogensen and DeBlanco that are playing in there, but they're not Nick Anderson. And I thought DeBlanco's had a really good first first half. You know, a forced fumble, a bunch of tackles, and, you know, and I, again, I thought the defensive line did a really nice job early in the game on taking away the run. So I think they have to get back to that. They have to get back to being really physical. And they out-physicaled them for about, you know, out of that first 30 minutes, maybe about

0: How much is this still in the Elks' favor that you can start, you know, as long as you start the third quarter well enough and you know, play a cleaner brand of football and don't take so many darn penalties, please?
1: Yeah, well, like you guys commented at the end of the first half, you're playing on the road and you're leading at halftime. I mean, there's not a lot of negatives about that. The thing is that, you know, from a coaching standpoint, from a player standpoint, you can go into the locker room and say, man, we gave up opportunities to score touchdowns by accepting field goals that were really short. So offensively, they got to finish better. And defensively, look at all the penalties we took. We took so many penalties and we're still leading. So if we clean up our game a little bit, there's a whole lot of positives about the way the Elks played. I thought, as I mentioned, the goal of this game is to out-physical the other team. And I thought for the majority of that game, they out-physical. And you know, I think that they can get back to that. They just, I don't know what it was. I don't know what happened. But you know, they just started taking penalties and that's going to kill a team quicker than anything.
0: Blake, thanks for this. We'll talk to you on the Points After Show. Appreciate it.
1: All right, Dave. Talk to you later.
0: Blake Dermott, our Inside the Game analyst in Edmonton. Dave Campbell on with Morley Scott here in the TD Place in Ottawa. Rain continuing to fall. I would say it's more of a light rain. It's kind of picked up a little bit here, but it doesn't look like it's going away anytime soon. The rest of the stat story, we look at the net yards of offense, dead even now. 146 for the Elks to 145 for the Red Blacks. 116 yards passing by Cody Fajardo. 10 of 16 for 116 for one touchdown. And Jake Mayer, 11 of 16 for 90 yards rushing, or passing rather. Rushing yards, 39 yards for the Elks. Justin Rankin, 4 carries for 47 yards. Daniel Adeboye has 43 yards and a touchdown off 9 carries. Leading receiver for the Elks is it's TJ Luther. 1 catch, 1 target, 39 yards. Mack has the touchdown for the Red Blacks. It is Keelan White, 3 catches on 4 targets for 34 yards. Nick Anderson, who is out of the game right now, has 5 defensive tackles, 1 special teams tackle. A.J. Allen, leading tackler for the Red Blacks with 3. It's 13-10 for the Elks over the Ottawa Red Blacks as the second half's about to begin in the season opener here at Rainy TV Place. 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
9: Morley and Dave back in Ottawa. The second half is

0: foot as Isaiah Knight brings the kick back to the 40-yard line of the Elks, and that's where they will start their first series of the second half. Edmonton leads 13-10 in this football game. Rain, as far as we can tell, still coming down.
1: Holding.
0: As they look up
1: Edmonton
0: into the lights.
1: Number 46, 10-yard penalty, first down.
2: And the penalty brigade continues. Jacob Plamondon gets called for holding. And that was a good return for Isaiah Knight. It was inside the 40-yard line, but now they'll start on their own 23.
0: The Elks have 12 penalties already.
2: Ridiculous. Must be week one.
0: 27 in the preseason in the two games and 12 tonight. Man, that's an issue I know Mark Killam will not like, and we'll spend some time talking with everybody about it. There's a ball that's thrown to the outside. It is complete, but not much of a gain at all as it goes to Javon Leak, who's into the game at running back. Three running backs in the game. Rankin, of course, Leak, and Isaiah Knight. And talking to Mark Killam yesterday, he thought they got a plan for all three of them to get into the game at some point.
2: That's going to be a 4-yard loss.
0: So second and 14 now. Rankin into the game. He stands to the left of Cody Fajardo. Fajardo will have three receivers to the right side. That's the wide side of the field. Two to the left as he takes a deep drop. He's got some time here. He dumps it off to the middle to Rankin. He'll get across the 30. He'll get across the 35. He's got some room to the 40, the 50, to center field. Still going along the sidelines. Tries to cut back inside. He's inside the Ottawa 30. There's the first home run of the season for Justin Rankin.
2: Something out of nothing. As Justin Rankin pretty much patented that line last year, but it looked like this was going to be a first down, yes. And then all of a sudden, gets a few blocks, gets a crease, gets another crease, finds a sideline, tiptoes it, goes back inside, and all he does is get the ball down to the Red Black 28. The magic from Justin Rankin on display here at TD Place.
0: And he is breathing heavily, but still in the game. He's behind Rankin, who is behind Beard, waiting for the snap. Rankin gets it back again. He'll go up the middle. He'll get three or four on that one. And it's going to be second down for the Elks with the ball just outside the 25-yard line.
2: That's a 63-yard reception, and a lot of yards after that reception for Justin Rankin, who does leave the game now. Isaiah Knight coming in. Or is that Javon Leak? I believe that's Javon Leak.
0: So the ball's on the 26-yard line. Officially, it is second and 8 for the Elks. Leak to the left of Fajardo. Motion starts. Fajardo quickly releases, and that is complete to the 20-yard line, maybe to the 19, depending on forward motion, as Kayon Julian Grant makes the reception.
2: Now, if you're Mark Killam, you are 2 yards away from third down or from first down, and he says, I'm on the road. I'm not going to chance this.
0: Let's build the lead.
2: Let's build the lead, yeah. And here comes Vincent Blanchard with a gimme at 27 yards on the far left hash marks.
0: Another shorty. Well, they're getting longer. His first was from 12. His second was from 18. This one, the T will go down at the 27-yard line, as you said, Dave, and it's going to be Luke Burton-Cron to Jake Julian, and the kick is up. True and through, and
2: flag.
0: The Elks give themselves a 6-point lead now.
2: Hang on.
0: 16-10.
2: What is the flag?
0: Uh-oh.
2: There's a flag. Brendan Bordner says it's against the Red Blacks. Here comes the Elks offense.
0: So take the field goal off the board, but bring the offense back out onto the field. It's going to be first down, I believe, for the Elks. After Andre Pirroux explains to us what the call is.
1: Permitting against Ottawa number 95. This is a 10-yard penalty that will result in a first down for Edmonton.
2: Wow, down to the 12-yard line. No, 10-yard line.
0: Pyramiding the call against the Red Blacks. So somebody jumped on somebody's back trying to block that kick, and that puts the Elks a little deeper into the Conlon Motorsports red zone. Don't miss the nonstop high-octane action Sunday, June 14th. It's Conlon Motorsports race day at Rad Torque Raceway. First and 10, so make that first and goal for the Elks from the 10-yard line. Fajardo, he'll throw to the right side to Cephas. He gets to the five and is pushed out of bounds at around the five-yard line. So a little gain there, gets the Elks a little closer. It's going to be second and goal from the five.
2: Just a little bubble screen to the near sideline. And that is going to get about 5 yards, just past the five-yard line. Boy, this is a critical moment for this Elks offense in this game.
0: Second and goal. Beard leans over the football. Rankin stands behind Fajardo. He sends Luther and Mack from the right side to the left side. There's the snap. Fajardo drops back, rolls to the right. He's going for it. Back of the end zone. And incomplete. Intended in double coverage back there for Kayon Julian Grant.
2: So after all that, you settle for another Vincent Blanchard field goal attempt. And this is what's going to drive this Elks team. The penalties are going to be one. That's probably number one, but so many points being left on the field right now by this offense, who at times have looked sharp, and really since the second quarter have not looked very sharp.
0: For the second time tonight, it's a 12-yard field goal attempt for Vincent Blanchard. And for the second time tonight, it's good. And the Elks now have that six-point lead, 16-10 after the field goal. They lead the Ottawa Redblacks. Ottawa football, when we come back, this is your Alberta Ford Dealers Edmonton Elks football on 880 CHED.
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0: Morley Scott and Dave Campbell back in Ottawa. The Elks looking for their third straight win over the Red Blacks. They won both games they played last season. Tonight they're up 16-10. We've got 10-13 to go in the third quarter of play here in Ottawa. Good news defensively for the Elks. Nick Anderson is back in the game at the middle linebacker spot. It's first and 10 for Ottawa as they go from their 40-yard line after the 12-yard field goal from Vincent Blanchard. Here's Jake Mayer. He'll quickly release that one. It is complete. Coming in for a quick takedown is Cordell Jackson as he takes down, I believe that was Eugene Lewis, quickly and ends that play before Gino could get the feet going.
2: And that's going to be a tackle for a loss for Cordell Jackson. That's his second of the game, so nice read from his short side halfback spot.
0: Second and 11 now for Ottawa. 16-10 Elks lead. One touchdown in the game, that from Austin Mack for the Elks. Oh, pressure coming. Mayer gets drilled as he delivers that football, and I believe that was Nick Anderson, who back in the game makes his presence felt early as he delivers a big hit on Mayer as he sends that ball out of bounds, and that'll bring out the kick team for Ottawa.
2: Another two and out forced by this defense, and I believe they forced all of them with Nick Anderson at the middle linebacker spot.
0: And probably making the play on most of them.
2: Yes.
0: He's missed a lot of this game, but man, he's playing terrific in game one. Here comes the punt from Bettman now, and it's going to drop at the 30 for Leak. He'll get across the 35. Kicks outside now. He's got a lane down the sidelines. Gets to the 55. The 50.
2: Wow.
0: Cut from behind and taken down at about the 44-yard line.
2: Out of the something, out of nothing category, Javon Leak checks in.
0: And the Elks will be on the right side of center field for this series when we come back. They're up by six in Ottawa, under nine to play in the second quarter. This is your Alberta Ford dealers, Edmonton Elks football on 880 CHED.
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0: A 36-yard kick return by Javon Leak has put the Elks in good field position at the 45-yard line of the Ottawa Redblacks to start this series. Edmonton leads 16-10, 8:55 to go in the third quarter of play here in Ottawa. Morley Scott along with Dave Campbell. Blake Dermott will join us again coming up on the Points After Show when this one is over. First and 10 for the Elks from the 45. Fajardo will turn, he'll pull the ball away from Rankin, then he throws, and that's complete inside the 30 to the 20-yard line on the play, and Kayon Julian Grant cashes in, and he's got the Elks inside the Condon Motorsports red zone.
2: Well, it's been a tough night for Julian Grant. I think he needs that badly. Nice to have a play that's directed towards his way. Good job by Cody Fajardo to go on the half roll to the left, change the throwing lane. Julian Grant just sits down in zone coverage deep, and that is a reception of 25 yards down to the Ottawa Red Black 20.
0: Fajardo, he's in the shotgun. Now he moves Scotter Griffith from the right side to the left side. Motion starts, he'll turn. The game pulls the ball away from the running back, and then I believe somebody got up and got their hand on that one as he tried to make the pass to the left side of the field. So it's going to be second down and 10 coming up for the Elks.
2: And it looked like he was trying to find perhaps Skylar Griffith in the flat.
0: Well, Larry Orange and Cephas now check into the game. Cephas will go wide to the right side. It is Austin Mack wide to the left. T.J. Luther, Brendan O'Leary Orange, and Kayon Julian Grant all in motion. There's Fajardo throws, and it bounces off the turf just in front of the receiver.
2: That ball knocked down.
0: And guess what?
2: Field goal.
0: Field goal units coming out.
2: No, that ball just died. That was a tough throw. He was looking for, looked like, I think that was T.J. Luther. So now this will be, it's just the longest field goal attempt of the night for Vincent Blanchard.
0: 27 yards, second time he's lined this up. He was good once, but it was a penalty and negated it. And now he's put it up and through again. And Vincent Blanchard is 4 for 4 in field goals. The Elks building a lead with threes. They're up 19-10 now on the Ottawa Redblacks. So we take a break in the third quarter, 7:14 to play. This is your Alberta Ford Dealers Edmonton Elks football on 880 CHED.
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0: Vincent Blanchard, 2 from the 12-yard line, 1 from 18, now 1 from 27. 4 field goals for the Elks, along with a touchdown from Austin Mack. It's a 19-10 lead for Edmonton Ottawa football. They take it from the 40-yard line to start their series after the field goal. Adebowoye gets the ball. He gets a hole up across the midfield into Elks territory to the 40-yard line. And he's had some success in the past against the Elks, and he's having some tonight.
2: He's been the best red block on the field for sure. Offensively, and I mean, he could easily have been the starter tonight, not Collins. And now it's all the Adebowoye, but
0: it's his game now. Yeah, 30 yards on that one, 73 total yards and a touchdown for him on the ground. First down for Ottawa at the Edmonton 40-yard line. There's the snap. And he gets back again and won't get as much this time. In fact, only 2 or 3 on the play before he's taken down. Jalen Garnes wins tonight's award for the brightest shoes. Man, those things stand out. Yellow, green, neon color.
2: You can't miss them.
0: Cordell Jackson now calling a quick meeting with the defensive line to talk to them. As it's 2nd and 7 now. Jackson gets back to his halfback spot. Here's Mayer. He throws, and it goes incomplete.
2: Well, there's a pressure.
0: Bounces up to Eberhardt.
2: And look, Malik Kearney's not going to get a stat. He's going to get a pressure, though. And that's what he does. He disrupts the quarterback. He disrupts the line of scrimmage. And that's why he was such a key signing. And this is going to be
0: a 45-yard attempt on a field goal from Brett Lowther.
2: Huge, huge kick here to make this a one-possession deficit for the Red Blacks once again.
0: Lowther's fallen the last couple of years, but he is 10th all-time at 81.4% success rate. Here's the kick, and we get whistles. I don't see any flags, though.
2: Their time count?
1: Time count violation.
2: Yeah. Wow.
1: Ottawa number 33.
2: Wow. So does that change this? This is a 44-yard field goal,
0: 45 now. Yard and it's going to be 50, right?
2: Now this has changed to a punt. This is a punt now.
0: Getman, the punter's the holder. So wow. He has to stand up and now do the kicking. And it brings Javon Leak out of the end zone and up to his 10-yard line to wait for this punt. Penalties have been brutal for both teams tonight. There's the punt, and it's going to go over the head of Leak. It'll bounce at the 5, roll in and out the side door.
2: So, oh, boy. Oh, so that's not a single, is it?
0: No, it's not. Does it matter if it bounces outside the goal line before and then goes in? I don't think it does. They're staying 16-10, or 19-10, rather, so... No single there, and we will take a break. The Elks in the rain against the Red Blacks have a 9-point lead, 5.5 minutes to go in the third quarter. This is your Alberta Ford Dealers Edmonton Elks football on 880 CHED.
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0: Elks are going first and 10 from the 40-yard line. Motion now swings the receivers from the left side to the right side. The ball is pitched to the running back, and it is Rankin spinning his way to midfield. That'll be good for a first down at about 15 yards for Justin Rankin.
2: Well, maybe this is how you settle the game down a little bit offensively for the Elks, is you get the ball to number 5, who gets, again, good inside blocking by the offensive line, creating some creases for Justin Rankin. It's not all on him. And Rankin now with 43 yards rushing and a gaudy 88 yards receiving.
0: So he's hit the over.
2: Yes.
0: On our River Cree Resort Casino Set the Line game. We'll have the winner of that on our postgame show tonight. Here's Fajardo, pulls it away from the running back this time and throws it. It's complete to Luther. He will get to the 50, dive ahead to about the 48-yard line.
2: That's 7. That's a simulated run play. As they use a little play action with Rankin. Have 6 offensive linemen in that game as Cordy now comes off. The second down conversion rate tonight for the Elks, that's not as bad as you think it would be. It could be a bit better, but it's 43.8%.
0: 4 receivers to the right side, and he throws that way. O'Leary Orange with the reception, and he'll get the first down, making the catch at about the 45-yard line. That'll move the chains for the Elks. The offense will stay on the field.
2: Yeah, Jordan Maksimek, just the offensive coordinator for the Elks, just going with timing throws, short, quick tempo offense. And Brandon O'Leary Orange with his third catch of the game for 15 yards.
0: He exits now as Scott Griffith comes into the game. He'll line up to the right side of the line. Rankin to the right side of Fajardo. 3 to the left, 2 to the right, and there's the ball, goes to Rankin, and he gets wrapped up very quickly by Niles Morgan. Just across the 45 and around the 44, back to the line of scrimmage, second down Elks.
2: Two big bulls engaged in one another, former teammates, now enemies on the field.
0: Imagine they've done some talking tonight on the field. So second and 10 for the Elks after no gain for Rankin. Motion starts. There's the snap. Fajardo takes the short drop, delivers quickly, and Mack goes up into the air to try and catch it. Takes a big hit in the air. He went down hard but gets up on the play. He's okay. It was C.J. Revis who hit him on the play.
2: That was not the best throw from Cody Fajardo. And that's all you're doing there. I'll change that.
1: Illegal block, ends to the face, Edmonton number 57. That penalty is declined. It will be third down.
2: Third down. So Jake Julian comes out. I don't see Vincent. Yeah, it's too long for a field goal attempt. But, you know, what Fajardo's trying to do is I think he's just trying to put it in an area where Austin Mack can just go after the football. But that was tough. I mean, you're making your receiver vulnerable on that play, and thankfully Mack's okay. That was a big pop by C.J. Revis.
0: This will be the fifth punt of the night for Jake Julian. He's got a 47.8-yard average so far. And he gets the ball, skies one, and it's going to drop inside the 10 to Pimpleton. He comes out across the 15, out across the 20, out across the 30, and finally Justin Pace pushes him out of bounds, and he'll get the special teams tackle at around the 40-yard line.
2: Boy, very fortunate for the Elks. So that's a good return from Pimpleton, but this near sideline was wide open. So good job for Justin Pace just to stay and fight through the block and get beyond that block to force Pimpleton down. But that was a 31-yard return for Pimpleton.
0: And for Pace, that's his first CFL stat as he gets the special teams tackle.
2: Very young special teams unit now.
0: He had a very impressive preseason,
2: yes.
0: Both on special teams and taking snaps on defense. There's a pass. That goes incomplete, so it's going to be second and 10 for Ottawa.
2: Yeah, Eugene Lewis, he was coming, looked like he's coming in. And Jake Mayer, the way he threw the football, I don't know if the ball just flew crazily out of his hand, but looked like he wanted Lewis more towards the numbers instead of the hash marks. So miscommunication there between Mayer and Lewis.
0: Second and 10 for Ottawa from their own 39-yard line. They're down by 9 to the Elks. Mayer throws.
2: Oh.
0: That gets knocked down. A lovely play there by Kenny Logan Jr. as he gets his big frying pan-sized hands up in the way of that one and knocks it to the turf, and that'll force Ottawa into a kicking situation.
2: I haven't seen J.C. Sherritt, the defensive coordinator of the Elks, dial up a lot of pressure. That time he does, though, on second and 10. And brings the Sam linebacker, Kenny Logan Jr., on the pressure. Gets his hands up, knocked down, two and out. Fifth for the Red Blacks tonight.
0: Leak has to backpedal to the 10 to take the punt. He'll get to the 15. Gets outside the numbers to the 20, to the 25. Out of bounds at around the 27-yard line for Javon Leak. So the Elks offense will come onto the field. Cody Fajardo, so far in this game, 16 of 26, 228 yards and a touchdown. And Fajardo tonight has moved past John Huffnagel and into 32nd place all time in passing yards in the Canadian Football League.
2: He's a mentor of Mark Killam, but Mark will be happy that Fajardo passed his mentor.
0: First and 10 for the Elks. Ball will be at the 27-yard line. Motion behind Fajardo as two receivers go left side to right side. There's the snap. The ball is handed off and up across the 30 to about the 32-yard line on the play. And it's Javon Leak, the ball carrier. Two back set for the Elks on that play. Leak exits now.
2: Pretty quiet night rushing-wise for the Elks. But that's a quality run right there. It'd be 57 yards now added to the total. Leak gets 6 yards on that first down.
0: Gets up in positive territory now after being had the dash four beside his name. Now it's plus two for him in rushing. This will be the last play of the third quarter here in Ottawa. Second and 4. There's the throw. That's complete to T.J. Luther. That's a first down for the Elks. That'll move the chains as he takes it to the Edmonton 42-yard line. And that also brings us to the end of the third quarter of play here in Ottawa. Elks lead it by a score of 19-10. 15 minutes to go in this one. This is your Alberta Ford dealers. Edmonton Elks football on 880 Chet.
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2: Dave Campbell, Morley Scott back at TD Place here in Ottawa. Blake Dermott back in Edmonton. One quarter left to go. 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Net offense, the Elks with a big lead, 285 to 177. Cody Fajardo is 17 of 27, 237 yards passing, one touchdown. Jake Mayers, 12 of 21 for 89 yards. No TDs, no interceptions. Rushing yards, the Ottawa Redblacks lead that by 88 yards to 57. Daniel Adeboye, 76 yards off 11 carries. Justin Rankin has 43 off 7 carries. Leading receiver for the Elk is Justin Rankin, thanks to a 63-yard catch and run, 88 yards off 3 catches, 5 targets for the Red Blacks. It's Keelan White, 3 catches, 34 yards off 5 targets. Leading defender, Nick Anderson, has 5 defensive tackles, 1 special teams tackle. And leading the way for the Red Blacks, Miles Morgan in a tie with Shakir Brown, one of their corners, with 5 defensive tackles. Also in the game, 2 knockdowns for Cordell Jackson.
0: The Elks Defensive Player of the Year last year, having a strong start to this year. Maybe not as strong as Nicholas Anderson is, who's just been, in the time he's played tonight, because he's missed some time due to injury, he's been fantastic. First down for the Elks from the 42. Fajardo quickly releases to the far side. That is complete. It'll be a gain of about 3 on the play. Flag comes down. T.J. Luther with the reception on the far side.
2: High tackle, but I didn't see a face mask, but tackler kind of turned the head of Luther.
1: Major foul. Unnecessary roughness. Ottawa number 6. 15-yard penalty from the end of the play.
0: Man,
2: push the ball.
0: Both coaches are going to just hate the penalty stat line in this one.
2: Yeah, I don't know.
0: Mark Killam especially. The Elks are 12 penalties for 117 yards. Ottawa now 8 for 85 yards.
2: I don't know. That tackle was more around the neck area, shoulder.
0: Yeah.
2: I don't agree with that call. I don't think that's a good call.
0: It's a first down for the Elks, though, as they go inside the Ottawa 50. Edmonton up 19-10. We're early in the fourth quarter of play. Brendan O'Leary, orange on the run from the right side to the left side. Ball's going to go to Justin Rankin. Finds a bit of a hole. Gets to the 45-yard line. So that'll be, took it deep in the backfield, so the gain is not as much as you would think. It's about 3 yards. So let's make it 2nd and 7 coming up. They're going to give him inside the 45 now, so maybe a little bit more than that. Let's call it 2nd and 6.
2: I should push Rankin over 50 yards rushing tonight.
0: He's to the left of Fajardo now, waiting for the snap. Cody sneaks up to the offensive line, yells some instructions, now yelling him at the receivers. There's the snap. Fajardo throws, complete to the 41-yard line to O'Leary Orange, but
2: short.
0: He'll fall about 2 to 3 yards short.
2: Now, if you're Mark Killam,
0: third down now.
2: And they thought about it, but here comes Jake Julian.
0: Third and four.
2: Defense is playing so well right now. And, you know, the offense has at times moved the ball really well, and at times they've done this. It's just been really disjointed at times, but you trust in your defense.
0: You're early in the fourth quarter on the road. You got a 9-point lead. Just protect it, right?
2: Just nurse it. Yeah,
0: exactly. Don't take your foot off the gas, but don't do silly things, right? Ball's kicked in to the 2-yard line to Pimpleton, and he'll get up across the 10, and that's about it. So risk and reward is what you want to use when you call your plays, and there's more risk than reward by running a third and four from that spot on the field at this time of the game.
2: Play it smartly.
0: And it worked out because Ottawa's going to start deep in their own zone inside their own 10.
2: That's only the second two and out of the game for the offense. And their time of possession, they're well out in front, Morley. 28 minutes, 31 seconds. The weird thing is the first downs, Elks have 14, Red Blacks have 13.
0: Interesting. The Elks have 19 points. The Red Blacks have 10, which is the most important stat of the night. This is your Alberta Ford Dealers, Edmonton Elks football on 880 Chet.
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0: Deep start for the Red Blacks, first and 10 from their own 12. A quick pass by Jake Mayer is complete, and that's going to move the ball about 6 yards, second and, well, maybe more than that, second and three coming up.
2: That is the first reception for Aiden Eberhardt, who last year with the BC Lions was second in the CFL in yards per catch, average yards per catch at 19.2.
0: 863 yards and four touchdowns in his breakout year with the Lions. Got him a nice contract with Ottawa. Here's some pressure for Mayer. Is he going down? Yes, down he goes. Jake Mayer sacked. And the Elks.
2: Is that Noah Curtis?
0: It is Noah Curtis.
2: It is Noah Curtis.
0: Good for Noah Curtis, man. I met him in the elevator pregame tonight coming down, and he was excited. I said, it's been a long wait. He goes, 18 months.
2: Wow.
0: He's wearing his CM Punk t-shirt, and he's heading to the game, and he gets to play for the first time in a long time after missing all of last season. And he gets his first sack of the year, his first sack in a long, long time.
2: Well, Neon Lights, Nobel Prize, the cult of personality is Noah Curtis. That's his first sack in a long time. Oh, that was almost blocked.
0: Wobbly punt that bounces and kind of gets away from Leak a little bit. He has to get it at his own 35. Now he's on his horse the other way. He'll get to the 45, still chugging along to the 50-yard line. The defense has come up with some big plays at the right time tonight.
2: Now the offense, they're getting points. But my gosh, it's been a bit of a struggle at times. You compare the struggle of the Ottawa Redblacks, it's not that bad. Outside of Daniel Adeboye, they really have no offense. I mean, Jake Mayer, is he still under 100 yards? Yes, 96 yards. And we were 4 minutes into the fourth quarter. Unbelievable.
0: And a pretty solid game by the Elks defense, who are watching now as Cody Fajardo takes the snap. Turns, hands it off to Rankin. Oh, he spins away from a couple of tackles. Now he's on his horse down the sidelines, inside the 25, cuts to the middle. Etner up, Edmonton, touchdown outs. Another home run for Justin Rankin as he increases the lead.
2: Okay, that looks a lot like last year's Justin Rankin in this offense. It should get better, but it's week one in the driving rain. Go back to what works. And Justin Rankin, it works. 108 yards rushing off of a 61-yard scamper for a touchdown, and the Elks now have blown this game wide open. I'll tell you what, it wasn't totally all on his own, though.
0: What a great second effort, too.
2: Coulter Woodmansey in the backfield pancakes an Ottawa defender. So the new right guard helps out the running back, and Justin Rankin makes this a three-possession game. Actually, Vincent Blanchard makes it a three-possession game. Wow!
0: 61 yards. He's got a 63-yard pass and run. Now he's got a 61-yard run on the ground. What a night for Justin Rankin as he picks up right where he left off last year. And the Elks with now a 26-10 lead over the Ottawa Redblacks. We'll take a break and be back with more. There's 10 minutes and 24 seconds to go in the fourth quarter of play in a rainy Ottawa. This is your Alberta Ford Dealers Edmonton Elks football on 880 CHED.
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0: Morley Scott and Dave Campbell back in Ottawa. The Elks with a very impressive lead now, 26-10. They lead the Ottawa Redblacks thanks to Justin Rankin and a 61-yard touchdown run for his first touchdown of the season. Rankin's having a night, Dave.
2: 196 yards of total offense.
0: We set the over-under on him at 99.5 as Pimpleton brings the ball back to the 35-yard line. Should have set it at 199.5.
2: Should have.
0: He not only hit the over, he destroyed the over in this game.
2: That scoring drive, as simple as you get. One play, 61 yards, Justin Rankin. First touchdown of the season. It only took 30 seconds, and that is your scoring drive. Oh, so tidy. There's more.
0: Yeah.
2: I lost my sheet.
0: Let me show you where it is.
2: Okay. Oh, I have it now.
0: It's right here.
2: Brought to you by Riverside Honda. You can do it your dream riding at Riverside. One play, 61 yards.
0: Wasn't a long drive, but it was pretty nice to watch. There's Eugene Lewis gets the reception. He gets popped from the front. He gets popped from the back as Tyrell Ford and Kenny Logan Jr. get after him. He will pick up about 8 yards on the play. Second and two. There's the handoff, and there will be a second down conversion right there by Daniel Adebobaye. And the Red Blacks will move the chains a little bit. These two teams have struggled at the quarterback position the last few years. I found stat amazing when I saw it in the game notes.
2: Sit down for this, folks.
0: Jake Mayer is the seventh starter in the last 8 seasons on opening day for the Red Blacks. Jake Mayer, Drew Brown did it in 24 and 25. Before that, it was Arbuckle, Mazzoli, Nichols, Davis, and Trevor Harris back in 2018. The Elks, Cody Fajardo, the sixth straight season they've had a different starting quarterback for their opening game. Fajardo tonight, Ford last year, MBT the year before, Taylor Cornelius, remember him before that, Nick Arbuckle, and Trevor Harris. Really incredible when you think about it.
2: It is wild. By the way, Jordan Williams helped off the field after that 11-yard run for Adebooye.
0: There's a pass up into the air, and that is complete to Eberhard. He gets up, celebrates pretty hard for a 16-point deficit with 9 minutes to go. But, hey, if you're happy, you're happy, right?
2: It's been a frustrating night for him personally.
0: First down for the Red Blacks to the 27-yard line. There's the pass, and it goes incomplete.
2: Jake Mayer is now over 100 yards. He is 15 of 25 for 129 yards. And on that catch, he's not the leading receiver, but he's tied for Khalil Pimpleton with 32 yards. Is Aiden Eberhardt. Keelan White still the leading receiver for the Red Blacks with 34 yards on 3 catches, been targeted 5 times.
0: Second and 10 for Ottawa now from the 27-yard line. Motion starts for Mayer. Flips the football in his hands and then throws. And they're going to call that incomplete, I believe. Yes, indeed. And that'll make it third down. And I would the offense stay out in the field for Ottawa, do you think, or not? We're
2: challenge
0: for
2: flag.
0: Decision.
2: Ryan Dinwiddie is throwing the challenge flag. So
0: he's looking for pass interference, I'm guessing.
2: Yes.
1: Ottawa's challenging the previous play for defensive pass interference. The play will be reviewed.
0: So it's now in the hands of the replay center. And we'll wait and see what the decision is. Elks and Ottawa get the bye week next week. The Elks' next game will be their home opener. June 20th, a Saturday afternoon game, 2 o'clock start at Commonwealth Stadium on the brick field. It'll be nice to be back into Commonwealth. The Elks probably won't even get to practice in there when they come back from the bye week until maybe as late as walkthrough day, but they will play there on the new turf against the Montreal Alouettes on June 20th. You can head to the Elks website and Ticketmaster for your ticket information. We'll take a break now with 8:24 to go in the football game, 26-10. The Elks lead the Red Blacks. This is your Alberta Ford dealers, Edmonton Elks Football. Ball on 880
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0: All right, we're back in Ottawa, and the challenge did not work for the Red Blacks, Ryan Dinwiddie, so that makes it 3rd and 10, and a field goal opportunity now for them. Brett Lau there from the 34-yard line. Ball is down, kick is up, and it is through. So the Red Blacks trying to keep it interesting. It's now a 26-13 game in favor of the Elks.
2: Who would love nothing more than a long drive. Try and kill more clock with 8:11 left to go here.
0: Imagine this is the rest of this game will be in the hands of Justin Rankin, whose hands have been very good. His feet have been pretty good tonight, too. Now it won't be, though, because he's not on the field. It is Javon Leak at running back, and Fajardo will turn. He'll give the ball to Leak. He'll put his head down and plow ahead for a couple. So it's going to be 2nd and 8. 26-13. The Elks lead. 7.5 minutes to go in the football game. Elks trying to get their first opening day win since 2019. Leak still in. He's to the right of Fajardo. TJ Luther going from the left side to the right side. Three receivers on the right, one to the left. He goes to the right, Fajardo does. It is complete, and the ball carrier gets pushed forward.
2: Flag out, too, by the Elks bench.
0: Yeah, that was Luther with the reception, and he'll fall, I think, about 3 yards short of a first down, but as you said,
1: major foul, flag. Face mask, Ottawa, 15-yard penalty enforced from the end of the play. Automatic first down.
0: Oh, why not throw another penalty on the fireplace, eh?
2: So the Red Blacks have, that'll put them at 100 yards now. 9 flags for 100 yards. The Elks have had a quiet half, actually.
0: Yeah, they've been at 12 for a long time.
2: Yeah, 12 for 117.
0: They're at the 48-yard line now of the Red Blacks. 7:05 to go. The clock is running. Josh Cephas out wide to the left side. Everybody else will be in motion with extra men on the line. There's the ball handed off and diving ahead for maybe 3 on the play. Here's the running back, Javon Leak. Griffith exits. O'Leary Orange enters for the Elks offensively. Griffiths has another good story, just like Noah Curtis, who's back from injury. This is the first pro game for Skylar Griffith, but he hasn't played in a year and a half. Got injured in his last year at college. Was with the team all of last year after being drafted, and kept his eyes open and his ears open and learned a lot. There's Kayon Julian Grant with the reception. That'll be good for a first down to the 35-yard line.
2: This is draining more clock, Morley. There will be under 6 minutes left in the game when the next play is snapped. And Cordy and Griffith come out, so you know what they want to do on first down.
0: Griffiths last played in, I believe he told me, November of the year before last. He said his preseason game was his first football game by his count in almost 600 days. He's looked pretty good through camp. And tonight there's a handoff to Javon Leak. He tries to go up the middle, and he'll get a couple or three.
2: Been the Javon Leak drive as Justin Rankin has been on the bench for this series. He's had a lot of work tonight.
0: Standing over on the sidelines right now with Nick Anderson, probably two guys who had the best nights offensively and defensively for the Elks.
2: Right guard, Corterwood Manzi, is being attended to by Elks training staff. Tried to get up, but then

0: Now everyone's
1: looks
0: up.
1: Like they're going to help him up possibly now. And now we watch his gait and see how he walks, and he's going to have people helping him off, which is not good. You can't put a lot of weight on that right leg. They're calling for some players to come out and give him a hand. And Jacob Plamondon's off the bench to help him.
0: Walking a little better now.
1: Good thing the bye week's coming up.
0: It's not the truth.
1: I don't know how I feel about a bye week, second week. Someone's got to have a bye week every week, so you really can't, you know, you can't pick and choose. Then they come back and play until late August, right? So
0: yep.
1: It's going to be a long stretch for the Elks when they come back.
0: So let's see here. I believe David Beard has shifted out to
1: right guard
0: now.
1: Yeah, and Mark Cordy's at center. Second time tonight they have done that due to injury. Here's Cody Fajardo now. Cordy gets his helmet knocked off as the ball is delivered to Justin Rankin, and he has about four red blacks around him, and that's the only way they're stopping him tonight. Quadruple team him, and they push him out of bounds.
0: So
1: it's the second time tonight I think Cordy's had his helmet taken off.
0: So this will be a punting situation. No, here comes Blanchard. Ball is on the 34. Yeah, ball's on the 34. So this is the longest field goal of the night for Vincent Blanchard.
1: He's hit from 12, 18, 12, and 27.
0: This is 44 from the near left hash marks.
1: Ready. Luke Burton-Cron to deliver it. Jake Julian to pin it. Vincent Blanchard to kick it. And it is true and true.
0: Wow. And a flag at the end of that field goal, too.
1: Vinny Blanchard, 5 for 5. Maybe he goes back to 4 for 4. We'll see what the penalty's all about.
0: No, I couldn't tell if the flag was thrown. I think it was thrown right when the ref signaled that it was good, that the field goal was good.
1: The ref's now, having a meeting right now.
0: The offense is coming back on the field for the Elks, but there are still some special teamers still on the field. I don't know.
1: Mark Cordy having a
2: after
1: meet
2: the play
1: up and
2: was
1: shaking
2: over,
1: hands with Martez Ivy.
2: The field goal was good. Major foul. Unnecessary roughness against Edmonton number 92. 15-yard penalty will be enforced from the next point of scrimmage.
0: Hey, Noah Curtis.
1: Sack and a flag tonight in Noah Curtis's return. 4:07 to go in the game now. 29-13 the score.
0: So the Red Blacks will start right at midfield at the 55. As we begin the retirement tour of the 55-yard line.
1: And with it, probably a few aging field goal kickers, too.
0: Yep.
1: 15 extra yards added to it next year. Here's the throw by Mayer. He's going deep. He's got Eugene Lewis open. He's got it inside the 20-yard line. Biggest gain of the night, Eugene Lewis, with a first down for the Red Blacks inside the Conlon Motorsports red zone. Down to 3:47 to go. 29-13, the Elks lead. Ottawa doing their best to keep it close. They got the points after show coming up after the fourth quarter for Wilhauk Beef Jerky. Others can try to imitate, but no one can duplicate the great flavor of Wilhauk Beef Jerky, only available in Leduc. Here's another pass, which is complete inside the 15-yard line.
0: Nice play by Joel DeBlanco, the Will linebacker, just, you know, against a offensive player who has been a tyrant tonight for this Elks defense, and Adeboboye. A nice job to go east-west, stay with him. Limit the gain to just 3 yards.
1: Second and 7 from the 13 now. Mayer drops, pressure's coming, he gets it away, it goes incomplete. That was between a couple of receivers,
0: yeah.
1: Not sure who that was intended for. We've hit the 3-minute warning. In the fourth quarter, the Elks 29-13 leaders

0: over the Ottawa Redblacks. They'll work hard to get it to the finish line when we come back. This is your Alberta Ford Dealers Edmonton Elks football on 880 CHED.
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0: 258 to victory for the Edmonton Elks. They've got a 29-13 lead here in Ottawa over the Red Blacks as they're trying to get their first win on opening night in a long, long time. Right now it's Ottawa football. They're third and seven from the 13-yard line. Last gasp for the Red Blacks. Jake Mayer has Adebovoye beside him. He'll block while Mayer throws into the end zone. That's a touchdown for Ottawa. And the Red Blacks creep a little closer. Justin Hardy with the reception. And Ottawa trying to make this a little bit more interesting.
5: They're going to go for two. And that would make this a 29-21 game. So it would be back to one possession officially. But the Red Blacks would still need a touchdown and a two-pointer if they get the ball back. If the Elks prevent the two-point, that would go a long way for them. Keep it a 10-point lead.
0: McEwen leads over the ball. Mayer 5 yards back. He's going to throw it as he drops back. Waits and throws into the back of the end zone. And that's complete. It's good for the 2 points for the Red Blacks. It's Keelan White who makes the reception at the back of the end zone.
5: Well, this
0: and
5: game,
0: they're not going to do it the easy way.
5: No, they're not. Haven't quite figured that out yet. And if you ever need a clock-draining drive offensively for the Elks, now is the time.
0: 2:54 to go. So a nice conversion by the Red Blacks on a third down play. Score the touchdown, two-point convert, and they're within eight. And about to kick the ball away to the Elks. We'll have the drive of the game coming your way on our post-game show, brought to you as always by your Alberta Ford dealers. Blake Dermott will be back as well with Blake's takes. And as of right now, we're talking about a win, but that's still 2 minutes and 54 seconds in the CFL. No matter how long the play clock is, of course it's shifted back to 20 seconds in the old rules now, but it's a long time. 2:54 to go as Ottawa's getting set to kick it off. Isaiah Knight and Javon Leak. Might be Leak's last chance for the kick return touchdown for the third straight game against Ottawa. He's going to get the ball at the 17-yard line. Across the 30, across the 35, and out of bounds at around the 36-yard line. The Elks offense need a drive now. Cody Fajardo, a good night. 22 of 32, which is un-Cody Fajardo-like. 257 yards and a touchdown, though. The guy has been Justin Rankin. 9 carries for 108 yards on the ground and a touchdown. And 4 for 85 yards through the air. Great night for Justin Rankin. Will he get the ball here? Yes, Fajardo gives it to him. Oh, right away, Red Blacks in the backfield. They take him down for a loss. 4 Red Blacks there very quickly.
5: And down the field we have that's Carter O'Donnell not happy with someone on that Red Blacks defense, but no flags out. So that's going to be a 5-yard loss. 2nd and 15 with 2:46 to go.
0: Coulter Woodmansey, of course, still out of the game after being injured on that last series. Mark Cordy's at center. David Beard is at right guard. Everything else the same for the Elks on the offensive line. 2nd and 14 for Cody Fajardo. There's the snap. He'll throw, and that's incomplete. Intended for Austin Mack, and Jake Julian's going to have to come out and kick it away. We are far from done here in Ottawa.
5: Well, the Elks defense, who had a, you know, probably their one of their poorest series of the game on that last Ottawa Red Blacks touchdown, have got to dig in now. First, you need a good punt and cover here, led by Jake Julian.
0: Julian lays into it. Templeton has to backtrack about 5 yards, and he gets to the 30. Chase back to the 25, turns, tries to get back to the 30. He is snowed under by Green and Gold at that point around the 37-yard line.
5: Well, there's the cover that you needed for this punt cover unit. A lot of hats in on that one with a gold helmet.
0: So Jake Mayer's number is starting to improve. He's got 187 yards now and a touchdown pass. He's 19 of 31. This series starts with 2:13 to go on the clock from the Ottawa 32-yard line. The Elks with an 8-point lead as we go down the stretch here. 3 receivers to the left. That's the wide side. 2 to the right, including Eugene Lewis. There's the snap to Mayer. He'll drop back. He's got some trouble. He'll roll to the right side, and he'll then dump it off to Adeboboye, and he'll get to the 31-yard line. That's going to be a loss of about a yard for Ottawa. It's going to be 2nd and extra for them.
5: Well, good rally up on the tackle after Malik Carney gets the pressure on Mayer and forces him off his spot where he has to throw the ball to the check down, which is Adeboboye, but he found a bunch of white jerseys to deal with. And it's a 1-yard loss as J.J. Ross will get credit for the tackle for a loss.
0: Mayer throwing to the left side, going deep. Nobody's there except an Elk, and that's intercepted. No, he did not squeeze it. That was Tyrell Ford. He was the only man there. He jumped up for it, and he could not survive contact. And the ball pops free at the end of the play.
5: So an interception turns into a knockdown, and they're punting. The Red Blacks are punting, so putting the game in the hands of their defense.
0: A minute 53 to go. It's an 8-point lead. Here comes the kick. A low kick forces Leek to chase it to the right side. He corrals it just inside the 25, and he leaps over a defender and ends up going out of bounds at around the, I think it'll be around the 32-yard line.
5: Okay, you need something in the playbook here. Where you move the chains here. 1:44 left. You gotta close this out.
0: The Elks lead.
5: By the way, that's a 6-2 and out for the Red Blacks offense tonight. That's close to half of their drives.
0: First and 10 for Fajardo from the 35. High snap, he pulls it down, hands it off, and then again, caught for a loss on the play is Justin Rankin. He'll drop a couple of yards there. It's going to be second and 12.
6: Timeout, Ottawa.
0: Ottawa tonight a couple of times, maybe three or four times, have had about four guys immediately in the backfield.
5: It's just they know they're going to run the football, right? And that's the key on offense when you're trying to close the game out. When everyone in the park knows that you're going to run the football, can you? And the Elks, last couple drives, haven't been able to do that. So if there's something out of the arsenal of Cody Fajardo and Jordan Maksimek that they can pull out here to help their cause.
0: Mark Cordy leans over the football. On second and 12, Cody drops back, looks to the left side, throws it. That's
5: like that.
0: Complete across the 40 and up into the air goes Rankin, but he doesn't get to the 45. He falls about 3 yards short. Positive yardage, but not enough for a first down. And Jake Julian's coming out one more time. Just like the end of the first half, the ball's it's going back and forth too many times.
5: Yeah.
0: Giving the other team too many chances. Both the Red Blacks and the Elks. Pimpleton is at his 20 right now. Waiting for the kick from Jake Julian. There it is. And Pimpleton's got a backtrack inside his 20 to the 25 to the 30. Taken down at the 35-yard line, so Ottawa starts at about the same spot. The clock inching to the finish line, still 1:21 to go in this one.
5: So in the effort of playing complementary football, the defense has been there. The special teams, another good cover. The offense hasn't. So now it's up to the defense again to try and get the offense off the field of the Red Blacks. But a good start, good cover by DK Bonhomme.
0: First and 10 from the 35 for the Red Blacks. Jake Mayer in some trouble. Rolls to the left side, gets out of it. He completes it to Eberhardt. He will get a first down close to the 50-yard line.
5: 1:12 left.
0: Slow start to the game. Eberhardt's now got three catches for 36 yards. Big one there for a first down for the Red Blacks. Mayer takes the snap. Quickly releases Eberhardt again. He is stuck immediately on the play.
5: Tyrell Ford.
0: Tyrell Ford coming down from his corner spot to make the tackle.
5: Read that one.
0: A gain of a couple.
5: Right off the bat, yeah. That's good cover on Eberhardt.
0: Second and 7. No, they give him a little bit more with the forward motion. There's Mayer. He'll just dump one off. Oh, it's incomplete. Turnover. Oh, did he not hang on to it?
5: No, he didn't.
0: J.J. Ross this time had it in his hands. Twice now in the final 3 minutes, the Elks could have forced a turnover. First Tyrell Ford. Now J.J. Ross has it bounced to him, but he can't get it.
5: So this is third down now.
0: Third and 5. Under a minute now, down to 54 seconds. Three receivers to the left, two to the right. There's a quick throw over the top, incomplete, and that'll turn the football over for the Elks.
5: Tell you, Jalen Garnes, the safety, picked up Keelan White, and the contact was timed out perfectly. And another force, or the defense of the Elks forced the Ottawa offense off. Here comes the Elks offense with 51 seconds left. Okay, third time's a charm? Can they kill this off now?
0: Fourth turnover of the night for Ottawa.
5: Wow. And the Elks have a clean sheet.
0: Justin Rankin's game to finish now, I'm guessing, with 51 seconds to go. First and 10 for the Elks from the Ottawa 54-yard line. Rankin will get the football. He's met immediately and taken down. And that's like the third series in a row for him that on first and 10, it turns into second and 12.
5: Well, a little too predictable. And look, again, you want to run the football. You want this. So it's get a hat on a hat. You got to move the other guy off his spot. Hasn't happened in the last three series.
0: Also should note, Coulterwood Manzi's not in the game on the Elks offensive line.
5: Yeah, well, that's a shift. And that is a factor for sure.
0: Ends up second and 11 for the Elks. He's going to get it again. He'll get some positive time this time, but not nearly enough as he gets back to the original line of scrimmage. Just
5: 23 seconds left, though.
0: And on third down, what are the Elks doing here? Looks like the offense is going to stay on the field.
5: They're going to call a timeout at 4 seconds left on the play clock. Or at 1 second on the play clock. That will leave about 4 seconds of game time.
0: They're going to get this one to the finish line. 5 seconds.
6: Timeout, Edmonton.
0: So they got 4 seconds to kill to get the win. Third and 11 from the 53-yard line.
5: So if you're Fajardo, you just throw the ball up. I mean, they're max protecting on the line right now. You got Cephas and, no, Julian Grant, sorry. And
6: objectionable conduct on the Edmonton bench. This is a 10-yard penalty. It is still third down.
5: Doesn't really change the circumstance all that much, although someone's going to get in trouble for mouthing off on the sideline, you would think.
0: That's first Elks penalty in a long time.
5: Yes.
0: Sadly, though, it is their 13th penalty of the game after taking 27 in two games in the preseason. Fajardo takes the snap. He throws it backwards to Austin Mack, and he will slide at the 10-yard line as time runs out. And I'm about to utter a sentence that's never been said before. The Edmonton Elks are 1-0. 29-21, the final score. The Elks win on opening night over the Ottawa Redblacks. They didn't do it the easy way, but they got it done. Elks winners on week one in game one. Dave, that's pretty good defense performance. Offense did enough, could have done more, settled for a lot of field goals, but they hit all those field goals, and they end up coming away with a win.
5: I will say this, the offense has room to grow. They have room to grow. Conditions didn't help. They don't have Joe Robustelli in the lineup. There's a lot of new pieces that are trying to get it all figured out up front and in the receiving core. Look, they did enough. They did enough to win. They made less mistakes. I mean, zero turnovers to four turnovers. So there's a big reason why they win the football game. They played a clean game. Defense played well. Special teams played well. Offense, when they needed the points, they got the points. Justin Rankin saved the day again. You're 1-0 for the first time since 2019.
0: 29-21, the final score of the Elks over the Redblacks here in Ottawa. We've got lots more coming your way on the Points After Show. This is your Alberta Ford Dealers. 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
5: The Edmonton Elks have a win in week one for the first time since the 2019 season. That's also their first win in June since the 2019 season. They get off on the right foot, 1-0 start after a 29-21 win over the Ottawa Red Blacks. It was not easy. Perhaps you could argue the Elks made it harder than it should have been. Blake Dermott, what do you say?
15: I say the Elks have won a game in June and they won their first game. And that is fantastic. That is what people have been waiting for since 2019, and I don't have a ton of negative things to say about the fact that they went into Ottawa in an unbelievably wet, rainy day and pulled out a win in their first game. Now, I think everything about that is positive. Is there a lot to clean up? Yes. And that's part of what the season is all about. And I think that, we talked about this at halftime, penalties, okay? 13 penalties. Got to clean that up, okay? There was some confusion out there at times. They had injuries. They had, you know, Nick Anderson was gone. I didn't even see when he came back in, but he was gone for probably, well, at least a quarter, probably close to half the game. And still,
5: long time.
15: Yeah, and he still led the team in tackles. He had 7 tackles, you know. I think that when he came back in, he was still flying around. So that's a positive thing. I didn't like the look of the Coulter Woodmansky injury. I saw him walk off the field. I saw that thing, having had 2 of those myself. I got a feeling that might be, even if it's good news, he might miss a game or two. But the positive thing is they got Cordy who can play. Cordy can fit in there. We talked about this beforehand. They're lucky they have guys like that. They have some depth. I thought Mogensen stepped in and did a nice job when Anderson was hurt. And I tell you what, the defensive backs got to get to that jugs machine because they should have had 2 more interceptions. And so there was just a ton of positive things and things that didn't at the end of the day hurt them. There was inconsistency with the offense. And you know, here's the thing. There's whatever. There was a minute to go in the game, and they get the ball back. Defense does a great job. Four turnovers, all of those things. And Ottawa knows they're going to run the ball. So it's like, you know, you give the ball to Rank and he loses 2 yards. Well, they had nobody in coverage or man coverage, right? That's what's going to happen unless – and on top of that, you're missing one of your starting offensive linemen. So I can cut him some slack on that. But I tell you what, I thought that defense was ferocious. I thought they did a nice job. They only got one sack, but I thought they pressured Mayer all over the field.
5: And, you know, back to the Woodmansey injury, I mean, if you're asking what's the benefit of a week two bye because it's not the ideal situation, well, recovering from an injury might help because now they got 1 week where they're not playing and maybe that'll help. We don't know what the severity of the injury, but that's one benefit.
15: Absolutely. Like, I was really happy to see him get up. And get up and walk off the field. He was, you know, a little gingerly, but hopefully it's okay. Get him in a brace, get him some treatment, all those kinds of things. I've had those injuries before where I thought, you know, it was going to be much more serious and it was, you know, a week later, I'm feeling a lot better. So hopefully that's the way it is for him. But yeah, a lot to clean up, not a perfect game, but any win's a perfect win.
5: Soon we'll be heading down to the locker room for the locker room report brought to you by Professional Audiology Clinic. Hearing better helps you live better. Book your hearing assessment in Edmonton or Sherwood Park today by calling 780-424-7659. The Elks win tonight by a score of 29-21 in a game where I thought the special teams as well, I thought we got to give them some credit. You know, they were able to prevent a dangerous returner, Khalil Pimpleton, and limit the damage and give the defense a long field to work with on several occasions, especially when the game was on the line.
15: Well, you know, when you look at the I looked at the numbers. Pimpleton's average was very similar to what Leak was a little bit better. Leak had 111 yards on punt returns. Fantastic. Almost 16 yards carry a return. Sorry. And Pimpleton was, I think, around 13. Again, he is a good returner. He had seven punts and 13 yard average. So he did really well. And then the kickoff returns, I think Leak had 2 for 22 yards and Knight had 1 for 17 yards, and Pimpleton was 22 yards too. So very similar in that respect. I just think that the special teams did a nice job of containing him, and I thought, you know, kicking wise, 46.7. Julian had the punt average was pretty good, or somewhere around 45, pretty good. And he's trying to place the ball a lot more this year than he ever has. So I can't be faulted anywhere there. But the offense, when you've got to kick 5 field goals, you're not finishing well enough. And that's, you know what, they got points out of it 5 times. They 5 for 5 for field goals. But it sure would have been nice to get 1 or 2 of those as touchdowns. And I know that's something you can really clean up.
5: The best I could say about the offense, which, like you say, they put the ball in positions where they could score. But there's room to grow. There's a lot of room to grow there. And, you know, once they get Robustelli back, perhaps, you know, you got 2 new receivers that played very well in training camp. But, you know, you're still, you know, offenses are still trying to figure it out in the early going. That's why you want your defense ahead of them. And at least for the Elks, they can say their defense is definitely ahead of the offense right now. And the defense is going to have to be relied on in the early portion of the season.
15: Oh, absolutely. I think a lot of teams will feel the same way. I thought there was a lot of room, even in that exciting game last night with Winnipeg and Calgary. There's a lot of room for offenses to get better. But no, you know, again, when you can play a game like that and not be as sharp as you hope to be, you know, from an offensive standpoint, and still win the game. I think that's a lot of, and we've said this before, that, I mean, there's got to be some growth with this team, and there will be a lot of growth, but there's an awful lot of positives this year, and I said before that I thought this team was going to be infinitely better than they have been in the past. And how about Rankin, you know, 196 yards, unbelievable. Yep.
5: When you need him, Superman came to save the day again.
15: and that's what he gets paid the big bucks for. it's good for him. It was nice to see him bust one for 61 yards, and the other thing was, you know, the receptions, 102 yards on the ground, and he ended up with 196, so what's that, 94 yards in through the air. That's pretty impressive.
5: That is very impressive, and that's your stat story brought to you by Ultrashine Commercial Cleaning. 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The Elks get 122 yards total rushing, 102 of them from Justin Rankin. As we are ready to go down the locker room, Mark Killam standing by, Morley.
0: All right, thanks very much, Dave. Mark, congratulations. Great to win anytime, but especially on the road and especially to start the year. After you put so much focus... If you put so much focus on a good start, how nice is it to come ahead and get the win in game one?
16: Can you guys hear me?
5: Yep, yes. We can hear you.
0: Can you hear us?
16: I can barely hear you guys.
15: Okay.
16: Hello?
0: Can you hear us now?
5: Nope. Hey, Mark, can you hear us?
16: I'll just yell, so you got to yell. And I'll try.
0: All right.
5: Okay, we will yell.
0: You've put so much focus on winning game one, and you did it. Tell me how you feel about it.
16: I feel good about it, and I feel even better that there's so much to correct. Our team knows that there was a lot of sloppy play and a lot of things that we need to get better at, but it's easier to correct that stuff after a win. I'm proud of the guys for, you know, accepting the mission. We talked to them day one at training camp that we're going to push hard through camp, push into this week one, and come out here and get a dub, and that's what we did.
0: Justin Rankin tonight, what can you say? Just a couple of home runs, and he just carried the offense so well tonight.
16: Yeah, I mean, I'm happy he's on our football team. The guy is a playmaker, and I coached him hard, too. He's got to stay in bounds on that last run late in the game, and he knows it. But, again, so much to get better and it's a lot easier to coach hard after a win.
5: Mark, the play of your special teams late in that fourth quarter when Ottawa was pushing and your defense. I thought you had some key covers and then you had some key defensive stops. Tell me about the play of those units.
16: Yeah, you know, we're a young group on special teams. We don't have, you know, any kind of like 10-year war horse type guys. I'm not even sure who our special teams captain is at this point. But, you know, we got a bunch of young guys that came together. They're learning on the fly. We got hit one time because we didn't have an edge on one punt. But, you know, credit to the punt team. We protected all night, and we covered against a good returner in Templeton.
0: Mark, thanks for your time. Congratulations on the win. Enjoy your week.
16: Thanks, guys. Take care. Bye.
0: All right, Mark Killam. Of course, the Elks on a bye week now. And the best way to enjoy the bye week is to win your game.
5: Hey,
0: right?
5: That week two bye is pretty good now, huh? That's when you want your week two bye. There you go. Mark Killam, we have to go by the phone tonight because, long story short, they did a little bit of renovations here at TD Place, and they, for some reason, ripped out all of our dressing room lines for the visitors. So we're doing the best we can. It's they're in a very concrete jungle.
0: They're not just rebuilding the team, I guess.
5: Yeah. So we will do our best here. We will do our best. But Blake, we'll try and get a comment from you before we get our next guest here, but Mark Killam said there's so much to coach off this game, and that is exciting.
15: Yeah, that's exactly right. And as you said, you know, it's better to do that after a win. That was a similar comment to what I said. There, it was nice to get a win when you know you didn't play, when you made a lot of mistakes. It's nice to get a win. This is a team that couldn't have done that last year or the year before or the year before that. You know, they've got enough good personnel and guys that can recognize and how to make changes. I mean, they went from 11 penalties in the first half to they got a penalty right near the end of the game, so they end up with 13. So they only had two in the second half, made corrections, made adjustments there. So they're able to recognize that, and they have the personnel that can make those adjustments. Now they got to make sure that they don't have too many other guys that are injured. So going forward, bye is nice, but hopefully you've got everybody healthy to come back and play in 2 weeks.
5: Okay, let's go back down to the locker room, Morley. We have the star on defense, Nick Anderson.
0: All right, thanks very much, Dave. Nick, great game tonight by the entire defense. Seven tackles for you and a special teams tackle, and you missed some time, too. Talk about the first off, about winning a game and winning a game early in the season.
17: Man, we haven't done this since 2019, man. But like Coach Kibble just said, man, this is a different team. And so to come out and get a win early on the road, man, is big for our momentum and big for our fans, you know, coming off the bye week for the home opener.
0: Are you okay? Looked like something with your hand as you left the game for about a quarter or so?
17: Yeah, I'm good, man. You can't keep a soldier down. I'm good.
5: Nick, you've been in those situations with this team during your time as an Elk where, you know, you need to finish and you have it. Tonight you finish. The Red Blacks put the pressure on, but tell me about being able to go out on the field when the offense couldn't move the ball. You get a good special teams play, good cover after a good punt from Jake Julian. And tell me how the defense able to dig in for those final three series.
17: Man, for sure, man. Just shout out to the offense for finishing it, man. Shout out to the special teams game for pinning them down there. And, you know, every week we talk about situation of football as the defense. And so the situation was something that we practiced last week of going out there and clinching it and getting then the offense a chance to finish the game, man. And so we just played good complimentary football all the way down to the end, man, all three phases, and we won the game.
5: Building the rest of the way, you don't have to hear the question, how come this team can't win their opening game? How come they can't win a game in June? Well, you've done that. So how good does that feel just to move forward knowing that you don't have to answer those questions anymore?
17: Man, it's great, man. This is the first time we've done it since I've been here. So it's great, man. The vibe's going to be hot, great on the plane going back home. But once we touch down and we watch the film tomorrow, it's time to put it to rest. I mean, we got 2 weeks to prepare for Montreal.
0: Yeah, it's nice to enjoy the bye week off a win, right, and get everybody kind of rested. It's been a long training camp. It's been a tough grind to get to this point. An early rest, I guess, isn't that bad, especially after winning game one.
17: Yes, sir, man. Even if you got some nicks and bruises, it's going to feel a little better after getting a win.
0: All right. Thanks, Nick. Appreciate it.
17: No problem. God bless.
0: All right. Nick Anderson down inside the room.
5: And here's Nick Anderson's night. Nick Anderson, who left the game for a quarter and a half. Seven defensive tackles, one special teams tackle. He led the team in defensive plays tonight with eight. After that, Cordell Jackson, who also was really good tonight. He had four defensive tackles, two tackles for a loss, a forced or fumble recovery, rather. So he had seven defensive plays. How much is Nick Anderson the heartbeat of this defense with a defense full of a lot of good players, Blake? But is Nick Anderson the heartbeat?
18: Oh, you got to say that he is. I mean, you just watch him in that first until he got hurt. It seemed like he was all over the place, and they credit to the organization to bring in guys. I talked about this halftime, to bring in Mogensen last year, you know, and given him an opportunity. He filled in those two guys, DeBlanco and Mogensen filled in when Anderson was out. But boy, he's so critical to this defense, to being the leader and the captain out there, and just his physical ability running around making plays. It's immeasurable, his value to this team right now.
0: All right, Blake, thanks very much. We're going to go back down to the dressing now, and quarterback Cody Fajardo will join us. Cody, congratulations after putting so much pressure on yourselves to win game one. How does it feel?
19: Excellent. We talked about starting fast, and we sure did that tonight. We dominated in all three phases, and there's a lot to clean up. We took a lot of penalties, and that's going to happen early on in the season, that we kind of let them linger in the game, but considering the conditions and going out east and finding a way to win for the first time in 2019 for this organization, I'm incredibly proud of these guys. They went out there and they put the practice tape onto the game tape, and it was fun to be a part of.
0: Okay, just how wet was it out there?
19: It was probably one of the most wet games I've ever been a part of, where everything you touch is wet. In my mind, it was... That's where my veteran presence needs to show. I need to protect the football. I felt like if I protected the ball and I was accurate, we'd have a chance to win the football game. And that's what I kind of relied on. I didn't want to – our defense was playing great. I didn't want to give them a short field or a huge momentum change. So the guys did a great job receiver-wise. They caught everything that was thrown at them pretty much. TJ goes up, makes an incredible catch. Austin Mack in the back of the corner of the end zone for a touchdown. It's It was fun to watch. Let's hope for some more sunny games down the stretch here so we can really see what this offense can do.
0: Justin Rankin, what do we? He's just shot out of a cannon to start the year, just like he was last year.
19: Well, you see the rain, and I look to him and I say, "Hey, run, Justin, run!" You know, and he answered the call tonight. You know, there's a lot of pressure on him. Everybody knows what he can do. Ottawa knew we were going to have to hand it off. The changes that we made to the offensive line, we got a little bit more nasty up front. Guys were moving, guys making good holes for Rankin, and he showed out again. You know. Catching the ball, running the ball. He almost went 100-100. I told you guys at the beginning of the year, he's 1,000 back, and I truly believe that.
0: And you challenged and put the challenge out early in the offseason. He's now 1/10 of the way pretty much to 1,000, so he's answering the bell.
5: No pressure.
19: Without a doubt. I told you he's got a lot of pressure on him, but he likes pressure, and he likes that. He says, you've never seen anything like it, and I haven't. So he keeps showing me and keeps me surprised at how he shows up and just the way he performs. He's the rock on our offense, and he gets us going.
5: Okay, two numbers I want to bring up that I think were also key in this game. Time of possession, you had the ball for 35 minutes and 20 seconds, and you talked about playing clean. You didn't lose the football. You had zero turnovers in the game, in a rain game too. So, look, it will get better. You're going to not be happy with some things you see, but you got to be happy in a driving rain, 29 points, and you don't turn the ball over. You have the ball for over 35 minutes.
19: Without a doubt. We knew time of possession was going to be big in this game. If we can stay on the field and have long drives, we'd have ourselves a chance in the fourth quarter. But most importantly, our defense turned the ball over. I don't know how many they got, two or three. And that was the difference in the game right there. We had some short fields. Obviously, our red zone production wasn't where we wanted. It's raining out there. If it was sunny, I'd be way more frustrated with the way that it ended up with us kicking four field goals. But in games like that, you just try to find points. You try to stretch the lead. You try to get to a two-possession lead so you force the other team to throw the ball. I thought we were in control all night on offense. I thought we did a really good job of staying on the field, taking what the defense gave us. But like you said, the thing I'm most proud of is we had zero turnovers in a game that was pretty much raining the entire time.
0: Cody, last thing I said to you on the pregame show was the best way to enjoy the bye week was getting a win in your game. So enjoy your bye week. Have fun with your family.
19: Oh, my family's excited for me to come home. And, you know, it's one of those things where you can't get away from football, but it's going to be nice to get away for a couple of days with the early training camp. But like you said, winning and going to the bye week is better.
0: Thanks, Cody.
19: All right, thank you, guys.
5: Cody Fajardo, Elks quarterback. The numbers on Cody Fajardo today, 23 of 34, 266 yards passing, one touchdown pass completed, 67.6% of his passes, and did not turn the ball over. And I think, Blake, that's the maybe the best story of all is that in this rain, they had a clean sheet.
18: Yeah, and you know, when you, I think they, I was reading in the stats before the game that the average pass efficiency rating in the league over the last couple of years was somewhere around 95%. You know, and this is not something like that. And Cody was over 100%. It was over 100, sorry, his efficiency rating was over 100.
5: Yeah.
18: And, 109. And he didn't have the completion percentage that he normally does, but man, I know he's more than happy that the win is there as opposed to getting a lot of completions. And good on them for being able to fight through the horrific conditions.
5: And Cody Fajardo helps an offense that registers 342 yards passing, and the rushing yards as well. Was over 100 yards with 122. And, so it's good. Here's the anomaly. The Red Blacks had 18 first downs. The Elks had 16. So sometimes there's some numbers that you go, that doesn't make sense. But, you know, that's what happened. And it's amazing that they, you know, they get 16 first downs on 35 minutes and 20 seconds of time of possession. But, you know, tonight it just looked like, you know, the Red Black offense, impressive that they stayed in the game as long as they did, and maybe the Elks. I didn't like how they played that one drive to make it a one-score game. But overall, on the Red Black side, I mean, they kind of look like how the Elks did last year, you know, in that first game. So it's going to take them time to kind of to kind of maybe find their footing a little bit. And sometimes teams find it fast. Well, for Ottawa, it might take a bit of time.
18: Well, it's like I think Morley said this in the pregame. He said that, keep in mind that Edmonton is in year two of their rebuild. And, Edmonton's in year seven of their rebuild. And, Ottawa's going through a rebuild right now. So Edmonton's had a little bit more time to find out, some of the things they have to be patient about. And, yeah, I thought there was things about the Red Blacks that I thought, they got some positive things here. I didn't think there was times I thought Jake Mayer played pretty well, but then there was times I saw Jake Mayer play like he did when he was in Calgary, and he that could be other personnel that's around him. For them to make it close, for them to hold Edmonton to all the field goals and not touchdowns, I mean, their defense wasn't just showing up. They were collecting a check. Those guys showed up and played really hard, I thought. But I just think at this point, the Elks have some key positions that they're better at than the Red Blacks. It's first game number one, a lot of time left in the season. We talk about this all the time. A lot of opportunities for negative things like injuries and guys being gone for the season that could impact the way the team is playing. So let's enjoy one game, one win, and let's hope that they come out with a lot more corrections for game number two.
5: All right, still to come, the drive of the game. This is the Points After Show brought to you by Wilhauk Beef Jerky. 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And the Elks win by a score of 29-21. They are 1-0 to start a CFL season for the first time since 2019. From TD Place, Dave Campbell, Morley Scott, Blake Dermott back in Edmonton. 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
0: Here's some pressure for Mayer. Is he going down? Yes, down he goes. Jake Mayer sacked. And the Elks.
5: Is that Noah Curtis?
0: It is Noah Curtis.
5: It is Noah Curtis.
0: A wobbly punt that bounces and kind of gets away from Leak a little bit. He has to get it at his own 35. Now he's on his horse the other way. He'll get to the 45, still chugging along to the 50-yard line. Cody Fajardo takes the snap. Turns, hands it off to Rankin. Oh, he spins away from a couple of tackles. Now he's on his horse down the sidelines, inside the 25. Cuts to the middle. Edler up, Edmonton. Touchdown, outs. Another home run for Justin Rankin as he increases the lead.
5: He did indeed, and that is your drive of the game brought to you by your Alberta Ford dealer. So again, Justin Rankin, 13 carries, 102 yards, 5 catches for 94 yards off 7 targets. If I do the quick math in my head, that is 196 total yards of offense. Wow. Out of the 342. I have to get my calculator out again, but I don't have time. That's a lot of... That's a lot of percentage of offense from one guy. But that's Justin Rankin in a nutshell, isn't it, guys? Isn't it, Morley?
0: Absolutely, absolutely. And I clearly set the line wrong.
5: Yeah.
0: On the pregame show.
5: You sure did. And Set the Line is brought to you by River Cree Resort and Casino Excitement. Bet on it. The line was 99.5?
0: Yep. And, total yards, 99.5 total yards.
5: Got crushed. So Randy is going, I'm stealing this prize because Justin Rankin went way and above. Oh, we can't double your prize, Randy. I'm sorry. You get what you get. So don't get upset. But anyway, Set the Line for River Cree Resort and Casino. Blake, the home run ability of Justin Rankin. And, you know, I know the theme in camp was he's got other weapons around him. I think those other weapons will show up, but he's probably still the number one weapon that they have.
18: Well, you know, when you just see that big run that he had, and he came to the line of scrimmage and then spun on the guy. The guy was filling the hole. There was a man for him to break the tackle, and he made a spin and was gone. And then Revis, lost an angle on him, and there was no catching. He is incredibly valuable. And what he does is, because of the threat for him with him, it creates, it's like having a Dave Semenko on the ice when you got, you know, all these skilled guys, because you got to be aware of the Dave Semenko, because you can't hit these skilled guys. And when you got a guy like Rankin and his ability to be able to catch the ball and be able to do what he does when he runs with the ball, it makes everybody else, it gives him more room, gives him more, you got to concentrate on that guy all the time. Otherwise, you're going to be, he's going to hurt you. And so when they've got to have people covering him, and teams will get to that point where there's going to be games he's not going to be able to have the day that he did today, but that's going to free up all the other guys. It's going to free up the Austin Max and the Luthers and, you know, Cephas. Those guys are going to get freer because of a guy like Justin Rankin.
5: So the bye week is now here. I know a week to bye is not what, you know, any team maybe wants, but coming out of camp and, you know, you're transitioning from the camp to regular season, so there's still that to deal with. I don't know, Blake. When it comes to bye weeks, I just kind of say you can't control them. They are scheduled when they're scheduled, and maybe you just better take advantage of it.
18: Well, you know, here's the thing, too, I guess, and this is one of the things Cody Fajardo said. I never thought about this before, but, I mean, he's going home, getting a chance to go home and see his family, right? He's been here in Edmonton now for over a month, 6 weeks. That's already a long stretch to be away from your family, especially when guys like him, his family can't come up and visit him because of his wife's employment and everything else. So that's a great opportunity for him. And then throw in the fact that there are going to be some guys that are going to be dinged up that are critical, you know, starters that they're going to have some injuries. And one of them is I wonder if Ford, when he went up and just absolutely miffed that pop fly interception, he landed on his tailbone really hard. That he got up and he was wincing. And I know I've had one of those injuries before. I know that they're going to hurt. He's going to be sore tomorrow, the next day. He's probably not going to have been able to run for 2 or 3 days. So the guys like that are going to be really glad that he's got a week off. So those, I guess you take them, as you mentioned, buys come when they come. You can't lobby for them and get them when you want. And I think this is going to be a good time because, trust me, as Coach Killam said, we got a lot of correcting to do. There's going to be a lot of film watching, a lot of correcting to do after this game, and I think they're going to need all of that time, all the time they can get.
5: Well, for Tyrell Ford, it's bed, couch, and going into the office for treatment. That's just the way it's going to be for him. So
18: sitting on a donut.
5: Yes. Well, maybe one. He's earned it. There you go. Yeah. All right, Blake, thanks for this. We will talk again on the 20th because that'll be the home opener. We'll be at the big stadium. We'll be at Commonwealth. Can't wait for that, buddy.
18: We'll be home again. That'll be great. Okay. All right, guys, have a safe trip home.
5: Have a good one. Thank you so much. Morley, I sense the biggest thing out of tonight is they checked the box. And that's all they did tonight. They checked the box. They're 1-0 to start a season.
0: Something they haven't done, obviously, as we said, for a long time. It is now time to build on that, take a break, get rested, get healthy, and get back at it in a week's time and get ready for the Montreal Alouettes, which obviously won't be an easy game. The Alouettes are a pretty good team. And it's going to create a better atmosphere at Commonwealth Stadium, I believe, for that game when it gets here. Let's hope the fans buy into it and show up, and we have ourselves a good night. It won't be easy, but it'll be there. It should be a good game.
5: All right. Thanks, Morley.
0: You bet.
5: 29-21, the Elks win their first season opener since 2019, their first win in June as well since the 2019 season. They have the week 2 bye

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2: Premier Danielle Smith says her back of napkin math puts the startup cost for Alberta to be its own country at about $400 million. But do those numbers add up? We're going to check in with an economist to run that math. And there are plenty of questions about Alberta's new driver's license, as well as the opening of the province up to new gambling companies. We're going to put those queries to the minister in charge of both of those initiatives, Mr. Dale Nally. Stay tuned for some very interesting conversations just moments away.
3: Came up with almost $400 billion worth of transitional costs that we'd have to assume, in addition to somewhere between $25 to $50 billion worth of annual costs. So I think people just need to look at the facts and see whether or not what is being proposed is realistic.
2: Going a little bit on her word right now, and I wanted to find out if her math made sense. To join us to talk about those numbers, joined by economist Dave Chetan. Dave with us once again. I appreciate you coming on the show.
4: Thanks for having me, as usual.
2: That's because I'm really good at 1 + 1, but anything above that is a little bit tricky for me. The premier throwing out $400 billion as her rough estimate on what it would cost to start up the country of Alberta. What do you make of her figure?
4: Well, this figure basically comes from an analysis by Trevor Toome over at the University of Calgary, or is kind of a little bit based on that. And one of the nice and very nice things that Trevor does is that whenever he puts out an analysis, he's pretty explicit about the assumptions he makes. And I'm also kind of understanding the assumptions that she is making on top of that. And to be quite honest, I think that $400 billion plus the roughly whatever, $100 billion, you know, $75 billion yearly cost, these numbers are a little conservative, because I think the reaction from the rest of Canada, and more importantly, the reaction from world capital markets, the international capital markets and trade markets, is going to be way worse than what is being assumed. I mean, if this independence goes through, Alberta becomes a little bit like a statelet, and it's not even a real, like, it won't really be like a proper, like, it won't be a what we normally consider to be a state, because it'll be really, really small. There'll be a giant sucking sound of human capital and physical capital and financial capital. The rest of Canada is going to negotiate really, really, really hard, given that the majority of our pipelines go through other provinces. International capital markets, who tend to love Canadian federal debt, in fact, it's the most highly rated, because, you know, in Canada, our debt issue is a provincial issue and a personal debt issue, not really a federal debt issue as much. But so federal debt is, like, really valuable. That same courtesy is not going to get extended to an independent Alberta. In fact, I think international capital markets are going to be way harsher than what Danielle Smith is implicitly assuming. So I think the real cost is going to be somewhere, you know, around $500 billion with about $100 billion a year. In addition.
2: Okay. And of course, this doesn't take into account, I don't know, you mentioned it, but maybe this is part of the your math on that too. The premier mentioning, obviously, we're coming up to CUSMA being hopefully renegotiated here, but that Alberta wouldn't automatically be part of that. We'd have to go about it on our own, and so we'd automatically probably be facing much higher tariffs on all of our goods than what we would be receiving if we were under the Canadian umbrella.
4: Bernie, you're absolutely right, and it's not only CUSMA, but think about all those deals that we've got going on in Asia, right? Mm-hmm. I mean, what's to say that Japan or other countries in Asia who are currently negotiating with Canada, like, or even Europe, for example, I mean, Germany negotiating with Canada on natural gas, just turns around and sticks with Canada. Yeah. Right? I mean, and decides that it's going to, you know, put some tariffs on. And then there's yet another issue, which is the fact that some of the idea is to push Alberta hydrocarbons out through the ports on the west coast of the U.S. And the west coast of the U.S.

0: especially the states in which those ports are way more against hydrocarbons than even British Columbia is. So this will give them a natural opening to say, you know what, we don't want any more hydrocarbons being pushed out to our ports from Alberta. So, you know, I think $400 billion is a little bit of a conservative estimate. I think it's going to be worse.
1: Well, I want to get your thoughts on a couple of answers that APP's Mitch Sylvester provided to our friends over in Global News. Here's what he had to say in terms of the leverage in negotiating with BC if they continue to push back the way that they have been.
2: Well, that's a game that everybody can play, though, right? I mean, BC sends 70% of its stuff across Alberta unfettered. I mean, there's no problem with that. I mean, we could say, well, there's no more trains coming through Alberta. And so just understand that that's a reality. The reality of the situation is Alberta's been playing really nice with everybody, and they're not playing the same with us, and that's part of the problem, right?
1: So, yeah, just in terms of potentially negotiating as an independent nation, he seems to suggest that just because, you know, BC, they have the water, but they're locked from the rest of Canada, ergo, Alberta has the upper hand in negotiation. What do you make of that assessment?
0: I think that's a particularly rosy assessment. So one of the things you have to understand with, you know, climate change and the advances in engineering and whatnot, there are pathways being opened through the Arctic for trade, number one. Number two, British Columbia is sending stuff to the rest of Canada because of relative proximity, and they might decide that they're going to service other markets that much more. So the idea is the rest of Canada has a lot more ways of sorting out how to deal with transport and new trade relationships across the world than a single little Alberta would, relatively speaking. And I would not discount the extreme negative emotion also that would exist in the rest of Canada that would cause provincial and federal governments to take a very difficult negotiating steps.
1: Now, I want to play two other clips from Mitch's interview with Global Morning with the team there, and I just want to get your thoughts on the rosy assessment and what you think the likelihood of this potentially happening, even if it's 1% or whatever. Here's what he had to say in terms of what he foresees potentially in terms of the prosperity we might have here.
2: Like Saudi Arabia, for example, has no income tax and no GST, no federal tax. They also get a check every month from the government, and they have less resources and wealth than we do, actually.
1: And then on that notion of resources,
2: we supply 88%, we export 88% of Canada's oil here in Alberta. Just understand that. And we're the biggest industry in the country.
1: So there you go. Basically saying that we have a resource that has no parallel on Earth. It is the biggest industry in Canada, bar none, and that's why we'll be able to make it work. What do you say to that?
0: Is he right that it's the biggest export that Canada has? Yes. But what he's wrong about is how long that's going to last. Saskatchewan and other places across North and South America are developing rare earth deposits and lithium deposits and so on and so forth. I've seen this on the news. Texas is building out solar panels like you wouldn't believe. Texas, of all places. Okay? This doesn't necessarily make the pro-hydrocarbon news, but Texas is doing it. The only thing that's holding back things like solar and other forms of renewable energy is battery capacity. That's being developed now given discovery of more rare earth and lithium deposits. China itself is building out solar and battery like you wouldn't believe. The future of hydrocarbons is not as rosy as he thinks it is.
1: No.
0: Okay, and especially because hydrocarbons are now intimately tied up with war and violence.
1: No.
0: Right? So what you're this that's not a situation that's going to last, I think, into long-term prosperity for Alberta. So that was the first, that was the second point he was raising. And I think that first point that he was raising had to do with tax reform and things like that. And, you know, I mean, I look through some of the stuff that these guys had put out a while ago, and here's my feeling. Western alienation is a real thing, and I think it's important to point that out to the rest of Canada and to the federal government. And the fact that Mark Carney is from Alberta is already pointing that out, okay? And I'm sure he's well aware of this. question. Is there anything these guys talk about that is useful, not just for Alberta, independent or otherwise, but for the whole country? And yes, tax reform is terribly useful. We've got a progressive tax system that's got way too many brackets, and those brackets are too small, and they're a complete disincentive to labor effort. So if you were to push down wage and salary taxes and instead put the weight on more efficient taxes, everything from land value taxes to a VAT, capital gains or capital income taxes, etc., that what economists would call efficient non-distortionary taxes, that's actually a good idea, but that's a good for all of Canada.
1: All right.
0: I mean, if there's any silver lining here, it is the fact that when equalization and all these other, meetings with all the premiers and prime minister, yada, yada, happen, Alberta show up with good faith proposals that are grounded in the historically good economics that Alberta has done, but for all of Canada.
1: All right. Well, I'm gonna have to. I'll have to cut you off there. We've got to pay some bills there, but certainly some interesting analysis, and obviously just the tip of the iceberg talking about the numbers that the premier's put out there today. Shatana, as always, appreciate your time and your insight.
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28: From the national newsroom of the Canadian Press, I'm Brenda Molina-Navidev. A youth-led advocacy organization put together several events to commemorate the anniversary of a hate-motivated attack that took the lives of four members of a Muslim family. The Youth Coalition Combating Islamophobia says the headline event is a community march in London, Ontario. It's the fifth anniversary of the attack. Police say multiple people have been shot near a community festival in Toledo, Ohio. A search for the suspect is ongoing following an outbreak of gunfire that sent people scrambling for cover. Authorities haven't released detail of the extent of the injuries. An active search is underway for those responsible. New attacks are testing a fragile ceasefire in the Middle East conflict. Reporter Tom Sufi Burridge has details.
29: Fresh U.S. missile strikes along Iran's coast. The U.S. military saying it destroyed Iranian radar sites after Iran fired four one-way attack drones, which posed a threat to ships near to the Strait of Hormuz. Iran retaliating, firing a volley of missiles at U.S. allies Kuwait and Bahrain. The strikes adding to the uncertainty amid a supposed ceasefire.
28: The deadly fighting in Lebanon, where Israeli forces have seized large swaths of the south, also challenges efforts to end the Iran war and reopen the Strait of Hormuz. BC's Labour Minister has appointed a veteran mediator in the province's dispute with its 911 call takers. As Canadian Press reporter Jason White explains, the special mediator's work has already begun.
30: BC Labour Minister Jennifer Whiteside has appointed Vince Reddy to try to bring the two sides together. He has up to 10 days to iron out a deal. If the employer and union can't agree in that time, then Reddy has the ability to issue binding recommendations on any outstanding issues.
28: The employer says it put forward what it calls a competitive offer, but the union says negotiations have failed to address staffing and other challenges faced by emergency call takers. RCMP say artificial intelligence is being used in a pilot project to write police reports on everything from traffic tickets to serious crimes, except murder, in detachments in Alberta and BC.
31: Developer Axon calls its program Draft One. Officers are equipped with body-worn cameras which record their interactions in the field. AI then converts audio from the footage into written reports, which officers must check over for errors. Legal experts warn the program could complicate the court process. process. Criminal defense lawyer Jillian Williamson says AI-generated reports could transform the way facts are verified in a courtroom, and they would make trials longer. Mounties say the pilot wraps in August, and there will be a review to determine if it's worth keeping. John Kennedy, The Canadian Press.
28: More young people are embracing wearing earplugs at concerts. It's not to block out the music, but to turn the volume down and protect their ears for many more shows to come. This is the Canadian Press. In sports, Ernie Clement hit a home run, a triple, and had three RBIs for the Toronto Blue Jays in a 6-4 win over the visiting Baltimore Orioles. The three-game series at Rogers Center is tied at a win apiece with a finale on Sunday. Canadian men's soccer team coach Jesse Marsh isn't panicking over his team's lack of goal production heading into the World Cup, even though the Canadians have scored 11 goals in their last 10 matches. Marsh believes Canada's attacking chemistry will surface in time for Friday's opener against Bosnia and Herzegovina in Toronto. Cameron Rogers won the women's hammer throw at the Lone Star Grand Prix in Texas today. The reigning Olympic and world champion from Richmond, BC, posted her longest throw of just under 80 meters in the third round. The Canadian Women's Rugby Sevens team is into the semifinals of the third leg of the World Championship Series. Canada takes on New Zealand tomorrow. Australia and the U.S. square off in the other semifinal, with a final scheduled for later tomorrow. From the Canadian Press, I'm Brenda Molina Navidev.
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4: A woman's scream is heard as a giant ape's hand bursts through a window. As he attempts to grab her, a man with her valiantly grabs a chair and swings it at the hand. He fails to make an impact, and with a smack, the ape sends the man to the ground, leaving him unconscious. Through the window, the ape's attention returns to the woman, and his massive hand reaches towards her and grabs her from the bed. She tries to fight against his iron grip as he pulls her to the window, but it's no use. The giant ape is far too strong. And just as it feels as if all is lost, a voice from the shadow yells, "Cut!" The woman smiles as several people help her out of the confines of the immense hand. The director says the scene was perfect. In fact, it was so good that once it's released, it becomes one of the most famous sequences in film history. I'm Craig Baird, and this is Canadian History X. Throughout this month, I'm looking at the great Canadian actors who helped leave their mark on film and television. Today, we're journeying through Skull Island with the beauty who charmed the beast. This is the story of Fay Wray. In a small community located in the southwestern corner of Alberta, you'll find something truly unusual. Even though it's thousands of kilometers away from the Empire State Building, King Kong lives in Cardston, and in his hand is the most famous person to come from there. Fay Wray's story begins on September 15, 1907, as Vina Fay Wray, daughter to Alvina Margaret Jones and Joseph Heber Wray. Alvina's father was Daniel Webster Jones, an American and Mormon pioneer. He was the leader of the group that colonized what became Mesa, Arizona, and made the first translation of selections of the Book of Mormon into Spanish. He also led the first Mormon missionary expedition into Mexico, among other things. He was immortalized in the Wallace Stegner poem, The Gathering Zion, as the man who ate the pack saddle. That poem tells the story of how Daniel rescued 1,000 stranded Mormon settlers trapped in a blizzard. After the rescue, he stayed behind with the settlers' goods and endured a terrible winter. And legend has it, Daniel ate his saddle to stay alive. Inspired by his exploits, Alvina also became an accomplished individual. She graduated from the University of Utah with a degree in education and helped her father write his autobiography. By the time she was 22, she had married for the first time. But it was a loveless union, and it lasted 8 years until she met Joseph Wray, whose wife had died in childbirth. The two fell in love, and Alvina left her husband for Joseph, and the two left for Canada. They were both Mormons, so the decision to run away together was scandalous. The couple arrived in Alberta and discovered cheap land and plenty of space to make a life for themselves. They bought a 156-acre parcel near Cardston and built a beautiful two-story home, which had a gate at the front where John placed a beautiful carved stone with the property's name, Rayland. There, the couple had four children, Joseph, Veda, Willow, and finally, Faye. The ranch was successful and the family lived well, but life was tough even for the hardiest of individuals. Elvina fell into a deep depression. She felt alone and understimulated on the prairie. Even trips into the small town of Cardston were far from what she was used to in Salt Lake City. There was no mental health services in those days, and women were expected to put on a brave face. Some, like Elvina, simply couldn't do that. Eventually, Joseph sent his wife to a mental asylum in Manitoba, and the good years came to an end. The family then began a downward spiral that would last over a decade. Unable or unwilling to raise the family on his own, Joseph sent his children to various homes in the area. Faye ended up living with Dr. Stackpool's family. And several years went by, and when Elvina was released from the asylum, she arrived in Cardston to discover her family was split apart. She immediately gathered up her children to rebuild the life they once had. But Joseph had other plans. In 1910, he sold the ranch and sawmill in Alberta and moved the family to Mesa, Arizona. Rayland came to an end. In Arizona, the family struggled as the farm and ranch Joseph attempted to make work simply didn't. After only 2 years, the family left for Salt Lake City. The family's hardships followed them. A sixth child, Victor, was born, and to pay for his delivery, Elvina had to give the doctor her wedding ring. Meanwhile, Joseph was frequently away for work, and what little income he had, he sent home. But it was never enough. And Elvina and the children often took odd jobs to pay the bills. Faye says her stomach often growled with hunger. And after 3 years in Salt Lake City, Joseph got a job as a night watchman at a mine in Lark, Utah. Once again, the family picked up and moved to the company town. Lark was even more isolated and desolate than Cardston and already on its way to becoming a ghost town. But it did have one thing. A local pool hall, which was transformed into something magical for Faye. A place to first experience film. This is where a projector, bedsheet, and piano player accompanied silent films by Charlie Chaplin, Harold Lloyd, and fellow Canadian Mary Pickford. Faye didn't know it then, but she would rub elbows with them in the future. But I'm getting ahead of myself. First, Faye had to survive childhood. The film in Lark burned down in 1917 and Joseph became unemployed. When Joseph left to find work, Elvina and the children did not follow. Instead, they moved back to Salt Lake City. Elvina had grown tired of being uprooted every few years and the constant struggles. She also had never forgiven Joseph for sending her to an asylum and for splitting up her kids while she was away. Elvina would forge forward on her own, and from then on, Faye only saw her father twice. And I mean literally saw him. Both times he stood on the road, staring at the house. He never tried to knock on the door, and Faye never told her mother. To survive, the family took any jobs they could, including sewing dresses and folding Christmas advertisements for companies. But in the struggle, they started to feel a sense of stability, even if their stomachs still growled from hunger. But it wouldn't last. It would become a pattern that repeated many times throughout her life. Stability and the semblance of happiness was too often interrupted by tragedy. This time was because of the Spanish flu that spread like wildfire in 1918 and left 50 million dead, including Faye's sister, Veda. Her death devastated the family. They had worked so hard to build a life for themselves only to have the disease tear them apart. But yet, they persisted. In 1920, Faye won the chance to do a screen test after selling the most newspaper subscriptions for the Salt Lake Telegram. It was just a quick shot of her holding a bouquet of roses and sitting on a horse, and it played once at a local theater. But when Faye saw herself projected onto the screen, she was immediately hooked. She might have been interested in the silver screen, but how would a poor girl from Salt Lake City ever make it to Hollywood? It seemed too far-fetched if it weren't for her 15-year-old sister. One day, Willow brought home her new boyfriend, 21-year-old William Mortensen. He was a photographer and artist, and over the course of several visits over several weeks, he charmed the family with stories of European travels. Soon, Willow announced that she and William were engaged, although no proposal had been made. William then dropped his own bombshell announcement. He was going to Hollywood. And that wasn't all. He wouldn't be going alone. He wanted to bring Faye with him to help her get her start in the movie industry. There was no mention of Willow in his plans. The family was surprised by the announcement. And other than Willow, no one was more surprised than Faye. She had not discussed anything with William. And the surprises kept coming because her mother then agreed to the unusual arrangement. The next day, the 14-year-old Faye Ray left Utah accompanied by William Mortison, who was 7 years her senior. The two made their way to California by train, and if you think William plotted the scheme out of the goodness of his heart, well, I have some bad news for you. William upped the creep factor by telling Faye he loved her, and not Willow. It was just about to get worse because on the first night in Hollywood, they stayed in separate rooms in a rooming house, but then in the middle of the night, William crept into Faye's room and slept next to her as she stared at the ceiling. The following day, he moved her into the home of a family he knew. And for the next few weeks, William took her to various studios and introduced her to a few producers he knew. And if you weren't creeped out by William's antics with Faye, you will be by what one producer did when they stayed at his home over a weekend. He tried to get into Faye's room in the middle of the night, too. But this time, she had been prepared and placed a heavy dresser in front of the locked door to prevent anyone from getting inside. These predatory accounts can be found in a book by her future daughter, Victoria, which also recounts another time William entered her room without permission and ran his hands over her body while she sat there, afraid to move.
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4: After a year of living in Los Angeles, Faye's mother and siblings arrived unexpectedly. Elvina said she had visited a spiritualist who told her that William was dangerous and that she needed to get to Los Angeles immediately. Faye was delighted to have her family with her again, and feeling excited, Faye told her mother that William had taken her to the beach one day to take photos of her in a swimsuit to get her roles. Elvina, naturally, was livid. She stormed into William's studio and demanded that every negative he had of her daughter be given to her. Once he handed them over, she smashed each one to pieces. Elvina told her daughter she was never to see William again. Unfortunately, she also blamed Faye for the entire situation, which was interesting considering she was the one who had given William permission to take her barely teenage daughter to live in another state. Then one day, while out on a walk with her mother, Faye was approached by representatives from Century Studios. They told her they had seen her in a small role as a clown and wanted to give her a part in the next movie. That small role led to another role, which spawned another, as her confidence slowly grew. This led to a visit to Hal Roach Studios, where she asked for any job they had, and instead walked out with a 6-month contract. Now, as her film career picked up, Faye dropped out of school and borrowed money to buy a Model T to make those daily trips to the studio. By the time she was 16, she was making $75 per week, or about $1,200 today, and she was the family's main breadwinner. And once her contract with Hal Roach was up, she moved over to Universal Studios, where she worked 6 days a week, often filming a new movie every single day. In 1926, she was considered to be one of the actresses on the cusp of becoming stars by the Western Association of Motion Picture Advertisers' Baby Stars. That same year, Faye was cast in her biggest movie yet, The Wedding March. Directed by Eric von Stroheim, who was also starring in the movie follows Nikki, a Habsburg prince, and an innkeeper's daughter played by Faye, who becomes star-crossed love interests. The story ends with Faye's character marrying a butcher to stop him from killing Nikki, while Nikki marries the daughter of a rich factory owner to help his family. The film was shot over 6 months and cost $1.25 million to make, an astounding sum for the time. It was also over budget and took almost a year to edit the 60 kilometers of film down to one movie, and that delay proved disastrous. On October 6, 1927, The Jazz Singer was released. It was the first talkie, and it was the first and final nail in the coffin of silent films. By the time The Wedding March was released a year to the day of The Jazz Singer, and 2 years after it was filmed, audiences had moved on from silent films and it bombed at the box office. But Faye Ray was unscathed by the failure. This had been her first leading role, and she was now in demand. In 1929, she starred in 3 films, The Four Feathers, Thunderbolt, and Pointed Heels. All 3 did well at the box office. Paramount signed her to a 3-year contract at $500 per week, which allowed her to buy a new Hollywood home where her mother, brother, sister, and niece all lived. The Paramount contract not only changed her life professionally, but also personally. One of the top screenwriters at the studio was John Saunders. Just a few years earlier, Paramount had purchased the rights to his unfinished novel Wings for the unheard-of sum of $39,000. That film won the first Academy Award for Best Picture and grossed $1.1 million at the box office. He went on to write The Legion of the Condemned, which Faye was starring in, and both were invited by Pat Powers, the producer of The Wedding March, to a gala evening at his home. When they sat down next to each other, John touched her arm during a conversation and she said, quote, "As he touched my arm, a current of sensory feeling went through me. I knew instinctively it meant there would be probably no turning away from him if his thoughts should turn towards me," end quote. The two began to spend more time together. Faye was 19 years old and John was 30, and the two would be seen playing golf, tennis, and skeet shooting as they socialized with some of his glamorous friends, including Rudyard Kipling, the famous English journalist and novelist who authored The Jungle Book. The couple fell in love, but that didn't put a stop to John's roaming eyes, and he didn't hide it either. Instead, he told Faye about the women he'd been with, including that he was having an affair with Bessie Lasky, the wife of Paramount co-founder Jesse Lasky. It wasn't a case of asking her for forgiveness. He also never said he would stop. Instead, he just informed her of what he was doing. Even though he wasn't discreet, she agreed to marry him in 1928. And soon after, she left for Maryland to film The First Kiss with Gary Cooper. And while she was away, tragedy struck. Her brother Vivian, a gifted poet who lived in her Hollywood home, fell into a deep depression. He was gay, but struggled in a time when homosexuality was not accepted. In the spring of 1928, Alvina sent him to live with family friends in Canada, hoping a change of scenery would do him well. But he never made it. On June 4, 1928, near Lodi, California, Vivian jumped off the train and was crushed to death. Faye was on set when she got the devastating news, but powered through to finish the film. As she dealt with the loss, John called her and told her he was miserable and immediately traveled to Maryland with Faye's mother, Alvina. Almost as soon as he arrived in a small church in St. Michael's, Maryland, with Gary Cooper as witness, Faye and John got married. Just 2 years into her marriage, Faye was nearly at the top of her game. In 1930 alone, she appeared in 7 films, including her second one with Gary Cooper, The Texan, and the two began to forge a friendship that would last decades. But just as her star was on the rise, a letter arrived informing her that her estranged father was dying of cancer. He died on May 5, 1930, and that's when Faye received some poems he had written, which expressed his loneliness and how deeply he missed his family. But through the sadness, her marriage to John continued on. The couple lived a life of parties and galas where they were greeted as one of Hollywood's favorites. But the creep from her youth was also lurking, ready to snatch away any joy she could have. William Mortison's photos he had taken of Faye as a teen found their way to a magazine. As a rising star, the magazine was more than happy to print the pictures to boost subscription. In the pictures, Faye was barefoot on a motorcycle with bare legs and shoulders. The accompanying story stated she had arrived in Hollywood with the much older William and shared sordid details that painted her in a horrible light. When news broke, John flew into a rage and accused her of being impure. He also believed there were more photos that hadn't been published. He used his rage and contempt for her as an excuse to research books and scripts out of town, and in each new city, he found a lover. Meanwhile, she worried the scandal would derail her career. As Faye worried about her marriage and career, she turned to one of her friends, the filmmaker Marion C. Cooper. The two had worked together in The Four Feathers in 1929, and she enjoyed collaborating with the director. He told her he'd been working on a project since they first met. He had read W. Douglas Burden's book, The Dragon Lizards of Komodo, and it sparked for him a film in which a gorilla fights giant lizards. It eventually morphed into a Beauty and the Beast scenario, but to turn his idea into something special, he hired prolific British writer Edgar Wallace in December 1931. For the next year, Wallace worked on the script with Cooper and added scenes in New York and a jungle chase scene. Wallace presented his finished script for King Kong in January of 1932, but died a month later of diabetes and double pneumonia. Cooper brought in James Creelman to polish the screenplay, but his version was too dark, so he brought in Ruth Rose. She had never written a script before, but Cooper had faith in her. She removed several instances of sexual assault, improved the dialogue, and fine-tuned the city scenes. Her version brought in more fairy tale aspects. And now that he had a script, Cooper needed a leading lady. For that, he turned to his friend, Faye Ray. He told her that if she took the film, she would act opposite the tallest, darkest leading man in Hollywood. Faye thought he meant Clark Gable or Cary Grant. She quickly found out it was going to be a giant ape. Now, making the film was a massive undertaking to bring King Kong to life. It ushered in new techniques for rear projection, stop-motion photography, puppetry, and animation. Cooper was also a producer on Faye's latest film, The Most Dangerous Game, which would be filmed at the same time as King Kong. During breaks, Faye and Cooper ran over back and forth of the King Kong set. In The Most Dangerous Game, Faye had her natural dark hair color, but in King Kong, she wore a blonde wig, which meant she was in and out of wigs many times during the day. It was grueling work for Faye, who ended up working 22 hours straight at one point. She also recorded all of her character screams, and there were a lot of them, which meant screaming into a microphone for 8 hours. For weeks, she could barely speak above her whisper. Her voice wasn't the only thing impacted. Anytime she was in the hand of King Kong, the crew cinched it around her waist as she was lifted 12 meters into the air. Below her was a cement floor and there was no safety harness. If she fell out of the hand, she'd be injured. And in each shot, as the wind machine blew in her hair, she had to struggle, but not too much. She said, quote, "Every time I moved, one of the fingers would loosen so it would look like I was trying to get away. Actually, I was trying not to slip through his hand. Then I would holler and they would let me know." End quote.
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23: My name is Daria Lucio, and I am currently president of the Edmonton Ukrainian Festival Society, UFEST. 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
22: Having people bring reusable water bottles to these events are a good way to celebrate North Saskatchewan River, where our water comes from.
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4: King Kong opened in New York City on March 2, 1933 to an audience of 180,000 people coming out on opening week. It then premiered across the United States on April 7th and made $650,000. since its release, has become a cinematic classic. In 1991, King Kong was selected for preservation in the United States National Film Registry. 7 years later, the American Film Institute named it the 43rd greatest film ever made. It also went on to influence many films to come. Tomoyuki Tanaka, the creator of Godzilla, said, "I felt like doing something big. That was my motivation. I thought of different ideas. I like monster movies, and I was influenced by King Kong." It also inspired several remakes in 1976, 1986, 1998, and 2005. King Kong continues to grace our screens in the MonsterVerse, where he's co-starred with the creature he influenced, Godzilla. As for Fay Wray, King Kong was the pinnacle of her career. King Kong brought Fay Wray to a new level of fame, and with that came greater scrutiny. A year after the film was released, her mother was threatened and she was blackmailed. When police arrested the man, it was revealed he was from a prominent Salt Lake City family. Due to the influence of the Salt Lake City mayor, the young man went back to his family and avoided jail. Meanwhile, her husband continued to have affairs out in the open. One night, Fay was on her way home and stopped by the beach house to get something. As she walked up to the door, a chauffeur in a limousine in the driveway asked her not to go inside. When she went in, she found John wearing a towel as a young woman ran down the stairs and out the door in her underwear. As she dealt with John and tried to make the marriage work, Fay threw herself into her work. Following the success of King Kong, she appeared in 14 films in 2 years, but none reached the level King Kong had. Viva Vila, from 1934, though, was nominated for Best Picture, and all the films had respectable returns at the box office. But the rest aren't memorable at all. In 1935, she traveled to England to make her first British film, Come Out of the Pantry, a musical comedy directed by Jack Raymond, starring Jack Buchanan. This led to three more films in England. Meanwhile, things at home weren't great. John was his usual distant self with her, and during the Christmas season, he was more angry than happy with her. Then, on January 1st, 1936, while standing on a balcony in the morning to welcome in the new year, Fay suddenly became ill. She soon realized she was pregnant. When she called John, he asked her, what the hell did that have to do with him? She later wrote, "I went out onto the balcony and looked down into the valley and asked whatever forces might be there or in the sky above to give me the power to hate him." Her doctor asked her why she would have a child with a man like John. She responded she was having the child for herself. Susan was born on September 24, 1936, but Fay's marriage to John was in serious trouble. By now, John was struggling with drug use, both legal and otherwise, and this made him dangerous and unstable. Sometimes he'd be a loving husband and father, but other times could be terrifying in the home. Today, it's believed he had bipolar disorder, but in the 1930s, there was little understanding of the condition and even less treatment. With no help for his condition, he continued to spiral. In late 1937, while Fay was sleeping, he injected her with a narcotic in the hopes she would join him in his downward spiral. This was the last straw. Fay left immediately and asked for a divorce. He told her he would think about it. As she waited for John's response, Alvina was suffering from dementia. Fay sat at her mother's side for days on end. Her mother, in her delirium, talked of her happier days as a student in the years before she married Joseph. On April 28, 1938, Alvina died at the age of 68. In her suffering, she met someone new, Howard Hughes. He was an inventor, engineer, film producer, and investor, and also one of the richest men in the world. He produced several big-budget films in the 1920s, and in 1932 he founded Hughes Aircraft Company. He then spent the next 20 years breaking world airspeed records and building revolutionary aircraft. In mid-1938, Hughes was setting a record of flying around the world in 4 days, and Fay was in New York acting in the play Angela is 22. One summer night, she was at a dinner party in the home of journalist Herbert Schwope when Hughes walked in. He immediately became infatuated with her. He waited for her after each one of her performances and drove her back to her hotel. At one point, he sent her 100 gardenias. While they never became romantically involved, the press believed the two were dating. I should note that during this time, he was also having a passionate and tumultuous 18-month romance with Katharine Hepburn. But while Fay was distracted by one of the richest men in the world, John sold their Hollywood home along with everything inside and emptied the bank accounts. He then took their daughter and disappeared. After 2 weeks of stress, John turned up in New York and Fay was finally reunited with her daughter. Only hours later, though, Fay received a phone call. She was needed back in Hollywood. Years later, she wondered if John had set something up so she would be out of the city. But she couldn't say no. Her bank account was empty now, and she needed the work. Faye left Susan in the care of a nurse with the promise from John that he would not leave New York City. As soon as she left, John took Susan and disappeared again. For 6 weeks, Faye worked on the film while waiting to hear anything about them. Police were on the case and she begged them for updates. And when she heard John was in Virginia, she spent every dime she had to hire the best lawyer she could. She hired William Donovan, an up-and-coming lawyer. He would go on to establish the Office of Strategic Services, what we call the CIA. But for now, he was working for Faye, and he traveled with her to Charlottesville, where they found John at the University of Virginia Hospital under psychiatric care. Once again, she was reunited with Susan. William Donovan smoothed things over with John, and he put Faye and Susan on a train to California, where the courts would be more favorable to her receiving full custody. Faye and John were finally divorced in late 1939. On March 1st, 1940, John hung himself in a boarding house. By the time John passed, Faye had moved on. On December 24th, 1940, she was at a Christmas party at the home of actor Richard Barthelmess and his wife Jessica, and at the party she caught a man staring at her. His name was Robert Riskin, whom she had met briefly years earlier at a tennis club. He asked her out on a date to see the Grapes of Wrath, and over the next few weeks they went to various dinners together. She found Robert attractive and kind, but at the time she was dating playwright Clifford Otis. And while she waited for a proposal from Clifford, Robert Rickens watched Faye from afar, hoping to one day win her heart. Clifford never proposed. Eventually he told her he was not good enough for her, and the two parted ways. And soon after, she and Robert reconnected. For Faye, Robert was unlike any man she had dated before. He was faithful and only had eyes for her. And on August 23, 1942, the couple married in New York City. After Faye and Robert married, she focused on her family. Robert adopted Susan, and the couple had 2 children together, Victoria and Robert. Those were happy years for Faye. Robert's work with the Office of War Information during the Second World War paid the bills, and when the war ended, he went back to screenwriting. And things were good, and Faye was content. That is until December 26, 1950, when Robert came home from work with a terrible headache. His left arm and hand also felt weak, and when he went to see a neurologist, the doctor recommended he get to the hospital. The next day, Robert had a stroke. They believed he had a brain tumor, so he went in for emergency surgery. Doctors discovered there was no tumor, just blood clots. Robert slowly recovered, but he could not write anymore. And despite the surgery and the best care from doctors, he was never the same. Faye returned to acting in 1953 and appeared in 2 films along with a guest spot on television for the first time. And whenever she had a spare moment, she spent it with Robert. On September 20th, 1955, Robert passed away. And Faye turned to work to make ends meet. From 1955 to 1965, she acted in 9 movies and numerous television shows, including Perry Mason, Alfred Hitchcock Presents, and Playhouse 90. And during that period, she had the most success with the television show The Pride of the Family, where she played Catherine Morrison, the wife of ad executive Albie, and mother to their 2 children, Junior and Anne, played by future movie star Natalie Wood. The show aired for only 1 season and filmed 39 episodes. In 1971, she married for the 3rd time to Sanford Rothenberg, who was Robert's neurosurgeon. They remained together until Sanford died of colon cancer in 1991. But by then, she had long retired. She wrote her autobiography, On the Other Hand, and spent her time making public appearances at fan conventions, celebrating movies like King Kong. By then, she had been awarded the Women in Film Crystal Award and the Legend in Film Award. Her legacy was honored with a star on the Hollywood Walk of Fame as well. And on August 8th, 2004, Faye Ray died in her sleep in New York City. 2 days later, the lights of the Empire State Building were lowered for 15 minutes in her honor. And after her death, a park in Cardston was named after her, and she was awarded a star on Canada's Walk of Fame. In 2006, she was one of the first 4 entertainers honored by Canada Post with a stamp.
2: 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We say, why not come and touch glass? Jordan Beatty here from Sherlock Holmes and Duggan's Boundary, where our patios are open and we look forward to having you.
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7: St. Catharines, Ontario has a strong musical legacy. Walter Ostinet, the multi-Grammy Award-winning polka king of Canada, was born there. Neil Peart, the professor and drummer for Rush, grew up there. Most of the members of Alexis on Fire and Our Lady Peace are from St. Catharines, as is Ron Sexsmith, who was born on January 8, 1964. As a youngster, he played his father's vinyl collection and became fascinated by what he heard. Now, his father had left when he was just 2 years old and was only occasionally in his life from then on. But his records made a huge impact on Ron, who realized that music was in his future. His first steps was to start a band, which he did when he was 14, but like most teenage bands, it didn't go very far. But that didn't stop him. He continued to plug away and focused on songwriting and not just performing. And by 1985, his first child was born, and that triggered a need for change. He eventually moved to the Beaches, a neighborhood in Toronto with its own musical legacy and history. Ron said that this is also when he began to expand his musical taste to include Canadian artists such as Max Webster, April Wine, the Poppy Family, and especially Gordon Lightfoot. Living in Toronto also afforded him the opportunity to watch some of the best singer-songwriters at Massey Hall. Ron was able to see his musical heroes like Gordon Lightfoot and Bob Dylan perform there. Ron set his goals on performing one day at Massey Hall. By the mid-1980s, Ron was confident in his songwriting and recorded a cassette tape with his friend and fellow singer-songwriter, Claudio. Called Out of the Duff, it was released and it featured 5 original songs from Ron. In 1986, he released a full-length cassette, There Is a Way, with producer Kurt Swinghammer, which was followed by the independent album, Grand Opera Lane. Now, word was getting out about Ron's talents as one of his tapes found its way down to Los Angeles and to a representative at Geffen Records, who flew to Toronto to watch him play. Ron said he got mixed reviews. A year later, the Geffen rep was at Interscope Music and immediately signed Ron to a public

0: publishing deal. He would be a writer for the company rather than a performer, but it was a foot in the door as his music continued to make the rounds and impress. Producer Mitchell Froom, who had produced the first three albums for Crowded House, really liked what he heard. Meanwhile, Ron continued to work on his music, often writing songs while working as a courier. He eventually had over 200 songs, some of which he'd written years earlier and others that were newer, but he had to go through them to select the best ones as he prepared for his first studio album. And Mitchell Froom helped Ron fine-tune the selection as they sat down together to listen to the songs. And in 1995, Ron released his self-titled first studio album, which he dedicated to singer-songwriter Harry Nilsson, who died a year earlier. It received good reviews, and the song Secret Heart was later used in an episode of The X-Files titled Babylon. But towards the end of the year, Elvis Costello held up his record on the cover of the popular UK music magazine Mojo in December of 1995, and it changed everything for Ron. He was suddenly in demand in Europe, and people he had grown up admiring, like Paul McCartney and Elton John, started to champion him. That helped fuel him, and by 1997, Ron had released his second major label album, Other Songs, and it was another critical hit. The album received the Juno Award for Solo Roots and Traditional Album of the Year. 2 years later, Ron released his next album, Whereabouts, which also garnered critical acclaim when Rolling Stone magazine stated it had 12 near-perfect songs. By 2001, Ron traveled to Nashville to record Blue Boy over 6 days, which was produced by Steve Earle. After his label refused to release it because of the stylistically diverse songs, Ron released it himself. It received acclaim from critics. Ron also continued to perform with other prominent singer-songwriter artists. In 2002, he sang Gold in Them Hills with Chris Martin from Coldplay, which became a bonus track on his album, Cobblestone Runway. He worked in the studio with Ray Davies of The Kinks in a memory that Ron called surreal. And Ron's talents was being recognized by legends including The Who's Pete Townshend and one of the most famous musicians of the 20th century, Paul McCartney. He even performed with Leonard Cohen in, of all places, an Indigo bookstore basement. Ron had been invited for the event coinciding with Cohen's release of a book of poetry in 2006. And when he arrived, he was taken to the basement. As the elevator door opened, he could hear music. So he walked in and hung back against the wall and just enjoyed being part of the experience. And then Cohen saw Ron, walked over to him, put his arm around his shoulders, and brought him into the singing circle. Ron said, "I have a superpower of remembering lyrics, so I just started playing all these obscure Leonard Cohen songs, and Leonard was right beside me, and so when it came time to actually go out on the street, we were playing for about 5,000 people or something." The young man who had listened at the door of a legendary musical venue would be stepping into the spotlight. In April 2006, he would be playing at Massey Hall. He said, "That's a biggie for me. If I could play places like that everywhere, that would be nice." In 2007, he co-wrote Brandy Alexander with Feist. That song appeared on her breakthrough album, The Reminder, and a version of the song also appeared on his 2008 album, Exit Strategy of the Soul. When Michael Bublé released his sixth studio album, Crazy Love, in 2009, it featured Ron's song, Whatever It Takes. The duet between Ron and Michael earned Ron a Juno for Songwriter of the Year. In 2011, Ron Sexsmith released his 12th studio album, Long Player, Late Bloomer, and earned a Juno nomination for Alternative Album of the Year. It was also shortlisted for the prestigious Polaris Music Prize. A documentary, Love Shines, documenting the album's recording process with heavy metal producer Bob Rock, was also made. The album did well in Canada and reached number 48 in the United Kingdom. And the career milestones kept coming. In 2013, he headlined at the Royal Albert Hall in London, England, one of the most famous concert venues in the world. He said it was a special moment for him. Ron said, "The only real rock star thing I ever did was I flew my parents to England to the show." And while the United Kingdom was always welcoming him, he never once thought about leaving home. Ron said, "A lot of that comes down to his admiration for Gordon Lightfoot, who stayed in Canada despite having success." Ron said, "I love Canada. Canada makes sense to me in a world that seems crazy."
1: So for me, touring Canada, it's a way to connect with my fans and play some of these lovely venues we have. I've always loved living here, you know, I mean, obviously when you're a kid, you don't really know any other world. You just sort of, you're here.
0: Through the COVID-19 pandemic, while everybody was quarantined at home, Ron wrote 11 songs that would become his next album, The Vivian Lane. He named the album after a street located in Stratford, Ontario, where he was living at the time. And by the time this episode is released, his album, Hangover Terrace, will be out.
1: It's my 18th, and they're saying, you know, September, it'll probably see the light of day with some kind of run-up to that. So that's, you know, and then there's talk of a Canadian tour in the fall and other places as well. So that's always, for me, it's just always amazing whenever I manage to make another record, because there's so much work involved, you know, and just, you know, we recorded it last year in the UK. Mm-hmm. And again, it just all came together really beautifully.
0: Through his travels across the country, Ron has been able to see what makes Canada different from other countries.
1: We're not really in your face in the way that other cultures are. You know, we're more, we want you to come to us, I think. It's like, and it's in the, I think we're kind of in the middle of two very the dominant cultures, like America, and you have the UK, you know.
0: When asked what fills him with pride, Ron cites people like Tommy Douglas and the implementation of universal healthcare. He also believes that Canadians tend to be very forward-thinking and welcoming. But above all else, it is about the music for Ron Sexsmith.
1: It's really about the music. Like, I'm so proud to be a Canadian songwriter and trying to follow in the footsteps of all these incredible artists like Joni and Neil and all that, Gordon Leonard. It's just, it's kind of an embarrassment of riches here, the artists that we have. And just to be a part, a link in that chain, to be doing this for a living.
0: This episode was written by myself, Craig Baird, and my executive producer, Dila Velasquez. Audio production by Rosalind Kufor and Rob Johnston. Until next time, I'm Craig Baird, and this was Canadian History X.
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19: For those monitoring crews, it sounds as if there's going to be multiple people shot.
18: Police in Toledo, Ohio, say at least 12 people are injured after gunfire erupted near a busy street festival. The shooting near the Old West End Festival sent some event-goers scrambling for cover, while others rushed to help the victims, who were between 14 and 61 years old. Police say it appears that at least two people were probably shooting at each other, but no suspects are in custody at this time. A southwestern Ontario community has marked the five-year anniversary of a hate-motivated attack that killed four members of a Muslim family. A man hit a father, mother, daughter, and grandmother with his truck while the Afzal family were out for a walk in a London neighborhood. The couple's son, who was 9 years old at the time, survived. The anniversary comes as a national Muslim organization urges Ottawa to follow through on recommendations to address Islamophobia. Here's Khalid Alkazez with the Canadian Muslim Public Affairs Council.
20: The attack on our London family was not an isolated tragedy. It exposed a reality that Muslim communities across Canada have long warned about.
18: The group is also calling for $40 million in federal funding to protect mosques and Muslim schools, which they say is proportionate to funding recently earmarked for Jewish institutions. The Lebanese army and state media say Israeli airstrikes on southern Lebanon have killed 9 people, just days after the two sides reached a new ceasefire deal. BC's labor minister has appointed a veteran mediator in the province's dispute with its 911 operators. Vince Reddy is a special mediator whose job is to help collective agreement negotiations with the union representing more than 700 emergency call takers. If a settlement can't be reached within 10 days, Reddy can issue binding recommendations on all outstanding issues. Former Foreign Affairs Minister Stéphane Dion has pushed back on the idea of Canada joining the European Union. Dion told the Senate Foreign Affairs Committee this week that joining the EU would mean giving up sovereignty while also having internal fights.
21: Governments, federal and provincial, you know, decentralized federation, were never agreed about which one will send its power to Brussels. And we would have maybe to reopen the constitution. Only this first difficulty, I think, killed the idea.
18: The idea has repeatedly come up in recent months, but Brussels says it's not possible for geographic reasons. The Canadian Coast Guard has rescued a sailor who is trying to set a world record in a cancer fundraiser.
22: The Coast Guard says it rescued the sailor off eastern Newfoundland Friday. They brought the sailor safely to shore, but the 1.2-meter vessel, called the Big Sea Atlantic Challenge, was abandoned. The Big Sea Atlantic Challenge website says the sailor was trying to set the world record for the shortest boat to cross the Atlantic Ocean. The effort was to raise money for cancer research. Jason White, The Canadian Press.
18: This is The Canadian Press. In sports, Ernie Clement hit a home run, a triple, and had three RBIs for the Toronto Blue Jays in a 6-4 win over the visiting Baltimore Orioles. The three-game series at Rogers Center is tied at a win apiece with a finale on Sunday. Canadian men's soccer team coach Jesse Marsh isn't panicking over his team's lack of goal production heading into the World Cup, even though the Canadians have scored 11 goals in their last 10 matches. Marsh believes Canada's attacking chemistry will surface in time for Friday's opener against Bosnia and Herzegovina in Toronto. Cameron Rogers won the women's hammer throw at the Lone Star Grand Prix in Texas today. The reigning Olympic and world champion from Richmond, BC, posted her longest throw of just under 80 meters in the third round. The Canadian women's rugby sevens team is into the semifinals of the third leg of the World Championship Series. Canada takes on New Zealand tomorrow. Australia and the U.S. square off in the other semifinal, with a final scheduled for later tomorrow. From the Canadian Press, I'm Brenda Molina Navidev.
2: 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Celebrate three decades of Oilers hockey on 880 Chan, the official voice of your Edmonton Oilers.
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11: In a fair and just universe, we would live in a meritocracy. The best and most talented would naturally rise to the top and be properly recognized and compensated for their contributions to humanity. Yeah, it's a nice idea, but, well, we'd like to think that music operates this way. The best and the brightest naturally have their songs heard, and those songs become popular because, well, they're good. These artists have hit records and are deservedly rewarded by the world for the fruits of their God-given natural abilities. Again, lovely idea, but hopelessly naive. The music business can be an ugly place. As Hunter S. Thompson allegedly once wrote, "The music business is a cruel and shallow money trench, a long plastic hallway where thieves and pimps run free, and good men die like dogs." I should also add that the quote ends with, "There's also a negative side," but I think he made his point. It is a viciously competitive game, and the truth is that sheer talent is just not enough to make it big. Every potential hit song needs a powerful distribution and marketing system behind it. Someone or a bunch of people who will work the song by elbowing other artists and other songs out of the way. The goal is to get the song heard by any means necessary. Once that is achieved, it's push, push, push to make the song ubiquitous. The more people that are exposed to it, the greater the likelihood of a record being bought or a song being streamed. And that's when the money starts rolling in. But it doesn't end there. Once a song is an actual hit, there are ancillary opportunities for revenue. Soundtracks, placement in TV shows, licensing for commercials, covers by other artists. The amount of money that can be made is staggering, and everyone along the way gets a taste. But none of that is possible unless the song is a hit in the first place. How can that happen with a perishable commodity in an environment where the end consumer, the music fan, is so fickle and unpredictable? How do you get millions of strangers to buy into a new piece of music? The answer? You gotta grease the wheels, create some incentives, and make offers that people just can't refuse. And this is where we enter the murky and illegal world of payola.
0: I'm Alan Cross, and this is Uncharted: Crime and Mayhem in the Music Industry. And when it comes to payola, boy, do I have some stories for you. For 3 days in May 1959, the Americana Hotel in Miami Beach was filled with 2,500 radio DJs. It was the second annual International Radio Programming and Disc Jockey Convention. This was supposed to be an opportunity for people involved with the new Top 40 rock and roll radio format to exchange ideas and to learn how to make their programs and radio stations better. There were speakers and panels and presentations. President Dwight Eisenhower gave a taped address. Robert King, the mayor of Miami, declared it Disc Jockey Week in the city. And it had all been organized by Todd Storrs, who is credited by many to have invented Top 40 radio in 1951 with a station in Omaha, Nebraska. So, on the surface, the convention looked like any other industry gathering. But not quite. This was an opportunity for 19 record labels and dozens of record men to wine and dine DJs, all of whom were men, by the way, in hopes of currying favor and influence over what records they played on their radio shows back home. They knew the DJs could make or break songs. They had to be on side if anyone hoped to have a hit record. So how did they plan to do that exactly? Well, big singers and wannabe stars were there to mingle and to be interviewed. Singer Peggy Lee even did a recording session on site, resulting in an album entitled Beauty and the Beat,

0: sky.
1: Everyone got limo rides in from the airport. Upon check-in, everyone was given $1 million in play money, which they were encouraged to gamble on games that were fixed so that they would win. The money they won could then be used to win real merch like TVs, trips to Europe, and even a new car. The DJs were offered lots of liquor and drugs. One party went through 2,000 bottles of bourbon. Hookers were brought in, even from overseas. Promises of cash payments for future considerations were made. It was an incredibly wild party. The whole thing cost the labels about $120,000, and that's about $1.3 million in today's money for a three-day convention. It was so wild that the Miami News ran a story on May the 31st. That was the day the convention wrapped up. The headline read, "For DJs, Babes, Booze, and Bribes." Let me read you some quotes. "DJs were given the greatest buttering up since Nero was persuaded he was a fiddle virtuoso." One promo man said, "You can buy some of these DJs with an air conditioner, some with money, and some with a girl." "A lot of these guys think they're gods. You can hardly blame them either. We put out one record sung by a kid with no voice and no reputation. We spent $100,000 on the promotion, most of it entertaining disc jockeys, and we got it into the top 10 in 4 weeks. I guess that the payoffs to the disc jockeys in one form or another run to well over $1 million a year. And finally, it's a lousy situation, but I don't see how anything can be done about it. As we tell them all the time, without the disc jockeys, we're dead." This was bad, bad publicity. And it wasn't long before the stories filtered up the chain of command to the U.S. Congress. Could it be that the radio and records industry was corrupt and not exactly above board? And that most of the evil was happening in the promotion of the devil's music, known as rock and roll? Oh, shock horror. An election year was coming up, 1960. And politicians wanted to show that they were being tough on crime and anything that was contributing to the national panic around juvenile delinquency. Many believed that rock and roll was a fad, and now with this new scandal, it was on the run. It could be stamped out, and people would go back to listening to good music like, well, Frank Sinatra and Doris Day. Orrin Harris, the chairman of the committee convened to investigate everything, was from Arkansas. He was a serious segregationist. He saw the prosecution of Alan Freed, the famous disc jockey, and the rock radio industry as a whole, as a way to get rid of all the music by black performers on the airwaves. Investigations were ordered, and in November 1959, the first ever U.S. congressional hearings were ordered into this new thing called payola and pay for play. Okay, a definition. This is the practice of bribing someone to play a record on the radio at the expense of other records whose promotion people did not pay, even though their records might be superior art. It was airplay interference. And the fact that this involved the corrupting fad of rock and roll was a bonus to populist politicians. It was discovered, again, shock horror, that certain songs got on the radio not because of the quality of the music and the talent of the performers. No, no, no. Those records made it on the air because of cash, cars, free vacations, hookers, and blow. Back then, playing a record on the radio was the surest and fastest way to create a hit song. The more airplay it got, the more popular it became with listeners. Many would go out and buy the record. The record would scale the charts, prompting more airplay and more purchases, and that would push the song further up the charts. And so on, until the public tired of the song. Charts like the Billboard Hot 100 create consensus among the public about what songs are hot and which songs are good. And this became a reflection of what everyone else was listening to and buying. And once a consensus was established, careers and long-term record sales were built. In other words, there was an awful lot at stake in getting radio to play your records. But paying to have a record played on the radio distorted the marketplace in favor of the people who had money to make the bribes. This was patently unfair and uncompetitive. The public's affections were being bought without its knowledge. Those Congressional House Oversight Committee hearings uncovered a lot. 335 DJs from across America admitted to receiving about $263,000 in what was euphemistically called consulting fees. One DJ from Chicago named Phil Lind revealed he'd been paid $22,000 to play a single record. That's almost $250,000 in today's money. The biggest moment of the hearings came when some of America's biggest DJs were called to testify. And the first was Alan Freed, the man who coined the term rock and roll for all these new songs that were coming out. Not only was he massively influential from his perch at WINS AM and later WABC in New York City, but some didn't like that he would play only the original black versions of the songs and not the cover versions, the safe cover versions by white performers. And this did not go over well with plenty of white folk. And religious groups saw him as a corrupting influence on the youth of America. They didn't like all this black music on the airwaves. He was branded, and this is true, as the demon of rock.
0: Top 25 rock and roll favorites, everybody. According to your mail, requests, your telegrams, and your record purchases is all over the rock and roll record kingdom. And we're going to get off and running, warm up with rock and roll.
1: Freed was finally called to testify on April 25th, 1960. He denied that he received bribes from record companies to play specific records. However, this was in contradiction to what he told other people.
2: Mr. Freed, did you ever accept payola to play a record?
3: No, I did not.
1: Freed did not make a good impression. He talked and talked and talked throughout his time in the hot seat, basically spilling his guts. He thought if he was going down, then he was going to take a lot of people with him. He didn't look good either. His skin was blotchy from years of drinking, which made the scars from a serious 1951 car crash look worse. In the end, Freed was hit with 26 counts of commercial bribery. The committee also grilled Tommy Smalls, who had a gig as Dr. Jive on another New York radio station. The accusations against him killed his radio career. The last big DJ star to be interviewed was Dick Clark. Yes, that Dick Clark. He was called to appear on April 29th, 1960. He had some personal investments in things like music publishing and record companies, which were clear conflicts of interest. And to make things even worse, he was the host of American Bandstand, a national TV show that featured acts who made these records. Plus, he also had the ambition of owning a group of radio stations one day. Here's what he said. "I have not done anything that I think I should be ashamed of or that is illegal or immoral. And I hope to eventually convince you of this. I believe in my heart that I have never taken payola." In a long prepared statement before the committee, Clark painted himself as a victim in this whole mess. He was articulate, respectful, and well-dressed. And all that worked in his favor. Clark and Freed faced two completely different outcomes. Freed was fired by WABC when he wouldn't sign a statement saying that he never took any bribes to play a record. And like I said, he was eventually charged with multiple counts of commercial bribery and fined $300, plus given a suspended sentence. He also lost a claim to songwriting credits he demanded in exchange for playing certain records such as this one, Maybelline by Chuck Berry.

0: and an indictment for tax evasion, again related to those bribes, which, of course, he did not report as income.
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0: Some believe that Freed could have beaten the rap if he had been a better witness. Instead, like I said, he was belligerent under questioning, something that did not work in his favor and led to his indictments. This made Freed a pariah in the broadcasting world. He'd made himself the face of Paola and all the dishonest practices in the radio broadcasting industry. And for the rest of his life, he bounced around small stations in California and Florida, even resorting to working on an FM station, which at the time was like being assigned to the pits of hell. Freed began to drink even more heavily. He died broke and mostly forgotten on January 20th, 1965. His death was caused by complications brought on by so much alcohol. He owed the IRS $38,000, which is the equivalent to nearly $400,000 today. His ashes bounced around from New York State to the Rock and Roll Hall of Fame to a cemetery in Cleveland. Tommy Smalls fared a little bit better. He bounced back as a promotions manager for Polydor Records and later went on to co-found the National Association of TV and Radio Announcers. Meanwhile, Dick Clark skated entirely. He saw what was coming, so he sold off his shares and interests in 7 indie labels, 6 music publishing companies, 3 record distributors, 2 talent agencies, a record pressing plant, 33 companies in all, before the government started asking questions, and as a result, escaped from the investigation unscathed. But despite his protestations of innocence, the committee was originally very skeptical. A few indiscretions were uncovered. A fur stole, a necklace, and a ring for his wife worth a total of about $4,400. And for some reason, a blender that cost $23. There was also talk of how he received kickbacks as part of his role as host of American Bandstand. But in the end, all Clark got was a slap on the wrist. In fact, on the way out, he was called a very fine young man by the chairman of the committee. Dick Clark went on to become one of the most famous and beloved U.S. media personalities until his death in 2012. And when he died, he had a net worth of somewhere beyond $150 million. When all those hearings wrapped up in early 1960, it officially became illegal for anyone to pay a radio station or a DJ without disclosing that they were being paid to do so. The term payola was now a household word, and there were even songs written about it. Comedian Stan Freberg released this on Capitol Records, and it came out just as the hearings were wrapping up.
11: You really think you can get any disc jockeys to play my songs?
14: It's getting tougher, but I'm on my way to see one right now.
11: Oh, boy.
14: Right after I stop off at the bank.
11: The old payola roll blues, huh?
14: What kind of crack is that? That's an insult to my integrity.
17: Your name is what?
14: Barney Schlock. I got this little record company.
17: Uh-huh.
14: Obscurity Records?
17: It would be,
14: Look, I know the probe is on, but I got a record here that's got to happen. High School Ooh-Ooh by Clyde Ankle. How's about it, baby? You want to jump on it?
17: Crazy. Lay it on the floor.
14: Much. All right, you'll see. The kids will eat it up. They think that's good singing.
17: Is it?
14: Oh, not really, baby, but don't tell the kids I said so, huh? Us little rock and roll labels got a good thing going. We pay off a few guys in the key cities here, rig a few charts there, bingo, a new hit parade. And that's how rock and roll was born.
0: This wouldn't be the first time that American radio and records industries were called out and punished for doing bad and illegal things. But before we can really begin to understand everything, we need to dig deeper into the history of payola before we get the big picture. And we'll start doing that in just a second.
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28: We kind of began our story of Paola in the American radio industry right in the middle with all the scandals that erupted after the 1959 DJ convention in Miami. But if we're going to understand this issue and how it came to be, we need to back up a bit. After World War I, radio broadcasting technology was declassified by the military and made available to the public. By the mid-1920s, plenty of American radio stations were playing records as part of their broadcast day. And no one really paid too much attention to how certain records made it on the air in the first place. Oh, sure, there were some vague, non-supportable metrics. You know, letters sent to stations requesting certain songs. They would look at sheet music sales, reports of what was being played on jukeboxes, anecdotes of what songs were popular in clubs and dance halls. But the truth is that Paola began when commercial music radio was born. And who was keeping track of these payments? Well, no one. Oh, sure, some people knew what was going on, but why mess up a good thing? Performers who benefited weren't going to complain. Music publishers had nothing to say on the matter. And pay-for-play music was a source of revenue for radio stations. And if no one was watching how the sausage was made, well, let's just not make a big deal of it. But in the 1940s, there was trouble. Jukeboxes had become a huge source of revenue, one nickel at a time. Getting a record distributed into the tens of thousands of these machines became extremely important. And a lot of jukeboxes were controlled by the mob. You want plays on my machine? Then you gotta pay. For many, the jukebox business was evil and corrupt. But because 75% of all records produced in the U.S. went into jukeboxes, record labels really had no choice but to pay. In the 1930s and 40s, there was payola during the big band era. It wasn't uncommon for a song plugger to hand a band leader an envelope of cash in exchange for the band playing that plugger's songs. There was more payola in the radio game, too, but it really didn't kick into high gear until the 1950s, when top 40 rock and roll radio began to spread across the U.S. The labels realized that this new construct called a teenager had a fair amount of disposable income and would run out to buy the hottest new records that they heard on their local station. But what were those records? Who determined what songs got on the air? Initially, in the early days of Top 40 Rock and Roll, DJs selected what they played. Maybe their show was sponsored by a local furniture store that had a display of records in one corner. Whatever the store had made the playlist. Records were mailed to radio stations. And in larger markets, representatives from record labels walked the records right through the front door, sometimes during working hours, but also when the office was closed. And these visitors brought gifts in addition to their records. Most of these visits were secretive, clandestine. But if anybody knew about it, they turned a blind eye. Well, at least at first, because it didn't seem to be a big deal. But things started to change, thanks to a new thing called television. Through the 1930s and 40s, local radio stations received a lot of network programming out of New York from NBC, CBS, Mutual, and a few other networks. But in the 1950s, it was obvious that TV was going to be the next big thing. And that's where a lot of the real money was. So network resources were allocated away from radio over to television. A lot of radio network shows were canceled, leaving local stations with hours of airtime to fill, especially in the evening and on weekends. And the easiest way to fill this time, and the cheapest way, was to hire a guy to play records. Back then, a typical mid-level DJ might make $50 a week. And all the advertising on a DJ shift went straight to the local station's bottom line. DJs playing records was cost-effective. It just so happened that this economic shift in radio coincided with several things. The birth of rock and roll, the rise of the teenager as an economic and social force, and the introduction of the transistor radio, which for the first time allowed listening to music to be 100% portable. You put all that together, and you have teenagers listening to this new music, this rock and roll, away from the prying ears of their parents. Suddenly, there was a boom in DJ-based shows. In 1951, there were maybe 250 DJs on the radio all across North America. But by 1957, that number was 5,000, and each one of them had influence over their audiences in their own way. Some became promoters, got a piece of the gross ticket sales for local concerts. Others started their own record labels, occasionally demanding a piece of the songwriting copyright as part of any deal. DJs became so powerful when it came to the public's musical taste and consumption that Time magazine described the rock and roll radio DJ this way: poobahs of musical fashion and pillars of U.S. low and middle brow culture. Yeah, thanks a lot. Record labels wanted a piece of that influence and power. But with so many new records competing for a limited amount of airtime and so many radio stations across the country, what could be done? Well, like I said, most DJs didn't make a lot of money. So maybe they could be convinced to add a record or two to their shows with a little cash, or booze, or drugs, or trips. And as it turns out, yes. Yes, they could. Some DJs had a flat rate. You want me to play your record? Well, it'll cost you this much. If a DJ initially refused to play a record for whatever reason, then the pot was sweetened until there was just too much money on the table to say no. In the end, if you were part of that cohort of DJs, the 1950s were, as one put it, a blur of booze, broads, and bribes. That this was happening became an open secret. But here's the thing. Payola was not illegal at the time. It had been an accepted way of doing business for years, decades. It was how you got your records played. Now, though, some felt it was getting out of control. Industry publications like Billboard and Variety did stories on the growing problem of payola, showing that it was more than just rock and roll records. The old guard of music publishers became more vocal, largely because they didn't have any rock clients. The music publishers that had embraced this new music kept silent because their rock and roll clients were benefiting from payola. And some record labels were shouting from the rooftops, especially those who did not like rock and roll. Back in those days, the three major labels were RCA Victor, Decca, and Columbia. And all three were slow to jump on the rock and roll bandwagon. They were spooked by a new breed of indie label like Roulette in New York, Chess in Chicago, and King Records in Cincinnati, companies that were starting to eat their lunch with this new music. The old guard pointed to rock as a cancer, with payola at its root. Dealing with payola would kill two birds with one stone. It would tip the music market back in favor of non-rock music, preventing them from being driven out of business by this new generation. And going after payola would wipe out rock music in the process. They, and some politicians, felt that if they could get to the DJs through payola, rock and roll would die out, and the world would go back to listening to proper, good music, like Frank Sinatra. There was a mob element to this, too. Organized crime, which started in the music business back in the 1920s and then extended its reach through the control of jukeboxes, also had its mitts on the record business. One of the most mobbed up of them all was Morris Levy, the head of Roulette Records in New York. He was close with the Genovese crime family, one of the five families of New York, and Levy had a close relationship with Alan Freed. Levy stiffed performers out of royalties. He strong-armed record stores, and he paid bribes to have his records played. Even though Morris Levy was on the radar of law enforcement, no one ever prosecuted him. He wasn't even called before the Oversight Committee after that DJ convention in 1959. There was another crisis, too. Although it had nothing to do with music and radio, it did shake the trust of the public. 1959 was the year of the TV quiz show scandal. It was shown, largely through a case involving the program 21, that things were fixed in favor of certain contestants, and there was a big government investigation into that. In 1959, there was another investigation into something called plugola, a practice where someone endorsed, for money, a product or service that they didn't actually use. This was deceptive and false advertising, which needed to be stopped. Which brings us to the DJ convention of 1959 and the government hearings that followed. After the hysteria of Joseph McCarthy's Red Scare, the quiz show scandal, and the investigations into false advertising, the American feds were on a mission to stamp out all the corruption and lies that were eating away at the confidence of the American public. If game shows were rigged, if advertising was a lie, and if all the music on the radio was bought and paid for, something needed to be done. And throughout the summer and fall of 1959, pressure built on radio stations to do something about their DJs' errant ways. Otherwise, they might lose their valuable broadcasting licenses. Even before the hearings began, DJs got fired because their payola practices put the stations at risk. After the hearings, a lot more got fired. Some, like Hal Jackson, the most popular black DJ in New York, were fired completely unjustly. Alan Freed, like we saw, was the main sacrificial lamb, largely because of a law against commercial bribery in New York State. That's what brought him down. Meanwhile, more and more radio stations stripped their DJs of the ability to choose their own records. Nothing made it to air without the permission of management. That meant program directors and music directors gained all the power. Remember that, because we'll come back to it. In 1960, under-the-table payments to radio stations and DJs was declared illegal. Those who broke the law could be fined up to $10,000 and given a year in jail. So, it was all settled, right? Payola was uncovered, investigated, and made illegal. People were held accountable, fined, and driven out of the business. So, story over. Well, not exactly. A loophole was left open, and it was big enough to drive a truck full of money through.
1: We've got a whole lot more in store, and we'll be back right after these on the Curious Cast.

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12: After the Payola scandal in 1959 and 1960, paying for radio airplay was declared illegal. But it didn't stop it from happening. Throughout the 1960s, Payola went underground. Off the books, under the table payments were still made in exchange for airplay, but very, very quietly. In fact, things got a little easier. Record promoters no longer had to grease up individual DJs one by one, station by station. Now that a single program director or a single music director had the power to add a song to a station's playlist, that just simplified things. One point of contact for the bride. You just had to keep things quiet. And things were quiet until 1974. That's when a new round of allegations surfaced. On August 11th, 1974, CBS News ran an hour-long report entitled The Trouble with Rock. It outlined the new Payola, with stories of cash payments and drugs.
13: Good evening. Like it or not, the dominant music in America today is rock music. Rock, the music that infuriated so many people in the 50s and 60s. The music that so many thought too loud, vulgar, and somehow dangerous to our morals.

0: Rock has not only refused to go away, it has become an institution. Not just in America, but in much of the world. Rock developed along with a whole way of life, the lifestyle of affluent American youth. The music came to mean new attitudes toward politics, sex, and drugs. And rock was mostly responsible for the development of an enormous music industry that tripled its record sales in just about 10 years. But in the process of achieving that spectacular financial growth, the rock music industry developed symptoms of serious ailments. There is now a nationwide grand jury investigation into charges of payola, infiltration by organized crime, and drug use in the record and radio industries. Tonight, we'll take a look at the rock music industry and try to see what happened.
1: Now, this was a little awkward for upper management in New York because CBS also owned radio stations and a big record label. You can probably imagine some of the meetings that happened in the conference rooms of CBS corporate headquarters on 6th Avenue in New York. But it's not like the executives didn't know something was happening. A year earlier, in July 1973, Clive Davis, the president of CBS Records, was fired after being accused of misuse of company funds. That documentary on CBS News was pretty hot. It contradicted details by CBS Records and CBS Corporate. The news division declared it had found indications of continuing payola, infiltrated by organized crime, and an unhealthy environment with drugs among major labels, including CBS. But for whatever reason, the report didn't name names. But it wasn't long before another round of government investigations began. Again, this is in the wake of Watergate, so something had to be done to restore the public's trust. And more heads rolled. Walter Cronkite reported on the situation on the evening news.
2: All record companies and 19 individuals were indicted today on charges stemming from alleged payola in the industry. The indictments were handed up in New York, Philadelphia, Los Angeles, and Newark. David Culhane has a report from Newark.
3: The impetus of this investigation is towards the large recording companies that have benefited greatly by the popularity of various segments of popular music in the last decade. This investigation is directed at those that violate the law.
4: Federal prosecutors from four cities jointly released details of the indictments today after almost 2 years of a national investigation in conjunction with the Internal Revenue Service, the Federal Communications Commission, and the FBI. Jonathan Goldstein, the federal attorney in Newark who coordinated the inquiry, said that 19 individuals and six corporations were charged with criminal offenses, including income tax evasion, perjury, mail fraud, interstate transportation of stolen property, interstate travel to commit bribery, and the making of illegal payments to radio station personnel, that is, payola to get records played. Three record company presidents were indicted, including Clive Davis, former president of CBS Records. Davis was charged with filing false income tax returns over a three-year period. David Winshaw, another former top executive at CBS Records, was charged along with Pat Falcone, an alleged mafia figure, with defrauding CBS of more than $75,000 by setting up phony companies to be paid by CBS. Record industry officials said today they did not feel that the indictments reflected typical behavior in the business. They said the majority of their personnel were honest. All of the federal attorneys handling today's indictments emphasized that the investigation of the music recording industry is continuing, and the clear implication is that more indictments can be expected.
1: One of those 19 people indicted was Clive Davis of CBS Records. Another was an executive at Brunswick Records for allegedly taking almost $350,000 in kickbacks from record stores, money that was then used to pay off radio stations. There was another grand jury indictment against Frankie Crocker, the program director at WBLS, a major New York radio station with a big black audience. He was questioned about a record promoter working for Capitol Records who went by the name Rocky G. He was also grilled about taking money from a Philadelphia label in exchange for airplay. Investigators of what became known as Project Sound wanted to know how Crocker managed to have a swanky Manhattan apartment and a Rolls Royce on his modest radio salary. In the end, Crocker was charged with perjury and convicted on a tax charge for which he was fined $5,000. And although the scandal forced him out of New York radio, Crocker later came to the city to work for MTV. What about everybody else? Well, not much happened, really. the indicted people were fined, got fired, and found other work. No one went to jail. Those on the outside were stunned. If everybody was so guilty, why had Project Sound been such a flop? The answer is the government was absolutely inept in proving its case and connecting all the dots between individuals, record labels, radio airplay, payments, and the mob. They blew it, and the Paola people knew it.
5: I hope you've enjoyed what you've heard, and we can turn you on to some new favorite podcasts over the course of coming weeks. 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
16: From the national newsroom of the Canadian Press, I'm Brenda Molina-Navidad. Police in Toledo, Ohio, say at least 12 people are injured after gunfire erupted near a busy street festival. The shooting near the Old West End Festival sent some event-goers scrambling for cover, while others rushed to help the victims, who are between 14 and 61 years old. Deputy Police Chief Joe Heffernan says it appears that at least two people were probably shooting at each other.
17: So there is a lot of evidence. It's just a matter of going through a lot of that evidence.
16: No suspects are in custody at this time. A southwestern Ontario community has marked the five-year anniversary of a hate-motivated attack that took the lives of four members of a Muslim family. Canadian Press reporter Jason White has more.
18: The Afzal family was out for a walk in a London, Ontario neighborhood when they were run down by a truck driven by a self-described white nationalist. The case marked the first time Canada's terrorism laws were put before a jury in a first-degree murder trial. Meanwhile, London's police chief says this is a time to honor the Afzal family and calls on residents to stand up against hate in all its forms.
16: Prime Minister Mark Carney reaffirmed his government's commitment to combating Islamophobia in a social media post. Ontario Premier Doug Ford said in a statement that no one should ever be targeted or feel unsafe because of their faith. There are reports of a series of violent incidents in the West Bank and the Gaza Strip involving Israeli soldiers. Tom Sufi Burge reports from Jerusalem.
19: A woman and a child among seven people killed in an Israeli strike on an encampment in Gaza, according to local health officials. The IDF saying they killed a senior Hamas commander. And in the West Bank, the IDF responding to this shocking video posted on X showing an Israeli soldier repeatedly beating a man on the ground during a fresh wave of settler violence against Palestinians. The IDF says it's investigating that and a separate incident when shots fired by Israeli soldiers towards an approaching vehicle killed a seven-month-old baby.
16: This is the Lebanese army and state media say Israeli airstrikes on southern Lebanon have killed nine people just days after the two sides reached a new ceasefire deal. Ugandan authorities have tightened border controls with Congo to prevent the spread of Ebola. The World Health Organization discourages border closures and has called on countries to remove any Ebola-related travel restrictions. Canada recently imposed travel restrictions on Ebola-affected countries. Toronto health officials say four mumps cases have been linked to a downtown workplace, but the risk of spread to the public is low. Toronto Public Health says the confirmed cases are associated with a building where there's a Service Ontario office. The agency says exposure was limited to head office roles with no direct interaction with the public. A sailor attempting the record-setting transatlantic journey to raise money for cancer research had to be rescued. The Canadian Coast Guard rescued the sailor of a 1.2-meter vessel off Newfoundland on Friday. This is the Canadian Press. In sports, in MLB action, the Toronto Blue Jays beat the visiting Baltimore Orioles 6-4. Toronto's second win in seven games knotted the three-game homestand with the Orioles at a win apiece. Canada's Cameron Rogers was victorious in women's hammer throw at the Lone Star Grand Prix in Texas. Canada settled for a 1-1 draw with lower-ranked Ireland in its final tune-up before the FIFA World Cup. Striker Kyle Larin conceded a penalty on Friday that led to a second-half goal for Ireland. Canada coach Jesse Marsh had this to say about the veteran forward.
20: I thought Kyle did a lot of things right, you know, and he was in a lot of positions to score a goal, but he makes a foul for the penalty and then doesn't quite get the goal on the day. So this is the way it's been a little bit for Kyle.
16: The World Cup begins next week. The Canadian women's rugby sevens team is into the semifinals of the third leg of the World Championship Series. The visiting Edmonton Elks open their CFL regular season with a 29-21 win over the Ottawa Redblacks. From the Canadian Press, I'm Brenda Molina-Navidad.
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5: 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I want to thank all of you who are joining us from across the country, and those of you that have been sending in podcasts that you've been listening to as well. You've turned me on to some great new shows that I'm really enjoying, and that's the spirit of this show. 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And every single week on this show, we give you a different featured episode from a podcast we think you might enjoy. I'm really excited about the show that we have in store for you today. All right, I've been waiting for us to get to this show. I'm so excited about it. It's such a fantastic podcast. Season one of this show actually won the Signal Award internationally for podcast excellence. And season two is just as exciting. It's now been fully released, so you can listen to all 12 episodes of the new season and all of the episodes from season one right now on your favorite podcast platform as well. It's a gripping story of lost gold, curses, and untimely deaths. In 1931, on a night cold enough to freeze your bones, a larger-than-life prospector in search of legendary lost gold mine in the wilderness of BC disappears without a trace. Known for his solid gold teeth and his black stallions, he was a force of nature. So was he murdered? Did he fake his own death? Or was he the latest victim of the dead man's curse from years before when an indigenous prospector named Slumach, accused of murder, set a curse on anyone who searched for his hidden gold mine just seconds before he was hanged? Dead Man's Curse is an exciting adventure into the world of gold mining, lost treasures, curses, and so much more. Season 1 is available right now, as well as Season 2, which has just wrapped up. Season 2 has 12 brand new episodes for you to check out, and Season 2 is called Dead Man's Curse Volcanic Gold. So today, we thought it'd be exciting to give you not just one, but two episodes from the brand new season, Dead Man's Curse Volcanic Gold. It's hosted by Crew Williams, who you might know from the famous TV show of the same name, Dead Man's Curse. He does such an excellent job taking us inside these mysteries. All right, let's get started and take you to Crew Williams and inside the world of Dead Man's Curse Volcanic Gold, our featured podcast today on the Curious Cast Podcast Spotlight.
0: The podcast you're about to hear includes the story of a Catesy man named Slumach. Members of the Catesy First Nation have been instrumental in us telling this story properly. We acknowledge that the story of Slumach originates from the ancestral lands of the Catesy people. What you're about to hear, you may find graphic and violent in nature. Listener discretion is advised. It's November 1931. Mahatma Gandhi attends a formal reception at Buckingham Palace while wearing his usual loincloth and shawl, where he meets King George V. That same month, the DuPont Chemical Company announces the invention of a new synthetic rubber, soon to be known as neoprene. In Hollywood, Boris Karloff kills as Frankenstein, while Clark Gable and Joan Crawford glam it up on the silver screen. In Hesse, Germany, the Nazi Party wins with only 37% of the vote as Hitler continues to amass power. Back in Canada, Maple Leaf Gardens opens with a home team loss for Toronto as they're defeated by the Chicago Blackhawks 2-1. And in Victoria, British Columbia, headlines report the disappearance of a gold prospector named Volcanic Brown. The Colonist newspaper reported on November 3rd, 1931, quote, "A search party will leave New Westminster tomorrow for Pitt Lake, where they will commence a search for Volcanic Brown, a pioneer prospector
2: who's long overdue in the mountains between Pitt and Harrison Lakes. Volcanic Brown, 86, was last seen in the Pitt country August 17th when another prospector named Swanson, who was coming out, sold him some beans and rice to augment Brown's slender supply of flour and other eatables. End quote. Volcanic Brown was never seen or heard from again. I'm Crew Williams, and this is Dead Man's Curse, Season 2, Volcanic Gold. Episode 1, A Mysterious Disappearance. If you've been with me since Season 1, you know that I'm part of a team for the adventure TV docuseries, Dead Man's Curse. Our story so far has taken place in the lower mainland of British Columbia, near Pitt Lake, a vast and foreboding tidal lake, some 40 kilometers northeast of downtown Vancouver. The lake is surrounded by some of the most striking and inhospitable mountains and glaciers in North America, filled with wildlife, falling rocks, steep cliffs, high altitudes, blizzards in winter, blistering heats in summer. The dangers are endless, but so are the treasures. Back in 1858, gold was discovered in the Fraser Canyon, less than 100 kilometers from Pitt Lake, which triggered a massive gold rush as 30,000 prospectors poured into the region from around the world. Established First Nation communities were never the same when the colonial government officially established the province of British Columbia. Decades later, a man named Slumach became entangled with the colonial powers and as a result became the catalyst behind the legend and the curse of a secret gold mine said to be worth billions. His gold is said to have never been found. And while the easiest bonanzas were all carted away within a few years, pockets of harder-to-reach gold remain. They are farther away from civilization and deeper into the wilderness. Finding gold is an arduous, risky process, requiring a special kind of skill, grit, know-how, and resolve. Volcanic Brown knew the danger. In fact, when he went missing, he was 80 years old and had decades of crossing frontier after frontier. For him, almost nothing was out of reach. He had a reputation for knowing and shrugging off any and all risks in exchange for rewards. And he had seen a few of both prior to that fateful November in 1931. The Daily British Columbian, out of New Westminster, wrote, quote, "Lawrence Frederickson, rancher and prospector, came to the office of the British Columbian today and volunteered that he knows Volcanic Brown well, and in his opinion, no one needed to institute a search for the old prospector, as he was well able to look after himself. Brown was the object of a similar search some years ago, but turned up all right," end quote. During the 1920s, Volcanic Brown would set out into the wilderness north of Pitt Lake in early summer. By mid-September, he would usually stop by the Dominion Fishing Hatchery in the town of Elvin at the head of the lake on his way out. Although he never staked a claim in the region during these trips, he always left with gold. But it wasn't always without peril. The article referenced that in the fall of 1926, Brown had been out of contact with anyone for several weeks, prompting a successful search. Yet every summer, he ventured into the upper pit, then routinely checked in at the hatchery on his way home. That was until the end of September and into October of 1931. When hatchery officials waited in vain for Volcanic Brown to appear out of the bush as usual. The weeks passed, temperatures dropped, and still no sign of Brown. Officials knew he was in trouble, despite assurances from fellow prospectors that sturdy old Volcanic Brown would be all right. On November 2nd, 1931, Constable George Stevenson, a warden with the Game Conservation Board, and Provincial Constable Eugene Murphy made an 80-kilometer journey from Vancouver to Elvin. Even today, there are no paved roads, and historically, the trip required a boat to travel the entire length of Pitt Lake.
3: Upon their arrival, they were joined by two young woodsman brothers, Leroy and Bill McMartin, who worked as forest guides and fur trappers. The team then set out into the unforgiving wilderness in search for volcanic brown. With no tents and with the lightest rations and necessities, the four men headed straight for Brown's cabin. It was located on Seven Mile Creek, about 24 kilometers north of Alvin. The men made the two-day arduous trek over a steep mountain trail while being pelted by relentless sleet and snow. Constable Stevenson was a straight shooter and took down a mountain goat, which supplemented the group's rations. But their efforts were hampered even further when Constable Murphy twisted his knee on a rock slide. Injured, but still determined, Constable Murphy and Bill McMartin split from Stevenson and Leroy to search the trails around Seven Mile Creek and eventually return to Alvin for provisions. They would then set out again on November 16th with food for the two men who journeyed on without them. Meanwhile, Constable Stevenson and Leroy McMartin traveled a distance of some 40 kilometers down the Stave Glacier Trail over to Harrison Lake. Constable Stevenson would later comment that their progress was incredibly slow, averaging 3 or 4 miles a day with snowpack up to their knees in blinding conditions. To reach Stave Glacier, they had to take an indirect path over a mountain, climbing a 2,000-foot slope over the course of 2 days. The pair set up camp without tents, but barely slept through the night, because someone had to make sure the fires didn't burn out, or they would have likely frozen to death. As they progressed, they often fired signal gunshots in hopes that Brown, possibly snowed in nearby, would hear them and respond. The silence was deafening. Constable Stevenson would say later that, quote, everything was as still as the dead.

0: 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We're presenting the second season of Dead Man's Curse Volcanic Gold. 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
0: Welcome back to the show. If you're just joining us, today we are featuring two episodes from the latest Dead Man's Curse Volcanic Gold, which is season two from the series, season one available for you to check out right now, in addition to all 12 episodes of season two. This podcast is a Signal Award winner and such a fantastic show. It's hosted by Crewe Williams, who is the star of the hit series Dead Man's Curse on History TV. And on this podcast, you will get taken inside a 150-year-old mystery that began with a man named Slumach, who just before he was hanged, cursed his hidden gold mine. So many have searched for it since and met their untimely deaths along the way. It's a fascinating story, and we'll take you back now to Crewe Williams and Dead Man's Curse Volcanic Gold, Episode 1 on the Curious Cast Podcast Spotlight.
12: As the men reach the very edge of Stave Glacier, a foreboding 32 square kilometer expanse of solid ice, Constable Stevenson noticed a group of birds squabbling over something in a stunted, snow-covered tree. Yanking the branches loose, the men found a piece of bear meat wired to a branch. At this sign of life, they probed around in the snow and soon found the remains of a collapsed pup tent. A simple triangle-shaped tent usually held up with two poles with a flap at the door. The fabric was frozen solid, and underneath the icy folds was a cooking pot, an old shotgun, and a notebook with herbal remedies scribbled inside. They believed the items to be Volcanic Brown's because he had been known, among other things, as a natural healer. But something else caught the men's attention. A small screw-top jar, which contained about 11 ounces of coarse gold. Somewhere nearby, Brown had found pay dirt. And then, he just disappeared? He left behind his treasure, notebook, and shotgun, in what looked like to be an abandoned campsite, because the area was snowed over, and likely had been, for days, if not weeks. And let me just take a second to remind you, Volcanic Brown was not a novice. He was a well-respected prospector, an experienced outdoorsman. I can't think of any reason he'd leave behind his gun to venture out into the wilderness. The woods are full of danger. And like his friend Lawrence Fredrickson told the authorities, Volcanic Brown knew how to survive. The personal items and the gold left at the campsite made it seem like he just vanished. Could it have been foul play or something far more sinister? From their camp, Constable Stevenson and Leroy ventured into Stave Glacier daily, testing their tenuous path ahead with long poles as they searched the main crevasses for any sign of Brown. After a while, though, the blizzard became so intense that the pair were holed up for 3 days while the wind and snow whipped mercilessly around them. They continued to fire their rifles, hoping Brown would respond. Once again, their only reply was silence. With supplies and food running low, the men returned to 7 Mile. They then set out once again, and Constable Stevenson and Leroy McMartin climbed to over 1,800 meters above Stave Glacier before blizzard conditions forced them to hole up for 2 days until they began to run out of food. It had been snowing for 16 consecutive days in the mountains north of Pitt Lake. The trails were buried under 3 meters of snow. For 14 days, Volcanic Brown's would-be rescuers trudged through the upper pit and explored the Serpentine 7 Mile and Kennedy Creeks. They crossed high over Homestead Glacier, and they relentlessly searched the hazardous crevasses of Stave Glacier. 18 days after he first left Vancouver, Constable Stevenson was no closer to finding Volcanic Brown. On November 20th, the game warden went hunting for meat and got 2 porcupines. Over a warm fire and roasted porcupine legs, the two men decided to continue their search. They planned to cross over Fire Mountain and into the Harrison Valley. An attempt to scale the face of Stave Glacier was made, but the lip towered 20 meters high and was an impenetrable wall of ice that overhung too far. The rescuers were finally forced to turn back and arrived in Alvin with a handful of rice and a small stash of dried goat meat. After 3 weeks of searching across a 100-mile section of BC's toughest terrain and some of the worst winter conditions in recent memory, they sent a two-word message back to headquarters, which said, quote, "Search unsuccessful." Volcanic Brown, one of Canada's most prolific and important prospectors of the late 19th and early 20th centuries, was officially lost.
0: If you're just joining us, our featured podcast today is a doubleheader of sorts. We're presenting the second season of Dead Man's Curse Volcanic Gold. And today you're getting the first two episodes to get a taste of what this show is all about. 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We've got so much more in store for you. Episode one and episode two of Dead Man's Curse Volcanic Gold, our featured podcast today. And we'll be back with more right after these.
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0: 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I know you're going to love this one. Man of Mystery takes us inside the world of Volcanic Brown. Just who was this mysterious figure who had such a knack for finding hidden treasure? 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Episode 2 takes us deeper into his mysterious disappearance. Does his abandoned campsite hold the secret to the mystery? We'll find out. Here's episode 2 of Dead Man's Curse Volcanic Gold, our featured podcast today on the Curious Cast Podcast Spotlight.
2: December 4th, 1931. Adolf Hitler tells the British and American press, quote,
3: "It will not be necessary for me to seize power through a coup d'etat. It will be mine within a short time anyway, since every election brings my party closer to an absolute majority."
2: End quote. The next morning, almost 8,000 kilometers away in New Westminster, British Columbia, the morning edition of the newspaper had a much different headline, quote,
3: "Missing prospectors, horse and buggy, make problem for the police. R.A. Volcanic Brown's horse and buggy have created a problem for provincial police. Brown, aged prospector, believed to have perished in the mountains north of Pitt Lake, left his horse and buggy with a Port Coquitlam farmer when he started last summer on his prospecting trip. It being almost certain that Brown is lost, the farmer now wants to dispose of the outfit as he has no use for it. Disposition of Brown's property, however, would await court procedure, and in the meantime, the horse has to be fed and kept."
2: End quote. Prospectors and the rest of New Westminster were already wondering whatever happened to Volcanic Brown. So Hitler's speech seemed foreign and far away, with the whole town abuzz with the whole new concern. Who's going to feed the missing man's horse? I'm Crew Williams, and this is Dead Man's Curse, Volcanic Gold. Episode 2, Man of Mystery. In the last episode, I shared details of the harrowing 3-week search for Volcanic Brown. The famous flamboyant prospector went missing in the Upper Pitt Lake region of British Columbia sometime in the fall of 1931. The rescue team included Constable George Stevenson, a warden with the Game Conservation Board, and Leroy McMartin, a forest guide and fur trapper. In the mountains, they faced severe blizzard conditions, blinding snow, impenetrable ice, freezing winds, impeding hunger, constant danger and discomfort while searching for the prospector. Brown had always been a loner, and he had to be rescued once before. But he was unrelenting. For years, the octogenarian would leave in the summer for the mountains in search of his, quote, hidden treasure. In September, he would check in at the fish hatchery in the town of Alvin. He never divulged the whereabouts of his treasure. Volcanic Brown was known in BC prospecting circles and in his adopted hometown of Grand Forks, located over 500 kilometers east of Pitt Lake, for always finding all sorts of treasure, especially gold. Except in 1931... he didn't come back.
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2: If you've been listening to this podcast from the beginning, you know that's my buddy Adam Palmer. He's the resident mountaineer on the TV series Dead Man's Curse and part of the team, which includes me, Wayshower Don Froese, and True Seeker Taylor Starr. Since the beginning, we've been on the trail of the legend and the curse of Slumach's lost gold mine. Slumach was an elderly man from the Keetse First Nation who was hanged at New Westminster, British Columbia, on January 16, 1891, for the killing of Louis B. the previous September, possibly in self-defense. Legend has it that Slumach cursed his secret gold mine, a source said to be worth billions, and hidden somewhere in the wilderness to the north of Pitt Lake. From the gallows, he said, "Nika Memlus, my Memlus," which loosely translated from Chinook means, "When I die, the mine dies." Slumach's curse is the reason we're talking about Volcanic Brown, because we're on the hunt for truth and treasure as we investigate the legend and curse to find out what happened to the many souls that went looking for Slumach's gold and vanished. Because Brown was just one in a long line of prospectors, gold seekers, and dreamers who died, disappeared, or were met with disappointment after disappointment in the hunt for Slumach's gold. Adam is convinced the key to the mystery lies with Volcanic Brown, and he should know. He's the expert on the man.
4: Well, I mean, he really came onto the scene in the mining world by being that hardcore prospector that was doing things all himself. He was out in the field. He was drilling the holes. He was everything that had to do with mining during that time, that involved claims, prospecting, business, the business of mining. He was the guy. He started making headlines in local newspapers, you know, with the selling of his claims and the prospecting that he had done, and then, you know, finding good prospects and selling those prospects. And, you know, there was always controversy around him, you know, whether it was, you know, he was prospecting and then the claims were sold out from him. But, you know, he made headlines no matter how you see it. He was the celebrity of the mining world during that time.
2: Before he went missing, Volcanic Brown had been making news across the Pacific Northwest for decades, either under his birth name, Robert Allen Brown, or any of his nicknames, including Doc Brown, Crazy Brown, and Sunset Brown. As far back as December 14th, 1869, the colonists reported that a miner named Brown was one of three men who split a gold strike worth over $41,592 in the Cariboo region deep in the central interior of British Columbia. That's over $940,000 today. And this miner, Brown, got a third of that. The paper also reported that Brown paid $50 in damages to someone named Jay Tracy after the two men fought over a, quote, lady fair. Nearly 50 years later, on March 23rd, 1917, a headline in an American paper read, "Drives 900-foot tunnel by hand." The article described Volcanic Brown's efforts to reach a motherlode of mineral-bearing ore in the mountains north of his home in Grand Forks, British Columbia. Quote, "He has earned the name of Volcanic Brown because of his persistent faith in his property, which he has named the Volcanic because of his theory of its formation, and he believes he will eventually uncover a body of ore of such magnitude as to startle the mining world." End quote. Brown was attempting to carve a 900-foot tunnel by hand. The article goes on to say that Brown purchased $10,000 worth of mining machinery. To put that in perspective, $10,000 in 1917 is worth as much as $255,000 today. And he was almost 70 years old at the time. Unfortunately, he didn't reach any bona fide pay dirt that time, despite all of his best efforts. As Adam mentioned, Brown was a bit of a celebrity. Some of the newspapers reported that he had made his own wine from Oregon grapes, was renowned for concocting homemade health remedies, and once appeared in court for practicing medicine without a license. Others wrote that Brown claimed to have discovered huge aluminum deposits near Pitt Lake, a tall tale if there ever was one. That's because pure aluminum, as far as we know, is rarely, if ever, found in nature. It's produced from the sedimentary mineral bauxite, which is not commonly found in Canada. Still, Brown was bound to make headlines, from his pair of black horses to his mysterious slit eyeglasses, to reports that he once killed a man in defense of two young boys in his neighborhood. A few decades earlier, there were reports that upon the sale of his interest in a certain mining concern, he, quote, celebrated the event by visiting a dentist and ordering a set of gold teeth, end quote. That's right, Volcanic had a gold grill. But more on that later. Right now, one thing is for sure. The press certainly fueled the fame and celebrity of Volcanic Brown as much as they fueled the legend of Slumuk. Adam says there's a chance a bit of fiction got mixed in with the facts.
4: Newspapers love a good story, and Volcanic Brown was the perfect venue to create stories from. You have a character, and you have a mission. You got a character, you got gold, you got bizarre, crazy stories. Well, that's great reading material. You know, so they had, just like when someone's writing a story or writing a show or writing a TV, you have to have a character.
2: Adam says that Brown's fame came long before his search for Slumuk's lost mine.
4: We don't really know when he started his search, but it is stated in articles in the 20s that he had been looking for Slumuk's gold for years. It would say, quote, every summer he has been up here for the last 10 years trying to find the treasure. You know, so he was a treasure hunter. And I don't think he necessarily didn't say, you know, the lost gold mine is real or not, but he was out there looking for it. And in the meantime, he was finding mineral, you know, he was finding minerals that were, you know, besides gold, that were worth a lot.
0: 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Dead Man's Curse Volcanic Gold, Episode 2, Man of Mystery. 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
8: 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The first two episodes from the latest season of Dead Man's Curse, Volcanic Gold. 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It is fantastic, to say the very least, and takes us inside a 150-year-old mystery that began with an Indigenous man named Slumach, who just before he was hanged, set a curse on his hidden gold mine. Many have searched for it and met their untimely demise along the way. Still more to come, and we'll take you back now to Dead Man's Curse, Volcanic Gold, Episode 2, Man of Mystery, our featured podcast today on the Curious Cast Podcast Spotlight.
9: Volcanic Brown saw early successes and failures in mining copper, iron ore, gold, and other precious minerals. He set the standard for solo prospectors in the old days, especially as an individual without a large mining corporation backing him.
10: Well, I think his business record tells a lot about just how intelligent this guy was.
9: That's Don Froese, the way shower of our team and member of the Stolo First Nation.
10: Business-wise, he was not one of these nutty prospectors. This guy was... He made calculated moves with his claims, and I mean, today some of his old claims are still being mined. I don't think we give him enough credit for his intelligence, for his planning. He had the spirit of an entrepreneur, of course, but he also had incredible work ethics.
9: You might remember, Slumach was also not given credit for his entrepreneurial skills. As you'll hear this season, there were many similarities between the two men. Taylor Starr is our team's truth seeker. She's a member of Seabird Island First.

0: Nation, Don's daughter, and descendant of Slumach. She says that Brown's spirit is something that sets him apart from some of the other prospectors at the time.
1: When I think of Volcanic Brown, I think of someone that is very entrepreneurial and someone who is very smart and who's been around the horn long enough, because he was quite old by the time that people found out that he perished or something. And just the fact that this guy was out in the mountains where we were, and he's hiking around looking for this lost gold and making copper mines and all that. So it's just someone that's very willfully strong.
0: It's no doubt that amongst the press and the public, Volcanic Brown was known as a rough rider. Someone who knew the wilderness, who knew what it took to survive in tolerable conditions, and how to identify and exploit all types of pay dirt. And as we mentioned in the last episode, it wasn't until November 1931 that the authorities finally launched a search for Volcanic Brown. This was months after he should have returned to civilization. A friend of his, Lawrence Fredrickson, said a search wasn't even necessary, as, quote, he was well able to look after himself, end quote. Volcanic Brown was known for his successful expeditions into the pit. He had been prosperous before he arrived in the region and was able to look after himself, but it is safe to say that his fame came with some unwanted attention.
2: He was followed all over British Columbia, but nobody could keep up to him.
0: That's the historian and former prospector, Mark Ferrero. He grew up in the lower mainland of British Columbia with the same stories we did of lost gold and legendary prospectors like Volcanic Brown. He knows the mountains and wilderness of BC like the back of his hand because, like Slumach and Brown before him, he's searched for and found treasure in the land.
2: I actively placer mined, or tried to, when I was a young fellow. I was very fortunate that I earned a very good living very young, and so I was able to travel a lot. And I went all around BC. Oh, I guess we're getting close to 20 years ago, maybe a little less. I took a trip around BC with the intentions of dipping my pan in every well-known placer creek. Not looking just to dip, because there were many that I hadn't visited, right? Took me a month and a half, right? And there was a lot of travel in between that, right? Basically, get somewhere, drive in, do my thing, and then carry on.
0: Mark says Volcanic Brown had to have a specific skill set to be able to prospect successfully in severely dangerous conditions.
2: He was very, very good in the bush, a master bushman. Very, very good at eluding and losing his followers. And he did it all on foot. He rarely had an animal. One could wish to be that strong and have that kind of drive and to live as long as he did doing what he did. Like, I mean, that's, you know, the climate, you know, minus 40 below in the wintertime and colder at elevation, or at least that at elevation. And, you know, like, I mean, out smashing around a pick hammer and a against a bunch of rock to make a hole in the wall, right? And hiking into these things. The north end of there's a little town site, but it's remote. And in those years, almost completely isolated. There was nothing up there. So you had to hunt. You had to carry in supplies. I'm thinking it had to be 2-3 days from the head end where he was minimum walking distance.
3: Well, I hope you've enjoyed just a sample of what you'll get from Dead Man's Curse Volcanic Gold. 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
19: From the National Newsroom of the Canadian Press, I'm Lisa Laporte. U.S. Central Command said Saturday U.S. forces had shot down two Iranian attack drones over the Strait of Hormuz. This after Iran fired ballistic missiles and drones toward Bahrain and Kuwait, confirming it had targeted U.S. military assets in both countries. Police say at least 12 people have been shot and injured near an Ohio festival. Toledo's deputy police chief says two of the victims are in critical condition following the shooting near the busy Old West End Festival. He says the ages of the victims range from 14 to 61, with most of them in their early 20s. A search for the suspects continues. Toronto health officials are investigating a mumps outbreak at a workplace in a downtown building, saying the risk of spread to the public is low.
20: Toronto Public Health says there were 4 confirmed cases as of Friday associated with a workplace on 777 Bay Street. The address is the location of a Service Ontario office, and the health agency says exposure was limited to head office roles with no direct interaction with the public. Toronto Public Health says it's following up with identifiable contacts. Mumps causes swelling of the neck or cheeks and can also include fever, headache, and other symptoms. Brenda Molina Navidad, The Canadian Press, Toronto.
19: There's growing opposition to a resort linked to the Trump family in Albania.
7: Protests continue in Albania, where a massive coastal project linked to Jared Kushner and his wife Ivanka Trump is facing resistance. The government says the Adriatic Coast development will transform the nation as it seeks high-end tourism and EU membership. The project spans a wildlife reserve and an uninhabited island. Environmental campaigners and protesters like Eva Bazou oppose the venture.
11: The protest started at the beginning of last week. It continued to escalate each day, and I reached out to people and said, how can I help? And we decided that we would do this.
7: Ivanka Trump said on a podcast she and husband Jared Kushner found the spot after doing a swim off a boat, then taking a barefoot hike. Albania's state anti-corruption agency opened an investigation related to the project. I'm Julie Walker.
13: And a new warning about fake online invitations. Victims say the emails look like they're from major Evite companies, but are actually scams. Here's ABC's Elizabeth Schultz.
21: When you get an invite, hover your mouse over the image in your email. You'll see a URL link pop up on your screen. Evite also tells us that the single most reliable indicator that an invite is real is the sender's email address. So it should end in evite.com, not Gmail or Hotmail. All of these sites do say that they have direct email contacts where you can reach out to them to ask if an invite is a scam.
13: That was ABC's Elizabeth Schultz. This is the Canadian Press. In sports, the Vegas Golden Knights needed double overtime to beat the Carolina Hurricanes 5-4 in Game 3 of the Stanley Cup Championship Series. Vegas takes a 2-1 series lead with the win. In CFL action, the Edmonton Elks opened their CFL season with a 29-21 win over the Ottawa Redblacks. Ernie Clement hit a 3-run home run. Brandon Valenzuela had 3 hits and an RBI. And the Toronto Blue Jays beat the visiting Baltimore Orioles 6-4 in Major League Baseball action. Clement went 2-for-4 with a triple and scored twice in his 500th career game. In WNBA action, the Eastern Conference leading Atlanta Dream beat the Washington Mystics 109-77 to improve their season record to 7-3. And Golden Tempo has won the Belmont Stakes 5 weeks after winning the Kentucky Derby. From the Canadian Press, I'm Lisa Laporte.
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1: Well, if you haven't filled out your census, you are running the risk of running afoul of the law. There's a possibility that if you don't do what you're supposed to do, you could get a visit, an in-person visit from the census people, and you could face as much as a $500 fine. I saw that and realized I hadn't completed my census and completed it today at the office. It was annoying. All they asked me were questions about who spoke what language in my house. I thought I was going to answer fun questions about, I don't know, I thought were questions about, like, how often have you gone to the doctor? How much you spend on groceries? Those sorts of things. I thought there were those questions, but everything they asked, it was all about what language is spoken in the house. So I filled it out. It took 10 minutes. It was not fun, but it's your duty, right? It's your duty. You got to help. If the government knows this stuff, I suppose, then they know where to allocate resources. And they've been doing such a bang up job for the past 11 years. I figured I could do my part to make sure that this trend of excellence in Ottawa continues in terms of laser focus and sending the right money to the right places to solve the problems. Because we've been problem free since 2015. I mean, I think so, right? So if you haven't filled out your census and you're sitting on it, you don't want somebody from the Census Bureau showing up at your house. You're going to scream at them. You will. I would. They'd say, well, we came to visit because you didn't do your census. I said, get off my property. You know you're going to do it. So just save yourself the trouble and save yourself the fine. Fill out your census. I want to talk about something a little serious. It's about somebody very close to me is going through evidently some rough times. Mike Drolet showed up today in flip-flops and shorts. And so I'm here to say, Mike, I don't know what's wrong, but I'm here for you.
2: Are you?
1: Yeah.
2: Are you?
1: It's on that
2: rare day that you're not wearing sweatpants?
1: Don't give up. Don't give up. It is always darkest before the dawn.
2: It's been so hot in this studio. I'm like, and it was 30 degrees today. I was like, I'm not going to sweat and go crazy at the end of the day. I'm going to be comfortable.
1: I think what I see here is a man who has given up.
2: You know what? You're getting your OnlyFans look for free. Flip flops. There you go. Look at those toes.
1: So that's another thing, Canada. So this guy tried to come. So Joy is wearing a hat. He's wearing a toque.
2: It's 30 degrees today.
1: And he's trying to say that him wearing a toque and hiding his hair is the same as you wearing flip flops and showing everybody something we would not pay.
2: Oh, yeah.
1: I would pay not to see those. I would pay not to see those.
2: Sure. You say that now. Wink, wink. I'm just saying, Joy going, oh, what are you wearing? I'm like, you can't say that when you're wearing a toque in the summer.
1: Can I tell you my biggest
2: hipster Joy.
1: My biggest pet peeve when I travel is when people get on a plane in Toronto on their way to warmer climes and they dress as if they're already on vacation. No, sir. You are in transit towards your vacation. I do not want to see you showing up in flip-flops and shorts and sleeveless shirt that allows me to see your underarm hair. No, sir.
2: I agree.
1: That's wrong.
2: Show up in something you're going to wear to the beach. Like, don't wear a swimsuit.
1: I get that you're excited for the vacation to start. We're not there yet, sir. We're not there. So put on a sweatshirt and put on some socks. Put on some socks when you travel. I don't wear socks most days, but I do wear them when I travel because that's gross.
2: Mm.
1: And that's gross. Anyway, I'm going to be staring at those all night.
2: Yeah. I'll send you a picture.
1: When I close my eyes, I can still see them.
2: Good. You'll sleep like a baby tonight.
1: We don't have a lot of time to get to this, but if anybody thought that the story that we talked about yesterday of Henry Novak and his murder and the trial and the conviction of one of the worst people that we've had the mispleasure of reporting on here on the show. If you thought it was going to go away after yesterday, you would have been wrong. It has only gotten bigger. It has only gotten more significant. The social ramifications are being felt and will continue to be felt. And yesterday we aired some of the audio of the body cam footage. But today, new audio was released, and this is of Digwa's brother calling 999, which is their version of 911, laying the groundwork for the grotesque miscarriage of justice that we saw and heard in that body cam footage. Keep in mind, remember, this was an unprovoked attack by Digwa on Novak. And this is what the brother said in the call to the police.
0: Police emergency.
3: Yeah, we just been attacked by someone racially. Yeah, this. Sorry, we just got attacked racially by some white person.
0: Right, okay. Whereabouts are you?
1: That's all we need to hear. Okay, so he stabbed him now. At this point, he's been stabbed, he's dying. The Digwa brothers had a choice. They could call 999, which they did, and they could have said, "We didn't mean to do it. We got into an altercation and we hurt somebody. Please send help." And they didn't do that. They let this man die. All fault lies on this Digwa character. His brother should be charged as well. Because his brother helped facilitate this charade that prevented the right type of aid arriving for the right person. I don't know if he would have survived at all. I have no idea. But I do know that under the circumstances created by Digwa, there was no chance that he could live. And his brother was complicit in that. And so now we're living in a time where things are getting uglier in the UK. There are protests and people are doing side-by-side protest imagery of the George Floyd protests and now the Henry Novak protests. And look, it's all the things I've seen are showing the cops beating up on Novak protesters and running away from George Floyd protesters. That's one. Those are two images that were cherry picked. I cannot speak to whether or not that is indicative of a trend. But Keir Starmer, the prime minister, who dropped to a knee right quick when George Floyd passed away and stayed silent up until he could not stay silent anymore on Novak. I want to go to the first statement he thought. But we need there's issues with the police. But here's what he said about what the country needs right now.
4: Clearly. There are questions that need to be answered in relation to the policing in this case. The IOPC is looking at that. I think we need to let them get on with their job. But we really need to listen to Henry's family because they're asking us, as politicians, as leaders, not to use his case to whip up division, not to cause, disturbances.
1: And it's true. His father did say that. I don't want my son's death to lead to more strife. I want my son's death to lead to no more death. And as the family, I can absolutely appreciate that 100%. However, after George Floyd died and many cities in the United States burnt down, a lot of people justified it saying, we have to let this out so that we can get to the point where we can make things better. And I can promise you, after the city stopped burning, it was all about reimagining the world through the lens of anti-racism. And anti-racism is how we got here. And the irony is not lost on me. Because what a lot of people woke up to today was the National Police Chiefs Council in the UK published a document last year on anti-racism commitments. Racism, it said, was a very real issue in policing, and achieving equality of outcomes for people from different ethnic groups did not mean treating everyone the same, but responding to their specific circumstances and experiences. They are now talking about two-tiered justice in the UK. Some people are poo-pooing it. Some people are pointing to this. And All I can say is what we've been witnessing, I think, is years and years of, call them cultural Britons, people who can trace their ancestry through Britain and Great Britain, who have felt a certain way for a while. And the flashpoint of the murder of Henry Novak has supercharged their frustrations. And so we can't get to a place where everybody is happy until we deal with those frustrations. And saying that there's nothing to see here will only make matters worse. We're going to take a break. When we come back, we're taking your calls. Will this murder be a flashpoint for the UK similar to the George Floyd murder in the US? I want to hear from you at 416-870-6400 or 1-888-225-TALK.
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1: We are talking about the knock-on effects of the verdict in the Henry Novak trial, the murder trial that saw his murderer go away for life. It was racially motivated. The victim, the murder victim, died while in police custody, saying the words, "I can't breathe." And so inevitably, it has to be compared to the George Floyd movement. And so far, it's the George Floyd movement's coming up lacking here. And those who were so quick to pick up that movement and leverage it politically are showing that what is good for the goose is not necessarily good for the gander. A lot of people who talked about a racial reckoning after the last thing today are saying this, we really shouldn't make this about race. And, you know, if I can just play the advocate of the cultural Britons for a moment. There are a number of them have been told for years that they are responsible for nothing but the ills of the world. Their history is garbage. Their heroes are Nazis. Their statues need to be toppled. Their men are toxic, and everything about them is a problem to be overcome. And they, in a lot of ways, they've been taking it. And then this happens. And that's the match in a lot of cases. It's not a judgment call. It's a sort of an analysis that I've done, and I don't. I mean, you can tell me I'm wrong, and we can talk about it. But could this turn into something else? Let's check in with Cam. Cam, welcome.
19: Yeah. Hey, Ben. So you played a clip of Starmer there.
1: Yeah.
19: He's saying clearly, we got to look at what the police did here. Well, what I got to say is he's running a little bit of interference because clearly. We got to look at not letting people walk around with 8-inch daggers, no matter what they say their religion is, clearly.
1: Yeah, look, I don't know enough about it to wade into it yet. I do know I know that it's culturally and religiously significant. I know that those who carry it have been entrusted with it. It is of deep religious meaning, and it's a responsibility to carry it.
19: I'm with you. Yeah. I don't want to wade into it either. We don't have to wade into it.
1: Yeah.
19: It's not the obligation of any country, of any Western society, of any country, to consider the nuances of the religion and use that to justify someone walking around with a weapon, whereas no one else is allowed. To consider that.
1: No, listen. One of the greatest points of pride that I had growing up was my dad's decision to try to come up with a way for Sikh Canadians to be able to serve with honor and distinction in the Royal Canadian Mounted Police. And they came up with a way where I thought it was a freaking cool thing, where these guys wore turbans and they wore the RCMP logo right on the front, and they were able to incorporate the ceremonial aspects of being Sikh, but also be aware the Red Surge. And I, as a kid, knew that to me was something really cool. Now they are police. So they got guns. Why can't the police also be trained to have their kirpan? This is the conversation that they will have over there. I will say this: I'm so happy that the Sikh community in the UK, where they were the first to come out and find a microphone to say we condemn this kid. This kid was a race baiting a murderer, and now the problem that he created is now on us to clean up. So they were the first ones to come out and say we have nothing to do with this and we do not support this kid. I wish when bad people did bad things, more people jumped at the chance to push them asunder. But this will be part of the conversation, whether we like it or not, and it's this kid's fault. It's his kid's fault. Thank you very much for that call. We got Al here. Welcome to the show.
20: Thanks, Ben. Yeah. During the after the Ariana Grande, 22 girls got killed, which you're aware of.
1: Yep.
20: The police admitted that they saw an ethnic man with a backpack that looked very suspicious. They didn't approach him because of racism.
1: Yep.
20: That powers to be did nothing.
1: Yep.
20: The rape gang, same thing, Ben. They did nothing.
1: Oh, yeah.
20: That's, the girl, great.
1: Yeah.
20: Nothing. And so under Keir Starmer, under that woke regime that's over there now, they're not going to do anything, of course. However, if they could get a complete change on political landscape and get this woke nonsense out of there, Great Britain has a chance to survive.
1: Well, and thank you for that. I will say this, and I've said it about Canada, too. I have warned the woke ideologues in this country, keep messing around. Keep messing around and keep trying to get away with stuff that nobody asked for because your agenda dictates that you want to indoctrinate kids or push this agenda or that agenda. Keep messing around. Someday, a very charismatic right-wing politician who's far more right-wing than anyone that's barely palatable to you today is going to rise and will harness the frustration of those on the center right. And you're not going to like what they have to say. And that's Nigel Farage. 10 years ago, Nigel Farage, the leader of the Reform Party, was a spent force in politics. He could not get elected dog catcher. And then the grooming gang started happening. And the tearing down of the statues and calling if you were a cultural Briton, you were a colonizer and you were a genocider and you were this and you were that and you were this and you were that. And those people who are indigenous to England were told by newcomers, you are Nazis and you are racist and you're misogynist and all this stuff. And you put all of these things together, you see the rise of Nigel Farage and Reform. All of a sudden, it is the most potent force in British politics. He would not be where he is today if the left wasn't messing around like this. They're messing around, and now they're going to find out with Nigel Farage. Neil, welcome to the show. Neil,
21: hello.
1: Hi.
21: Yeah. Hi there. I wanted to highlight a case that happened 3 years ago in the UK. They called it Lesbian Nana, and it just shows this problem is old, and it's all about woke, not just race. It was a 16-year-old autistic girl, autistic teenager. She was with her mother and pointed to a police officer and said, "Hey, she looks like Lesbian Nana. Her nana was a lesbian."
1: Yeah.
21: They charged her with a hate crime. 6 woke cops show up at her house and dragged her kicking and screaming from the house. And she didn't say it in a derogatory way at all.
1: No,
21: she was just pointing it out to her mom.
1: Yeah. Well, look, thank you for that. Like, there are stories abound like that, and they started as silly, and then there was so many of them. I mean, the amount of people that have been jailed for saying things that the cops have been told is hateful is out of hand. And we've seen it. There is a rise of a more populist right-wing brand of politics where the Conservative Party, who, by the way, under Benedock, she is an incredible leader. She is so well-spoken. She is going to be the greatest prime minister that the United Kingdom never had, because the population has swung so far to the right. And why? Because of this leftist nonsense that they've been getting away with for a very, very long time. We're going to take a break. Thanks for everyone for calling. When we come back, Mike Van Solen from the Oyster Group is joining us. 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
1: Well, there are a lot of people and a lot of groups out there that need the help of our next guest. Please welcome to the show from the Oyster Group, Mike Van Solen. Mike, welcome to the show.
31: Great to be here and very kind of you to say that.
1: Well, I mean, Mark Carney has been thus far the Teflon prime minister. Like, nothing has really stuck to him. The economy's not his fault. It's Trump's fault. Everything's always somebody else's fault. However, when it came to this speech that he gave, which was supposed to be a defining speech on anti-Semitism in one of the most significant temples in Canada, Holy Blossom Temple in Toronto, a lot of people were expecting a heck of a lot more than they got. And specifically, when he sort of refused to name the problems of, like, where the anti-Semitism is coming from, he didn't say anti-Zionism. And then he said, we're gonna look into it. We're going to look into it with a committee or a council. And never mind the fact I found out later that 6 weeks ago, Mike, I don't know if you know this, but the Senate actually put forth a report on the rise of anti-Semitism, and it had recommendations for the government to act upon. So that should tell you about really how ingenuous they are here. But the council's a problem for a lot of reasons, not the least of which is of the eight members. Never mind the fact that a lot of them have would probably push back on the idea that there is an anti-Semitism problem in Canada, but only one Jew on an anti-Semitism council. Do that with any other group, man. Do that with blacks. Do that with First Nations. Do that. Just try it and see what happens. So how do they turn this disaster into something beneficial, not just for their government, but for the Jewish people?
31: Flippant answer is you better appoint seven more Jews to this committee right away. But this was a ham-fisted effort by I agree, the Teflon Don, our prime minister. And the stakes were high going to Holy Blossom Temple to make this announcement. Expectations would have been through the roof. I heard a lot of the conversation earlier in the day, wondering what exactly he would be bringing forward. And to bring forward a council to study a problem, I mean, my word, everybody's eyes roll for sure. There were some decent parts of the speech, and the Jewish community has given him, not just the Jewish community, but Canadians have given him some credit for identifying, shots being fired at schools, firebombs at synagogues. There were parts of what could have been a great rollout and a great day, but he certainly missed. Won the committee, which was we can understand the intention. It replaced an envoy who was in charge of anti-Semitism and an envoy separately who was dealing with Islamophobia. Having a group come together to deal with hate in the country isn't a bad idea. To roll it out in this moment when the focus is on anti-Semitism, of course, hate crimes, it's a wild stat that two-thirds of all hate crimes in Canada are anti-Semitic, while Jews make up 1% of the population. If you want a stat that sort of says this has to be an absolute priority, that's it. But the Prime Minister fell short on two pieces. One, the committee and how it was rolled out. And, of course, refusing to address the importance of an Israeli state. Commenting and giving assurances to Zionists in this country.
1: Yeah, well, look, this was a terrible thing. But I've sort of been a little glib about it because the timing. But if they want to know why, what the causes of anti-Semitism are, they should have talked to this next person we're talking about, and I'm talking about this doctor from Montreal. Young doctor from Montreal, from the Jewish General Hospital, who is leaving the province, leaving the country for a number of reasons, not the least of which is anti-Semitism. And he wrote a piece in the National Post where he said, just as real as the trajectory of healthcare, as he said, which is concerning, is the rise of anti-Semitism in Montreal. I've watched with growing alarm, and as a father, I'm particularly troubled by what many Jewish students have experienced on university campuses. And when you have these two things going on, you got the prime minister saying, we don't know what the reasons are, so we're going to study it. And then you got this photogenic guy, right out of central casting, saying, I'm leaving.
31: Yeah.
1: And these are the types of people you want. Young, passionate, talented doctors. You want them to stay here. And this guy's leaving? Ask him. You don't need your task force. Ask this guy.
31: Yeah, well, another layer of irony, of course, is that because of the anti-Americanism in Canada today, because it's brought on by Trump, the CMA had thought there was we're actively trying to recruit American doctors to come to Canada.
1: Yep.
31: And where is this doctor going? He's going to the U.S. because he feels unsafe in Montreal of all places as a Jewish Canadian. So this is, and there's nothing you can do. His story is his story. And if people seek it, look it up, find it in the National Post. He lays out in a very even-handed way, probably more even-handed than I could possibly be, the reasons for him leaving, and he was very complimentary of Canada, Montreal, a place he obviously loves. But at the end of the day, the anti-Semitism in the beautiful city of Montreal was just such that he had to look at other opportunities, and, yeah. and he went to Atlanta in the United States. And I just underscore again, isn't that ironic when we think, oh, Trump is you know, is terrible, a great time to try to lure yeah. American doctors to Canada and, yep. And this country, and here we are. But that, you know, that story really just shines a real spotlight on, I think, of course, what Carney was trying to get at. But the lived experiences of Jewish people in this country are just don't meet the standard that I think we would expect of this country.
1: Well, I saw... I was listening to the Canada Land podcast yesterday, and Jesse Brown at the gave his breakdown of the speech. But at the end of it, he said, "All right, I'm going to end this this podcast with something that I would not consider reporting, but I can say with certainty is more than a rumor." And he said, two reasons why our prime minister probably decided to give this speech when he did. Were as follows. The first is, he says, I believe that the Canadian security forces told our prime minister that there is a plan afoot in Canada for a Bondi Beach style massacre. And so he wanted to get out in front of that. And also, I'm sure, and also take down that massacre before it happened. But the second thing he said, that Jesse Brown said, was that there are rumors that Donald Trump is going to offer political asylum to Canadian Jews to move to the United States because the anti-Semitism is so rampant. And that, wow. I don't know if that would be designed to weaken the country, embarrass Mark Carney, I don't know. But he wanted to, you know, ostensibly stake his claim to the right side of history. And look, I don't think you should ever do anything to protect against the bad PR that would come from a Donald Trump decision, but this is a world we're living in.
31: Well, if the effort was to make sure that Jewish Canadians feel like this is a country they want to continue to call home, I think offering some words about the importance of a Israeli state were yeah. critical to that. I hadn't heard that suggestion, but you can totally imagine Donald Trump doing it.
1: Yeah, 100%. Well, he did it with South African white farmers, right?
31: Right.
1: Yeah.
31: And it would be an awkward conversation in this country, and everybody would be gnashing of teeth. And, yeah. But it's only difficult because the lived experiences of Jewish Canadians is such that Donald Trump's message would be resonant.
1: Yep. All right. Well, listen, don't go anywhere, because when we come back, I got two more. We got to help two more people. We got to help the Billy Bishop Airport. And because we're feeling charitable today, we got to help the CBC. Don't go anywhere. This is the Ben Mulrooney Show.
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20: What are we dealing with? Who has done this and why?

0: They have put it in their mouth, all sorts of stuff. There's some problems out there that my guest, Mike Van Solen from the Oyster Group, who knows a thing or two about crisis management and communication, can do things about. So, Mike, thanks for sticking around.
1: Great to be here.
0: Okay, so listen, so we're talking about the Island Airport, Billy Bishop. It is, I think, the 8th or 9th busiest airport in Canada. This, despite years and years of progressives at City Council doing their best to marginalize that airport. You know, when the former mayor, David Miller, came in, there was already a plan on the books for a fixed bridge across the lake to get people to and from. He canceled it, and so with private money, they built a tunnel. And now, knowing that there was going to be a big debate over adding jets, allowing jets to land there, the premier took control of, just kicked the city out of the tripartite agreement between the feds, the city, and the province, and said, no, we don't want you here. We don't want the noise of you guys complaining about this really important transportation hub being a really important transportation hub. So we don't want to hear you. You can go complain somewhere else, and we're going to deal with this with the feds. And now there's a, unsurprisingly, in the Toronto Star, there's a headline: Billy Bishop Airport expansion could limit building heights and reduce livability for thousands of new homes. This, according to, surprise, surprise, a report by the city staff. I don't know if this is true. I don't necessarily trust the sources here. I would like to see an independent group verify this. If so, I'll take a position. But right now it's up for grabs. But how would you advise both Mark Carney, who said that he hasn't taken a position yet, and Doug Ford on moving forward with this redevelopment? I believe it is going to happen. But how would you advise them both?
1: Yeah. Well, Mr. Carney he went from in March saying it was a very interesting vision to, I think today, coming out and saying that he wants to see consultation. That suggests to me that he is, the polling, perhaps is softer than Doug had presented it. And he wants the premier to own it. And 100%, the premier has to own this. It's his plan. He took the measure you just described of really pushing the city out of the process. He has to make the case to Ontarians, to Torontonians, that this would be beneficial, that the concerns about sound can be mitigated, that it won't impact development. We know we have a housing shortage and certainly affordable housing shortage in this city. So he has to make the case for how we can both have an expanded Billy Bishop Airport and get the affordable housing that we want while not living underneath, living in places that you wouldn't want to in a flight path. I think that is, my suspicion and my hunch on it all is that is all possible with, proper planning. We can have an expanded airport downtown. The premier just really has to make the case. He has to own it as he has. The summer, they've just recessed now for the summer. This will be a perfect time to have a concerted campaign, to bring forward experts, to do some studies. I agree, the study you referenced is highly suspicious, but I believe there's a big case.
0: Yeah.
1: But, in the absence of making that case, there will be a lot of people who can push back on it.
0: You're right. No, you're right. He's got to fill the space. It's sort of a little reminiscent of the PR issues they had with the jet that they bought and then brought back. He should have made the case first before anybody even knew he was buying it, so he could set the rules of engagement. And the last thing I'll say before we move on is a lot of this has to do with the new Portlands development, where there's going to be a lot of new housing. From what I understand, and if I'm wrong, people, please let me know. But from what I understand, the buildings that we've seen the proposed buildings on that site haven't been even approved yet. It's sort of like a mock-up of what they're hoping to build there. And so this is not like, you know, any lowering of some of those buildings. You could make it up elsewhere. None of that's been determined yet. So it's sort of like a little disingenuous to suggest that we'd be losing

0: housing there. No, you might have to redo it and look at putting in different places, but that doesn't mean we haven't lost anything. It hasn't been built yet. But anyway, I appreciate what you just said.
1: Yeah, it's a hypothetical argument about housing that doesn't even yet exist.
0: Yeah,
1: those Portland is a huge area and still a big opportunity to really expand the housing in the east side of the city. And I believe there's a way for it to be done. And the premier just has to get on. He's the salesperson in chief already.
0: Yeah,
1: he's great in that role, and this will need his attention.
0: This last story, we got to listen to this. So somebody from the CBC posted this video about truth and fake news at CBC News. Let's just listen to this thing.
2: Never, ever have to wonder what is real or what is fake if it comes from CBC News. Hi, I'm Brody Fenlon, General Manager and Editor-in-Chief of CBC News. At CBC, our journalism is fact-checked. It's verified. We don't put anything out into the world unless we know it to be true, or if we haven't verified it, then we'll tell you that.
0: I think, Mike, they're putting this out more to convince themselves than anybody else.
1: Yeah.
0: They did this for themselves, and I'll give you a couple of examples of why this is gaslighting of the highest order. You know, my producer here, who knows a thing or two about news, points out that because I pointed out the 215 mass graves that were apparently uncovered, that they were more than happy to help shepherd forth. He said, "Well, no, they probably never said that. They probably said that other people said that." And I said, "Okay, that's fair." But I just saw a video on the CBC where David Cochrane pushed back on the nuance between why are the conservatives calling this a recession when it's a technical recession? So they want to split that hair. But when they hear someone from a First Nation talk about the murder of 215 kids that may have happened or may not have happened, they never push back on that, ever. And their choice to use words like safe supply when there is nothing safe about the supply, or their choice to use the words harm reduction where there are plenty of people out there who would push back on that euphemism. These are choices that are made. And while they might not consider it fake news, a lot of us think that it is news with a perspective that leads us to say, like, what world are you living in? What do you make of this?
1: Well, if you have to put out a video saying you never, ever have to wonder, what's news on CBC, obviously people are wondering. They are responding to a steady, there for a long time in this country, there has, conservatives in particular, have been driven crazy by the fact that we spend $1.4 billion to fund CBC. You never even mentioned the recent prank show that they...
0: Oh, well, got to be the genesis of this, the flashpoint.
1: Yeah, and that, which is just wild. Like, either you're... I think for $1.4 billion, you're either doing journalism or you're doing entertainment. I'm happy, there's room for public broadcasting in Canada. It can still be something that's worth believing in. But, that taxpayers are funding ambushes like they did with that Vancouver prank show, calling in retired RCMP officers under fake pretenses, only to browbeat them over perceived wrongdoings is so offside. And of course, it's produced outrage, I think, from all corners and not just conservative corners.
0: Yeah.
1: But that 100% is why people are actually wondering, what can you believe on CBC?
0: Mike Van Solen, thank you very much for joining us. I hope you have a great end of your day.
1: Same to you.
0: And thank you so much for joining us, Edmonton. We will see you back here for the final show of the week. When we come back, we're joined by Francis Sims of Humber College, because apparently Canada finally has an AI strategy for the entire nation. Is it good? Is it bad? Is it lacking? He's the guy to ask the questions to. We'll be right back.
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21: From the national newsroom of the Canadian Press, I'm Lisa Laporte. A mass shooting at a beloved Ohio event Saturday has left at least 12 people injured. Hundreds of people were in attendance at the Old West End Fest in Toledo when gunfire rang out nearby, sending people running for cover. Here's Toledo's Fire Chief Allison Armstrong.
22: Fire and EMS crews responded immediately. They went into the scene once it was secured by Toledo police, began treating, triaging, and then working on plans to transport those patients.
21: Two of the victims are in critical condition. Ontario Premier Doug Ford says no one should ever be targeted or feel unsafe because of their faith. He released a statement on social media as the southwestern London community marked the 5-year anniversary of a hate-motivated truck attack that killed 4 members of a Muslim family. Ford says it's a reminder of the need to fight hate in all of its forms.
2: Quebec Liberal leader Charles Milliard says his party would put a strong focus on the economy if elected this fall. He spoke to reporters as the Liberal Party holds its general council this weekend to lay out its electoral platform. Milliard also says protecting the French language will be a top priority and claims his plan is better than those of the governing coalition Avenir Quebec and the Parti Québécois. The separatist PQ has been at the top of the polls for months, with the Federalist Liberals coming in a close second. A U.S. judge has tossed out a lawsuit against a performer who backed out of a Kennedy Center performance.
10: Attorneys for musician Chuck Redd say a D.C. Superior Court judge has dismissed a breach of contract lawsuit filed against their client after Redd canceled a Christmas Eve performance at the Kennedy Center. Redd was protesting the adding of President Donald Trump's name to the Kennedy Center, and the lawsuit was tossed out under Washington's anti-SLAPP laws, which are designed to prevent meritless lawsuits intended to silence opposing points of view on matters of public interest. Redd says in an email that he's very pleased with the judge's ruling. Redd's attorneys also argued that their client never signed the contract provided by the Kennedy Center, and so he was not contractually obligated to perform. Donna Warder, Washington.
2: And the Canadian Coast Guard has rescued a sailor who was trying to set a world record in a cancer fundraiser.
14: The Coast Guard says it rescued the sailor off eastern Newfoundland Friday. They brought the sailor safely to shore, but the 1.2-meter vessel, called the Big Sea Atlantic Challenge, was abandoned. The Big Sea Atlantic Challenge website says the sailor was trying to set the world record for the shortest boat to cross the Atlantic Ocean. Jason White, The Canadian Press.
2: The effort was to raise money for cancer research. This is The Canadian Press. In sports, Shea Theodore scored at 5:38 in the second overtime period to lift the Vegas Golden Knights to a 5-4 win over the visiting Carolina Hurricanes. Canadian Mitch Marner scored three goals and added an assist for the Knights, who led 4-0 heading into the third period before the Canes rallied. The Golden Knights lead the best of seven Stanley Cup Final Series 2-1 with Game 4 on Tuesday in Las Vegas. The visiting Edmonton Elks opened their CFL season with a 29-21 win over the Ottawa Redblacks. The Toronto Blue Jays beat the visiting Baltimore Orioles 6-4 in Major League Baseball action. The New York Liberty knocked off the visiting Indiana Fever 83-75 in the WNBA. And a record North American crowd watched Canada rebound from an opening set loss to beat France in Women's Volleyball Nations League play in Quebec City. From the Canadian Press, I'm Lisa Laporte.

0: Well, the takeover has started. Yes, that's right. Ben is off. You know, he's put on a nice shirt and a coat, and he's off with the upfronts for, of course, for the fall season for TV and radio and everything, all of the above. And or maybe, you know, we just told him to go out there, and we've decided that Joy and I are taking over the show. I think so. And every week I talk to our next guest, Andy Gibbons, a principal at Walgate Advisory, and also Regan Watts, founder of Fratton Park. I talk to him every week over email. Hey, guys, what do you guys want to talk about? What do you want to do? But we never talk. We never connect. So, guys, welcome to the show, and let's connect today. What do you think?
1: Bonjour, mon chum, Migwich.
0: Andy, how are you doing today?
2: I'm good, man. I love that you call them the upfronts. That's a new one for me.
0: Well, why we have to be upfront with that?
1: That's an industry term, Andy. That's what they call them.
0: They do it.
2: What do I know?
0: It's a preview. It's a promo. It's a preview thing. And Ben has to go, you know, he's the name. He's the face. He's got to go smile.
1: Just remember, Mike, when Andy was in the aviation business at WestJet, upfront didn't mean anything. You were just part of the same class of seats on the Greyhound bus in the sky. It's only after he left or towards the end of his time there that they brought in business class and wider seats. So I forgive Andy for his lack of industry knowledge there.
0: Yeah, I also was never put upfront in the plane. They just, no, you're in steerage. So, Andy, if you're responsible for that, we have issues.
2: I'm responsible for some of the low fares you access. That's true.
0: So there's a lot of really wild stories in the news. Let's get right into this one. I thought this was the funniest headline of the day, that the PQ leader accuses Carney of trying to undermine support for sovereignty ahead of the election. Isn't that his job? He's the Prime Minister of Canada, and he should be saying, yeah, you know, federalism is the way to go. I'm curious, Andy, what do you think?
2: No, I'm with you. Someone else said that on X today. That is exactly what his job is. But also, I don't think Mark Carney can do much to undermine or overmine sovereignty. Donald Trump did more for this in the last year and a half than anyone else could. And all you got to do is go watch the national anthem play during the Four Nations in Montreal or any of the playoff games that were held there this spring. And just the renewed sense of federalism and Canadianism there. You know, Donald Trump did more to foster that than anything Mark Carney could say or not say, in my opinion. So I think that's just a tale as old as time. Separatist looks for bogeyman, news at 11.
0: Well, I think it's there's some desperation there, but also, clear misunderstanding of how politics works. And the PQ leader is Paul Saint-Pierre Plamondon, and he clearly doesn't understand that the federal government does not want Quebec or Alberta to separate. I love the fact that the PQ said in the announcement, the announcements of this, all this money, this infrastructure money for Quebec, it risks undermining sovereigntist momentum by sending the message that federalism works. Regan. Come on, bang your head against the wall and tell me that I'm nuts for thinking this is actually Carney's doing his job on this.
1: Well, no, you're not nuts, and I agree with Andy. I'll just remind your listeners and your viewers, Mike, that, you know, and I've said this on the show before, the road to re-election for any politician in any incumbent government is often newly paved with a new hockey rink or community center or cultural institution at the end of it. And the announcement the Prime Minister made yesterday with Madame Frichette, I think it's Premier Frichette in the province of Quebec, was an infrastructure announcement. So it is a tale as old as time. During my time in government, when Premier Charest was premier of that province, you know, we bulldozed billions of dollars from the government of Canada to the government of Quebec that were in the interest of helping Quebecers appreciate, in the fullest sense, the importance and strength of the Canadian Federation. And you know, Prime Minister Carney is no different in that regard. And as Andy says, Federalist Prime Minister helping a Federalist leader at the provincial level in Quebec. And news at 11. It's kind of a non-story story, but congratulations to the PQ leader for figuring out how this all works.
0: If you were ask each one of you separately here, if you were Carney, what would you respond? How would you respond?
2: It's my job.
1: I wouldn't. I just, you know, you kind of shrug your shoulders and go like, what, you know, the prime minister's job is to work with whoever's in power. That, in fact, that, you know, the province of Quebec is led by a Liberal government. It happens to be a for instance. But, you know, I would imagine the prime minister will always look, regardless of who's a premier, to look to work with them. So, you know, the prime minister shouldn't say anything other than I'm doing my job.
0: Well, he's had a rough week. He's had a rough couple of weeks, I would suggest. So maybe this one brought a little smile to his face dealing with the PQ leader. But I mean, yesterday he announced and introduced his advisory members of his anti-Semitism task force. You know, a lot of names on there, a lot of names people would recognize, some would not. And there's been a lot of criticism over them. Do you think, Regan, do you think it's fair?
1: Do I think what's fair?
0: A lot of the criticism over some of the choices that he's made. Omar Al-Ghabra.
1: Oh, look, and this is,
0: for example.
1: So, you know, I mean, I get roasted in the comments on YouTube on this because your listeners, particularly those in Western Canada, think I'm in the tank for Mark Carney. And I am not. I'm an actual conservative and a member of the party and a donor to the party. But I think the prime minister has gotten a lot of things right. Unfortunately, I think he missed the mark on Monday with this announcement. I haven't spoken to one member of the Jewish community who's at all happy with what the prime minister announced. They build this speech as a, you know, response to the rise in anti-Semitism in this country. I am an unabashed ally to the Jewish community and will always stand with my Jewish brothers and sisters, regardless of how hot the heat gets. I mm-hmm. just think that's a moral obligation that I willingly embrace and will always embrace. I don't believe, though, that the prime minister's announcement and this council and its members are nearly enough to combat the fact that while Jews make up 1% of the population in this country, there's something like 2/3 of the hate crimes are subject to the hate crimes that have been reported. There's no Jewish member in Canada who thinks Omar Al-Ghabra, who is a former member of the Trudeau government and a former president of the Canadian Arab Federation, there's nobody in the community who thinks that he's the response to anti-Semitism. I'll note there's only one, I think, one Jewish member from the Jewish community
0: correct.
1: Serving on this committee.
0: That's
1: I think
0: correct.
1: The prime minister gets a lot right, but on this one, I think he did miss the mark. But my hope, and I say this as an ally of the Jewish community, not a liberal. I say this as a member of an ally, that I hope that this is the first step in a series of steps, because while it was an okay speech, the committee is not nearly sufficient and there's much more work to be done.
0: So, Andy, what do you think, though? Do you think when they do the it's been overwhelming, the response to this, and largely negative in terms of the makeup of this group. You think that he would have asked a few people, hey, what do you think? Do you think we're going to get blowback on this and why? Or do you think he's just, you know, putting on the blinders and just deciding what to do willy-nilly, just making up his mind and going with it?
2: I think it's a few different things. I think the fact that it appears that they did not consult the major national Jewish organizations on this is a big time monster miss.
0: Yeah.
2: So B'nai B'rith, CJ, all of these groups, none of them were consulted on the makeup of the committee, the nature of the announcement, or any of it. It appears that way. That's really bad. And that's a giant miss. I think also, Mike, the cold fact I think people don't want to talk about is there is a healthy contingent in the Liberal government that believe something close to Israel is an apartheid state or is a genocidal state or some, you know, war criminals or some combination of these sentiments exist and are somewhat prevalent, if not prevalent, in the Liberal government. I think that limits their ability to really name
0: that's a problem. That's a huge
2: problem. It is a problem because what Mark Carney has to do is go to Thornhill with Melissa Lantzman and walk the streets and go to the community centers and the schools. It's not a mystery to the people in Thornhill or any Jewish community in Toronto what the problem is. They don't need a committee to figure that one out. They know exactly who's saying what and who's doing what.
0: Well, he also didn't name who the people were that are guilty of this. So I think that was absolutely a miss on all fronts. We're going to have to go pay a few bills, so we're going to take a quick break. But after the break, I really want to talk about, you know, name bills off and people go, what are you talking about? Bill 278. It's an interesting one put forth by the NDP, but I'm wondering if there's a little hypocrisy involved in that as well. That's coming up right after the break on the Ben Mulrooney Show.
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1: Yes, good afternoon. It's Mike Drolet, Ben's intrepid producer, filling in for Ben right now, who's off running around in the building somewhere. I think it's a bit of a maze. We put some cheese at the end. He just hasn't found the cheese. He hasn't found his way back. So you're stuck with me for the afternoon. And also, my two friends and two guests, Andy Gibbons, principal of Walgate Advisory, and Regan Watts from Fratton Park. We are talking about the hot stories in the news right now. And I'm wondering, guys, Andy, do you want Regan to do this one first? Because his head's going to explode and you'll enjoy it. Talking about the economic weakness comment by Mark Carney. Or do you want to tackle that first?
2: Well, let Andy start on that one.
1: Okay, so Mark Carney, the Prime Minister of Canada, was asked about the economy. And he said, oh, yeah, there's signs of economic weakness in Canada. But he's arguing that it reflects policy decisions that were made by the previous government, forgetting, of course, that, you know, he was the chair of the Liberal Task Force on Economic Growth in the Trudeau government. So take it away, Andy. What do you think?
3: It was a pile of gobbledygook this week. The most incredible quote for me, Mike, was when he said, the data is uneven, which I'm going to say, because that is such a great line. It's not nothing he did. It's something he did as Trudeau's advisor. It's nothing the government has done. It is that the data is uneven. So presumably it will even out soon. And I guess that's the same logic that the budget will balance itself. But I thought it was a bad week for him, honestly, jokes aside.
1: Well, I think uneven. Think about the scales of justice. Well, I guess it is uneven because it's all tipping one way, which if you look at all the economic barometers from last decade, everything is tipping going down. So that is uneven in a sense. So maybe that's what he was referring to.
3: Well, I mean, it's just kind of funny for an economist to quibble with whether or not we're in an actual recession. It's a pretty straight line.
1: Yeah.
3: Two quarters of negative growth is a recession. It's not a complicated thing. Everyone has agreed on this over 50 years. I'm just, his explanations were weird. He dodged the media for 3 days. It was weird. Then said it was all part of a bigger plan and that foundations were being laid. The thing that I remember, Mike, is Mark Carney promised us that as prime minister, he was going to bring in the strongest economy in the G7. We have the worst economy in the G7. I don't think he can escape that or talk his way out of that. And by the way, he said that he was going to do this long after Donald Trump said anything about a tariff or did a tariff. That's the key point here. So I think it was a really bad week for him. And I think it might be the first week sort of regular people look at it and go, hold on a sec. Really? We're in a recession? He's been prime minister for a while, hasn't he? So I don't think it was a good week. I'm curious.
1: How much time do you need? I think is part of one of the questions that everybody has for him. But Regan, he is essentially pointing the finger at the previous government, saying that they are responsible. But he's got the same people in government that Trudeau had. So is it fair to say that, or is he? And do you expect some backlash from his team? Because they would have to say, oh, well, you know what? You're suggesting that we did something wrong.
2: No. So on his team, Mike, look, every single day, those members of parliament are in the House of Commons. They should get on their knees and thank Mark Carney for their existence, because they all know that without Mark Carney, they were going to be eliminated politically and without jobs because Mr. Poilievre would have been prime minister of Canada. So Carney saved that party and he saved their jobs, and his team isn't going to get They shouldn't get upset with him. I actually agree with Andy. I thought it's not a good week for the prime minister. We were talking about Israel before and the political mismanagement of both the speech and the policy. And then coupled with the economic data, this has probably been the most difficult week the prime minister has had. He's right, I think, in a macroeconomic sense that the data and the trend is unique. I forget the exact term he used. Andy quoted him, but you know, he's used as a central banker to thinking in years as opposed to quarters. But it's not been a good week for him. And I will go so far as to say I think Canadians are going to look at what's happening and start to hold him more to account than they have over the previous 12 months, because he's had a year.
1: I have to disagree with you. I don't think they will. I don't think they will, because too many people are very much blinded by their political allegiance.
2: Well, no, they are and they aren't. I'm not sure if that's totally true with respect to the prime minister. I think he has enormous goodwill with Canadians because of both his experience and how he presents himself versus his main political opponent. But I do think Canadians are going to look at how things are going, particularly with Trump and trade and everything that's going on, and say, okay, so you've had a year. What's going on or what's up? And I think that's why you're seeing other areas of the government trying to demonstrate action and to get things out the door. Because it's been a year, and people start measuring governments differently after a 12-month period. So it'll be interesting to see how it shakes out in the future public opinion polls, not just those that were taken, say, over the last 2 or 3 weeks.
1: Andy, you wanted to add something on that?
3: Yeah, I think it's important for the prime minister's brand, because Mike, one of the expectations that Canadians have of him, because he isn't a politician, is that he'll tell it like it is. So I think there's an expectation that he's going to go find a microphone and say, yeah, we got some problems or some unanticipated issues. I'm not happy with this. I'm doing everything I can to get out of it, right? The recession isn't good, but focus on these things. Like, I think he needs to be the explainer in chief, and I think he needs to tell the truth about what is happening, what is not happening. I think when he tries to be a politician and avoids the media and tries to sort of explain away politically what's happening, I think he damages his brand. I think Canadians value him and give him lots of space because he is so intelligent, he is so experienced. But part of that is just being straight about what's happening. And I just felt this week he was a little squishy and wiggly about it, when he should just explain to Canadians what the state of affairs is.
1: Well, to quote an Austin Powers movie, everybody likes their own brand. And clearly... not meant in that way, but yeah, I think we could transpose this onto Mr. Carney. We only have a couple of minutes left. I want to get to this thing that Don Davies, who's the leader of the NDP, the federal NDP, came up with. Bill 278. I don't think we have time to play the clip, but let's talk about this. Basically, the bill is suggesting that if MPs want to switch parties, as we've seen quite a bit recently, that they would have to go with a by-election. And he has also said that, which a lot of people have said they should be doing anyway, because it should be the voters who decide what party they vote for, as opposed to the politicians are switching willy-nilly. But I thought it was interesting that he was saying that the power was gained with backroom deals, not the ballot box. Didn't the NDP prop the Liberals up for years as a way to get a little piece of power?
2: Oh, that's it. Mike, you hit it on the head. I mean, the long national nightmare and that useless waste of space Jagmeet Singh did a backroom deal and left us with the mess and the bill after the great party they had. I think Andy's probably going to agree with what I'm about to say, which is I think it's not a bad idea to force members of Parliament who wish to change parties to run in a by-election. I don't think the bill will ever see the light of day in terms of being passed and made into law.
1: No,
2: it's a good idea.
1: It would work against what they're trying to do.
2: And I applaud the NDP for trying to advance it.
1: Yeah. Do you think it'll see the light of day, Andy?
3: I think it's loser talk, capital L, capital T. Don Davies and the NDP have lots to talk about. Stephen Guibeau is resigning.
1: Yeah.
3: 14 Liberals said that their party is abandoning progressives. He should be out talking about these things. Why is he out talking about loser talk and reminding people how many dippers left his party? I mean... It's a known goal. It's loser talk. It's an own goal. And as Don Davies said at the press gallery dinner, his pronouns were, Regan, help me out here. His pronouns were broke and irrelevant.
1: Or thinking, was something possibly. I don't know.
3: It's a joke.
1: Yes, it is a joke. But you know what? Why do we have to take everything so seriously? Guys, running out of time. Thanks so much. Great chatting with you today.
2: Have a great week, Mike.
1: You too.
3: Good job, Mike.
1: All right.
3: Great Wednesday.
1: Andy Gibbons and Regan Watts always bringing it hard. Well, when we come back after the break, have you ever heard about the Vendee Round the Globe Yacht Race? It is for only people who live life on the edge. Well, we spoke to somebody living life on the edge in the most extreme ways. That's next on the Ben Mulrooney Show.
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13: 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It's 6.9%. It was 6.7% last month. So they're heading in the wrong direction, and that's a really troubling sign.
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1: Good afternoon. It's Mike Trolley filling in for Ben. He is off running around the building. We had the opportunity earlier today to chat with someone taking part in the wildest race. I had never heard of this thing before. Roughly 65 to 80 days at sea alone in a sailboat racing around the world. Crazy, crazy stuff. Here's Ben Mulrooney with Scott Scheuer.
14: I don't think I am alone when I see feats of strength or accomplishments on television or I hear about them in the news. And every once in a while, I will say to myself, I could do that. I could do that. I could sing that song. I could, with a little bit of practice, I could get in that boxing ring. I could climb that mountain. My next guest is about to try something that nobody in their right mind beyond him should say, I can do that. The Vendee Global Yachting Race is a solo, nonstop race around the world, unassisted, around the world, held every 4 years. It is known as the Everest of the Seas, and skippers race 18-meter boats over 45,000 kilometers alone. So if you're sitting there listening to this interview thinking to yourself, I could do that, you got to get your head checked. So please welcome to the show the man who wants to be the first Canadian to ever win this race, Scott Scheuer. Welcome to the show.
15: Thanks a bunch, Ben. It's great to be here.
14: So how did you hear about this, and why how on God's green earth did you say to yourself, I'm going to be the first to do this?
15: I often ask myself how I got here, but it was 2020. We were in COVID. I was running an engineering company that I'd been running for about 25 years and spending infinite hours on Zoom calls. And I saw the start of the 2020 edition of the race, and the skippers walked down the docks. They took off their masks. They jumped onto the boats by themselves and set off to sail around the world. And I thought, what a contrast to what I was doing, being, you know, literally chained to my desk. Yeah. I hadn't been outside in weeks. And I paid a lot of attention to that race, was really intrigued by the challenge of the race and the different dimensions of the race, and started to look into it seriously, and found that two Canadians have attempted it in the past, one in 1996, and unfortunately he was lost at sea and didn't come home. And then in 2008, another skipper tried it, and he had a knockdown south of New Zealand and had to retire. And no Canadian programs underway, and no, everybody's saying it would be very impossible to do from Canada. And I got to wondering, could I actually do this? And so that's where it all started.
14: Well, it's a heck of an ambition. Before we get into the work that you've had to do to get ready for it, let's talk about the route. It's 45,000 kilometers. That's a lot of sea. So where will this take you? Where do you start and where do you finish?
15: The race starts in France and it ends in France. You basically leave the dock in France, turn left, head down the Atlantic.
14: Okay.
15: Turn left under Africa, go under Africa, go under Australia, under New Zealand, under South America, hang another big left and head back up to France.
14: Wow.
15: It happens every 4 years. And you spend a lot of time in the Southern Ocean. So, you know, it's the most treacherous waters on the planet, most remote place on Earth. The temperatures are low. The waves are the size of small apartment buildings. And you're literally trying to work your way around icebergs.
14: Wow.
15: To make it around.
14: Now, I don't know anything about this world, but I do know that, you know, when somebody tries to solo swim the English Channel, or tries to be the first person to do anything solo around a large body of water, there are boats that follow them with aid and with supplies. Is there any safety net here, or are you really alone in the middle of the ocean?
15: You are really alone in the middle of the ocean. There's the odd ship in the North Atlantic. So we do a lot of this race is actually something I should mention, is the championship race of a 4-year series of racing. So each year there are races, and some of those are transatlantic. When you're in the North Atlantic, there's ships going by, and you know, every couple of days you'll see a ship. There aren't really any ships in the Southern Ocean.
14: No.
15: So really the only people that are down there are your fellow competitors.
14: Yeah.
15: The closest other people are actually in the International Space Station. It's just so far from land.
14: Geez. Oh my goodness! You had to win a series of races to get to this point.
15: Well, you have to qualify for the Vendée Globe. So they take the top 40 skippers from this series that we're in the middle of right now. So I'm working to qualify and be one of the top 40 skippers.
14: Wow. And this is when you tell me the statistics that one guy had to drop out and another sadly was lost at sea. Is there anybody in your life, anyone close to you, who's saying, we're hoping you're really sure about this because we're not necessarily sure about this?
15: A lot of people are. But, yeah. You know, they know I'm an engineer by training, so I'm very... I'm not going to say risk adverse, but I see risk, and I've spent my life, looking at systems and trying to make them reliable. So they know I'll be careful. They know I'm not going to take unnecessary risks. It is a, it is a risky sport. In this race, there's actually about a 35% retirement rate. So one in every three boats that takes the start line doesn't finish. That doesn't mean they don't make it home somehow, but they end up having a failure that causes them to abort from the race, and then they have to head to the nearest land. So it's a challenging race, but I'll take all precautions that I can, for sure.
14: Scott, you said that you're an engineer by trade. I'm also hoping that you forgot to say you're a sailor by trade.
15: Well, I'm a sailor by passion.
14: Yeah, by passion.
15: I'm a sailor by trade. Yeah.
14: I get it. You saw something during the pandemic and you said, that's the goal for me. And you've been working your way towards it. But surely there are other races that you could have said, you could have worked your way to this at 5 years, 6 years, 7 years from now. But it seems like you're going for Everest right from the jump.
15: Yeah, I mean, you're on the plane at once, right? And it's not a dress rehearsal.
14: Yeah.
15: So you might as well go for it. And that's really what I'm doing. I started looking at what this race entails. It's a combination between, sailing skill. You have to be physically fit. You have to have a mental constitution and strategic skills to manage your own psychology. You have to understand the dynamics of the foiling boat. You have to be a meteorologist to understand the weather. There's so many dimensions of it that makes it such a challenge, but that's also the intrigue for me. And so, I started to really think, could I do this? Why not put myself to the test and see if I can do this? It's going to be a fun experiment.
14: Scott, is there? You've got a radio. Do you have a team on the other side of a radio who are saying, we're checking out the satellites and you're going to want to avoid this storm, or you're going to want to go south, or you want to slow down to let this storm pass? Or are you really, is there nobody you talk to?
15: Well, you can talk to people. We have radios. We actually have Starlink on the boat, so we can do even video calls if we want. But the race is unassisted, so you can't receive any of that information from anyone. You can't get a heads up on anything.
14: So what about food? There's no way you've got enough food on your boat to sustain you for as long as this race is going to take.
15: Yep. You have to take everything at the start that you need for the entire race. So you provision for the length of the race with food. It's all kind of astronaut food. So it's freeze dried, and you add water to reconstitute it to make it into something that's, I guess I'll say, half edible.
14: And what about drinking water?
15: Drinking water, yeah, it's amazing. You're out there on the ocean, and you learn very quickly that water is useless to you if you don't have your water maker.
14: Yeah,
15: so we have a water maker on board that can desalinate the water, and we have a spare as well, and spare parts, because if that thing goes, you don't have water, and you absolutely need water. That's probably the most important thing you need on the boat, to tell you the truth.
14: I mean, I would bring quadruple. I don't trust the backup. The backup is not enough, Scott.
15: Well, it's a backup plus some spare parts. So technically, you have three.
14: So
15: I might put another one on just for safe measure.
14: So you're you're someone who looks at these problems as solvable, and as through the lens of someone practical who wants to solve these problems as an engineer. What do you think your greatest challenge is going to be over the course of this race?
15: The greatest challenge, I think, is going to be the mental side of the solitude and what the Southern Ocean brings, that this will be my first time in the Southern Ocean. So, you hear the stories, you see the videos. We round Cape Horn, which is notoriously the most, dangerous and treacherous water on the planet. And, I've read books about all the, sailors before that have had problems and such. And so, heading into the unknown is really going to be the biggest challenge, for sure.
14: Well, Scott Scheuer, I can promise you, everyone here at the Ben Mulrooney Show is rooting for you. And now that I know you got Starlink, if you do want to break the monotony, if you do want to chat, if you want us to get you up to date on what you're missing from home, we would love to have you regularly on the show to get updates, but also to connect with you and keep that loneliness at bay. But we're cheering you on, and thank you so much for joining us.
15: Well, thanks a bunch, Ben. I really appreciate it.
1: What a great little chat that was. Up next, Head Smashed in Buffalo and James Doohan. What? Bring me up, Scotty. That's next. Ben Mulrooney Show.
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1: I'm Mike Drolet filling in for Ben this afternoon. I've taken a lot of pride in the fact that whenever I've played Trivial Pursuit, I do well. As a longtime journalist, I've just had a career that's introduced me to such a variety of stories that I have a head filled with, my wife says, useless knowledge. Well, I think it's useful, but just such weird things pop up in my head. I know a little bit about, I like to think about everything. And then I talk to Craig Baird, the host of History, Canadian History X, and he comes up with stuff and I go, what? How did I not know that? So, yeah, every week, it seems, he comes up with something I don't know. And I find that just so interesting because, again, I play Trivial Pursuit and I generally win. So, hey, I guess I'm not going to play Trivial Pursuit with you, though, Craig, right?
2: Well, at least when it comes to Canadian history, I'll do well.
1: Yes, exactly. When they come up with, when you have to do the green one, oh, no, that's science and, what is happening there? I really want to talk about James Doohan. Beam me up, Scotty. But first, let's talk about this other thing you were tweeting about. Head Smashed in Buffalo, which is probably the greatest name for an area around, because it speaks to exactly what it was, right?
2: Oh, absolutely. Yeah. So this was a buffalo jump. It's located just south of Calgary, and it was used for about 6,000 years by the indigenous people. And what they would do is they would kind of drive all of the bison towards this cliff. The cliff is about 10 meters above the valley. So it's not like a huge drop, but they would drive the bison towards this cliff. They would have people dressed up as coyotes and wolves, and they'd have cairns where there'd be fires burning to kind of funnel them towards this cliff. And then the bison would go off the cliff, and there'd be people down there waiting, and once the bison had landed, they'd go through and they would kill any bison that survived. And they were able to harvest very easily a lot of bison and kind of really helped them develop a very diverse culture, because they had so much extra time for creating, you know, creating art and things like that, because they were able to harvest so much and get everything they needed just from this bison jump.
1: I was really surprised to see that it was only 10 meters high. I thought, just based on the stories I'd read, that it was essentially a cliff. 10 meters is that's enough, I guess, buffalo are huge, but is that enough for them to hurt themselves, to be able to catch them?
2: Well, they would definitely kind of for sure like hurt themselves because of, you know, it is a large drop for really anybody, but especially for bison because they are so heavy, and it wouldn't always kill them. You know, it would break legs or things like that. It would just make them very easy for the hunters at the bottom to kill.
1: Well, it's just another area in the country that I really need to visit. We were in Calgary not long ago. I didn't have a ton of time to go sightseeing, but that's one that I would have loved to have seen. It's not that far from Calgary, you're saying, right?
2: No, it's not. It's about an hour south, or an hour and a half south. About an hour and a half south of Calgary, more or less. It's right by Fort McLeod, actually, about 18 kilometers west of Fort McLeod. So it's actually a really beautiful spot, like a beautiful view of the landscape and everything. And it's a UNESCO World Heritage Site, so it's a very important site for world history as well.
1: Yeah. So let's talk about James Doohan. Everybody would know James Doohan. People, our younger listeners would say, who is that? If you ever watched Star Trek, Beam Me Up, Scotty. He's just he's the guy with the red suit who would work the transporter beam. I didn't know that he was Canadian, for one, because, I mean, the accent he did, I just thought that was him.
2: Well, it kind of was in many ways. He was very skilled with accents, but like you said, a lot of people might not know the name James Doohan, but they definitely know who Scotty is. I mean, it's kind of entered our collective consciousness. But yeah, James Doohan was born on March 3rd, 1920 in Vancouver, but he actually grew up in Sarnia. And from a very young age, he was very skilled with accents. He was just able to pick them up after hearing them. And he enlisted to serve in the Second World War in 1939. And on D-Day, he actually led a platoon of men onto Juno Beach. And in the process, he took out two German snipers.
1: And but I didn't know that. That's the most amazing part. That's crazy.
2: Yeah, and I mean, he was a lieutenant by that point. He had done a lot of training. This was actually his first brush with combat, which, you know, your first time going into combat is on D-Day, which I can't imagine a more bigger baptism by fire, but he was very well trained by that point. But that night of D-Day, he was actually shot six times by what's believed to be friendly fire.

0: was shot 4 times in the leg. One bullet took out his middle finger, and then another bullet actually hit him right where his heart is. But he was given a silver cigarette case by his brother before he left for his basic training, and the bullet ricocheted off that and actually completely saved his life. But if you do watch Star Trek, you can see he often hides his one hand.
1: I was going to say, I never remember seeing that he was missing a finger.
0: He was very good with that. He would always like press a button with the other hand if he had to, or, you know, if he's holding an armload of tribbles or something like that, he would have his finger kind of hidden with that, but got very good at hiding that. But then when he came back from the war, he enrolled at the Loring Green Academy of Radio Arts and became very close friends with Leslie Nielsen. But then in 1966, he got that role of Scotty on Star Trek, and he gave Scotty a Scottish accent because he said all of the best engineers were Scottish, and he named the character Montgomery Scott after his own grandfather. So he stated that Scotty was about 99% James Doohan and 1% accent. But his portrayal of Scotty as an engineer who was very capable, he was brave and outgoing, inspired generations of future engineers. And James Doohan died in 2005.
1: Yeah.
0: But some of his ashes are actually under the floor cladding at the International Space Station. That's how big of an impact he had on engineering in the late 20th century, just with his portrayal of Scotty.
1: Well, let's play a little clip from your episode on James Doohan.
0: As he stepped around a shell hole, he was knocked off his feet and fell in. And he tried to make sense of what just happened. Then he looked down at his hand and saw blood pouring out of his middle finger. He felt nothing as the adrenaline coursed through him, but the pain would come later. James got up and went to the regimental aid post for treatment. The medic bandaged 3 bullet holes in his middle finger and asked James about his leg. James looked down in surprise to see he was bleeding from above the left knee. Then he looked down at his shirt and saw another bullet hole in his chest. No amount of adrenaline would have kept him alive. He should be dead. James couldn't understand how he was standing. He gingerly inspected the shirt, expecting the worst, and instead of blood, he pulled out the cigarette case his brother had given him. A bullet had hit the case, which was just 10 centimeters from his heart. It was a miracle and something that could have been written for the screen, but it happened to him. Now, for years, James thought that he had been shot by a German. In fact, we now know that it was likely friendly fire from a jittery Canadian guarding a post.
1: And it's such a cliche in movies that somebody gets shot and it hits the cigarette case. Oh, you're saved by that. Some piece of metal that just happens to be next to your heart. Oh, it stopped the bullet. It's become a cliche, but this was his life.
0: Absolutely. And he actually mentions that in his book, Beam Me Up, Scotty, which is his autobiography. He mentions how if somebody had written that for a Star Trek episode where somebody is shot with a phaser and it hits some kind of case, people would say that's completely implausible. But like you said, it really did happen to him.
1: I'm amazed that his life hasn't been turned into a movie. What an interesting character. I did not know about the whole, the D-Day stuff is fascinating. The fact he was shot. I mean, he led quite the life.
0: He really did, yeah. And like you said, a lot of people don't even realize that he's Canadian. And he was very proud to be Canadian. He often talked about being Canadian and I believe had Canadian citizenship through his entire life.
1: All right. Well, Craig Baird, where are we going to be able to hear this episode and when?
0: You can listen to the Canadian History X on all podcast platforms. That's EHX. The episode is out now. And you can also listen to the podcast on the Chorus Radio Network every weekend across the country.
1: And also follow Mr. Baird on Twitter. Interesting stuff. Craig, thanks so much.
0: Oh, thanks for having me.
1: All right. That was so interesting. I love that. Just a reminder, if you want more BMS, we put out a podcast every day. I've already actually put out a bunch of segments for today. And find even more content on X, Instagram, and YouTube.
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26: From the National Newsroom of the Canadian Press, I'm Lisa Laporte. Police in Ohio are searching for suspects after a mass shooting in Toledo. At least 12 people were shot, including two who were left critically injured near the Old West End Festival. Police believe two people may have been shooting at each other. A southwestern Ontario community has marked the five-year anniversary of a hate-motivated attack that took the lives of four members of a Muslim family. Canadian Press reporter Jason White has more.
27: The Afzal family was out for a walk in a London, Ontario neighborhood when they were run down by a truck driven by a self-described white nationalist. The case marked the first time Canada's terrorism laws were put before a jury in a first-degree murder trial. Meanwhile, London's police chief says this is a time to honor the Afzal family and calls on residents to stand up against hate in all its forms.
26: Prime Minister Mark Carney reaffirmed his government's commitment to combating Islamophobia in a social media post. Toronto health officials are investigating a mumps outbreak at a workplace in a downtown building and say the risk of spread to the public is low.
0: Toronto Public Health says there were 4 confirmed cases as of Friday associated with a workplace on 777 Bay Street. The address is the location of a Service Ontario office, and the health agency says exposure was limited to head office roles with no direct interaction with the public. Toronto Public Health says it's following up with identifiable contacts. Mumps causes swelling of the neck or cheeks and can also include fever, headache, and other symptoms. Brenda Molina Navidad, The Canadian Press, Toronto.
1: Female Navy officers in the U.S. say they fear a career cap after Defense Secretary Pete Hegseth cut women from a promotions list.
2: Several female Navy officers say they see Defense Secretary Pete Hegseth's recent intervention in a promotions list as a sign their careers now have a ceiling. The Navy had selected 31 sailors to promote from the rank of captain to one-star admiral. But Hegseth cut 9 people, including all 3 women, from the list. That's according to a defense official who spoke on condition of anonymity. The Associated Press spoke with 8 female Navy officers. They say they now worry for the future generation of female military leaders. The more junior officers say if they rose too far in the ranks, their careers could become politicized. I'm Julie Walker.
1: And a sailor attempting the record-setting transatlantic journey to raise money for cancer research had to be rescued. The Canadian Coast Guard rescued the sailor of a 1.2-meter vessel off Newfoundland on Friday. They were trying to set a world record for the shortest boat to cross the Atlantic Ocean. This is the Canadian Press. In sports, the Vegas Golden Knights needed double overtime to beat the Carolina Hurricanes 5-4 in Game 3 of the Stanley Cup Championship Series. Vegas takes a 2-1 series lead with the win. In CFL action on Saturday, the Edmonton Elks opened their CFL season with a 29-21 win over the Ottawa Redblacks. Ernie Clement hit a 3-run homer. Brandon Valenzuela had 3 hits and an RBI, and the Toronto Blue Jays beat the visiting Baltimore Orioles 6-4 in the major leagues. Clement went 2-for-4 with a triple and scored twice in his 500th career game. In WNBA action, the Eastern Conference leading Atlanta Dream beat the Washington Mystics 109-77, and Golden Tempo has won the Belmont Stakes 5 weeks after winning the Kentucky Derby. The Belmont is the third and final leg of the Triple Crown. From the Canadian Press, I'm Lisa Laporte.
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0: Interesting, no?
1: Dirty, distorted, filled with harmonics and overtones and various amounts of feedback. It's a far cry from the first example. But it's also the greatest effect ever applied to the electric guitar. And today we're cool with both. But why? That sound of a fuzzed up guitar was once considered undesirable, irritating, excruciating noise. Today, though, such distortion is almost universally thought to be a thing of beauty and is very much part of what we love about making and listening to music. So, how did we get from to let's find out.
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1: Let's begin with a song that features many different colors of distortion.

0: White Stripes with Seven Nation Army, featuring all kinds of different distortion wrung from a single guitar. The riff was created by running a K hollow body guitar from the early 1960s, equipped with a single pickup into a Digitech whammy pedal, which shifted the notes Jack White played down an entire octave. He later plays the same seven notes on the same guitar with a slide without the pitch shifting, but run through an effects pedal called a Big Muff Pie, with the sustain turned almost all the way up. From there, the single went to a Sears Silvertone amplifier dating from the mid-1960s, set with a little extra bass and treble. And the result is distorted tones that sound awesome. Hello again, I'm Alan Cross, and there will be lots of distortion on this program. How did something that was once considered noise turn into something beautiful? Like I said at the top, it wasn't all that long ago that distortion was unwanted and unwelcome. Remember when Marty tortured his future dad with some uncredited Eddie Van Halen in Back to the Future?
1: Who are you?
0: That scene was set in 1955, even before distortion was a thing in modern music. But hold on, let's back up. We need to define exactly what we're talking about. Distortion is also known as overdrive. Basically, it means you've pushed the electrical signal past what the circuitry and the amplifier can handle. It's too loud, too powerful. And this causes the signal to clip, which means the peaks and troughs of the signal are cut off. This adds all kinds of new characteristics to the signal, including overtone, sustain, and compression. Distortion results from extreme overdrive. Fuzz is a special type of distortion that was discovered when amplification equipment malfunctioned or was damaged. When fuzz tones were discovered, a lot of time and effort were put into creating add-on electronic devices that could summon fuzz on command, but we'll get to that. We also need to talk about feedback. This is when you take a signal and run it back into the original input of a circuit. In other words, the signal feeds back into itself. In its untamed form, feedback manifests as those sharp, high-pitched squeals and shrieks from a PA system and amplifier. But feedback can also be harnessed to create a special type of distortion. We'll return to that, too. None of these sounds existed before the invention of the electric guitar and amplifier. And the beauty of distortion was discovered by accident. Early amplifiers were fragile things, and frankly, not very good. It was easy for them to go out of whack and start producing sounds that weren't clean and pure. Electric bluesmen, as far back as the 1940s, began to use distorted guitar sounds to add some extra rawness to their playing. One of the very first people to experiment with distortion was Junior Barnard, a country swing guitarist from Oklahoma who played with Bob Wills and the Texas Playboys. In 1945, he plugged an early electric guitar, an Epiphone Emperor Archtop to be specific, into a tiny vacuum tube-powered amp, and then basically turned everything up to 11. This pushed the guitar, its pickup, and the amp beyond their design limits, and every step of the way, the signal took on a gritty, growly sound. Here's an example. This is from a 1946 recording called Roly Poly. The distortion effect is subtle, but it's definitely there. From Junior Barnard, we move to Gory Carter in 1949. You can hear the fuzz in his guitar. In fact, this sounds a little like what Chuck Berry would do half a decade later. And even though rock and roll still hadn't been invented yet, the song is still called Rock Away. The Gory Carter and Junior Barnard examples came from deliberate attempts to make the guitar sound more raw. But then, in 1951, a happy accident. Sometime around March 1st, 1951, Ike Turner, future husband of Tina, was driving with his band along Highway 61 on their way to a recording session in Memphis, Tennessee. Some of their gear was being hauled on the roof of the station wagon, and somehow the guitar amp belonging to Willie Kitzert was damaged. One version of the story says it fell off the car somewhere around mile marker 200. Another says that somebody dropped it from the trunk when the car pulled over because of a flat tire. Whatever happened, When the band arrived at the studio, they found that the speaker cone had burst. With no money or no time to repair it, some newspaper was wadded up and jammed into the enclosure to hold things in place. And that worked well enough. And the sound that came out of this amp was pretty cool. They used the amp to record a song called Rocket 88. And this was released under the name Jackie Brenston and the Kings of Rhythm. Now, listen carefully, and you can hear the fuzzed-up guitar played by Willie Kitzhart.
1: You women have heard of delight.

Is that the first rock and roll song? Maybe, if we use guitar distortion as our guideline. That was 1951. Over the next few years, more guitarists experimented with trying to get that warm, fuzzy sound. This is Pat Hare playing on a 1954 song called I'm Gonna Murder My Baby, on which he says he turned the volume knobs all the way to the right to get the amp to scream.

from 1956, this is Paul Burleson. He was playing with the Johnny Burnett Trio. He discovered that if he dislodged one of the tubes in his amp, something that he did to try to replicate the sound from a damaged amplifier, he ended up with this sound for a song called The Train Kept a Rollin'.

get to Link Wray in 1958. Messing around with a damaged amplifier, he found a sound that he just loved. Experimenting a little more, he started poking holes in the speaker cones of his amp to make them sound all raspy. The result was an instrumental called Rumble. This song was so sinister for its day that it was banned by some radio stations, believing that it encouraged not just juvenile delinquency, but gang fights.

The sound Link Wray got out of his guitar was hugely influential, and guitarists all over the world began looking for ways to duplicate it. Meanwhile, though, something weird happened during a recording session in Nashville. Country star Marty Robbins had a guitarist named Grady Martin. In late 1960, Grady was called in to lay down some guitar parts on a song called Don't Worry. He plugged in a baritone guitar directly into the recording console. Now, it just so happened that he plugged into a channel that had a faulty preamplifier. Instead of reproducing a nice clean sound, it was all fuzzy. It turned out that the manufacturer of the console had been in the process of moving operations from New York to California, and some faulty transistors and transformers had been used in the manufacture of this particular mixing desk. Marty Robbins hated the sound, but Grady thought it was cool, and so did producer Owen Bradley, and so did studio engineer Glenn Snoddy. Overruled, Grady's part was left in, and it sounded like this. Love.

The bad transformer was eventually located, but no one wanted to touch it because that sound was so cool. And nobody knew how it was actually making that sound. And when Don't Worry became a hit in the spring of 1961, Marty and Grady started getting calls from other artists. How'd you do that? And the answer was, we don't know. But as long as that malfunction was working in his favor, Grady recorded a song on his own called The Fuzz.

0: When that song came out, Gibson Guitars made a call asking if there was any way Grady had some gear that could conjure up that fuzzy sound on demand. No, not really, he said, but with help from engineer Glenn Snoddy and a TV engineer named Revis Hobbs, they came up with a circuit that seemed to do the trick. They devised a foot pedal, which meant that a guitarist only needs stomp on it to call up the sound. The prototype was shown off to Gibson, and they immediately bought in. And in 1962, they started selling the first ever fuzz pedal, a gizmo that could carefully and deliberately distort the sound of an electric guitar. And they called it the Maestro Fuzz Tone. Here's the pitch. It's mellow, it's raucous, it's tender, it's raw. It's the Maestro Fuzz Tone. You have to hear this completely different sound effect for the guitar to believe it. They even distributed a demo record to prospective customers.
1: It's mellow, it's raucous, it's tender, it's raw. It's the Maestro Fuzz Tone. You have to hear this completely different sound effect for the guitar to believe it. It opens a whole new world of music for you. Instantly, with Fuzz Tone, you can create guitar sounds never before heard. Yes, Maestro Fuzz Tone, an exciting new accessory which fits any guitar amplifier, creates unbelievable sounds never before played on the guitar. Organ-like tones, mellow woodwinds and whispering reeds, booming brass and bell-clear horns, plus many, many more. And, combined with reverberation, tremolo, and vibrato, it expands even further the range of startling effects. Now, let's listen to some of the unbelievable effects that you can create with the Fuzz Tone. First, let's use an electric bass. This is a sousaphone effect.

Now, we'll come back to the fuzz tone in just a second, but first, we have to veer off into the world of feedback. This is where we meet Robert Ashley, an American experimental musician and composer who was always looking for different sounds. In 1964, he released something called The Wolfman, which was a treated musical composition that was droney and full of feedback that was designed to play through speakers at the same time he was playing live on stage. As you'll hear in just a second, it's a pretty tough listen, but it's believed that this was the first time anyone harnessed feedback to create a musical landscape. It was simple. Feedback through a vocal mic placed in the wrong but very right position. This still sounds weird today. Imagine how it sounded in 1964. Okay, that's probably plenty. But you get the idea. Around the same time, the Beatles entered Abbey Road Studios for another recording session with producer George Martin. On October 18th, 1964, the band began messing around with bits of a song that John Lennon kept playing. But it's after they got the basic structure down that things turned interesting. The discovery began when Paul McCartney picked a string on his bass, apropos of nothing. And then John laid his semi-acoustic Gibson guitar against Paul's bass amp and started to walk away. But then the guitar picked up the sound of that bass note and started feeding back. And the sound was really cool, but a total accident. Paul and John asked George Martin to capture that sound. It was then edited to the beginning of their brand new song. And as far as anyone can tell, this was one of the first uses of controlled, well, semi-controlled, feedback on a rock record.

Around the same time the Beatles and the Who were discovering how to use feedback, others were still working on how to fuzz up a guitar. In 1962, surf guitar king Dick Dale worked with Fender to produce the first ever 100-watt guitar amp, a very big deal. Setting everything to overdrive created a sound like this.

2 months before the Beatles found the sound for I Feel Fine, the Kinks were working at IBC Studios in London, adapting a song Ray Davies had written on piano. A bluesy version was recorded at first, but that didn't work, so it was re-recorded. But not before brother Dave Davies hacked up the speaker cone of his Vox Elpico amp with a razor blade and poking some holes in it with a pin for good measure. He says he did this because he was frustrated that he couldn't get the right sound out of the thing. And when he turned on his amp and plugged in, it was cool.

0: midnight.
1: By 1965, guitarists all over the world were looking to toughen up their sound with bigger amps and better pickups. But for some reason, fuzz pedals had not caught on yet. After Grady Martin's Fuzz Tone FZ1, there was also a pedal called the Fuzz Face and another called the Tone Bender. But as good as these things could make a guitar sound, few people were actually buying them. Gibson sent 5,000 Fuzz Tone units to distributors, but they all just sat on the shelf. Maybe a dozen sold in all of 1964. The big breakthrough came with Keith Richards of the Rolling Stones. He fell asleep in a hotel room in Miami, and he woke up in the middle of the night with a riff going through his head, which he immediately recorded on a cassette machine which was sitting bedside. He brought the riff to the rest of the Rolling Stones, insisting that the riff needed to be played by a horn section, at the very least a big honkin' saxophone. Remember, this is an old R&B and blues guy. Two recording sessions were held using Keith's guitar as a placeholder until they could assemble the required horn section. Keith hated how his guitar sounded because that's not what he heard in his head. But the rest of the band overruled him. And on May 12, 1965, a final version was recorded with Keith's guitar part intact. However, this version had a different beat. And this time, the guitar went through a Maestro fuzzbox pedal. And the result was, well, you know.

0: When I Can't Get No Satisfaction was released in the summer of 1965, it was an instant hit. Everyone wanted to know how Keith got that guitar sound. And suddenly, Maestro Fuzztone started flying off the shelf. The sound of the electric guitar was changed forever. Distortion was here to stay. We'll pick up the story in just a second.
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0: By 1969, distortion pedals were being sold all over the world, and they all had one thing in common. They could fuzz up a guitar on command. But in 1969, there was something new. Mike Matthews was the founder of a company called Electroharmonix. They were selling a unit called the Muff Fuzz. And like others on the market, it offered the ability to overdrive a guitar sound. But Mike wanted to take things further. He hired an engineer at Bell Labs named Bob Meyer to come up with a foot pedal that could provide on-demand fuzz, but also one that could make a guitar sound ring for a long time. And the word here is sustain. Strike a fuzzy chord, and it would just go on and on and on and on. Electroharmonix actually used the word distortion in addition to fuzz to describe what they were doing. They were the first. The unit was called the Big Muff. Stop giggling. That's what it was called. While it was stamped with the name Electroharmonix, another company called Sovtek, which was based in the USSR, was also involved. Commies knew their fuzz, apparently. One of the first people to buy one was Jimi Hendrix, who walked into Manny's Music Store in New York City and loved what he could do with it. Jimi ended up using his first Big Muff on this song, in which we hear both distortion and controlled feedback.

And Big Muff was a huge hit with guitarists everywhere. David Gilmour of Pink Floyd added one. Carlos Santana, Ace Frehley, and Paul Stanley of Kiss. Thin Lizzy, Frank Zappa, and dozens of others. The Big Muff not only worked well with chords, but could also make individual notes really stand out. A model called the Big Muff Pi helped create the electric guitar sound of the 1970s. Here's a sample from a demo.

Electro Harmonix sold many different versions of the Big Muff, which has gone in and out of style with trends in music. It was virtually impossible to be in a 90s alt-rock band and not have a Big Muff. I know that sounds silly, but anyway. Korn, Bush, NoFX, Dinosaur Jr., The Chemical Brothers, Sonic Youth, all Big Muff bands. Mudhoney released an EP in 1988 called Superfuzz Big Muff, in honor of the thing. And there would not have been a Smashing Pumpkins if not for a specific model of Big Muff. Electro Harmonix even sold a version that some guitarists describe as all the guitars on Siamese Dream in a box. And this one was painted orange, of course. Pumpkins, right?

Buzz boxes and distortion pedals, especially those like the Big Muff, could be used for things other than a guitar. Any electrical signal could be routed through one of these pedals to get some growl. Check out John Lord from Deep Purple on Highway Star from 1972. This is a Hammond organ run through a pedal.

let's move to 1980 for the first Depeche Mode album. Martin Gore and Vince Clark experimented with running their Korg and Roland synthesizers through a Big Muff. And the result was an instrumental by that same name.

there are other ways of creating beautiful, powerful distortion without a foot pedal. We've already talked about overdriving amps powered by vacuum tubes, which simply means turning everything up to 11. But that results in ear-splitting volume. Not always a good thing, especially if you want to practice in a small space. This was solved by adding a pre-amplifier section to a standard amplifier. Turn that up, and you get distortion. Meanwhile, the overall volume is controlled by a master volume knob. Later, guitarists were able to buy gear that emulate the sound of big amps while still using a small one at low volume. These became known as power soaks. Tom Schultz, the leader of Boston and a graduate of MIT, invented something called the Rockman, which gave the player all the fuzz and distortion and sustain of a big amp playing loud, but in a small box that could be enjoyed quietly. Another way to make sound heavier was to change the tuning of an electric guitar from the standard to something known as drop D tuning. This is where you tune the lowest string on a guitar to a D instead of an E. That's a whole step. Without going into a lot of music theory, that changes the way chords are formed and sound. The guitar sounds grittier, heavier, more powerful. Put that through a foot pedal and a carefully overdriven amp, and you've got something that sounds pretty, pretty cool. Drop D not only became synonymous with grunge, Nirvana, Soundgarden, Pearl Jam, Alice in Chains, but it can be heard in a lot of other songs by the Foo Fighters, Muse, Tool, Green Day, Rage Against the Machine, and dozens of others. Andrew Stockdale used drop D tuning to come up with this song.

Velvet's album, White Light, White Heat, from 1968. One take, no overdubs. John Cale uses an electric keyboard tuned down as low as it will go. And then he turned up the volume as high as possible, which is how he got that distorted sound. When they played this live, it could go on for three quarters of an hour.

The Velvet Underground and Sister Ray from 1968, creating distortion and feedback the old-fashioned way, overdriving every amp and every instrument they had. Now, fast forward 7 years. Lou Reed was unhappy with his record deal with RCA, and he wanted out. The problem was that he was contractually obligated to deliver more albums, albums that Reed really didn't want to give RCA. But rather than roll over, Lou recorded a double album. Now, to hear Lou explain what he did, he was merely channeling the experimental spirit of an avant-garde composer from the 1960s named Lamont Young. One of his groups featured John Cale, by the way. And Lou said that he was into a Greek composer named Xenakis. Plus, Lou claimed that he'd been listening to a lot of Beethoven and that there were allusions to his work on the album. Okay, fine. But this is actually what Metal Machine music sounds like.

That's it. That goes on for over four sides of a double album. And if you manage to get to the end of side four, the last groove is locked, meaning that the stylus never gets a chance to run out. In theory, that means these sounds will continue forever, or at least until the record completely wears out or you put a bullet in your brain. RCA said, screw you, and released it as an in-your-face move back at Lou. And since it came out in the summer of 1975, people have been trying to make sense of it, justify it, praise it, and even cover it. And get this, if you're into Star Trek, specifically the Next Generation series, you might remember an alien species called the Breen. Their language in the TV show is based on Metal Machine music sounds. The Grateful Dead were into feedback when they played live. Deadheads were often treated to long wails of guitar screeches played through the band's custom wall of sound PA system. Here's another great moment in distortion. It comes courtesy of Robert Fripp, the guitarist of King Crimson, who was brought in to do something with David Bowie in 1977. Bowie was in Berlin working on what would become his Heroes album, and the title track needed some special treatment. Now, there's a lot going on in this song. There's a piano, there's a special microphone setup, some early synthesizers, a Mellotron-type keyboard called a Chamberlain, and Fripp's guitar stuff. Do something weird were his only instructions. So he did. Three takes, all based on feedback loops. For example, his first take was him feeding back an A note 4 feet from the amplifier. The second was a G, feeding back while standing 3 feet from the amp. And then the third was something similar. All of the tracks were then fed through an EMS synthesizer, which was a synth, but didn't have a keyboard. It was about the size of a briefcase. You know the result.

0: with Robert Fripp, contributing some distortion and feedback. Here are a few more heroes of feedback and distortion. Sonic Youth spend most of their career trying to master feedback and distortion. They might have been one of the few groups to actually study Metal Machine music and learn from it. Trent Reznor has been experimenting with taming noise since Nine Inch Nails began in the 1980s. An album like The Downward Spiral would not have been possible without distortion and feedback. We must speak of My Bloody Valentine. Their wall of fuzz and feedback and distortion took things to new levels, creating the foundations of shoegaze, a genre that could not exist without these sounds. My Bloody Valentine has a reputation of playing brutally loud shows, culminating in something fans called the apocalypse, which is up to 30 minutes of nothing but distortion and feedback. From there, it's a quick hop to Japanese noise bands who take things to extremes. If you're interested, look up acts like The Boredoms and Merzbow. And finally, there are drone bands, which can be nothing but fuzz and distortion. Try a band called Sun O for that. Back with a few more thoughts on these fuzzed up sounds in just a second.
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0: 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Technical productions by Rob Johnston. We'll talk soon. I'm Alan Cross.
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1: 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You may not give a gosh darn about soccer, but there's no denying the world will have its eyes on us, as well as co-hosts the United States and Mexico. 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So let's make those penalty kicks count, Canada.
0: 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Edmonton's News. 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
5: From the National Newsroom of the Canadian Press, I'm Lisa Laporte. Day two of a historic community event in Toledo, Ohio has been canceled after a mass shooting at the festival. Authorities say at least a dozen people were shot at the Old West End Fest Saturday evening. Toledo Councilman John Hobbs spoke to reporters at the scene.
6: There has to be a tone set early on, with summer just starting, that this type of behavior will not be tolerated.
5: There were no arrests overnight. Health officials in Toronto say the risk to the public is low after four cases of the mumps linked to a downtown workplace were confirmed. Toronto Public Health says all associated with a Service Ontario office. The health agency says exposure was limited to head office roles with no direct public interaction, and the risk of broader community spread is low. A veteran labor mediator in BC is now assisting in collective agreement negotiations with the union representing 911 emergency operators in the province. BC Labor Minister Jennifer Whiteside appointed Vince Reddy under the province's Labor Relations Code. The union, which represents more than 700 emergency communications workers in BC, issued a 72-hour strike notice on Friday and later said in a statement it welcomes Reddy's appointment. There's growing opposition to a resort linked to the Trump family in Albania.
7: Protests continue in Albania, where a massive coastal project linked to Jared Kushner and his wife Ivanka Trump is facing resistance. The government says the Adriatic Coast development will transform the nation as it seeks high-end tourism and EU membership. The project spans a wildlife reserve and an uninhabited island. Environmental campaigners and protesters like Eva Bazou oppose the venture.
8: The protest started at the beginning of last week and continued to escalate each day. And I reached out to people and said, how can I help? And we decided that we would do this.
7: Ivanka Trump said on a podcast she and husband Jared Kushner found the spot after doing a swim off a boat, then taking a barefoot hike. Albania's state anti-corruption agency opened an investigation related to the project. I'm Julie Walker.
5: And the Canadian Coast Guard has rescued a sailor who was trying to set a world record in a cancer fundraiser.
9: The Coast Guard says it rescued the sailor off eastern Newfoundland Friday. They brought the sailor safely to shore, but the 1.2-meter vessel, called the Big Sea Atlantic Challenge, was abandoned. The Big Sea Atlantic Challenge website says the sailor was trying to set the world record for the shortest boat to cross the Atlantic Ocean. Jason White, The Canadian Press.
5: The effort was to raise money for cancer research. This is the Canadian Press. In sports, Shea Theodore scored at 5:38 in the second overtime period to lift the Vegas Golden Knights to a 5-4 win over the visiting Carolina Hurricanes. Canadian Mitch Marner scored three goals and added an assist for the Knights, who led 4-0 heading into the third period before the Canes rallied. The Golden Knights lead the best of seven Stanley Cup Finals series 2-1. Game 4 goes Tuesday in Las Vegas. The visiting Edmonton Elks opened their CFL season Saturday with a 29-21 win over the Ottawa Redblacks. The Toronto Blue Jays beat the visiting Baltimore Orioles 6-4 in Major League Baseball action. The New York Liberty knocked off the visiting Indiana Fever 83-75 in WNBA action, and a record North American crowd watched Canada rebound from an opening set loss to beat France in Women's Volleyball Nations League play in Quebec City. From the Canadian Press, I'm Lisa Laporte.
1: 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You can't turn on a streaming service these days without running into a show that started as a podcast somewhere. There are really endless choices when it comes to the world of podcasting. I want to thank all of you who are joining us from across the country, and those of you that have been sending in podcasts that you've been listening to as well. You've turned me on to some great new shows that I'm really enjoying, and that's the spirit of this show. We hopefully will turn you on to one of your favorite new shows. And every single week on this show, we give you a different featured episode from a podcast we think you might enjoy. I'm really excited about the show that we have in store for you today. All right, I've been waiting for us to get to this show. I'm so excited about it. It's such a fantastic podcast. Season one of this show actually won the Signal Award internationally for podcast excellence. And season two is just as exciting. It's now been fully released, so you can listen to all 12 episodes of the new season and all of the episodes from season one right now on your favorite podcast platform as well. It's a gripping story of lost gold, curses, and untimely deaths. In 1931, on a night cold enough to freeze your bones, a larger-than-life prospector in search of legendary lost gold mine in the wilderness of BC disappears without a trace. Known for his solid gold teeth and his black stallions, he was a force of nature. So was he murdered? Did he fake his own death? Or was he the latest victim of the dead man's curse from years before when an indigenous prospector named Slumach, accused of murder, set a curse on anyone who searched for his hidden gold mine just seconds before he was hanged? Dead Man's Curse is an exciting adventure into the world of gold mining, lost treasures, curses, and so much more. Season 1 is available right now, as well as Season 2, which has just wrapped up. 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So today, we thought it'd be exciting to give you not just one, but two episodes from the brand new season, Dead Man's Curse Volcanic Gold. It's hosted by Crew Williams, who you might know from the famous TV show of the same name, Dead Man's Curse. He does such an excellent job taking us inside these mysteries. All right, let's get started and take you to Crew Williams and inside the world of Dead Man's Curse Volcanic Gold, our featured podcast today on the Curious Cast Podcast Spotlight.
10: The podcast you're about to hear includes the story of a Catesy man named Slumach. Members of the Catesy First Nation have been instrumental in us telling this story properly. We acknowledge that the story of Slumach originates from the ancestral lands of the Catesy people. What you're about to hear, you may find graphic and violent in nature. Listener discretion is advised. It's November 1931. Mahatma Gandhi attends a formal reception at Buckingham Palace while wearing his usual loincloth and shawl, where he meets King George V. That same month, the DuPont Chemical Company announces the invention of a new synthetic rubber, soon to be known as neoprene. In Hollywood, Boris Karloff kills as Frankenstein, while Clark Gable and Joan Crawford glam it up on the silver screen. In Hesse, Germany, the Nazi Party wins with only 37% of the vote as Hitler continues to amass power. Back in Canada, Maple Leaf Gardens opens with a home team loss for Toronto as they're defeated by the Chicago Blackhawks 2-1. And in Victoria, British Columbia, headlines report the disappearance of a gold prospector named Volcanic Brown. The Colonist newspaper reported on November 3rd, 1931, quote, "A search party will leave New Westminster tomorrow for Pitt Lake, where they will commence a search for Volcanic Brown, a pioneer prospector was long overdue in the mountains between Pitt and Harrison Lakes. Volcanic Brown, 86, was last seen in the Pitt country August 17th when another prospector named Swanson, who was coming out, sold him some beans and rice to augment Brown's slender supply of flour and other eatables. End quote. Volcanic Brown was never seen or heard from again. I'm Crew Williams, and this is Dead Man's Curse, Season 2, Volcanic Gold. Episode 1, A Mysterious Disappearance. If you've been with me since Season 1, you know that I'm part of a team for the adventure TV docuseries, Dead Man's Curse. Our story so far has taken place in the lower mainland of British Columbia, near Pitt Lake, a vast and foreboding tidal lake, some 40 kilometers northeast of downtown Vancouver. The lake is surrounded by some of the most striking and inhospitable mountains and glaciers in North America, filled with wildlife, falling rocks, steep cliffs, high altitudes, blizzards in winter, blistering heats in summer. The dangers are endless, but so are the treasures. Back in 1858, gold was discovered in the Fraser Canyon, less than 100 kilometers from Pitt Lake, which triggered a massive gold rush as 30,000 prospectors poured into the region from around the world. Established First Nation communities were never the same when the colonial government officially established the province of British Columbia. Decades later, a man named Slumach became entangled with the colonial powers and as a result became the catalyst behind the legend and the curse of a secret gold mine said to be worth billions. His gold is said to have never been found. And while the easiest bonanzas were all carted away within a few years, pockets of harder-to-reach gold remain. They are farther away from civilization and deeper into the wilderness. Finding gold is an arduous, risky process, requiring a special kind of skill, grit, know-how, and resolve. Volcanic Brown knew the danger. In fact, when he went missing, he was 80 years old and had decades of crossing frontier after frontier. For him, almost nothing was out of reach. He had a reputation for knowing and shrugging off any and all risks in exchange for rewards. And he had seen a few of both prior to that fateful November in 1931. The Daily British Columbian, out of New Westminster, wrote, quote, Lawrence Frederickson, rancher and prospector, came to the office of the British Columbian today and volunteered that he knows Volcanic Brown well, and in his opinion, no one needed to institute a search for the old prospector, as he was well able to look after himself. Brown was the object of a similar search some years ago, but turned up all right. End quote. During the 1920s, Volcanic Brown would set out into the wilderness north of Pitt Lake in early summer. By mid-September, he would usually stop by the Dominion Fishing Hatchery in the town of Elvin at the head of the lake on his way out. Although he never staked a claim in the region during these trips, he always left with gold. But it wasn't always without peril. The article referenced that in the fall of 1926, Brown had been out of contact with anyone for several weeks, prompting a successful search. Yet every summer, he ventured into the upper pit, then routinely checked in at the hatchery on his way home. That was until the end of September and into October of 1931, when hatchery officials waited in vain for Volcanic Brown to appear out of the bush as usual. The weeks passed, temperatures dropped, and still no sign of Brown. Officials knew he was in trouble, despite assurances from fellow prospectors that sturdy old Volcanic Brown would be all right. On November 2nd, 1931, Constable George Stevenson, a warden with the Game Conservation Board, and Provincial Constable Eugene Murphy made an 80-kilometer journey from Vancouver to Elvin. Even today, there are no paved roads, and historically, the trip required a boat to travel the entire length of Pitt Lake. Upon their arrival, they were joined by two young woodsman brothers, Leroy and Bill McMartin, who worked as forest guides and fur trappers. The team then set out into the unforgiving wilderness in search for volcanic ground. With no tents and with the lightest rations and necessities, the four men headed straight for Brown's cabin. It was located on Seven Mile Creek, about 24 kilometers north of Alvin. The men made the two-day arduous trek over a steep mountain trail while being pelted by relentless sleet and snow. Constable Stevenson was a straight shooter and took down a mountain goat, which supplemented the group's rations. But their efforts were hampered even further when Constable Murphy twisted his knee on a rock slide. Injured, but still determined, Constable Murphy and Bill McMartin split from Stevenson and Leroy to search the trails around Seven Mile Creek and eventually return to Alvin for provisions. They would then set out again on November 16th with food for the two men who journeyed on without them. Meanwhile, Constable Stevenson and Leroy McMartin traveled a distance of some 40 kilometers down the Stave Glacier Trail over to Harrison Lake. Constable Stevenson would later comment that their progress was incredibly slow, averaging 3 or 4 miles a day with snowpack up to their knees in blinding conditions. To reach Stave Glacier, they had to take an indirect path over a mountain, climbing a 2,000-foot slope over the course of 2 days. The pair set up camp without tents, but barely slept through the night, because someone had to make sure the fires didn't burn out, or they would have likely frozen to death. As they progressed, they often fired signal gunshots in hopes that Brown, possibly snowed in nearby, would hear them and respond. The silence was deafening. Constable Stevenson would say later that, quote, everything was as still as the dead.

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0: Welcome back to the show. If you're just joining us, today we are featuring two episodes from the latest Dead Man's Curse Volcanic Gold, which is season two from the series, season one available for you to check out right now, in addition to all 12 episodes of season two. 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So many have searched for it since and met their untimely deaths along the way. It's a fascinating story, and we'll take you back now to Crew Williams and Dead Man's Curse Volcanic Gold, Episode 1 on the Curious Cast Podcast Spotlight.
10: As the men reach the very edge of Stave Glacier, a foreboding 32 square kilometer expanse of solid ice, Constable Stevenson noticed a group of birds squabbling over something in a stunted, snow-covered tree. Yanking the branches loose, the men found a piece of bear meat wired to a branch. At this sign of life, they probed around in the snow and soon found the remains of a collapsed pup tent. A simple triangle-shaped tent, usually held up with two poles, with a flap at the door. The fabric was frozen solid, and underneath the icy folds was a cooking pot, an old shotgun, and a notebook with herbal remedies scribbled inside. They believed the items to be volcanic browns because he had been known, among other things, as a natural healer. But something else caught the men's attention. A small screw-top jar, which contained about 11 ounces of coarse gold. Somewhere nearby, Brown had found pay dirt. And then, he just disappeared? He left behind his treasure, notebook, and shotgun, in what looked like to be an abandoned campsite, because the area was snowed over, and likely had been, for days, if not weeks. And let me just take a second to remind you, Volcanic Brown was not a novice. He was a well-respected prospector, an experienced outdoorsman. I can't think of any reason he'd leave behind his gun to venture out into the wilderness. The woods are full of danger. And like his friend Lawrence Fredrickson told the authorities, Volcanic Brown knew how to survive. The personal items and the gold left at the campsite made it seem like he just vanished. Could it have been foul play or something far more sinister? From their camp, Constable Stevenson and Leroy ventured into Stave Glacier daily, testing their tenuous path ahead with long poles as they searched the main crevasses for any sign of Brown. After a while, though, the blizzard became so intense that the pair were holed up for 3 days while the wind and snow whipped mercilessly around them. They continued to fire their rifles, hoping Brown would respond. Once again, their only reply was silence. With supplies and food running low, the men returned to 7 Mile. They then set out once again, and Constable Stevenson and Leroy McMartin climbed to over 1,800 meters above Stave Glacier before blizzard conditions forced them to hole up for 2 days until they began to run out of food. It had been snowing for 16 consecutive days in the mountains north of Pitt Lake. The trails were buried under 3 meters of snow. For 14 days, Volcanic Brown's would-be rescuers trudged through the upper pit and explored the Serpentine 7 Mile and Kennedy Creeks. They crossed high over Homestead Glacier, and they relentlessly searched the hazardous crevasses of Stave Glacier. 18 days after he first left Vancouver, Constable Stevenson was no closer to finding Volcanic Brown. On November 20th, the game warden went hunting for meat and got 2 porcupines. Over a warm fire and roasted porcupine legs, the two men decided to continue their search. They planned to cross over Fire Mountain and into the Harrison Valley. An attempt to scale the face of Stave Glacier was made, but the lip towered 20 meters high and was an impenetrable wall of ice that overhung too far. The rescuers were finally forced to turn back and arrived in Alvin with a handful of rice and a small stash of dried goat meat. After 3 weeks of searching across a 100-mile section of BC's toughest terrain and some of the worst winter conditions in recent memory, they sent a two-word message back to headquarters, which said, quote, "Search unsuccessful." Volcanic Brown, one of Canada's most prolific and important prospectors of the late 19th and early 20th centuries, was officially lost.
0: If you're just joining us, our featured podcast today is a doubleheader of sorts. We're presenting the second season of Dead Man's Curse Volcanic Gold. And today you're getting the first two episodes to get a taste of what this show is all about. 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We've got so much more in store for you. Episode one and episode two of Dead Man's Curse Volcanic Gold, our featured podcast today. And we'll be back with more right after these.
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0: 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Again, 12 episodes in season 2 for you to check out. I know you're going to love this one. Man of Mystery takes us inside the world of Volcanic Brown. Just who was this mysterious figure who had such a knack for finding hidden treasure? He was seemingly known to everyone. He had solid gold teeth and a fleet of black stallions and a knack for finding hidden treasure. Episode 2 takes us deeper into his mysterious disappearance. Does his abandoned campsite hold the secret to the mystery? We'll find out. Here's episode 2 of Dead Man's Curse Volcanic Gold, our featured podcast today on the Curious Cast Podcast Spotlight.
1: Friday, December 4th, 1931. Adolf Hitler tells the British and American press, quote,
2: "It will not be necessary for me to seize power through a coup d'etat. It will be mine within a short time anyway, since every election brings my party closer to an absolute majority."
1: End quote. The next morning, almost 8,000 kilometers away in New Westminster, British Columbia, the morning edition of the newspaper had a much different headline, quote,
2: "Missing prospectors, horse and buggy, make problem for the police. R.A. Volcanic Brown's horse and buggy have created a problem for provincial police. Brown, aged prospector, believed to have perished in the mountains north of Pitt Lake, left his horse and buggy with a Port Coquitlam farmer when he started last summer on his prospecting trip. It being almost certain that Brown is lost, the farmer now wants to dispose of the outfit as he has no use for it. Disposition of Brown's property, however, would await court procedure, and in the meantime, the horse has to be fed and kept."
1: End quote. Prospectors and the rest of New Westminster were already wondering whatever happened to Volcanic Brown. So Hitler's speech seemed foreign and far away, with the whole town abuzz with the whole new concern. Who's going to feed the missing man's horse? I'm Crew Williams, and this is Dead Man's Curse, Volcanic Gold. Episode 2, Man of Mystery. In the last episode, I shared details of the harrowing 3-week search for Volcanic Brown. The famous flamboyant prospector went missing in the Upper Pitt Lake region of British Columbia sometime in the fall of 1931. The rescue team included Constable George Stevenson, a warden with the Game Conservation Board, and Leroy McMartin, a forest guide and fur trapper. In the mountains, they faced severe blizzard conditions, blinding snow, impenetrable ice, freezing winds, impeding hunger, constant danger and discomfort while searching for the prospector. Brown had always been a loner, and he had to be rescued once before. But he was unrelenting. For years, the octogenarian would leave in the summer for the mountains in search of his, quote, hidden treasure. In September, he would check in at the fish hatchery in the town of Alvin. He never divulged the whereabouts of his treasure. Volcanic Brown was known in BC prospecting circles and in his adopted hometown of Grand Forks, located over 500 kilometers east of Pitt Lake, for always finding all sorts of treasure, especially gold. Except in 1931... he didn't come back.
3: You find Volcanic Brown, you change history.
10: If you've been listening to this podcast from the beginning, you know that's my buddy Adam Palmer. He's the resident mountaineer on the TV series Dead Man's Curse and part of the team, which includes me, Wayshower Don Froese, and True Seeker Taylor Starr. Since the beginning, we've been on the trail of the legend and the curse of Slumach's lost gold mine. Slumach was an elderly man from the Keetse First Nation who was hanged at New Westminster, British Columbia, on January 16, 1891, for the killing of Louis B. the previous September, possibly in self-defense. Legend has it that Slumach cursed his secret gold mine, a source said to be worth billions, and hidden somewhere in the wilderness to the north of Pitt Lake. From the gallows, he said, "Nika Memlus, my Memlus," which loosely translated from Chinook means, "When I die, the mine dies." Slumach's curse is the reason we're talking about Volcanic Brown, because we're on the hunt for truth and treasure as we investigate the legend and curse to find out what happened to the many souls that went looking for Slumach's gold and vanished. Because Brown was just one in a long line of prospectors, gold seekers, and dreamers who died, disappeared, or were met with disappointment after disappointment in the hunt for Slumach's gold. Adam is convinced the key to the mystery lies with Volcanic Brown, and he should know. He's the expert on the man.
3: Well, I mean, he really came onto the scene in the mining world by being that hardcore prospector that was doing things all himself. He was out in the field. He was drilling the holes. He was everything that had to do with mining during that time, that involved claims, prospecting, business, the business of mining. He was the guy. He started making headlines in local newspapers, you know, with the selling of his claims and the prospecting that he had done, and then, you know, finding good prospects and selling those prospects. And, you know, there was always controversy around him, you know, whether it was, you know, he was prospecting and then the claims were sold out from him. But, you know, he made headlines no matter how you see it. He was the celebrity of the mining world during that time.
10: Before he went missing, Volcanic Brown had been making news across the Pacific Northwest for decades, either under his birth name, Robert Allen Brown, or any of his nicknames, including Doc Brown, Crazy Brown, and Sunset Brown. As far back as December 14th, 1869, the colonist reported that a miner named Brown was one of three men who split a gold strike worth over $41,592 in the Cariboo region deep in the central interior of British Columbia. That's over $940,000 today. And this miner, Brown, got a third of that. The paper also reported that Brown paid $50 in damages to someone named Jay Tracy after the two men fought over a, quote, lady fair. Nearly 50 years later, on March 23rd, 1917, a headline in an American paper read, "Drives 900-foot tunnel by hand." The article described Volcanic Brown's efforts to reach a motherlode of mineral-bearing ore in the mountains north of his home in Grand Forks, British Columbia. Quote, "He has earned the name of Volcanic Brown because of his persistent faith in his property, which he has named the Volcanic because of his theory of its formation, and he believes he will eventually uncover a body of ore of such magnitude as to startle the mining world." End quote. Brown was attempting to carve a 900-foot tunnel by hand. The article goes on to say that Brown purchased $10,000 worth of mining machinery. To put that in perspective, $10,000 in 1917 is worth as much as $255,000 today. And he was almost 70 years old at the time. Unfortunately, he didn't reach any bona fide pay dirt that time, despite all of his best efforts. As Adam mentioned, Brown was a bit of a celebrity. Some of the newspapers reported that he had made his own wine from Oregon grapes, was renowned for concocting homemade health remedies, and once appeared in court for practicing medicine without a license. Others wrote that Brown claimed to have discovered huge aluminum deposits near Pitt Lake, a tall tale if there ever was one. That's because pure aluminum, as far as we know, is rarely, if ever, found in nature. It's produced from the sedimentary mineral bauxite, which is not commonly found in Canada. Still, Brown was bound to make headlines, from his pair of black horses to his mysterious slit eyeglasses, to reports that he once killed a man in defense of two young boys in his neighborhood. A few decades earlier, there were reports that upon the sale of his interest in a certain mining concern, he, quote, celebrated the event by visiting a dentist and ordering a set of gold teeth, end quote. That's right, Volcanic had a gold grill. But more on that later. Right now, one thing is for sure. The press certainly fueled the fame and celebrity of Volcanic Brown as much as they fueled the legend of Slumuk. Adam says there's a chance a bit of fiction got mixed in with the facts.
3: Newspapers love a good story, and Volcanic Brown was the perfect venue to create stories from. You have a character and you have a mission. You got a character, you got gold, you got bizarre, crazy stories. Well, that's great reading material. You know, so they had, just like when someone's writing a story or writing a show or writing a TV, you have to have a character.
10: Adam says that Brown's fame came long before his search for Slumuk's lost mine.
3: We don't really know when he started his search, but it is stated in articles in the 20s that he had been looking for Slumuk's gold for years. It would say, quote, every summer he has been up here for the last 10 years trying to find the treasure. You know, so he was a treasure hunter. And I don't think he necessarily didn't say, you know, the lost gold mine is real or not, but he was out there looking for it. And in the meantime, he was finding mineral, you know, he was finding minerals that were, you know, besides gold, that were worth a lot.
0: 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Dead Man's Curse, Volcanic Gold, Episode 2, Man of Mystery, our featured podcast today. We'll be back with more right after these.
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0: Joining us today, we're featuring a doubleheader. The first two episodes from the latest season of Dead Man's Curse, Volcanic Gold. Now, season one is available for you to check out right now, all of those episodes, in addition to all of the 12 episodes from season two. This podcast is a Signal Award winner. It is fantastic, to say the very least, and takes us inside a 150-year-old mystery that began with an indigenous man named Slumach, who just before he was hanged, set a curse on his hidden gold mine. Many have searched for it and met their untimely demise along the way. Still more to come, and we'll take you back now to Dead Man's Curse, Volcanic Gold, Episode 2, Man of Mystery, our featured podcast today on the Curious Cast Podcast Spotlight.
1: Volcanic Brown saw early successes and failures in mining copper, iron ore, gold, and other precious minerals. He set the standard for solo prospectors in the old days, especially as an individual without a large mining corporation backing him.
2: Well, I think his business record tells a lot about just how intelligent this guy was.
1: That's Don Froese, the way shower of our team and member of the Stolo First Nation.
2: Business-wise, he was not one of these nutty prospectors. This guy was... He made calculated moves with his claims, and I mean, today some of his old claims are still being mined. I don't think we give him enough credit for his intelligence, for his planning. He had the spirit of an entrepreneur, of course, but he also had incredible work ethics.
1: You might remember, Slumach was also not given credit for his entrepreneurial skills. As you'll hear this season, there were many similarities between the two men. Taylor Starr is our team's truth seeker. She's a member of Seabird Island First Nation, Don's daughter, and descendant of Slumach. She says that Brown's spirit is something that sets him apart from some of the other prospectors at the time.
3: When I think of Volcanic Brown, I think of someone that is very entrepreneurial and someone who is very smart and who's been around the horn long enough. Because he was quite old by the time that people found out that he perished or something. And just the fact that this guy was out in the mountains where we were, and he's hiking around looking for this lost gold and making copper mines and all that. So it's just someone that's very willfully strong.
1: It's no doubt that amongst the press and the public, Volcanic Brown was known as a rough rider. Someone who knew the wilderness, who knew what it took to survive in tolerable conditions, and how to identify and exploit all types of pay dirt. And as we mentioned in the last episode, it wasn't until November 1931 that the authorities finally launched a search for Volcanic Brown. This was months after he should have returned to civilization. A friend of his, Lawrence Fredrickson, said a search wasn't even necessary, as, quote, he was well able to look after himself, end quote. Volcanic Brown was known for his successful expeditions into the pit. He had been prosperous before he arrived in the region and was able to look after himself. But it is safe to say that his fame came with some unwanted attention.
4: He was followed all over British Columbia, but nobody could keep up to him.
1: That's a historian and former prospector, Mark Ferrero. He grew up in the lower mainland of British Columbia with the same stories we did of lost gold and legendary prospectors like Volcanic Brown. He knows the mountains and wilderness of BC like the back of his hand because, like Slumach and Brown before him, he's searched for and found treasure in the land.
4: I actively placer mined, or tried to, when I was a young fellow. I was very fortunate that I earned a very good living very young, and so I was able to travel a lot. And I went all around BC. Oh, I guess we're getting close to 20 years ago, maybe a little less. I took a trip around BC with the intentions of dipping my pan in every well-known placer creek, not looking just to dip, because there were many that I hadn't visited, right? It took me a month and a half, right? And there was a lot of travel in between that, right? Basically, get somewhere, drive in, do my thing, And

0: and carry on.
1: Mark says Volcanic Brown had to have a specific skill set to be able to prospect successfully in severely dangerous conditions.
0: He was very, very good in the bush, a master bushman. Very, very good at eluding and losing his followers. And he did it all on foot. He rarely had an animal. One could wish to be that strong and have that kind of drive and to live as long as he did doing what he did. I mean, that's, you know, the climate, you know, minus 40 below in the wintertime and colder at elevation, or at least that at elevation. And, you know, like, I mean, out smashing around a pick hammer and a against a bunch of rock to make a hole in the wall, right? And hiking into these things. The north end of there's a little town site, but it's remote. And in those years, almost completely isolated. There was nothing up there. So you had to hunt. You had to carry in supplies. I'm thinking it had to be 2-3 days from the head end where he was minimum walking distance.
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14: From the national newsroom of the Canadian Press, I'm Lisa Laporte. One person is dead and four others injured after shootings near the occupied West Bank. Israel's Rescue Services says several simultaneous shootings happened in the West Bank and nearby Israeli towns on Sunday. Israeli police say at least one attacker has been killed. Searches are being carried out for more assailants. There are still no arrests following a mass shooting in Ohio. Police say gunfire broke out Saturday near a busy street festival in Toledo, where at least 12 people were injured, two of them critically. Ottawa police say the suspect in a fatal 2024 shooting of a man in the city's Little Italy neighborhood has been arrested in Turkey. Police are providing few details, but have confirmed biometric checks at the Turkish border matched the suspect's fingerprints to an Interpol red notice, and he was taken into custody. Canada will get a new Governor General tomorrow as Louise Arbour is installed during a ceremony steeped in tradition.
15: There have been 30 Governors General since Confederation. The first was Lord Monck, who previously served as Governor of British North America. Vincent Massey became the first Canadian appointed to the post in 1952. The Governor General represents Canada's head of state and exercises almost all of the King's powers and responsibilities. But only the monarch can name a new Governor General on the advice of the Prime Minister. That means incumbents in the office can't choose their successors. Jason White, The Canadian Press.
14: Some Canadian travelers are looking to electric vehicles as a way to steer clear of gas stations and higher fuel prices expected this summer. Truro Canada Vice President Bassem El Rahimi says EV bookings at the peer-to-peer rental marketplace have jumped significantly from a year ago.
16: So we've seen an 80% increase in EV bookings across Canada, which is for over the same period, which is really seen as an indicator of people trying to avoid or offset some of these incredibly high gas prices that we're experiencing today.
14: Demand for hybrids at Truro was also up, which El Rahimi says shows customers are looking for fuel-efficient options in general. And business in the front, party in the back haircuts were celebrated in Copenhagen on Saturday. Organizers at the Danish Mullet Championship call it Denmark's biggest mullet competition. Here's Judge Bobby O'Green.
17: I'm a trained hairdresser, so it's not that I'm looking for only really short and really long in the back. I like the finesse. I like the twist. I like the nostalgia. I like if it looks ridiculously or maybe like ugly in a beautiful way.
14: The European Mullet Cup was held in Belgium just last month. This is the Canadian Press. In sports, the Vegas Golden Knights needed double overtime to beat the Carolina Hurricanes 5-4 in Game 3 of the Stanley Cup Championship Series. Vegas takes a 2-1 series lead with the win. In CFL action, the Edmonton Elks opened their CFL season with a 29-21 win over the Ottawa Redblacks. Ernie Clement hit a 3-run homer. Brandon Valenzuela had 3 hits and an RBI, and the Toronto Blue Jays beat the visiting Baltimore Baltimore Orioles 6-4 in Major League Baseball action. Clement went 2-4 with a triple and scored twice in his 500th career game. In the WNBA, the Eastern Conference leading Atlanta Dream beat the Washington Mystics 109-77, improving their season record to 7-3. And Golden Tempo has won the Belmont Stakes 5 weeks after winning the Kentucky Derby. From the Canadian Press, I'm Lisa Laporte.
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18: Heading into the weekend almost. Weather still hasn't completely turned around yet, but better. It's better. At least the rain has stopped. We have another super, super busy show coming up today. There's a bunch of stuff I want to get into. I've had this. Of course, I had a great interview with the guy who runs up the brain injury clinic at Boston College that is studying chronic traumatic encephalopathy in athletes, CTE, the concussions. Claude Lemieux is the latest case where the brain is going to be donated to this program to study what happened. And of course, you know the story of Claude, the legendary NHL player who committed suicide a week ago. He's going to be part of this program. So just fascinating work that they're doing there, and really alarming too. So I want to get to that today. I've had it for a couple of days now, wanting to play it for you, and I haven't got around to it yet, so I'm going to do that today. I absolutely will. We're going to talk about a few other issues that are also pressing as well. We're going to talk about cost of living and how it's impacting Canadians as we head into the summer months. Interesting on that front, because I think a lot of us are taking a look at, you know, how can we do things a little more economically. I think most Canadians are. But it doesn't necessarily mean that people aren't going to be doing things. People aren't going to be traveling. They're still planning to travel. They might do things a little differently. They might stay a little closer to home. We'll get into what some of the people in that industry are seeing and experiencing. We're going to talk about this. You knew this was coming because it happened last time. We know now that the province of Alberta will not be falling back when it comes to changing the clocks this fall, right? Or are we doing it one more time? Which one is... Sarah, are we doing it one more time? No, we're done now, right? We're staying on this?
19: I think we're done now.
18: We're done now. BC's did it one more time, and now they're done.
19: Yeah, so come fall, we're not going to fall back.
18: This is it. We're staying where we are.
19: I think so.
18: Most people, we've had the back and forth about why don't we stay on daylight instead of... blah, blah, blah, the whole thing. So we're going to stay on daylight. Now, when this was proposed years ago, the NHL clubs in Alberta said, you know, you're really going to mess with us. It's not going to be good. If you're talking about a late-night game on the doubleheader, we probably won't have those anymore. Because if we do, it's not going to start until 9 o'clock local time, maybe 9:30 in some cases. It's not going to work. So, well, we've gone ahead and done it. And the NHL clubs are saying, this is going to be a problem. Not only that, the NHL commissioner, Gary Bettman, saying, yeah, it's not ideal. It's not good. We'll work with it. He said it's beyond our control. There's nothing we can do about it. We'll overcome it like we overcome everything that's not in our control. But it is going to present some challenges. And I wonder what it's going to mean for TV. Will the Flames, the Oilers, the Canucks sort of, well, you guys can't do that anymore because you don't want to start games at 9 o'clock. So maybe we're now the early game. It's going to change things. So we'll have a bit of a conversation about that. We'll also get into a renewed discussion about the electoral boundaries. We've now got a person to head up the new committee, right? This is the second committee now. Remember we had the committee? We did it the way we always do it. We had the... We shouldn't call it bipartisan. That's a almost uniquely American term, but that's what it is. It's two parties on the panel. It had two UCP members, two NDP members, and one judge overseeing it. And they did their work, did their report. There were some issues, you know, if you remember. So the province said, we're throwing that out. We're forming a whole new independent committee. And it took a long time to come up with somebody to head up that committee because... frankly, there's a stink around this whole process now. And I think a lot of people said, I don't want to get wrapped up in that. We know that the Chief Justice of Alberta said that, criminal trial lawyers, law society, all who typically play a role in recommending justices to oversee that, said, no, you're on your own with this one. Well, we've got somebody. So are we back on track with that process? I don't know. I'm still suspicious. I am still skeptical, but here we are. It's going ahead. And also this morning, and we'll get into this today as well, I'll give you a bit of an idea of what happened. It's months and months and months and months and months behind where it was supposed to be. The federal government was supposed to give us an AI strategy months ago. And, you know, people have been asking for months, what's going on with the AI strategy? Well, we finally got it today. Now, that should be alarming in its own right, because AI is moving so fast. That horse is so far out of the barn. To be coming up with the strategy months behind schedule, not necessarily a good look. You kind of, I think, want to be out in front on this one. But okay, we got it today. Mark Carney unveiling our AI strategy says it's built around three major principles.
20: Our strategy has three guiding principles. The first is trust. We will protect your data, your privacy, and your children. Second, opportunity. We will empower Canadian workers, Canadian businesses, Canadian students with the tools to expand their knowledge, their expertise, and their futures. And finally, sovereignty. We will reinforce Canadian sovereignty so Canadians can make their own choices on how AI is built, governed, and used.
18: Okay, those are the three guiding principles. Some of the, you know, you get into a little bit more detail. A lot of job creation is being promised through this. I'm not sure exactly how that's going to work out. But they say within the next 5 years, they want to see almost 100,000 jobs created. And within the next 5 years, they want to see 250 around it. So you'll have directly for young Canadians, almost 100,000 jobs. And then a quarter of a million across the country within the next 5 years. We're behind. I don't know if you can necessarily point to the federal government for why Canada is so far behind in adopting, employing, and taking advantage of this technology. But in this AI strategy today, they point out that there's something they call a major adoption gap. 12% of Canadian businesses used AI between 2024 and 2025, and it's only gone up to 14.5% in 2026. There was a study recently out of Australia by KPMG, University of Melbourne. Canada ranks 44th out of the 47 countries they studied in terms of AI training, literacy, adoption, all that. Like, we're falling behind, and it happens so fast. So the government says, we want to change that. We want not 12% of businesses using AI. We want to increase that to 60%, and we want to do that within the next 5 or 6 years. That's the goal. That's the plan. And there is something, and I'll be interested to get more details. They want to offer AI literacy familiarization, training to every single Canadian. Okay, all of us should be able to increase our AI literacy.
20: We will empower all Canadians with new opportunities to participate in and benefit from AI. So we're launching a national AI literacy initiative, offering training to all Canadians across the country in classrooms, workplaces, libraries, community centers. With free and trustworthy AI learning kits, including courses and modules, Canadians will better understand AI, be able to use it safely and confidently, and put it to work in their own lives. The approach will also help identify biases and misinformation and give Canadians the AI tools to learn and to help with their careers. As we adopt AI more broadly, there will be significant demands for Canadian workers who have the knowledge and the know-how to use this technology effectively. So a farmer who needs a manager with AI expertise to oversee exactly how much to plant, to water, to fertilize. The factory owner who needs an AI specialist to streamline machine data so the floor runs smoother and faster.
18: That's interesting to me. I think that's a pretty good idea. I think, I don't know about you need to go to a location or you need to do it through work to do this. I mean, you know, in terms of financial literacy, I don't care what bank you belong to, they have entire online programs that you can go through and learn the basics, right, of investing and all the rest of that stuff. And they have videos and they have tutorials and all the rest of that stuff. So maybe there's an online way to do this, but I think this is smart. I mean, if AI is everything that they tell us that it is, and I have no reason to believe that it isn't, you know, where it's going to change the world and it's going to touch on every single industry. And, you know, he mentioned agriculture and manufacturing and things like that, but it goes beyond that. We know healthcare and everywhere else, really. It makes sense to have a Canadian public that is engaged, interested, literate, and at least familiar with it, right? Because I think for a lot of people, if you don't provide that opportunity, it just passes you by. That's what technology does. You're either in or you're out. So this is a good idea. I'd be interested to see how it plays out. And I think one of the criticisms that we're seeing early in response to this announcement by the federal government is today it's kind of short on details. There's a lot of, again, grand proclamations and promises about all the things that it's going to do, but when you ask how is it going to be done, there's not a lot of detail yet there. There will be legislation. We will bring in laws in order to protect Canadians, all the rest of that stuff. So there's a lot of we will, which we've heard from this government many times before. So if there's one criticism that's coming out so far, not a lot of detail. Sounds good. Good idea. Sure, yeah, all makes sense. But the how is the question that has to follow. So we'll talk a bit about that a little bit more coming up this morning. But right now we've got to take a break. And then we'll come back and get into this. The new head of the quote-unquote independent committee looking into electoral boundaries in our province.
1: 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We say, why not come and touch glass? Jordan Beatty here from Sherlock Holmes and Duggan's Boundary, where our patios are open and we look forward to having you.
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1: We are now in a position where we can go ahead with the, as I say, quote-unquote independent committee that will be taking a look at electoral boundaries in our province. And I put quotes around that because there's a lot of people, and I'm among them, that are not so sure this is going to be all that independent. I'm not going to prejudge. We'll wait and see what the final outcome is, but I think a lot of people are really suspicious about the way this is going, and for very good reason. As you know, we had the independent committee that redraws electoral boundaries. They did their report. The two UCP members of that committee put in a completely different report that a lot of people have looked at and said this is straight up gerrymandering, which is an idea where the government in power rewrites electoral boundaries so they can stay in power. It's really that simple. The province came out and threw away both those reports and said we're going to come up with another report, and it's very heavily weighted in favor of the UCP. The oversight committee for that process will be entirely UCP based, and it'll all go back to the ministry. But now we have a justice, Brian O'Farrell. This is his name. Took a while to get one. I chatted with Stephen McClellan, who is the vice president of Western Canada Enterprise Canada. Previously worked in the UCP government, also worked in the Liberal government in British Columbia. He's been a government insider for years, talking a bit about how important as we move forward with this.
2: So, Stephen, we just start here, and I guess we now have somebody to head up this committee. It took a while by the sounds of it. Now we have retired Alberta Justice Brian O'Farrell taking on the role. And like I say, there were some difficulties here because much of the legal community declined to play a role in this. You know, the Chief Justice said, nah, we're out. Law Society, other law groups saying, nope, we're not going to get involved in recommending anybody. So it sounds like it was a bit of a process to get to this, but at least we did in the end. Is that the outcome here, I guess? We can look at it as a positive?
3: Yeah, I mean, I think you have to at the end of the day. I think when you look at it from these different organizations' perspectives, there's definitely like reputational risk with taking on this kind of role, given all of the headlines and controversy around this boundary redistribution committee. So, I mean, different organizations weigh that in when they're looking to participate or not. But ultimately, you know, I think the committee found I think it's a retired judge, Mr. O'Farrell, that is qualified. And what I understand, there is under agreement by both sides of the committee on Mr. O'Farrell's qualifications himself.
2: And like you say, Steve, what it comes down to here is that this whole process has become really controversial. I think a lot of people just doubt that it's going to be independent because we went through what was typically seen as an independent process, and then even that was called into question, and then we threw that to the side and started on this. So that's what's at issue here, right? People just saying, you know what, I don't know if I want to be involved in this because the outcome is already tainted no matter what.
3: Yeah, I mean, I think it's easy to be skeptical around this kind of, I think really any kind of process when it comes to boundary redistribution. We see so much media out of the States and cynicism around their redistribution of their boundaries and gerrymandering that happens, I think, pretty grotesquely in the U.S., and we love nothing more than to find U.S.-Canada comparisons. But I think when we look at actually where they're trying to go here, and what I think the goal of boundary redistribution is actually making sure people and Albertans specifically have proper representation across the board. So I think what we saw from the last boundary commission was agreement on the fact that they were constrained in only allowed to have 89 seats, which would be two more than what there is now, but that would only really equates for a 2% population growth, when in fact Alberta's grown 20%. I think the previous judge noted that in the previous report. So I think where this is ultimately going is ensuring Albertans have proper representation. I think there's going to hopefully be a better balance of, you know, urban and rural seats as well.
2: I think you're right. I think, you know, we need to, I understand the concerns and I share them. If this turns turns out to be the worst case scenario that some people predict it will, then we've got major problems. But there seems to be a lot of prejudging that's going on here. And I wanted to ask you about another piece of this, and this always worries me, because the NDP is all over the history of political donations by O'Farrell, and saying he's contributed to the Conservatives, he's contributed to the UCP. We do the same thing the other way. I mean, this is the whole case. You know, every time a judge is appointed in Alberta, we go through who they made donations
3: right.
2: to. Judges are allowed to make donations. It isn't sort of the whole, one of the principles of being a judge is, you know, you've got your private life, but then you've got a job to do and you have to set that aside. The impartiality is sort of a requirement, right? I mean, it goes both ways on that argument.
3: Yeah, that's exactly it, Shay. I think what we saw was bipartisan agreement that Mr. O'Farrell is qualified for the role to take on this commission. So realistically, you know, it's if we're going to disqualify people from public service just because they've made a political donation, I think you're shrinking the pool too much. And you know, when you look at it and say, you know, is Mr. O'Farrell going to risk his reputation in a lengthy legal career, both as a lawyer and as a judge, over this committee, over some, you know, political donations? Probably not, right? Probably not. It doesn't really make sense from that perspective.
2: Yeah, and like you say, everybody seemed to agree on his resume and his background and his experience and his understanding of the law, particularly in this area, and said, yeah, he's a really good choice. But then you go and look up his donations. So like you say, I mean, if he's got the qualifications to do the job, he's got the qualifications to do the job. Maybe, I don't know if we take it to the point where we don't disclose judges' political donations, or maybe judges are not allowed to. I mean, it's getting to the point where it's almost ridiculous.
3: Yeah. I mean, that's. I think there's still, you know, some importance, and it's probably good public disclosure and background to have. But realistically, I think this comes back to, like, you know, Mr. O'Farrell's more than qualified.
2: Yeah.
3: This is still an independent panel where the UCP has a member, the NDP has a member, similar to the last panel in how it's actually distributed. So I think it's more of a, these are all interesting, you know, interesting topics, interesting conversation on the process itself. But I think we should wait and see what they come back with in 91 seats in making sure, too, that Albertans have proper representation across the board, right?
2: I mean, are you, like I say, I do have some concerns about the way this process has played out. And I think, you know, it's important that we get this right. And I'm glad that people are sort of standing guard and saying we need to watch this closely. Are you worried? Do you think there is an element that it can be done independently, impartially, and not, you know, to try and tip the scales one way or another? Is that still possible? I mean, we have to wait for the final outcome, but do you think we're headed that way?
3: I think what would have been probably worse, Jay, is just staying within the sandbox of the last report and accepting a minority or majority report, which no one seemed particularly pleased with. So I think it's pretty common sense for them to say, okay, is this right, a regular part of the process to go back and have another independent panel, but also kind of remove the, you know, give them both hands to work with instead of having one tied behind their back with this panel, and being able to have 91 seats and actually look at maps that make sense for everyone across the province and don't, I think, more favor Edmonton and Calgary.
2: Right, yeah. And again, we'll see how it all plays out in the end. Stephen, thanks for your time. As always, I do appreciate the chat, sir.
3: Thank you very much. Thanks for having me.
2: Yeah, Stephen McClellan with Enterprise Canada.

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18: All right, we are back. It is 10:33. And yeah, I think we need to be careful, but not too careful when it comes to that whole electoral boundaries decision. I think this is an important one. It's a really, really important one. Certain things need to be done. We need to be able to set aside partisan differences and not fall into that, well, my team's doing it, so it's okay. My team's not doing it, so it's bad. We need to engage our brains on this one because you need to remember it can come back to bite you, right? Now, to be honest with you, it might not in this instance because some of the things we heard, like, here's the process for those of you who are just catching up. We know, I mean, Alberta has grown, and it's a regular process that happens all over the world in democracies where people every once in a while on a regular basis sit down and take a look at, okay, do the riding boundaries still work? Does it make sense? Or has suddenly one riding increased where there's now three times as many people in it as the one next to it? That doesn't make sense anymore. Let's balance it out. Let's try and have these ridings divided along lines where the populations are similar. And not only that, but the demographics are similar. Do we want an entirely rural area to be represented by one person, or do we want to blend it where it's half urban and half rural? Typically, we've said no, we don't want to do that. We keep urban ridings sort of united. We keep rural ridings united. We balance them for population and all the rest of that stuff. So that process happened. And the way that it works is you had a committee with one independent justice overseeing it, two NDP appointees, two UCP appointees, and they came up with their report. And then the UCP didn't support what came to be known as the majority report, and they wrote their own report, which was drastically different from the other one. And people said, okay, listen, if we go down that path and we follow that report and we just take the numbers, and Globe and Mail did some great work on this, we take the numbers from our last election and run it through these two new ones. They both changed a little. Actually, one changes a lot, and the one that changes a lot is the UCP-drawn one. And it changes it to the point where there may never be anybody but the UCP winning again until we do another electoral boundary. Like, it weighed things so heavily in favor of the UCP that, you know, people said it's undemocratic and it's gerrymandering. We can't allow this to happen. It tilts things way too far where it's no longer can we call this impartial and fair. It's not about impartiality and fairness. It's about tipping the scales. So people rightly are concerned. We should not allow that to happen. And I don't care which side of the line you're on. That should be alarming to you. It became a big deal and the province said, okay, we'll get rid of it. We'll appoint another committee. Well, this committee, again, very, very heavily weighted in favor of the UCP. The person overseeing it is a UCP MLA. The oversight is all UCP. So with the process, people rightly so are saying, this is not good. This is not the way that it's supposed to work. So, having said all that, no decisions have been made ultimately, right? We don't know what the final outcome is going to be. And I guess, you know, you try and say, okay, we're watching. We're on top of this. And we have reason to be suspicious, but we'll wait and see what the outcome is. The only problem is it might be too late. But when it comes to now finally getting someone, a retired former Alberta justice, to oversee this committee, we need to be really careful about what we say about that person and prejudge that process. Like I say, the Law Society and the Chief Justice of Alberta, who typically get involved in saying, okay, this person would be good for overseeing committees like this, said, no, we don't want anything to do with this. This whole process, we just don't want to. You know, there's reputational risk here. And it was a hard time finding a justice who was willing to jump in because, again, there are concerns about the process. There are people that doubt that it's actually an independent and fair process, and they don't want to be part of it. Then we go to the point where the NDP starts pointing out the political donations. You know, this justice has donated to the UCP before, has donated to the Conservatives before. And we do the same thing with every time a judge is appointed. We do the same thing. Oh, they're a big Liberal donor. Oh, they're a big Conservative donor. Judges are allowed to make political donations. It's not a thing. We all are. And then you've got the onus is on the judge or the justice after that to do the job free from that. I mean, part of being a judge or a justice or overseeing this committee, you would think, you would hope, is to be able to say, okay, I have my own political leanings, but I know the job and I can do it fairly. We need to have that level of trust in the people that we put in those kinds of positions. If we don't, then we will never, ever, ever agree on anything, right? The outcome will be what I think is important here. And we'll wait, we'll see what the outcome is. Again, lots of reason to be suspicious. Lots of reason to be concerned about what it may be. And so we do need to watch closely, and I know a lot of people are, including me. And like I said, I'm not going to let this story go. We will follow this all the way through, because this is big. This is basically the fairness of voting in this province. And if you take a look at what's gone on in the United States, it's a gong show. It is a circus. There are ridings that are 300 miles wide, and 80 feet deep, just because they've, you know, put them together in such a way that all the votes are collected in the same way, and the party in power continually stays in power. And it goes both ways, too. And that's the thing you need to be aware of. Because if you take a look at some of the studies into it, Massachusetts, for example, votes 40% Republican. There are no Republican representatives in Massachusetts because of the way the borders have been drawn up. And then vice versa in other states. So that's the risk. And no, that doesn't benefit anybody. Then why even have elections at that point? You're just going to draw the boundaries so you know the outcome before it happens, and you sort of the whole process goes out the window. So we'll see where it goes, but let's keep a close eye on it. I think that's where we need to be. Reasonably suspicious, and rightly suspicious. 780-451-8800-403-974-8255. Let's take some calls here. Let's go to Graydon in Bon Accord. Hey, Graydon, you're on the air.
5: Hey, Shay.
18: Hey, how are you?
5: Good. Hey, the electoral boundaries, like in the states right now, it has evolved into race-based now. They're using it as a, they're injecting race into the mix, and that's nasty.
18: Well, I mean, it's not got nothing to do with race. All they're interested in, Graydon, is who's going to vote for whom. That's it. That's it. And if there's a block of people that they be it urban or rural or black or white or whatever the case may be, if there's a demographic in that area that they know will vote in favor of the government in power, that's where they're going to draw the boundary. It doesn't matter what it is.
5: Right, some of that demographic is, unfortunately, racially based.
18: Oh, no doubt. No doubt, Graydon. There's anything. They know. And it's the same thing here. And, you know, one of the concerns here is if you take a look at Redger, they basically drew a circle around Redger and divided it into a pizza. But it doesn't make sense. And you take a look at, there's a riding in Edmonton. There's a number of ridings on the outskirts of Edmonton that are urban ridings. And some of them are pretty close. Right? They're quite close. So one of the proposals put forward by the UCP was, well, here's what we'll do. We'll take the boundary and push it a little farther into the city. Okay? We'll take the rural boundary that's there, and we'll push it a little farther into the urban area and shrink the urban one a little bit. Okay? So what happens then is now suddenly maybe that 500 vote margin in the urban riding on the edge of Edmonton vanishes. Because it's 500 votes that went to the NDP before in the urban riding, they're no longer voting in that riding. They're removed because the rural riding gets bigger, right? So you've got the ability basically to say, okay, we've got more rural riding, more rural voters in this block who are voting for us, and fewer in the riding right next to them. So let's just change that boundary a little bit. How many do we need? Need 10%? Okay, we'll change the boundary 10%. And it's that kind of brazen gerrymandering that we need to make sure is not happening and is not allowed to happen. And that's the concern that people are raising. Some of these things are being changed, and clearly the reason they're being changed is because it tips the scales in favor of one side or the other, which is not the way it's supposed to work. 780-451-8800-403-974-8255. We'll take a quick break. More of your calls after this.

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11: All right, 780-451-880-4039-748-255. Let's get back to the phone lines here. Lots of people want to talk about this. We'll go to Gord in Calgary. Hi, Gord, you're on the air.
12: Hey, Shea, 45 years I've been voting. 30 of the 45 years I believed in party because I was too dumb to realize that I wasn't supposed to. Last 15,
11: you're not alone.
12: Cynical, right up, yeah, I know, right up till today, completely cynical. There isn't a party out there anywhere on the planet that doesn't line its own pockets to get reelected. Not one.
11: No, I agree.
12: Like, not one, Shea. And unfortunately, there's nobody on the Canadian provincial or civic, I might add, horizon that will just stand up and say, this is nonsense. This isn't good for humanity. It's not good for the voter. We have people that cross floors. I've said on your show before, well, they've talked to their constituents. Garbage.
11: Well,
12: if you're going to step down, you step down. Yep. That seat becomes vacant till the next election, and whoever is around that seat swallows it up and takes care of it until then. You don't just cross the floor. And once again, all parties do this.
11: So no, you're 100% right. I agree.
12: Any party.
11: Yeah, no, I agree with you 100%, Gordon. I've always said, like, I mean, if you're a politician, your first job is to get elected, and they will do whatever it takes to do that, right? And if you don't, you don't have a job. So, of course, I get that. But you're right. I think we need to be suspicious of all of this, and we need to make sure that we're still the ones driving the bus, because technically we're supposed to be.
12: We're not even close to driving the bus, and they know it. I mean, we can't even figure out that governor generals, after 18 months, shouldn't get $200,000 tax-free dollars a year for the rest of their lives.
11: Yeah, no, I hear you.
12: We're so dumb, we can't even figure that one out.
11: Yeah, Gordon, I agree. There's a lot of it falls to us. You know, we don't pay attention. There was a poll that came out, and they were talking about the floor crossing. And you know, a lot of people say, well, people need to vote for the guy. Vote for your local representative. Don't vote for the party. Don't vote for the leader. Yeah, right. You know what the poll found? 6% of Canadians do that. 6% say they cast their ballot for their representative. The rest are voting for party that they want to be in government or the leader that they want to be in government. So that's just the reality of it. And listen, hey, not saying I told you so, but I told you so. We have been put into boxes by politicians for a long, long, long, long time. It's groupthink. And, you know, one side calls the other side sheep, and they're both sitting there acting like sheep. You just do what the party says. And

0: just a quick comment. I mean, I personally, and maybe it's just my distrustful nature with this government now, but I don't believe for a minute that the outcome isn't already predetermined, much like the Forever Canada, the referendum
1: right,
0: question
1: yeah.
0: actually already decided while they were in meeting. And, you know, I'm sorry, but the Premier's words and actions, they don't match up. You know, she continues to say that, you know, my government and ministers, we support Alberta staying within Canada, and yet a couple of weekends ago, there was a bunch of pictures going around on Facebook that, you know, I think he was the party whip at one time. I think he's the MLA for Point Court, Lac St. Anne, or the Lac St. Anne Spruce Grove area. He was there with his truck and Alberta flags and separatists. So, you know, I find it hard to believe that, you know, I don't take her on face value anymore, because there's just been too many things. I mean, we're not even talking about the health care scandals and, there's just been too many. Just too many.
1: Dave, I think that's fair. Your line's a little noisy there, but I appreciate the call. And I've said before here, I agree with you. There's an agenda, and it's going to happen. Like, the referendum was going to happen. You don't do all the things around the referendum if you're not going to actually introduce a referendum in October, right? But we need to, for some reason, the government thinks we need to go through the exercise of, well, you asked for it. We didn't do it. This is what you wanted. Consumption sites? No, we didn't do it. We had this consultation process. Yeah, right. The Alberta Next panels, pensions, police forces, and the answer comes back in Alberta saying, yeah, just leave it alone, please. No, we keep going with it. So I think you're right. We've got enough evidence to say the government has an agenda. And frankly, they're a majority government, so just implement your agenda. Don't go through the dog and pony show of trying to make it look like we asked you to do it, right? You're elected. You can do it. Just have the courage to do it. Terry in Calgary, you're on the air. Hi, Terry.
2: Morning. We're assuming with this boundary gerrymandering that we'll be a united Conservative Party in the next, do we have fixed election dates in Alberta?
1: Yes, we do. Yes, we do. October of 2027.
2: Okay. Unless they change the law.
1: Sure, exactly. Yes, that can always happen.
2: So that's what this upcoming referendum, I said from the beginning, take it seriously. This is a referendum against the Daniel Smith government as well. You know, she's put herself on a stool with a rope around her neck. So there she be. You know, we have a chance to vote. In my opinion, it's a public opinion against her government as well. If her hidden agenda so quite off, you know, quite so openly out in the open here.
1: Yeah.
2: I think it's as I say, it's not a boundary. You know, we don't win by riding. It's a general consensus. So if it's a general consensus against Daniel Smith or a pro for Daniel Smith, that's what this referendum to me is about.
1: Yeah, fair point, Terry. I mean, does that happen before all of this gets done? They want this done for the next election, at least on the electoral boundaries.
2: Well, as I say, what kind of a UCP will there be after the referendum? Will there be a United Conservative Party?
1: It's a very good question. Yeah, you're right, Terry. There may not be. We'll see. Depending on how that thing goes, it might just be the start of some really interesting times. Wes in Edmonton, you're on the air. Hey, Wes.
3: Morning.
1: Hey.
3: You know, I'm thinking about these ridings being redrawn. I think I kind of support more ridings that are rural and urban mixed. That way, when you get someone that's elected, they have to take into consideration rural and urban issues. You know, like, and if it works out more for the UCP, well, then we vote governments in. That's the way it goes, right?
1: Yeah, no, I hear what you're saying. I think the argument always is, you know, the issues might be so different and might be so diverse, and you might need to try and work your way through so many things where you keep it a little more consistent. Plus, geography might come into it as well. But I hear what you're saying, like, where you kind of need to be thinking of both sides of that, because I think you make a good point in terms of, we talk about the left-right divide in Alberta, and it's big, but it's drawn evenly along urban-rural ridings, right? Like, we have a rural-urban divide
3: yes.
1: that's probably bigger than left-right.
3: Yes, and you could make a riding so that it's about equal amount of people living in the urban part and the

0: in the rural part, and then you get a pretty fair outcome when it comes to the election day, I think.
1: Yeah, perhaps, maybe. Okay, yeah, I appreciate the call, Wes. Let's try and squeeze Eric in here before we got to go. Go ahead, Eric.
2: I'm going to stick to this conversation then. You know what? I think that obviously we, as a society, we see more people moving into cities than we do in rural areas. But by the same token, you know, we can't simply say, well, you know, the urban areas, you know, have 100,000 for a certain geography. There has to be some sort of consideration, and that's always been the case in Alberta. It was set up by, you know, rural people to begin with, and I think that's what's being done here. I think right now, if you look at the numbers, the NDP with just 44% of the vote could win the next election. That is certainly not representative, and so that has to be corrected. So I don't feel this is gerrymandering to the extent that is being put out there by the NDP at all. I think there would be hell to pay if the NDP won with 44% of the flat out vote numbers in the next election.
1: I couldn't agree more, Eric. And I think, you know, we do, like, our population has grown and changed so much. Absolutely. And to be fair, the report that came back, the independent justice who was on the first committee said, you know what, going to 89 boundaries solves some of the problems, but not all of them. You need to go to 91 because the population has changed that much. So that's part of this. But the other thing is, if you take a look at the way some of those ridings are being redrawn in the minority report, it's pretty obvious what's going on, right? That's the concern.
2: Fair enough. I'll go back, though. They've got to have some sort of plan in place because it's not changing. Alberta is growing by leaps and bounds. And as I said, people are not moving to Drumheller and whatnot. They're moving to Edmonton, Calgary, Red Deer, the fairly larger centers. So, yeah, get it right.
1: Yeah, you're right, Eric. That's what it comes down to. Get it right in a way that everybody says, okay, this is fair. This makes sense. There's a way of doing that, right? And you can come out and you can explain why you did what you did. And if that happens, no harm, no foul. Well, let's go to the polls. Got to take a break. We're back right after this.
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15: From the National Newsroom of the Canadian Press, I'm Lisa Laporte. At least one person is dead and six others injured in several simultaneous shooting attacks close to the Israeli-occupied West Bank. Israel's police say they first received reports of a shooting at a gas station near the town of Kohav Yair on the Israeli side of the boundary with the West Bank. But several other shooting reports came in soon afterward, including one inside the West Bank. Prime Minister Mark Carney and Ontario Premier Doug Ford both commemorated the five-year anniversary of a deadly attack on a Muslim family in the province. Carney reaffirmed a commitment to build a safer and more inclusive Canada, while Ford said Saturday was a reminder of the need to fight hate in all its forms. Four members of the Afzal family were hit by a truck and killed while out for a walk in a London neighborhood by a self-described white nationalist. Some Canadians are looking toward electric vehicles as their mode of travel this summer amid higher gas prices. But Canadian Black Book's Daniel Ross says many car rental firms reduced or eliminated their EV fleets a few years ago due to weak consumer uptake and expensive maintenance. The vice president of Turo says EV bookings at the peer-to-peer rental marketplace jumped 80% as of mid-May compared with a year ago. There's growing opposition to a resort linked to the Trump family in Albania.
16: Protests continue in Albania, where a massive coastal project linked to Jared Kushner and his wife Ivanka Trump is facing resistance. The government says the Adriatic Coast development will transform the nation as it seeks high-end tourism and EU membership. The project spans a wildlife reserve and an uninhabited island. Environmental campaigners and protesters like Eva Bazou oppose the venture.
17: The protest started at the beginning of last week and continued to escalate each day. And we reached out to people and said, how can I help? And we decided that we would do this.
16: Ivanka Trump said on a podcast she and husband Jared Kushner found the spot after doing a swim off a boat, then taking a barefoot hike. Albania's state anti-corruption agency opened an investigation related to the project. I'm Julie Walker.
15: And the Canadian Coast Guard has rescued a sailor who was trying to set a world record in a cancer fundraiser.
18: The Coast Guard says it rescued the sailor off eastern Newfoundland Friday. They brought the sailor safely to shore, but the 1.2-meter vessel, called the Big Sea Atlantic Challenge, was abandoned. The Big Sea Atlantic Challenge website says the sailor was trying to set the world record for the shortest boat to cross the Atlantic Ocean. Jason White, The Canadian Press.
15: The effort was to raise money for cancer research. This is the Canadian Press.
16: In sports, Shea Theodore scored at 5:38 in the second overtime period to lift the Vegas Golden Knights to a 5-4 win over the visiting Carolina Hurricanes. Canadian Mitch Marner scored three goals and added an assist for the Knights, who led 4-0 heading into the third period before the Canes rallied. The Golden Knights lead the best-of-seven Stanley Cup Finals series 2-1. Game 4 goes Tuesday in Las Vegas. The visiting Edmonton Elks opened their CFL season Saturday with a 29-21 win over the Ottawa Red Blacks. The Toronto Blue Jays beat the visiting Baltimore Orioles 6-4 in Major League Baseball action. The New York Liberty knocked off the visiting Indiana Fever 83-75 in WNBA action, and a record North American crowd watched Canada rebound from an opening set loss to beat France in Women's Volleyball Nations League play in Quebec City on Saturday. From the Canadian Press, I'm Lisa Laporte.
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1: And we're going to get into a conversation here. This is looming. As you know, we've had our trade team down in Washington this week meeting with U.S. representatives. The deadline of July 1st draws ever closer. And I don't know where we're headed on this one. I really and truly don't. And I think this is part of it because things change literally minute by minute and day by day, right? Things could. Here's the thing. And I think there's a school of thought where coming up with a deal, well, why? We did that already. And then, you know, it was the greatest deal for a while. And then it was the worst deal for a while. And deals come and go and deals are ignored. So, I mean, I don't know how important the deal is at the end of the day. But regardless, this is where we are. This is the path that we're on. And already we've started to see the 51st state stuff come back. We've seen the demands on all kinds of things. 30 trade era tents. It gets messy. You know, it does. And more tariffs, of course, right? More tariffs out of the blue. Because of not doing enough to ban forced labor imports. Okay, so who knows? Who knows what's coming next? Peter Jones is a professor in the Graduate School of Public and International Affairs, University of Ottawa, was writing about what Canada's strategy should be as we draw closer to the July 1st deadline. Has some interesting takes, and I agree with a bunch of them. Peter, thanks for joining us today. I do appreciate your time.
19: My pleasure.
1: In reading your piece, I get the sense, I can tell, and like I say, I kind of agree with you, you've had about enough of the bullying, the bluster from the Americans, the back and forth on this trade file. It's just gone on too long.
19: Yeah, I agree with that. But I think beyond that, I'm not sure how effective the bullying and the bluster really is. And I don't think that the hand of cards that President Trump holds, he likes to talk about cards, is as strong as he makes it out to be. I think that's the key.
1: Yeah. When you take a look at that, let's go through it, because it's not necessarily something that I think most of us are aware of. You took a really close look at what's going on with debt in the United States. And they're in a bit of a precarious position, aren't they?
19: Well, they're in a lot of a precarious position. I mean, their debt has reached catastrophic proportions, and it's only growing. It's not getting worse. It's not getting better. And so they're reaching a point now where a lot of economists are talking about a kind of a debt spiral, where they're going to be spending more and more money just to service the debt, and just withdrawing that money from things like social programs and other things like that. And so in that situation, you know, how strong is the American economy going to be? It's always going to be the biggest economy in the world. It's, or at least it is for a long time, going to be the biggest economy. And it's going to be a very powerful economy. But is it the sort of economy we thought of through the 50s and the 60s and the 70s, this locomotive that's going to pull us along? Or is it a weaker economy that we need to think hard about how much we want to be involved with?
1: I mean, what's the timeline here? Like you say, we know that there's all kinds of gathering storm clouds when it comes to the United States, but how soon do they run into trouble here? Is it, you know, like, we know the midterms are a major checkpoint, but beyond, like, what's the timeline you're looking at?
19: I think it's in the next 3 to 4 years, in terms of the sort of, if this systemic economic problem is really going to take hold and sort of run away with the American economy, it's going to be in that time. There are things that they can do. They could sort of suddenly discover a bipartisan approach to raising taxes and reducing spending. I'm not holding my breath for that, but it would help. So, you know, it's not inevitable, but right now all the signs are that they're heading towards a serious set of economic problems. And so we need to factor that into our thinking about what we want to do with CUSMA. And I think one of the things is, you know, we talk about the deadline of July the 1st. And it's not really a deadline.
1: Right.
19: What happens on July the 1st is if we don't have a new agreement to either, you know, extend the present deal or have a new one, it just gets kicked down the road. And there's an annual review process for 10 years. And the deal itself stays in effect. And now what Trump could do is he could say, well, I'm just going to withdraw completely. And if he did that, then there'd be a six-month period, and then they'd withdraw. But nobody thinks he's going to do that because the American business community has been adamant that that would hurt America quite dramatically as well. So that's unlikely. So what we really have is not a deadline of July the 1st, but it's a kind of a way station.
1: Right.
19: It's a marker point. If we can't get a deal by July the 1st, well, we just roll on. And I think it gives Canada the chance to, A, outwait Trump. He's only got 3 more years. It's going to seem like a lot longer than that. We have to live through it, but it is only 3 years. And if this economic collapse begins to happen in the U.S., it'll become more and more clear as time goes by. So I think the strategy is to wait.
1: Interesting, because typically we always hear, give them a win, do something. You know, it doesn't have to be big, just make some sort of concession. And I spoke with the head of the Dairy Farmers Association yesterday talking about, no, don't do it to us. You don't be looking at us. We know he hates us. Don't go and, you know, get rid of supply management. But there are people saying, okay, what can we do? What can we give the Americans in order to try and keep the waters calm? You're saying, don't do anything. Just be willing to say, here's the deal. And if it doesn't work, just walk away.
19: Well, the strategy of making concessions is a viable one in negotiation, but only if you're dealing with someone who will respect them and who will make some concessions themselves and who will ultimately abide by the deal. If you just give concessions and get nothing in return, then you're just giving concessions. Mm-hmm. So I think where we are with Trump right now is it's not at all clear that he will respect any concessions we give him. He'll just pocket them and make a set of new demands. And it's equally unclear that he'll actually respect any deal he signs. I mean, he signed CUSMA, you know, the USMCA, and then the tariffs violated. So I would say that there is a time for making concessions in a negotiation.
1: Yeah.
19: But this isn't it until we know where we stand.
1: You mentioned the American position being a little weak. They've got some concerns, and they could be getting much larger in the near future. How does Canada look in contrast? I mean, we saw this report, Canada, you know, arguably into a recession, and I don't care how you look at it, but it's not like our GDP is growing by leaps and bounds. In fact, it's going the other way. Are we in a much stronger position than the Americans are?
19: I'm not sure that sort of comparing the two is necessary. I think our position, if we can make our internal market function more effectively, you know, in terms of interprovincial trade barriers, if we can get our resources to the coast and export them, which is hopefully beginning to happen, I think our position is fairly strong. If we can't do those things, then I think we're in trouble. But there is a path forward for Canada to sort of have a much better economic situation or a much better economic future than the one that we're kind of locked into now. Now, part of that is, of course, trading with the United States. We're always going to trade with the U.S. It's not a question of free trade or no trade. You know, we'll always trade, but how much trade will we do with them versus with others? And I think the key now is to explore how much we can do with others as we wait to see if we can get a good deal on CUSMA.
1: Which, as we know, again, is another irritant for the United States. But I mean, you're right. Like, if you don't have a good faith bargaining position, if you don't even have any reasonable, you know, faith in the fact that the outcome that you arrive at will be honored for more than, you know, a minute, you do need to look to other places. That's just realistic. That's not even being political, really.
19: I don't think so. I think it's just realistic. I think it's something we should have been doing years ago, but we're doing it now, and I think we should continue doing it.
1: Yeah, I agree with you, Peter. Fascinating input. I appreciate the call very much. Thanks so much for joining us today.
19: My pleasure. Take care.
1: Yeah, you too. Peter Jones, professor in the Graduate School of Public and International Affairs, University of Ottawa. I mean, there is a lot around this whole CUSMA negotiation and what it means and where it's going and all the rest of that stuff. And, you know, I've talked about before on the show, for me, it's kind of like, well, everybody puts this in, you got to get a deal. Where's the deal? What is the deal? Like, what is the deal and what is it worth, right? Like, we've had deal after deal after deal that just get thrown out of it. It's all reflexive. It's all transactional. It's all to try and distract and it's chaos. It's utter chaos. And that's the plan. I mean, if you haven't arrived at that conclusion yet, you haven't been paying attention. We spoke with Carlo Dade back at the beginning of all of this terrorist stuff. Like, going back, I don't know, it's got to be almost 2 years now. And Carlo Dade is, we started talking to him about the ports dispute. He studies, you know, international trade and all the rest of that stuff. And he characterized it as the weaponization of uncertainty. That's what it is. Everything will be uncertain. Everything will be chaotic. Everything will be confusing. And that's the plan. Right? Because then you don't know what's coming next, and you're always on the back foot. Like, how do we respond? How do we respond? And I think there is, to me, at least a perception that Carney has sort of stepped back from all that, right? And said, well, we're just going to do what we need to do. And that means working with Europe and Germany. We've got new deals in China and just finding other opportunities, finding other markets, not abandoning the United States, but not saying, okay, we're going to do whatever it takes to keep them happy. And some of these things that we're going to do are going to make them pretty unhappy, but we need to do them in our own self-interest. And then where does it end up, right? There are so many pressures mounting in the United States that who knows, right? Who knows what really will be driving the agenda for the Americans at this meeting? Is it the free trade? Is it the upcoming midterms? Is it still the war in Iran? Is it the plunging popularity of the American president? Or is it, as Peter says, this real looming debt crisis that they're facing?
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2: 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New energy. New energy. 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With Morley Scott, Dave Campbell, and Blake Dermott bringing you the action and reaction. 880 Chad, the official voice of your Edmonton Elks. 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
1: Hey, let's take some of your calls here on this. John, you are on the air. Go ahead, John.
3: Hey, Shea, how are you today?
1: Great, great. How are you doing?
3: I'm doing good. Now, I just want to recap a little bit of what this professor said out of Ottawa.
1: Okay.
3: Let's look at the facts. We're in a recession, number one.
1: Yes, agree.
3: We're not going to get pipelines going through BC. It's never going to happen. Mm-hmm. Our companies are leaving Canada for many, many reasons, mostly because of business. Because let's face it, we've got Quebec that's going to have the Parti Québécois coming in that's going to pull a referendum.
1: Yep.
3: We've got Alberta that's going to pull it.
1: Yep.
3: Saskatchewan is going to pull it.
1: Yep.
3: That's instability.
1: Well, I don't know about Saskatchewan, but Alberta and Quebec, I'll grant you, yes.
3: Companies are going to go where the money is. It doesn't matter if there's debt.
1: Of course.
3: If they're
1: of
3: able
1: course.
3: To pay, if they're making money, they're able to pay. But here, they're not making money. They're leaving. We just had Imperial Oil, who packed their bags and just left. You know how many other companies are going to start doing that? If they see that there's no pipelines going through and we're just stalling and stalling and stalling, we're going to go to Kuzma. What are we going to negotiate? We got nothing to negotiate. Zero. Nothing.
1: Well, nothing there's $1 trillion in trade that happens between the two countries. It's not zero. It's absolutely not zero.
3: It's compared to what the United States does with the rest of the world, it's peanuts. We're 40 million people.
1: There are entire businesses in the United States that are based entirely on trade with Canada. Complete industries.
3: There are, but in comparison to what we have to offer and what the rest of the world has to offer, we don't have anything to offer. We're a small player.
1: We are smaller. I agree with you on that. I absolutely agree with you on that.
3: And we rely on Mexico and the United States in order to survive. If they were to close the border, we have no food. We can't grow anything here. We're more reliant on them than they're reliant on us. And they showed that. Very simple. They closed the auto sector in Ontario, and they said, hey, bring it down. Boom. They don't care. So we're not in a very good position. And I don't know, you know, what Carney is thinking of and how he analyzes things, but he's playing with empty pockets. So I don't see it going our way at all. So we have to basically take any deal they offer to us, and we have to negotiate and hope that we can get stronger. And once we get stronger, then yes, go into Europe. Yes. What's France going to buy from us? Cheese? Like, honestly, like, what kind of a deal are we making with France? What are they going to buy from us? Or the rest of the... Greece came down last year or 2 years ago to buy LNG, and our prime minister said, we're not going to sell LNG to Greece.
1: I know. No, it was Germany. It was Germany. There was no business case.
3: It was Greece also. But then the prime minister came here.
1: And then last week we signed a deal with Germany.
3: Yeah, signed a deal with Germany. Where are they getting the LNG from? Alberta?
1: Who cares where they're getting it from? It's a Canadian deal. I mean, you get a deal. You said there was no deal. There was no business case. You're pissed off about that. We signed the deal and come up with the contract to ship the natural gas, and you're pissed off about that.
3: No, I'm not pissed off about that. I'm just saying, where is it coming from? Because I'm sorry, but I didn't hear about the deal with Germany.
1: Yeah, we look it up. And I think there's another. They're working on more South Korea. But yeah, there was one signed with Germany just last week. Steve in Calgary, you're on the air. Hey, Steve.
4: Yeah, back in 1974, Peter Lougheed bought Pacific Western Airlines out of Richmond, B.C., relocated it to Calgary because that was needed to help grow our economy. Now, at the same time, Boeing 707, which was the choice of international carriers, made the Edmonton Muni Airport obsolete. And that kind of played a major factor in why Calgary got all the oil and gas headquarters. That's what they say. I don't know what happened when Edmonton lost their Muni airport. I know there were some negative effects, people said. But there's no more Pacific Western airline. And I'm bringing it up because WestJet has will no longer be servicing Lethbridge. And I'm not the mayor of Lethbridge. I don't know how that's going to affect them. But I remember with Greyhound, they the Alberta government cut a deal so that they would keep servicing rural communities because it was unprofitable. And so I don't know what's going to happen to Lethbridge, but I know when McCain made their $600 million announcement to build a processing plant, because that's where the potatoes are, I don't know how that would affect future investment coming into the Lethbridge area. If now suddenly everyone wants to need an international airport, you now have to drive to Calgary. Yeah. You can no longer fly. So I don't know if there's a story there, but I know Lethbridge is about to lose it, and I know what happened to Edmonton when the Edmonton Muni support the 707.
1: Yeah, it's an interesting one. We can look into it, Steve. Yeah, a little off track from what we were talking about, but yeah, it is definitely an interesting story. I mean, that's I don't know what's going on with the airline industry in this country. We've talked about that before. But I think when we come back to this whole Kuzma conversation and where that's headed and where it's going, I don't think it's a matter of abandoning the United States. This is what it seems to be. Like, there's a school of thought that either you're all in or you're all out. It doesn't have to be that way, right? I think I agree with the Prime Minister when he comes out and he says, we need to end that dependence, right? Like, we've got to a point now where, you know, we're talking, you know, the caller calls in and he talks about all the harm that's been done to Canada by the United States, and the United States doesn't need us, and they can abandon us, and they shut down the auto industry, and businesses are leaving, and blah, blah, blah, blah, blah, right? Some of it's true, some of it's not. But in reality, then why do you want to further ties and become more dependent on that? Like, when the Prime Minister says that relationship there that we relied on and took for granted for many, many, many, many years because, well, it's right there. We think the same. Everybody's sane. Works for everybody. Why not? Let's do it. That's not the world we live in anymore and haven't for a while now. That ship has sailed. That relationship is no longer stable, reliable, mutually beneficial. Now it's transactional and it's mercurial, and it can, you know, you can see things come flying out of the clear blue yonder. Like 10% tariffs because of not doing enough to enforce laws against forced labor imports, right? Or fentanyl, which is kooky talk. I don't know how else to describe it. I mean, a lot of these things are just pulled out of the clear blue sky. There's no basis in reality to them. So that's where we are now. So you're right. You cannot completely. I mean, it's our largest trading. We're never going to be able to move away from the United States. We're not. We just are not. It's the reality. You live next door to somebody. Sometimes you got good neighbors. Sometimes you got bad neighbors. But you got the neighbor. You got to deal with it. And there are so many countries that do business on both sides that have been tied together for generations. You can't just pull that apart cleanly and easily. It won't happen. But at the same time, if there's other opportunities to explore with other places, it's like a diversified account. You don't want to have all your eggs in one basket, and we have for too long. We're paying the price for it. We'll be back right after this.
5: 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I was just noticing you over there at the end of the bar and just thought I'd come over. 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It's true. 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It was nice to getting to know you.
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1: We're going to switch gears here and talk about that. We'll take more of your calls before we're done. Don't worry. There's a bunch of people on the line, and I'll try and get to as many of you as I can. But I do want to get on this. We've been taking a look at, we've talked about cost of living so much. We've talked about travel so much. And those two things are really starting to collide for Canadians, I think. And there's a new survey that just came out from TD, and it shows that, yeah, people are in a different place this year than they were. Well, frankly, any other time, to be honest with you. But and there's a bunch of things happening. We know cost of living is an issue. We also know the situation in Iran has complicated things when it comes to air travel. So you take a look at what are Canadians planning to do? Well, first things first, be a lot more careful. I'm not going to characterize it as Canadians were, you know, ones to throw caution to the wind and be frivolous and, yeah, anything goes. But at this point in time, sort of, you know, being very careful, sharpening their pencils and doing whatever they can to make anything that they're doing as affordable as possible. And that includes travel. And that means a lot of people are making plans. Well, we're going to stay closer to home, right? We may not take that European vacation, although a lot are. Like, this is the thing about it. Even though we know it costs money and Canadians are, you know, generally speaking, being a little more careful, it doesn't mean that travel is being tossed to the wayside. Not at all. And surprisingly, especially among younger Canadians, let's get into a bit. We're going to have a conversation now with Mackenzie McMillan, who is a travel advisor with the Travel Group. And we'll talk about this survey and what we're seeing in the industry this summer. Mackenzie, thanks for being with us. Appreciate it.
23: Yeah, no problem. Thanks for having me.
1: So the survey from TD, like I say, I don't think it comes as much of a surprise, right? Canadians being a little more intentional with their travel plans, searching for deals, you know, maybe thinking of a different destination, different level of accommodation. vacation. It just makes sense. I think we're doing that in all areas of life, right? Of course we're going to do it with travel.
0: Yeah, I think that it's one thing that we definitely see when we're looking at either interesting or issues with the global economy, with people's pocketbooks, is that travel tends to be the first thing that people think about when they're looking to cut back on costs overall. So definitely not a surprise that we're seeing definitely some concern among travelers about how much they're really willing to part with financially for this year.
1: Yeah, looking to make every dollar count. So when you talk to people, when you're helping people plan the summer vacation, what do you hear? What are they looking at? What's on the minds of Canadians right now?
0: Yeah, so the biggest thing that we hear from most travelers is concern about the actual overall price of a trip. And, a lot of that stems from news we've sort of been inundated with over the past few months regarding the war in Iran, issues about fuel shortages, and if the increase in fuel costs is actually affecting the overall price of travel. And certainly that is a conversation that we have pretty common.
1: On that front, I know a lot of people, if you're planning to take a flight or whatever, we were told, I guess going back a couple of months now, get your tickets now because they're only going up. We've seen what happened at the gas pump. We've heard the stories about aviation fuel and flights being scaled back. How big of a factor has that become in summer travel? Is it as bad as some people feared it might be?
0: Well, I guess yes and no is the best way to put that. It's kind of a two-part answer. The actual cost of fuel, while it has increased, airlines are passing some of that additional cost on to consumers through increase of fuel surcharges. Now, we've all been paying fuel surcharges on airline tickets for decades, and they're not going anywhere.
1: Yeah.
0: But the actual increase that we're seeing is pretty minute when you look at the bigger picture and look at the overall cost of your flight. Where we really are seeing the price being driven up is that a lot of airlines are consolidating their schedules. So we're looking at routes where maybe there are multiple flights a day, and they might be reducing by one or two to save on that fuel cost. But what that does is it then creates a shift in the demand versus availability. And that's really the main driver of what increases airline tickets, is how busy the flight is. So a flight that is wide open and doesn't have a lot of people on it is generally going to be less expensive than the flight an hour later that's nearly sold out. So when we take flights out of the inventory, all they're really doing is keeping demand the same, but minimizing the amount of availability, and that really is what the major driver in increases in prices are this year.
1: Which, and we see flights being, like you say, some flights being eliminated because demand is that they're going to consolidate it. They're going to make sure they're not sending three flights. If two is going to do it, they're going to send two.
0: That's right.
1: But I'm also, a lot of people, according to this survey, are saying, I'm not going to get the insurance. I'm going to save a few $100 by not getting the insurance, which to me seems like really risky business right now.
0: Yeah, I think that's it. I personally, I'm speaking as someone who has seen exactly how sideways things can go
1: right.
0: for people sometimes when they're traveling, is that really the insurance is such a crucial part of any trip, especially when you're going overseas. When we're looking at insurance, we talk about medical insurance, which I think is important for anybody if they're traveling to somewhere like the United States or over to Europe, where foreign medical bills are incredibly expensive. And medical insurance generally is not that expensive for the average traveler. When we're looking at cancellation insurance and interruption insurance, that's where the price does start to jump up a bit. And really, I think the most important thing we need to look at when we're looking at that type of insurance is to make sure that people are considering at least getting insurance that covers them for trip interruption. So that's the one that covers you if your flight gets canceled while you're in destination, and covers you for the extra cost you have to get home or the extra cost you have if you're delayed for a few days. That's really where money can start adding up if you get stranded. So, we can look at you, if you look at insurance and you're looking to cut costs a little bit, you can take the risk, I think, and forego getting the overall cancellation insurance, which is what, covers you if you realize that you have to cancel a trip for some reason, which is still obviously risky, but really that trip interruption is the one you really want. That's what protects you from getting into trouble when you're, stranded in Paris for 3 days, which doesn't seem like a bad place to be stranded, but those bills will pile up pretty quickly. quick.
1: Paris ain't cheap.
0: Nope.
1: That'll rack up fast. McKenzie, a lot of people saying, you know, to that end, they're saying, you know what, maybe I'm not going to go to Paris because it's not cheap. Maybe I'll stay in Canada. A lot of people actually saying, I might even just stay within the province. I mean, are you hearing people saying, what can we do a little closer to home to save a few bucks?
0: Yeah, definitely. I mean, in previous years where we've seen sort of people want to pull back on their spending a little bit, we've seen a lot more interest in going to the United States. Obviously, we're still in a situation right now where the U.S. is a somewhat undesirable destination for a lot of Canadians at the moment. But we are so fortunate to live in a country that's as big as Canada is. So if you're you know, sitting at home in Vancouver and wondering where's somewhere that I can go that's different, that still feels like an adventure and feels like a vacation, well, there's half the country that's almost as far away as Europe is, or almost as far away as Japan is if you're coming from Vancouver. So, you know, we're definitely seeing a lot of interest in Canadians traveling to the opposite coast. So travelers that are living in, you know, Toronto and further east are coming out west, and vice versa for travelers that are out here in the west in Alberta or in British Columbia. So definitely some interest there. And then, yes, also within the province. So back to the days of road trips and camping enjoying this absolutely endless amount of beauty that we have in this country.
1: No kidding. Yeah, there's no shortage of places to go and things to see. I wanted to ask you, because one of the things in the study that I think surprised a lot of people is if there's one demographic that isn't really pulling on the reins and is still saying, you know what, the hell with it, I'm doing it, it's the youngest. It's Gen Z. They're still going out, still planning on travel and events and all the rest of that stuff. Are you seeing that? Is that translating through?
0: Yeah, it's been right across our industry. It's been a huge factor for the last, I mean, even beyond this year and sort of the upheaval this year. But what we've kind of surmised from that is that most Gen Zers are going to kind of be getting into that age, you know, early 20s, early to mid 20s, where, you know, when they started wanting to travel, we were stuck in the middle of the pandemic. And they haven't had that exploration that a lot of us have had that are millennials or Gen X or older. And so they want to explore, and you know, after being told for 3 years that they're not allowed to, they want to spread their wings, and they want to go out and explore and enjoy life. And the other thing is that we've seen from a number of studies that Gen Zers are also much more likely to prioritize spending money on experiences versus items and versus things, and that, you know, goes across a number of different industries. But we definitely see Gen Zers putting a much higher priority on taking a trip to Europe or going on a backpacking trip through Southeast Asia versus buying a car or buying a house or saving for retirement. So, you know, it definitely is it's interesting to see, but it wasn't really a surprise to see that in the study.
1: Wow, interesting stuff. McKenzie, thanks so much for spending some time with us today. I really appreciate it.
0: No problem at all. Have a great day.
1: You too. McKenzie McMillan, travel advisor with the Travel Group, giving us the lay of the land as we head into summer vacation season. Stacks up okay, I would think, right? I mean, depending on when you book. Like, if you book before all the craziness with Iran, a lot of those things, you know, those prices are good. You're okay. I think if you're looking at it now and trying to determine, okay, where am I going to go? What am I going to do now? Might change things a little bit. But I don't know. I think we can go forward. I think a lot of people still are. But like he said, you know, give you an opportunity and maybe say, okay, I've never been to the Maritimes. I've never been to Banff. I've never been to wherever, right? There are some pretty amazing places in this country that if you haven't been to, it's worth traveling. Not to say that necessarily is going to be cheap. I mean, travel's expensive. Doesn't matter where you're going or what you're doing, but you got to remember, there are people that come from all over the world to visit parts of this country, too, right? Like, you know, I mean, it's a travel destination for a lot of people to come to Canada. It's a big one. So, yeah, lots of things you can do. 780-451-8800-403-974-8255. Let me take a break. We'll be back right after this.
2: Do you have a great idea? 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Victor did.
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2: Victor was a singer and dancer who made it to New York, appeared on Broadway, and recorded two albums of his own music with minor success. One day, he was introduced to a French record producer in the village who liked Victor's voice. Pretty soon, Victor agreed to provide the lead vocals for the producer's non-existent concept group. After two minor disco hits, a small problem arose. American Bandstand wanted the group to perform live on TV. So Victor and the producer needed to quickly assemble a real group of people who could sing and dance behind Victor. They put an ad in the music trade paper looking for macho singers who could dance and had a mustache. And things took off from there, with Victor as the lead singer policing the group. While in the studio recording songs for their upcoming album, they needed another song. They had the music, but needed the lyrics. They wanted something fun and upbeat when Victor had an unusual idea about his time in Vancouver and a place he stayed for fun when he was down on his luck. Well, the song was a massive hit. In his group, the Village People became famous worldwide. Today, the song Victor wrote in Vancouver, you'll hear often, as it's one of the most successful and best-selling songs of all time. And you know the words and the dance. YMCA. YMCA is a great idea because sometimes something simple and fun can resonate with people everywhere. Do you have a great idea? Do something about it. I'm Glenn Seward. Go to todaysgreatidea.com and let's get started.
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1: All right, Shea Gannum in for Alex Pearson, 780 451-8800. Yes, I did blank out for a second there, sir. Sarah's peering through the window. What happened? Did you forget your own phone number? I did.
8: Oh, I thought you went off the air or something.
1: No,
8: I thought you hit your button.
1: I briefly forgot my own number. I got distracted. I was looking at something else. 780-451-8800 or 403-974-8255. Those are the phone numbers. I'm not surprised that you take, TD crunches the number, speaks with Canadians, says, hey, what's the plan when it comes to travel and what you're doing and what the plans are? The first thing that Canadians come back and say is, well, I'm being a lot more careful with it. I'm being a lot more particular. And I feel like I have to be. And I think that's true. I think most people feel that way about everything, not just travel. AI, where are we going? What are we doing? It's been long awaited for this government to deliver their AI strategy. It's called AI for All. And after months and months and months and months of delay, we saw it today. Prime Minister Mark Carney and AI Minister Evan Solomon making the announcement in Toronto today. Looks like they

0: We know, we've been told repeatedly, that it is going to change everything that we do. And it is. There's no two ways about it. So how are you? Canada lags drastically behind other nations. I was shocked to find this, but there's a study done by the University of Melbourne and KPMG that just came out that takes a look at where are different populations in terms of AI adoption, literacy, comfort, you know, all of those things. Like, where are you with the whole AI revolution? Canada ranks 44th out of 47 countries studied. We are so far behind, and this thing moves so fast, you don't catch up, right? So we need to do a whole lot of work. We're falling behind already in the infancy of this technological revolution. So there will be some initiatives launched to get Canadians up to speed.
1: We will empower all Canadians with new opportunities to participate in and benefit from AI. So we're launching a national AI literacy initiative, offering training to all Canadians across the country in classrooms, workplaces, libraries, community centers. With free and trustworthy AI learning kits, including courses and modules, Canadians will better understand AI, be able to use it safely and confidently, and put it to work in their own lives. The approach will also help identify biases and misinformation and give Canadians the AI tools to learn and to help with their careers. As we adopt AI more broadly, there will be significant demands for Canadian workers who have the knowledge and the know-how to use this technology effectively. So a farmer who needs a manager with AI expertise to oversee exactly how much to plant, to water, to fertilize. The factory owner who needs an AI specialist to streamline machine data so the floor runs smoother and faster.
0: In principle, I like this. I think this is a good idea. We need to do this. The question I have is, how are you going to do it? And do we need to be going to libraries and community halls and through our employers and things like that? We're talking about artificial intelligence, which is an online entity. We have online abilities to do this. Like, I make the comparison where I don't care where you bank. If you've got a bank account, you know you can go online and you can do all kinds of financial literacy work. I don't care what it is. Is it investments? Is it retirement? It doesn't matter. They've got videos and they've got lessons and they've got all kinds of seminars that you can attend. We can do this online too. The government can produce a whole suite of AI literacy initiatives, drop them onto an internet website somewhere, and we can engage with them. That's how we do it now anyway. So let's do that, make it a little bit easier. There's job creation. There's always job creation with this Liberal government, and I get it. Job creation is not a bad thing, but they're talking about creating 90,000 jobs for young Canadians in the next 5 years and 250,000 new jobs through AI for all of Canada by 2031, the next 5 years, which is a lot. But like I say, a lot of it is trying to drag Canada along to sort of force us to catch up because we are behind. They want the usage by small businesses or businesses in Canada, generally speaking, of AI right now is about 12%. That's it. 12%, and they say we got to fix that. So they want to increase that five times. They want to see 60%, and they want that done within, well, less than 10 years. So it's ambitious. And again, the question is how? What are the details on how this plan is going to work? Claude in Edmonton, you're on the air. Go ahead, Claude.
2: Good morning. AI, we're never going to get around it until we are willing to do something about building our own AI centers in Canada.
0: Yeah, that's part of this plan.
2: Well, yeah, but part of the plan includes having that Grand Prairie one built. I listened to the previous show on 6:30 or 8:80.
0: Yeah.
2: And that's all they were talking about what was going on in Utah. Well, we need, no matter who's in government, if we don't start building something here in Canada, we'll be even more behind.
0: Yeah, you make a good point, and it's not going to be easy. It is not going to be easy. He's talking about Kevin O'Leary had plans to build a massive data center in Utah, and he announced now he's scaling it back because of a massive backlash from the people in the area. These data centers are not going over well. They are a massive draw on a lot of things. Obviously, power. They, you know, I mean, massive amounts of power. But there's emissions concerns. There is

water use concerns. The size of these things is absolutely astounding. Listen to this. There's a new study that just came out that says across the globe, right now, if you add up all of the power consumption by all of the data centers in the world and make that a country, it uses more power than every other country on Earth except for 10. It's in the top 10 of power consumption if it were a country. And it's right at the beginning here. And so, like I say, there are plans for big data centers all over this country, and there is going to be pushback. But this plan announced by the government today talks about a supercomputer, a national supercomputer that they want to build. And yes, opening the door to data centers. So you're going to have to navigate. That is manageable, but there will be resistance. We're going to take a break and be back right after this.

0: be shy. Just say hi.
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8: This is Global News. It is 6 o'clock. I'm Zach Ferguson. It is 10 degrees, heading up to 15 today and then up to 20 tomorrow. The Elks started off quite strong. But first, with new Ipsos polling showing support for Alberta separation dropping, it's still unclear where everyone in the Alberta government stands. As Premier Danielle Smith makes the case for a stronger Alberta within Canada, questions remain about how her own party views the province's future. Global's Jordan Prentice reports.
12: With Albertans set to vote on the province's place within Canada this fall, Premier Danielle Smith once again making her position clear.
15: I believe in a strong and sovereign Alberta within a united Canada.
12: Speaking to more than 2,000 supporters at the UCP Calgary Leaders Dinner, Smith says Alberta is gaining ground with Ottawa after years of frustration, highlighting the MOU with the federal government to build a pipeline to the BC coast and the billions in new investment dollars she says the project has attracted. New polling by Ipsos conducted exclusively for Global suggests support has dropped from 28% in January to 18% today. The debate has also put renewed focus on where UCP members stand. The Alberta NDP says 36 out of 47 UCP MLAs have remained silent on the subject of separation, while the other 10 have indicated they'll vote to remain in Canada. There's still months of campaigning ahead before Albertans cast their ballots in October. Jordan Prentice, Global News.
8: It wasn't the start to the year economists expected job numbers to be at, but new data from Statistics Canada shows last month was a boom for job growth. Canada gained 88,000 jobs in the month of May, and Alberta saw 14,000 people finding work. Economist Moshe Lander says high oil prices and Alberta's minimum wage being the lowest in the country are also playing a part in employment growth.
22: It's not surprisingly either, then, that the labor market is going to respond positively as well, that, hey, here's an opportunity to hire, where the rest of Canada might be saying, not so much.
8: The new data shows this could be a sign the economy is adapting to what's going on around the world. One person is dead and four others injured after shootings near the occupied West Bank. Israel's Rescue Services says several simultaneous shootings happened in the West Bank and nearby Israeli towns on Sunday. Israeli police say at least one attacker was killed while searches are being carried out for more assailants. Moving over to 880 CHED Sports, the Edmonton Elks have kicked off the CFL season on the right foot with a 29-21 win over the Ottawa Redblacks yesterday. Cody Fajardo threw for a touchdown pass and completed a 23 out of 34 pass for 266 yards, while Justin Rankin had 13 carries for 102 yards. Elks head coach Mark Killam said the game felt good, but had some areas for improvement.
23: Our team knows that there was a lot of sloppy play and a lot of things that we need to get better at, but it's easier to correct that stuff after a win. I'm proud of the guys for, you know, accepting the mission. We talked to them day one at training camp that we're going to push hard through camp, push into this week one, and come out here and get a dub, and that's what we did.
8: Edmonton is back on the field on June 20th, playing their first game at home, hosting Montreal. Catching live right here on 880 CHED. Moving into others in the NHL, the Vegas Golden Knights have taken Game 3 in the Stanley Cup Final. Shea Theodore scored in 5 minutes and 38 for second overtime to lift his team 5-4 over the visiting Carolina Hurricanes. Golden Knights will host Game 4 Tuesday. Moving into 880 CHED weather, a 30% chance of showers this morning here in Edmonton. Later on in the afternoon, that'll increase to a 60% chance with a risk of thunderstorms, a high of 15. Tonight, that chance of showers and thunderstorm risk will follow us down to an overnight low of 10. Then tomorrow, 30% chance of showers and a high of 20 degrees. Tuesday, a high of 22 with some sun. Wednesday, a high of 20 with some showers. But right now, in Edmonton, we're sitting at 10 degrees. I'm Zach Ferguson. 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
1: Welcome back to the program. Glad to have you along for the ride. With a catch you in London or Toronto, Winnipeg, Edmonton, Calgary, or any points in between. What a thrill to have you along on a Sunday. I was trying to tell my wife last night. I've been married to my wife Tina for 14 years, and every once in a while she'll ask me a really basic question, and I won't have the answer for it, which is, you know, it's par for the course when you're a husband. She says, "Do you know what our neighbors do?" And I sat there for a second and I looked at her with kind of a smirk, and I'm like, "Actually, I have no clue." And she's like, "Yeah." She goes, "I just realized that he works at TELUS and he's got a pretty high ranking job there." And we ended up talking about fiber optics. And all this. I said, "Really?" So anyways, long and the short of it is I was just thinking today, before I delve into the mailbag du jour, which is a whole different beast altogether. Do you know what your neighbors do? Or how much do you know about your neighbors? Because I think this is one of those things that has changed over time. I used to live, when I lived in Toronto, in Scarborough, I used to live in an apartment. And so you would get in on the 8th floor, or the 9th floor, and then you'd go down and the elevator would stop at 6, at 4, at 2, or, you know, whatever floors. And, you know, occasionally you'd see the same face. You'd eventually exchange pleasantries. Maybe you'd even strike up a conversation. Nowadays, if you get into the same elevator, you're looking directly at your phone. There's really no conversation to be had. And I don't know if that's a good thing or a bad thing, but I don't know. Have things changed? I'd love to hear from you on this because I think this is something that I didn't really give much thought to. But when you think about it, yeah, when's the last time that you proactively reached out to a neighbor and struck up a conversation? For some who have good friends that are neighbors, you're probably sitting back thinking, oh, God, here we go again. But no, it was one of those things where I thought I knew, but I don't. I live in a townhouse complex now, and I got a couple of seniors in there that are retired. I can always tell because they're tinkering around with the lawn. They're doing whatever. Got a couple of young families because I can hear the kids out there playing street hockey. But I've never really struck up a whole bunch of conversations with them. So it's basically the occasional head nod. And that is it. So my question is, does that change based on where you are in your life? Like, for example, parents always seem to find other parents. Seniors that are sitting out for coffee sometimes will strike up a conversation with somebody else that's having a coffee. It's the way that it goes. But in this rat race age, and I'm now 52, for the last 10 to 15 years, I don't know if I've peeked up my head from the ground much often, which I think when I look back at it is probably part of the problem and probably why I'm the guy that nobody knows that I don't think anybody in my neighborhood knows what I do for a living. I sure know that they know that I'm not on the radio. It's not that I use an alias, but I just, you know, I don't share enough. And I don't know why that is. It's just one of those things where I don't know what my neighbors are doing. They don't know much about me. And I was wondering, is that a problem? Like, have I missed out on an opportunity? Hit me up on social media at Rob Fay, R-O-B, F as in Frank, A-I, and let me know if you know what your neighbors do. And should you know what your neighbors do? Or is it okay just to punch the clock, open your own door, close your own door, and mind your own business? Because that's kind of what I've been doing forever. And all of a sudden, I realized last night, thanks to my wife, that there's some pretty cool people that live around us. And I've been in this place for 3 years, and I literally couldn't tell you a name of anybody that's around me. But I digress. Okay, maybe not the best transition in radio, but we're going to go from my neighbors to maybe not understanding certain things that are going on. So I go into my mailbox, usually probably about an hour after the show. I'll go into the emails and, you know, you'll get some emails and they're like, ah, Rob, great show. Or some people will come to you and they'd be like, oh, God, enough already. And you get a little bit of both. And sometimes that could be as simple as you almost know what you're going to get from Alberta. You know what you're going to get from Manitoba. You know what you're going to get from Ontario and BC. It's just the ebb and the flow. I'm now starting to get it now that we're 3 months in together. One of the emails that I got yesterday, I thought was really interesting because it was like, Rob, you know what? You do a great job on the show with a variety of topics, but the one topic that you seem to skirt is what's going on overseas militarily with Israel and Hamas and the Gaza Strip. Here's my thoughts on this, and it's twofold. And this isn't scripted. This is just me kind of riffing. I always feel like a morning show's got to have a bit of a balance. You know, let's do the quirky stories. Every once in a while, we'll slip in some real news, try to balance it so that by the time you get to the water cooler or to the family function, you're not overwhelmed. You know, you got some things to think about, but you're not overwhelmed. But the truth is, I've had some thoughts on this as well. And the one thing that I'm struggling with, if you would allow me to answer this email live on air, the thing that I'm struggling with is that we're calling these things ceasefires. For example, what's going on with the U.S. and Iran right now? But yet the bombs are still falling in Gaza. Rockets are still hitting northern Israel. And Israel has actually invaded deeper into Lebanon than they have in 26 years. So when does a ceasefire stop being a ceasefire and start being what exactly? A suggestion? A polite request? A political statement that actually doesn't match reality. I think that's one of the things that, as I look at different websites for different countries around the world, I don't just go to Global News or CNN. The reports that you get from different news agencies are jarring, how different they are. And so for me, one of the things that I'm missing right now as a host of a radio show is a little bit of trust. And I don't know if that's surprising. Like, for example, look at Gaza. Palestinians say Israel violated the ceasefire first. They've expanded their territory. Apparently, Israel now has 70% of the occupancy of Gaza. Israel says Hamas broke the deal by not disarming. Iran says Washington lied. Washington says Iran lied. Lebanon says Israel invaded. Israel says Hezbollah attacked first. So everybody's pointing fingers. Everybody's blaming the other side. So when one side launches a strike, the other side sees it as betrayal and then responds with more strikes. That's not a ceasefire. That's a cycle of you broke it, so now I'm just going to break it worse. And nobody's winning except the people that sell the weapons. What really gets me is how connected. Sorry for my voice. I was at a wrestling show. I'll get to that a little later on today. What really gets me is how connected all three of these conflicts are. And I think most of us don't actually realize that. Because Iran, if you want to get into the history here for a second, Iran created Hezbollah 40 years ago. They support Hezbollah every single day. Iran says any peace deal with the U.S. has to end the fighting in Lebanon first. So when Israel bombs Beirut, Iran says that that's a direct attack on them. And that, you know, obviously affects their ceasefire with the U.S. And that's now broken. So when that happens, negotiations for Iran completely stop. And now Gaza is relegated to the back burner. Nobody's talking about rebuilding it anymore. It's just one giant mess where one piece goes wrong and then everything goes wrong. That's the fragility of this region right now. But here's what I want people to think about. The person living in Gaza doesn't care that a ceasefire exists on paper. The person in southern Lebanon doesn't care that Trump announced that he's going to stop shooting. The Iranian fisherman in the Strait of Hormuz doesn't care that there's a truce between the U.S. and Iran. They care that their neighborhood is getting bombed. They care that their kid got hurt. They care that they can't sleep and haven't slept in months. I'm not saying that diplomacy is easy. I'm not even saying that these conflicts are solvable overnight, but what I am saying is that we would call something a ceasefire, and yet the bombs keep falling. We're actually not helping anybody. We're just making words mean less, and the people on the ground are the ones that end up paying for it. So my question as we go to a break here, why are we calling them ceasefires when they're not? And what would it take to actually make them real? I hope that answers your email question, and I hope that at least shows that I am keeping track on this this war overseas, but it's just, it's gotten to the point of frustration. For the record and for full disclosure, my mom is a converted Jew. So I listen, and I learn, and I observe, and I try to understand. It's not easy. I work with a Palestinian who sees things completely opposite my mom. and, you know, that entire thought process that really at times is disheartening. So what you do, you try to provide the facts, you try to provide the information needed so that you can get by. All right, we'll take a break here. I'm going to get you back to that, to the happier side of things. When we come back, seniors and kids coming out of school, they have one thing in common as we wake up this morning. Both of them are looking for work. We'll talk to someone about that next.
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31: 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It was 13.8% last month. It's 14.3% now, up another half a percentage point. Overall, the general unemployment rate has ticked up. It's almost 7% now. It's 6.9%. It was 6.7% last month. So heading in the wrong direction, and that's a really troubling sign.
9: 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Yeah.

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1: I got a question for you, and I think I can ask this of a senior and of somebody who's maybe just graduating university, because I think there's two things that are running pretty parallel right now, and that is transitioning. Some are trying to transition into a career, some looking to perhaps transition out of a career. To talk about all things career, one of our favorite people on the show, she is a career and life counselor, Maria Sanchez from MCF Solutions, kind enough to join me. Maria, welcome back to the program.
2: Thanks, Rob. It's good to be here again.
1: Okay, let me ask you this. As a wave of experienced workers are all approaching retirement, what are the biggest knowledge gaps that employers risk losing? And how can organizations capture that expertise before it walks out the door?
2: Yeah, it's a topic that comes up a lot in workplaces these days with multi-generations of workers. And most importantly, we've got a generation that makes up a big part of the population all across the country. You know, we have this population of baby boomers that are going to be leaving the workforce in quite a mass. We don't actually have enough talent and people to fill the roles that they're filling. And so some might say this is why AI is coming in, and I know there's mixed feelings around that. But I think what employers could really do better and start to have a bit more foresight on is two things. I think knowledge transfer and succession planning are huge. So by that, I mean, what are your strategic plans, not just for this year, but, you know, 5 to 10 years out, that really allow you to see who you would start to move in those places of leadership or the key roles that are filling, you know, some pretty big important duties? And how do you prepare those folks for that change and for the greater responsibility they're going to need to move into to fill these big shoes? But also, how do you actually get some of these more experienced workers involved in their own transition? I think what's underestimated is how much experienced workers want to pass on knowledge, want to transfer all of what they've learned over decades to the next generation. And for whatever reason, I think because it's a combination of things being a little awkward in that stage that you know you're going to be exiting eventually or retiring, it's a little awkward. And so I think sometimes it's avoided, but why not celebrate and honor that knowledge and actually have those experts transfer the knowledge themselves? I don't think we see that enough. So that would be my advice to companies.
1: You know, you hit something on the head that I think I can resonate with. I am now one of the older people in my organization. And sometimes when I approach a younger staff member, they're like, yeah, I got it. And So I sit there thinking to myself, well, maybe you do, but maybe you don't. You might want to listen to what I have to say. But as a person who's a little longer in the tooth, how do you address that? Do you just say, okay, well, I'm going to let you take your bumps? Or do you try to press on and say, no, take this information. I'm right here standing here. Because sometimes this, I don't want to call it old versus young, but sometimes the newer staff members aren't interested in what the old timer has to say.
2: It's very true. I experience it myself being one of what I call the elder millennials in my area, and actually one of the older people on my team, and you know, being a leader as well, I'm often managing people of all ages and sometimes a couple of generations difference from me, so I can relate as well. I would say that what I think is lost sometimes is actually framing and giving context to the differences in generations. So I think sometimes we just have accepted that some of these younger generations that are whippersnappers, they are so quick with technology. We can't compete how quickly they absorb changes to technology, and they could run circles around us that way. And so we kind of just accept that, okay, well, they're just not interested. They won't understand. I think we need to be more open and vulnerable about the conversation that both generations in some ways, A, don't know everything, which is clear, but B, they have their own insecurities. Both generations and all generations have their insecurities. So more times than not, what I find is underlying is actually a sense of like not really having figured it out yet. I mean, think about yourself at 20. I certainly was a hot mess in many ways in terms of like faking it till I tried to make it. And so I think if we approached the work environment by saying, listen, you know, this is why it's important for you as a younger generation to understand why knowledge and years of expertise and looking at things slightly differently, maybe in a more analog way, like the importance in those differences needs to be talked about. And I don't think we ever frame it that way. We just say, oh, they're just different. They don't understand. So.
1: Okay, I got a question for you, and I'd be curious to know what you think about this. I'm going to put you in the headspace of an employer, all right? You've got that young generation, you've got some that are a little bit older, and you want to bridge it. What would you think about something like a mentorship pipeline? I think it's actually on the employer. It shouldn't be the old timer going to the young kid saying, hey, you should be listening to me, or vice versa. This is actually a great opportunity for the employer to create kind of a partnership between the two so that you get the best out of both of them. Am I wrong to think that?
2: You are absolutely on the right track. And it's almost like you read my mind, because where I was going to go next is, in addition to creating that conversation and being more open about, you know, the differences, I think that employers need to create the conditions and the environment for some of that mentorship and the knowledge exchange to happen, because young people can teach older people things just as much, right? And so I do think that it's on the employer to create those conditions, and that's not easy. You know, mentorship programs have sometimes mixed buy-in, mixed success. You know, sometimes you get people that are super gung-ho about it, and then in other cases you get not a lot of interest. So I think it's something that is it needs to be like a commitment and a long-term investment. And that's how you get the value out of mentorship. It's after a number of years, not just a one-year program.
1: Maria Sanchez is a life and career coach, as you can hear. She works for MCF Solutions out of Vancouver, joining me here on the Chorus Radio Network. Let's look ahead now. Let's say 5-10 years, Maria, from now. How do you see this generational handoff maybe just reshaping hiring practices?
2: I hate to say it, but hiring practices are already forced to evolve. In the time of, you know, hiring apps and different AI behind those engines, things have already changed a lot. It was some of my clients that have tons of experience, and their resume is stacked. Their resume is stacked to the nines, and yet they're not even getting a look. And what that tells me is that hiring practices are fundamentally being disrupted. It's no longer you know, a handshake or talking to someone before you gauge if they're the right person all the time. There's a lot of technology that's kind of in a barrier now, from my own perspective, to actually having the human element of choice. So at the end of the day, I still do believe that, and I don't know if this is fully answering your question, but what I hope to see is a bit of a return back to recognizing that bots actually are not perfect. They miss things all the time. And the one biggest thing that they miss is diverse and transferable skills. You're not going to see the, perhaps newcomer that comes to the country and maybe doesn't have the exact job experience, but they've been a very skilled engineer or professional in another country. You're going to bypass really special talent like that, that could probably come in and learn the job very quickly and have a wonderful, like, motivated attitude. You're going to miss all those nuances. So I think, you know, to turn your question a bit on its head, yes, like, we cannot stop the evolution of how hiring practices are now disrupted by technology and bots. The good thing is it's made a lot of things more efficient. I can't disagree with that. The downside, and what I hope employers and technology companies that are developing these hiring apps really think about, is you're missing the human qualities. You're missing what's special about someone beyond the words on a resume. And you can only do that when you have a human looking at it and piecing together those transferable skills.
1: Maria, your time is always valued, and your insight is second to none. Thank you for making time for me, and have a great weekend.
2: Thanks, Rob. Always great to be here.
1: All right, quick break here. Back with more after this.
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1: Therapist and maternal mental health advocate Erin Scholzman. She is the founder of Fourth Trimester Wellness and author of the forthcoming book, The Myth of the Perfect Mom. And we will explore those quiet pressures of parenthood. First and foremost, Erin, good morning to you.
2: Good morning. Thank you for having me.
1: I had never heard of the phrase fourth trimester, which as soon as I read it for the first time, I thought, boy, there absolutely is one. Can you, in the simplest of terms, explain to myself and our listeners what the fourth trimester means?
2: Absolutely. So wish I could take credit for the term, can't. Dr. Harvey Karp is the one who coined the term fourth trimester wellness. He's the author of Happiest Baby on the Block, which I imagine some of your listeners will be familiar with. People love it. And it is the 3-month period between the time the baby is born and the baby is 3 months old.
1: Or the least amount of sleep that you might get in your lifetime, depending on how you look at it. From your perspective, where are the biggest gaps between what a parent needs and what they're actually getting in those first 3 months?
2: Well, I think you just named it sleep.
1: Probably, yeah.
2: So this is the thing. I think that having a strong community really makes those first 3 months easier. Now, some people don't want people in their home, and they don't want a casserole dropped off at the door, and they don't necessarily want a whole village. So what I often tell new parents is you don't need a village of 57 people showing up at your house. Just one. You just need one person, and it doesn't need to be in person. It could be someone you can call, someone you can text, someone you can email. And then also, if you want 57 people at your house, invite them over.
1: How do you communicate that to your family and those 57 people that might want to drop off?
2: Yes. So one of the things that I tell new parents all the time, and I actually make this for them, is I have a little like to-do list that I give to people and I tell them to put it on their fridge. And so it's like, check the sink, switch out the laundry, wipe down the counters. It's hard asking for help. I completely understand that, but keep a little list and it's non-offensive and it's sort of like, hey, these are the things we're trying to keep up with in the house. Can you like take a peek? Or oftentimes visitors will come by and ask, how can I help? What can I do? And you're standing there unshowered with a baby, haven't eaten. It's like, well, this is just one more thing for me to do, to come up with something to tell you to do. Mm-hmm. So just keeping a little list on your fridge of like things that would be really helpful. Also, you're going to have visitors that don't want to hold the baby. They're scared of babies. They don't want to touch the baby. And those are the types of people who tend to love a project. So if you have ideas or things that need to be put together, the visitors who are scared of babies, give them those tasks.
1: So a couple of weeks ago, I had somebody on and we were talking about the pressures that teenage girls face when it comes to social media. But I've got to imagine that the same applicability, if that's even a word, might apply to mothers in the fact that you look online, you see the perfect mom doing everything right. And meanwhile, you're at home, your hair's disheveled, you haven't slept in 3 days, and yet you're looking online and everybody is doing it and it looks much easier. That mental challenge must be an issue.
2: Behind those moms are often a team of people and a ring light and all of the different ways that they are making this look like an incredibly easy transition. That said, becoming a mother or a father for some is an incredibly easy transition, but it's not an aesthetic one, let's be honest. So if you're scrolling past someone and you're like, why don't I look like that a month postpartum, just unfollow them. I mean, there's so many apps now that you can block the time you spend on social media. Like, download one of those apps and just say, like, maybe 3 a.m. isn't the best time for me to be seeing other moms' experiences. If they're, you know, like full glam and the baby is clean and dressed and cute and everything looks adorable.
1: In 2021, you founded the Fourth Trimester Wellness, and that became an online community and a platform that really quickly grew to over 100,000 followers. What was it about your online efforts that really connected with those who came to you?
2: I call it all accidental. So I myself am trained as a therapist. It put restrictions on my own clinical work because I didn't want to put my clients in an unsafe position. I didn't want to put myself in an unsafe position. I had a baby who came home on oxygen. I didn't want to put her in an unsafe position. But that doesn't mean the need goes away. Yeah. I knew that parents were still needing support. So I was like, well, let's just see. Maybe this will bring in a few new clients. Maybe it won't. And then it turned into something much bigger than myself. It's like a testament to really like where we're falling short in supporting new parents, I think.
1: But doesn't that show you just in the way that your site exploded, that there's so many women out there who are looking for support and answers to these really, you would assume, simple questions, but the weight of these questions at this specific time in their life weighs heavy.
2: Yes, particularly for me, because I'm not in it as just, I'm not a mom influencer. I'm a therapist. I work with moms. And so I'm not going to tell you how to feed your baby. I'm not going to tell you where your baby should sleep. I'm not going to tell you what clothes to buy. I'm not going to sell you the best pair of postpartum pants. I'm literally in it to support moms in their journey and parents in their journey to their most authentic self. That is like my one and only motivation behind it. I'm not trying to dupe anyone into buying things other than my book, but that's not a dupe. It's a good book.
1: I have heard great things. Erin Scholzman, she is a mental health advocate, a maternal mental health advocate, a therapist, and also author, as you found out seconds ago, The Myth of the Perfect Mom. I'm curious to know, what's the one thing that women really have a tough time admitting that they're having a struggle with?
2: That's a good one. Yeah, so a recent study came out saying that up to 100% of new parents experience intrusive thoughts. And I think that is really, really hard for moms to talk about because, well, one, it's scary, and two, it can be embarrassing. And they think that it means that they're doing something wrong if they're having a thought about, what if my curling iron sets the whole house on fire? But they don't realize that most new parents are having some sort of thoughts like that, and that doesn't need to be crippling, and that you don't need to be embarrassed. And it's okay, especially if you're working with a licensed mental health provider, to tell them like, hey, I'm having some thoughts and they're kind of scaring me.
1: I also think identity is a word that sometimes gets left. Like, for example, you're working, you've got your job, you've got your title, you've got your biweekly paycheck for most of us. And then all of a sudden, everything stops. You know, maybe you've taken your mat leave and what have you. And all of a sudden, you are just mom, which, of course, to all of us externally is more than enough. But internally, where do you find that validation that you still have value beyond just breastfeeding five times a day?
2: I tend to think of motherhood as like an expansion of who we are and not a limiting of who we are. And so when we're able to reframe just mom into like, well, no, you're you, and now you've added mom to your resume, and think about all of the skills that that has awarded you, moms tend to like cock their head for a second and then say like, oh, right, that's actually like, you're right, there's so much more that I'm able to do now that I wasn't able to do before. And so just that reframe of like expanding as opposed to limiting is probably a cultural narrative we need to attack, that like motherhood is not a limiting experience in any way. For a lot of the ambitious moms, the ambition is still waiting for them. It's just whenever they feel good and ready to return to career ambition. I mean, I think being a parent is the most ambitious thing anyone can do, because it's not easy raising babies into decent humans.
1: Before I let you go, Erin, I have one question. I talked about it a couple of weeks ago, but I don't think I went deep enough. And now I've got an expert in front of me. Should motherhood be included as work experience? Should you put it on your LinkedIn profile instead of just having that year and a half void? Does that actually count as transitional experience?
2: When you're applying for a job and there's gaps in your resume and someone asks you, what is the gap in your resume? You can say, oh, I took a step away from my working life at the time to enter my working life as a parent. And these are all of the skills I've gained since I became a parent. And this is why these are assets to you instead of liabilities.
1: No, I agree. And I hadn't even thought about it until the conversation came up. And I said, you know what? That totally counts. I mean, there's leadership skills in there. There's problem management. There's budgeting. Yeah. There's all things that translate back to the work.
2: There's dealing with challenging people when they're two.
1: Some of those 57 people that show up. But
2: yes.
1: Erin, what a wonderful conversation. Let's do this again.
2: Okay, wonderful. Thank you so much.
1: Erin Scholzman takes us to the break. When we come back in just a few moments' time, you and I will talk about the unsung hero within some families across this country, the stepmother. I'm Rob Fain. You're listening to Weekends, heard across the Chorus Radio Network.
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1: Welcome back to the program. Interesting conversation with Aaron Holtzman just a couple of moments ago, talking about moms and the fourth trimester, just a couple of weeks removed from Mother's Day as well. And very quickly, just wanted to say a shout out to all the stepmoms out there. That is, and I've said this to my wife, who is a stepmom, it is the toughest gig in the world. I laugh, but at the same time, I think of some of the moments, the highs and lows, the ups and downs. It's not easy. Oh, it is tough when you step into a situation where you've got kids in a relationship. Some of them are easy to deal with. Some of them are hard to deal with. Then you've got to deal with the ex. Not easy. I was looking during the break, and I just typed it in simply. I was just like, I wonder if I've ever seen any of these. And I typed in top five movies that focus on stepmothers, just to see if there were any that were that would jar my memory. And Stepmom, which is nearly 30 years old, I might add, the movie with Julia Roberts and Susan Sarandon, still for me the gold standard. I did see that movie. The story is about a dying mother who must confront the woman her son will call after she is gone, a mom. Father's new girlfriend, who's a free-living fashion photographer. I'm just going to read it straight off the website. The film explores the complex bond between biological mother and stepmother as the children

saw my mom as a stepmom at one point in her life. And then I married someone who became a stepmom. So it's always been around me. Love to hear from you. If you want to share your personal story, rob.fay@chorusent.com. Let me know some of the great moments or some of the challenges that you've had as a step parent, not just for the moms, dads as well. And just let me know how you navigated it. And we'll talk about that again a little later on in the week. I have to get to this as a guy that has worked in sports for a long, long time. The level of security right now at major sporting events, it is reaching unprecedented peak levels right now. Did you know that I would say as of, oh gosh, I think you could almost say this week, there will be 3 championship events happening all at the same time. You will, as of, I think it's Wednesday, have the World Cup. You will have the NBA Finals. And you will have the Stanley Cup. All 3 of those events happening essentially at the same time on North American soil. The security for the World Cup, and everybody bitches and moans about the price tag associated with it, but you have to do this. You've got 48 teams, 104 matches, 16 cities across U.S., Mexico, and Canada. They're expecting in the States 7 million visitors. We're expecting, I think, about 1.5. And the funding that is in the States for the security is crazy. They're doing $250 million just in drone tracking. That is, it's an unbelievable number when you think about it. So here's some of the things that they're looking out for right now. And it's interesting because they come from a couple of different vantage points. One is drones. Even the New York City Police Commissioner came out this week and said, if there's one threat that keeps me awake at night, it is drones. And as we've seen overseas, drones can be pretty damn effective, can't they? In a lot of different ways. So obviously there's big money that's getting spent on that. And you know what? Rightly so. The other thing is AI-generated misinformation. There, you know, state actors could use AI videos to incite panic and cause all kinds of trouble. So there's big money that's being spent on this as well. You've got just good old-fashioned political violence. It sounds like Donald Trump's going to try this week alone to get to the NBA Finals and then, of course, to be available for the World Cup. So that comes with its own price tag. But the NBA Finals have shifted from San Antonio. I don't know if you're watching the championship right now for basketball, but it's the New York Knicks who haven't been to the finals since 1999. It's been a while. And right now, New York is on very high alert because even when the games were in San Antonio, both games that New York won, the level of street just occupancy has been magnificent for those who bring a camera, but chaotic for law enforcement who's trying to, you know, calm the storm. So for the NBA Finals, they actually just came out with a notice this morning, like very early this morning, saying your bag will be checked. You are going to go through a scanner. It's going to feel like TSA and deal with it because this is where we're at right now. Good on them for doing it. For example, they've increased the number of officers throughout the city and how long the officers work. Their shift is stretched to 12 hours. There's cameras all around the city. They're sharing intelligence. There are a boatload of street closures. And they've even put up tall fencing. Then you've got to remember, they're also hosting some World Cup games as well. The key takeaway here is if you're going to a major sporting event, be it the World Cup, the NBA Final, or you're lucky enough to go to the Stanley Cup, be it in Vegas or in Carolina,

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14: The idea sounded crazy, but made perfect sense to Franz. Build a special attraction on London Mountain near a place called Alpha Lake, a place in the middle of nowhere with no paved roads. Now, most people wouldn't try it, but Franz was keen. He lived an hour away in a beautiful town, but had grown bored and restless. He needed a fresh challenge, and this was it. So he and his friends set about rounding up investors and got to work. There were unbelievable challenges. It all could have gone downhill. But after 5 years, the attraction on London Mountain opened to great reviews and started charming people from all over who wanted to live nearby. So a new town was established. Then, in 1973, just a few years after opening, the city of Denver was bailing on their upcoming Winter Olympics. And because Franz and his friends had done such a good job building the attraction on London Mountain, the IOC called up and said, "Do you want the Winter Olympics?" Well, the town did, of course, but had to turn it down for a whole bunch of reasons. But it was good PR nonetheless. Today, over 40 years later, the town and attraction Franz and his friends built in the middle of nowhere and was once called London Mountain are now world-renowned and a major year-round tourist attraction known by a single word, Whistler. Whistler is a great idea because sometimes the best ideas literally start in the middle of nowhere. Do you have a great idea? Do something about it. I'm Glenn Seward. Go to todaysgreatidea.com and let's get started.
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16: This is Global News. It is 7 o'clock. I'm Zach Ferguson. It is 10 degrees, heading up to 15 today and then up to 20 tomorrow. The Elks win week one. But first, with Albertans set to vote on the province's place within Canada later this year, Premier Danielle Smith once again making her position clear, saying she'll vote for Alberta to remain in Canada. Her comments come as support for Alberta's separation appears to be slipping. New polling from Ipsos, conducted exclusively for Global, suggests support has dropped from 28% in January to 18% today. Political scientist Lori Williams says Smith is trying to navigate pressures from both sides of the debate, separatists who want Alberta to leave Canada and federalists who question her government's role to bring it to a vote.
17: She's been criticized by business groups, by Indigenous groups, by other premiers in the province, and even conservatives within the province.
16: While polling suggests support for separation is dropping, Williams cautions there's still months of campaigning ahead before Albertans cast their ballots in October. The latest job numbers are out, and unemployment is down slightly across the country, falling to 6.6%. Alberta saw gains in employment during the month of May, filling about 14,000 jobs. As Global's Gates Gurren reports, the numbers could suggest the economy is beginning to adapt in changing conditions around the globe.
18: Data from Statistics Canada shows last month was a boon for job growth.
19: Despite 18 months of trade disruptions, threats against Canada, global supply chains being disrupted yet again by the closure of the Strait of Hormuz, you know, the labor market is at least starting to figure it out again.
18: Economist Moshe Lander says high oil prices and Alberta's minimum wage being the lowest in the country are also playing a part in employment growth. It's also been beneficial for young workers, just as the summer job market opens up. The unemployment rate for people aged 15 to 24 dropped for the first time since January to 13.4%. In Alberta, though, a different story, as youth unemployment actually ticked up. Lander says as AI becomes more relied upon in entry-level positions, it's important to begin teaching necessary skills to kids now so they're set up to compete for jobs down the road. But the new data shows this could be a sign the economy is at least adapting to what's going on around the world. Gates Gorin, Global News.
16: Day two of a historic community festival in Ohio was canceled yesterday after a mass shooting. Authorities say at least a dozen people were shot at the Old West End Fest last night, an annual gathering of live music and home tours in a historic district. Police say at least two people fired weapons and are believed to have been shooting at each other. Moving into 880 CHED Sports, the Edmonton Elks came out on top in the first game of the young CFL season, 29-21 over the Ottawa Redblacks yesterday. Elks head coach Mark Killam says the offense was carried on the back of their running back, Justin Rankin.
20: Yeah, I mean, I'm happy he's on our football team. The guy is a playmaker. And I coached him hard, too. He's got to stay in bounds on that last run late in the game, and he knows it. But, again, so much to get better at, and it's a lot easier to coach hard after a win.
16: Edmonton is back on the field to June 20th, playing their first game at home, hosting Montreal. You can catch it live right here on 880 CHED. And in hockey, the Vegas Golden Knights have taken Game 3 in the Stanley Cup Final. Shea Theodore scored in second overtime to lift his team to a 5-4 victory over the visiting Carolina Hurricanes. The Golden Knights will host Game 4 Tuesday. Moving into 880 CHED weather, we have a 30% chance of showers this morning in Edmonton. Later on in the afternoon, that'll increase to a 60% chance with a risk of thunderstorms at a high of 15. Tonight, that chance of showers and thunderstorm risk will follow us down to an overnight low of 10. Tomorrow, 30% chance of showers and a high of 20. Tuesday, a high of 22 with some very sunny skies. Wednesday, a high of 20 with some showers. Right now, though, in Edmonton, we're sitting at 10 degrees. I'm Zach Ferguson. Your next scheduled newscast will be at 8 o'clock. Right here on 880 CHED.
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1: Welcome back to the program. Michael Geist will join us shortly to talk about Bill C-22. And this is the Liberal government's latest attempt at lawful access legislation. And there are critics out there that are calling it the awful access legislation. And that might be for good reason. Here's the deal. The government says that it's modernizing outdated laws so police can track criminals online. But what they might be doing, according to some, is mandating that telecom companies retain metadata. That includes your location, the time, who you've contacted, and that would happen on virtually every Canadian for up to a year without any individualized suspicion. That's a surveillance map of the entire country. And what's more interesting is they're lowering the threshold to access your data from reasonable grounds to suspect. That is the lowest standard in Canadian criminal law. Your privacy protections are being weakened. They are not being strengthened. There is also something to be said for the encryption backdoor, and that is what's scaring many. Apple, Meta, even Signal, who have said that they would pull out of Canada rather than comply, because when you create a backdoor for police, you create a backdoor essentially for everybody. And the government says this balances law enforcement and privacy, but 14 civil liberty groups, the privacy commissioner, and every legal expert who has studied this says that it doesn't. Bill C-22 is being rushed through Parliament and without very serious consideration. So here's my question when we do get Michael Geist on the line. Is this about keeping Canadians safe, or is it about building a surveillance infrastructure that we won't be able to take down once it is built? And if you think this is only about criminals, remember, your data is being collected as well. I'd love to hear from you on this. Hit me up on my socials at Rob Fay, R-O-B, F as in Frank, A-I. Or you can always hit me up on the worst email in the entire Chorus Radio Network. It is rob.fay@chorusent.com. Michael Geist, kind enough to join me. Canada Research Chair on Internet and E-commerce Law, as well as law professor out at the University of Ottawa. Michael, welcome to the program.
2: No, thanks for having me.
1: Well, I have had my say on Bill C-22. What is yours?
2: Well, I've got huge concerns about it, and I think you highlighted some of them in the open there. It is indeed awful access in many respects. And this is not to say that we don't need to be thinking about ensuring that law enforcement have the tools they need to address the concerns that can arise in the online environment. But what we're dealing with here, with things like mandatory metadata retention for a year and concerns about vulnerabilities at a time when cybersecurity is more important than ever. I mean, these are real concerns. The companies you mentioned that are talking about leaving the country or pulling services from the country are not bluffing. This is real. And many of these provisions need a real rethink.
1: Michael, if I'm just a regular Joe Canadian doing nothing wrong, what data on me is being retained and for how long?
2: Yeah, just about everything from a from the perspective of, in terms of metadata, that would include where you go, who you communicate with, when you communicated with, what you use to communicate. That's all metadata. And, you know, the fact that we keep things like our cell phones, of course, on our person pretty much all the time creates really a map, almost a surveillance map of where we go. We can figure out who we're meeting with, when we're going, who we've spoken to, how long we speak to them, all those kinds of things. And in this instance, the government is talking about requiring that this data be collected and retained. And that's the really important part. It is retained for a year. And this is for everyone. This is not someone that is suspected of doing something. And so the police get a warrant to ensure that they can get that data. That it's obvious why you'd want to ensure that you have that. In this instance, it's everyone. And no matter whether doing, no matter what they're doing, all of it gets collected and retained.
1: You know, the other thing that I thought was interesting, Michael, is the encryption, because that for me has always been why I use certain apps. For listeners who use encrypted messaging apps and care about their data security, what is the real risk here?
2: Well, the real risk is that this is at the end of the day math, and you can't provide access to the good guys without risking that the bad guys can gain access too. And so the point that many of the larger companies have made, and we should be clear, they use encryption to help ensure that your messages are secure or that your content and the like is secure. If law enforcement or the government requires backdoor access, essentially, you know, give us a key to this so that we've got the ability to enter your home, the fact is that the bad guys can gain access too. And we know that this comes at a moment when things like Claude AI's Mythos is identifying security vulnerabilities in systems that have existed for many, many years and went undetected. And so we are particularly, I think, concerned about potential vulnerabilities. And incredibly, the government is talking about the prospect of requiring introducing vulnerabilities in an effort supposedly to make us safe, but actually puts all of us, in at least with respect to our data, at risk.
1: You know, when I was getting ready for this conversation with you, I was doing a little bit of research and I was really surprised. Microsoft, Signal, they've warned that they'd pull out of Canada rather than comply with this bill. Is this bill potentially driving a tech exodus from this country?
2: I think there are real risks here. I'm not sure Microsoft's going to leave, but we have seen some of the larger players say, listen, there may be services that we offer that we won't be able to offer in Canada because you've introduced these vulnerabilities. In fact, that's played out in other countries where there have been attempts to bring in this kind of legislation. So these are unquestionably real risks. And, you know, the government at the same time this past week introduced its AI strategy. So on the one hand, it is actively trying to court these companies, trying to say that it's creating a framework that incentivizes investment in Canada, makes it a good place to come. And at the same time, they're putting forward policies that are driving them out. You know, the reference that I made in one post this week was, you can't in the morning talk about ensuring there's a fundamental right to privacy, which the government says they're going to put into the law as part of their AI strategy, and in the afternoon push for mandatory metadata retention.
1: Michael Geist is a Canada research chair on internet and e-commerce law, as well as a law professor out at the University of Ottawa. He's joining us on weekends, heard across the Corus Radio Network. Correct me if I'm wrong, but one of your first op-eds was on lawful access, and that was about 20 years ago. So if I'm doing the math right, this isn't new. Why does this version, Bill C-22, feel like it's gone further off the rails than maybe some of our previous attempts?
2: Yeah, you're aging me a little bit here with that, but it's true. This has been an issue that's been around for a very long time through successive governments. And I think it is worth emphasizing that this isn't a political issue in the sense that this is, you know, this is now, of course, the Liberal government introducing this, but we've seen conservative governments introduce similar kind of legislation in the past. There have been concerns, I think, around all of them in the past. I think there's been consistently a failure to get it right. And in fact, we've had the Supreme Court of Canada on a couple of occasions rule that this kind of information is protected, that people have a reasonable expectation of privacy, and has struck down some of the approaches that we've seen in the past. And I mean, to me, that's an important lesson from all of this, that, you know, if you push so far away from privacy, away from some of the protections that I think Canadians expect, and frankly, the Charter of Rights and Freedoms requires, the likelihood is simply that it's going to get challenged and it gets struck down anyway. So it's not really providing law enforcement with the tools in the long term that they need. And governments keep bringing it back. And it is discouraging to see that time and again, there needs to be, I think, real pushback, not to say that we're not providing law enforcement with tools. We have over the years provided them with many tools, and there may be room for more. But things like mandatory metadata retention just doesn't make any sense. I mean, they haven't even been able to provide real use cases to demonstrate why both this is necessary and sort of meets sort of limitation practices when it comes to privacy.
1: I thought it was interesting. The bill lets ministers issue secret orders that tech companies must follow. No court review, no public record, just a secret order. You've called this surveillance in the shadows. I'd love to hear more of this.
2: Yeah, well, that's part of the concern, is the lack of transparency associated with these systems. So we've, in a sense, talked about the core elements that have raised concerns from privacy experts and certainly the companies. And so that's around metadata and the back doors or the weakening of encryption. But what we haven't talked about, and I'm glad you raised it, is that much of the system takes place without much transparency. In fact, there are requirements that these companies keep some of these orders secret. So you've got the prospect of introducing some of these vulnerabilities, and at the same time, the inability for the public to really know what's taking place.
1: Michael, it's a great conversation. I'm going to open up the phones on the other side of the break and see what comes of it. But your expertise is always valued. Thank you for making time for me this morning.
2: Oh, my pleasure. Thanks for having me.
1: Wonderful. Michael Geist joining us here on Weekends, heard across the Chorus Radio Network. Okay, I got a question for you. Very simple. I'm going to open up the phone lines at 1-888-225-TALK. That is 1-888-225-8255. How much of your privacy are you willing to give up when it comes to online? Should it be none? Is it some? You know, of course, as people try to keep you safe, or do you not care? Because you know what? You're not doing anything wrong. 1-888-225-TALK, 1-888-225-8255. I'd love to hear from you. I always bring on the experts, but I'd rather just have a conversation with you now and just ask, what do you feel comfortable with letting the government see when it comes to your personal information and your cell phone? I'm Rob Fay, back with your calls after this.
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1: Welcome back to the program. 1-888-225-TALK is how you can engage with the program. That is 1-888-225-8255. 225-8255. We'll get you there. Wanted to also say good morning to all of our listeners in Vancouver and across the province of British Columbia. Good morning to you as the sun tries to peek through the clouds here on the West Coast. But let's get to the question du jour. We just had Michael Geist on. He was talking about Bill C-22, which right now seems to be getting jammed through the government. And it is, it's concerning to say the least. And I'd love to hear from you on this. So please give me a call. I'm a regular Canadian. I pay my taxes. I vote. I don't do anything illegal. And I'm told that Bill C-22 is supposed to be about catching criminals online. But here's what I don't understand. If I've done nothing wrong, why is the government collecting my data? Bill C-22 is the Liberal government's new lawful access bill, quote unquote. They say it's there to help police track criminals. They say that it's modernizing all these outdated laws and that it will balance law enforcement and privacy. But when you read through what the bill actually does, and again, I'm not a lawyer, I'm just a regular Joe reading on what's been reported. It sounds to me like they're building a surveillance map of every Canadian. And here's what regular people like me are starting to find out, that these telecom companies are going to be required to keep this metadata on us for up to a calendar year. That to me is interesting, but let's get this from another Robert. He is from Norwood. Robert, good morning. Welcome to the program. Not sure if I've got Robert, if I can't hear Robert, but...
2: Hello?
1: Robert, there we go. I got you. I got to press the button on the left. Robert, tell me about your thoughts on Bill C-22.
2: I think this is really bad, and this is taking away all our basic rights and freedoms. Now, if you're going to have a hard time even texting a friend saying, oh, what a jerk Carney is, or what this person is, what that person is, because you're afraid Big Brother's going to come knocking on your door and say, why are you doing this? Because you have no more privacy. You have no more rights. We're now living in a Chinese-like state if this law goes through.
1: Hey, I'm actually surprised at how quick this is going through. Are you surprised that it's not getting the attention that many people thought? Or maybe they just don't know about it.
2: I don't think people know about it, but this is on Monday. I'm telling you, I'm calling the local Liberal MP, who I can't stand, and I will give an earful.
1: Awesome. Now, well, Robert, I appreciate the...
2: And it's time all Canadians stand up and fight. We got to stop being lambs. We got to start being what we used to be. What was yesterday, Rob? It was the most important day, and probably second most important day in Canadian history. And what are we doing now? We're turtling. We got to wake up and start being what we are, who we are.
1: Jim, thanks for the call. I appreciate it. Robert, thanks for the call. I'm going to go to Jim in Calgary. Jim, welcome to the program. Bill C-22, it doesn't have many fans. What are your thoughts on it? Jim dropped off, unfortunately. Okay, here's what I will say, and we'll try to get Jim back on the line. I was mentioning that telecom companies are going to be required to keep this data on us for up to the year. That's you and me. That's not just the bad guy or the bad actors. That is my neighbor. That's my kid. That's every Canadian who really isn't doing anything wrong. And I get it. I understand wanting to be protected. I understand that the police need the tools to catch criminals. I understand the criminals are using technology to do bad things. I'm not saying that police should not have tools, but here is the problem. Bill C-22 is lowering the standard for accessing your data from reasonable grounds to believe to reasonable grounds to suspect. That is a big drop off. So the government is asking courts to hand over your phone records, your location history, your contacts, the most intimate data about your life based on the lowest standards in criminal law. That's not balanced to me. That's an imbalance. All right, let's go back to the phones. Appreciate you guys making time for me. Don from Edmonton. Good morning to you, Don. Your thoughts on Bill C-22. Don, have I got you?
3: Sorry.
1: Hi, Don. Welcome to the program. What are your thoughts on Bill C-22?
3: Let's just start calling ourselves China.
4: China, if you jaywalk across the street, by the time you get to the other side, they'll have their video surveillance recognize who you are. Your social credit report will be reduced, and your bank account will be reduced as well for jaywalking across the street. But that's they're already kind of doing it. Like, let's say somebody's a criminal and you accidentally phone them for whatever reason. All of a sudden, you're under surveillance now for the next 6 months. Every phone call, everything, all your microdata is all recorded. So now what they want to do, they want to come out with this, and they can go back a year in time and say, oh, look, but as one guy said, all Canadians are potential criminals. So anyway, what they're doing is they're going to try to go back in time and store all the data, which is, I think, it should be totally unconstitutional. But what do I know? I'm just a citizen of Canada, or China, sorry. But that's where they picked it up for. And that's why there's in such a rush to build all these AI centers, so they can store all this data and keep track of, micromanage every citizen. In China, if they want you, they'll find you in 3 hours. You'll be arrested.
1: Sorry, Don. I appreciate the phone call. I'm going to try to scoot back to Jim from Calgary, and I do appreciate the phone call, Jim from Calgary. You're my last caller of the segment. What do you make of Bill C-22?
5: Yeah, for one thing, we keep on hearing about these data breaches. So now you've got everything in on somebody. The wrong people get in there. They could a criminal gets in there. They could be stalking you for murder, trying to steal your money, got your information. There's a whole bunch of stuff wrong with that. The size of the databases that these companies are going to have to do is going to increase. So, yeah, I guess the government might be able to create jobs, but it's still not good. And then aren't we innocent until proven guilty? So now you're going to creep into my life and try and scoop something, and maybe one of your AI things that are going to dig into this information is going to find something wrong, and then I got to pay for a lawyer to fight something that I wasn't guilty of. And it's just, I just don't, this has got to be that Gary guy. I don't think he's really brilliant. And we call him the chipmunk, but he's, I don't see anything brilliant coming out of that government for law enforcement, that other than stuff that may, and I think this will backfire, cause a lot of emotion towards we're doing something, when really this is not the way to go.
1: All right, Jim, thanks for the call. You know, the one thing I'll flag just before we take a break here, U.S. Congress has written to the Canadian government warning that Bill C-22 threatens U.S. national security. If our closest ally is saying that this bill undermines our security partnership, that's not just a privacy issue. That is a Canadian security issue. And again, let me say this clearly. I want to be protected. I want criminals caught. I want our children safe. But I also want my privacy, and I want my data protected. I want my encryption to work. And I want to know that when I'm not a suspect, my data is not being collected. I think that's a fair ask from a regular Joe taxpaying citizen. Appreciate all the phone calls. Thanks for doing this. We'll take a very quick break here. Your news, your weather, your sports all coming your way. When we come back, Canada's northern Great Lakes are showing signs of a reset. I'll tell you why next.
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1: Welcome back to the program. I didn't realize this until I was digging the other day and came across an article out of Queen's University about the Northern Great Lakes pretty much resetting. And I thought that this was a really interesting topic. Of course, many of our provinces surrounded by said lakes. So I wanted to bring in one of the best in the industry to talk about this, Dr. John Small, distinguished professor at the Department of Biology at Queen's University. He's the former Canada Research Chair in Environmental Change and kind enough to join us here on a Sunday. Good morning to you, sir.
2: Good morning.
1: Well, let's start with what your team discovered. You've documented striking ecological shifts in the Great Bear Lake, the Great Slave Lake, and Lake Hazen. Around the turn of the century, we talk about all these three lakes shifting. So what does that mean in plain English? Why is this change at the bottom of the food web so important?
2: Yeah, well, it's when people talk about Great Lakes, as you said, they think about the lake that's right next to me at Queen's University, Lake Ontario.
1: Yes.
2: But Canada hosts three northern Great Lakes that we don't hear much about. And what is critical with climate warming is a lot of things are changing. And we all already know that the Arctic is warming 3 to 4 times faster than temperate regions where most of us live. So we wanted to know, how are these lakes are they changing? The lakes we know in the south, like where I live in Ontario and most of your listeners are, we know they're changing.

0: temperature changes, that's enough to push things from one state to another. And that's why if you're going to your cottage that you never had these blooms before, you go there in August and especially September, late in the year, suddenly you're getting these algal blooms. So that was a bit of a surprise, as amongst many surprises I've had in my career. History is important. It tells us where we're going and what's happened and what we did right and what we didn't do right.
1: Fascinating conversation. Doctor, please make sure it's not the last time we cross paths. Thank you for the time this morning.
0: Oh, thank you for having me.
1: Wonderful. Great conversation. Okay, we will take a break here. When we come back, I uncovered a list that I think if you ever sat down on a Saturday morning, still wearing your pajamas with the biggest bowl of cereal and the milk spilling over the side that you could have mustered up, there is a new list that has just come out, the top 10 cartoons of all time. We'll get into that next.
2: It doesn't start on game day. It starts before kickoff, before the first snap. It starts with you locking in your season seats. This is Edmonton Elks football. 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
1: Welcome back to the program. You know, I was thinking the other day about Saturday mornings back in the 80s. Those are something special, weren't they? My voice is a little raspy because I went to a wrestling show last night. I'll explain in this segment here. I loved when I was a kid waking up early. You know, before the parents woke up, you knew it was a weekend, so you didn't need the alarm clock. You'd slide out of bed, throw on the robe. Maybe it was the flannel one that was a little too big for you, and you would head straight to the living room. Maybe a pit stop to grab a big old bowl of cereal. I might even pour it dry and just eat it as you're watching your big old TV. Do you remember the CRT TVs, the ones that weighed a ton? You'd have to turn the knob 2 through 13 to get the picture right. You'd adjust the rabbit ears, and you'd find that perfect angle so that there wasn't any static. And suddenly you were watching your favorite cartoons, and you had the whole block lined up. You'd start with Scooby-Doo. You'd watch the Teenage Mutant Ninja Turtles fighting crime. Maybe you caught a little Tiny Toon Adventures. You knew all the catchphrases. You were invested as a kid. You cared about these characters. So before I get into the wrestling, I was just doing some research. There is a new poll that has come out, and I don't agree with much of it. I'm not going to lie to you. But it is the top 10 cartoons of all time. So if you're old, well, I'm 52. I don't want to say I'm old yet, but I'm aging, hopefully well. And I hope you're in this genre. I hope you're in this age range so that you could appreciate some of them, because some of these are a little longer in the tooth, including number one, but I'll save that for last. Should I go from I'll just do two or three that I think are the best. I won't waste too much of your time. Number 10 was Alvin and the Chipmunks. Of course, the three singing chipmunks. That was on from 1983 through 1990. Number 9, and I thought this would skew higher, was the Flintstones. So I didn't realize this, but the Flintstones were originally an evening show, but it ended up becoming a Saturday morning staple for decades. This was the first animated primetime series to succeed on Saturday morning. What I didn't realize, again, till I did the research, do you know that Hanna-Barbera only made 6 seasons of the Flintstones? 6 seasons. I feel like there's a gajillion episodes of the Flintstones. I must have been watching them on repeat and not realized that I was watching the same one over again and over again and over again. But yeah, Betty Wilma, Barney and Fred. Dino was the dog. So yeah, it was Bam Bam was the kid. Chip and Dale Rescue Rangers never got into. That's number 8. Tiny Toons at 7. X-Man, the animated series. That was superhero comics to Saturday mornings. Didn't get into that as well. Ghostbusters, number 4. I didn't realize that the Ghostbusters even had a cartoon. So that color me surprised. So Teenage Mutant Ninja Turtles was 3. Batman, the animated series, coming in at number 2. What do you think was the number 1 show? The number 1 cartoon in the mornings. I'll give you a second. The number 1 show of all time, Scooby-Doo. The original mystery-solving gang, many say, is the template for Saturday morning viewing. Scooby-Doo spanned over, get this, 50 years. And it remains the most iconic cartoon of all of the formats when it comes to Saturday morning. So, again, this poll had cultural impact, popularity, spanning generations of fans, and came out with the definitive top 10. By the way, I had a few. Remember I said earlier I disagreed with some of them? There was no Smurfs. There was no Spider-Man. Tom and Jerry didn't get a nod, which I thought was a little surprising as well. I was surprised. This one coming from Richard in the old inbox here. He says, I have a huge Ninja Turtles and Power Rangers toy collection. Then it's Spider-Man, X-Man, and Batman. I grew up on He-Man. He-Man actually has a movie that just came out. I'm not sure if I would go He-Man. Ganesh, show producer, saying that Scooby-Doo is even back in India, but Tom and Jerry's his all-time fave. See, this is what I'm saying. These polls, man, they're always... they're always out there. So, by the way, I will say that in addition to the cartoons in the morning, the other thing that I'd watch is pro wrestling. This is where I found my love of pro wrestling, was in a kid sitting there in my flannel robe, because after the early morning cartoons, you could either watch soccer, the English Premier League soccer. I think it was the EPL, might even been before then, or it was wrestling. Hulk Hogan, microphone in hand, brother. I was just in awe. I mean, think about it. You're 7, 8 years old and you're seeing like one of the most powerful men on the planet, quote unquote. I loved it. Saturday morning soccer. I don't think there was a Canadian national team qualified for the World Cup back in those days, but you'd cheer for whatever you saw on TV. And when the wrestling was done, the sports was finished, the cartoons were over, you're probably thinking, what, 10:30, 11 o'clock? Your mom would ask if you've had breakfast. You're like, yep. And then you're out the door. And you would just go outside and play. You'd meet up with your friends, your neighbor, your brother, whatever. And then you would play soccer and you would wrestle like you saw on TV a little bit. And you would burn off, dude, you would burn off all of the sugar by like literally noon. You would play until the streetlights came on. I mean, that to me was the weekend in the 80s. That's what it was. And you know what I think about the most? I don't think about cartoons or the wrestling. I think about waking up before my parents, walking into the kitchen without anybody saying anything, sitting in front of the TV without anybody telling me to get up. And I think about eating cereal, no rush. It was freedom, man. It was awesome. Like, I think about the simplicity of those times. I think about Saturday morning in the 80s because that's what I remember. Saturday mornings was when you could just relax. And yeah, I just thought it was a really interesting poll. By the way, now we've got people that are texting in. No Transformers, no G.I. Joe. I could do segments on the most serious groundbreaking news and nobody will text into the show. Nobody will email the show. I bring in cartoons. And everybody's got something to say. I love it. That's no problem. This one, Ganesh is really in on this. Dragon Ball Z as well. I never got into the Japan cartoons, although I will say Star Blazers, and you really got to be a cartoon head to know what I'm talking about. Star Blazers was my first Japanimation type cartoon that I got into. But yeah, man, it was just, I watched my kids grow up and they just had their faces in their iPads and their faces in their iPhones. And you know what? To be honest with you, it was cool. As a parent, a great tool, I might add. But I saw this poll and the next thing you know, I was going down memory lane thinking about it. So what is your favorite cartoon? I'd love to hear from you. Hit me up on my email account, rob.fay@chorusent.com. Let me know how you spent your Saturday mornings as a kid. Maybe you're out at practice bright and early trying to become the next big athlete. But rob.fay@chorusent.com. We'll take a break here. National Indigenous History Month is front and center. Why are Indigenous languages disappearing? I've got one of the best to discuss this next.
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14: This is Global News. It is 8 o'clock. I'm Zach Ferguson. It is 10 degrees, heading up to 15 today, and then up to 20 tomorrow. The Elks took the first win of the season, but first, with new Ipsos polling showing support for Alberta separation dropping, it's still unclear where everyone in the Alberta government stands. Global's Jordan Prentice reports.
15: With Albertans set to vote on the province's place within Canada this fall, Premier Danielle Smith once again making her position clear.
16: I believe in a strong and sovereign Alberta within a united Canada.
15: Speaking to more than 2,000 supporters at the UCP Calgary Leaders Dinner, Smith says Alberta is gaining ground with Ottawa after years of frustration, highlighting the MOU with the federal government to build a pipeline to the BC coast and the billions in new investment dollars she says the project has attracted. New polling by Ipsos conducted exclusively for Global suggests support has dropped from 28% in January to 18% today. The debate has also put renewed focus on where UCP members stand. The Alberta NDP says 36 out of 47 UCP MLAs have remained silent on the subject of separation, while the other 10 have indicated they'll vote to remain in Canada. There's still months of campaigning ahead before Albertans cast their ballots in October. Jordan Prentice, Global News.
14: It wasn't the start of the year economists expected jobs number to be at, but new data from Statistics Canada shows last month a boom for job growth. Canada gained 88,000 jobs in the month of May, and Alberta saw 14,000 people finding work. Economist Moshe Lander says high oil prices and Alberta's minimum wage being the lowest in the country are also playing a part in employment growth.
17: It's not surprisingly either, then, that the labor market is going to respond positively as well, that, hey, here's an opportunity to hire, where the rest of Canada might be saying, not so much.
14: The new data shows this could be a sign the economy is adapting to what's going on around the world. And speaking of, there is still no sign of a deal to end the war with Iran, now into its 100th day, as a Shiki ceasefire faces a new threat. Tom Sufi-Bridge with more.
18: The U.S. military saying it shot down two more Iranian one-way attack drones which were threatening ships in the Strait of Hormuz. Earlier, the U.S. military releasing new video of missile strikes on Iranian coastal radar systems this weekend, a response to previous Iranian drone attacks. Iran retaliating Saturday, firing seven ballistic missiles at Kuwait and Bahrain, where there are U.S. military bases. CENTCOM saying those missiles were either intercepted or fell short and no U.S. personnel were injured.
14: Moving to 880 Ched Sports, the Edmonton Elks have kicked off the CFL season on the right foot with a 29-21 win over the Ottawa Redblacks yesterday. Elks head coach Mark Killam said the game felt good, but had some areas for improvement.
19: Our team knows that there was a lot of sloppy play and a lot of things that we need to get better at, but it's easier to correct that stuff after a win. I'm proud of the guys for, you know, accepting the mission. We talked to them day one at training camp that we're going to push hard through camp, push into this week one, and come out here and get a dub, and that's what we did.
14: Edmonton is back on the field June 20th, playing their first game at home, hosting Montreal. Catch the game live here on 880 Ched. Moving to 880 Ched weather, we do have a 30% chance of showers this morning here in Edmonton. Later on in the afternoon, that'll increase to a 60% chance with a risk of thunderstorms and a high of 15. Tonight, that chance of showers and thunderstorm risk will follow us to an overnight low of 10 degrees. Tomorrow, 30% chance of showers and a high of 20. Tuesday, a high 22 with some sun. But right now in Edmonton, sitting at 9 degrees. I'm Zach Ferguson. Your next scheduled newscast will be at 9 on 880 Ched.
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0: something that was brought to my attention a couple of months ago, and I had a conversation about it, and I said, you know, I'd love to circle back on this, especially with it being National Indigenous History Month. Why are Indigenous languages disappearing, and what are communities doing to revitalize some of them? I'd love to have this conversation with Dr. Laura Winosta-Williams, who's kind enough to join me this morning. Doctor, good morning to you.
1: Good morning, and I'm happy that you're covering this story.
0: Well, thank you, and thank you for allowing me to ask these questions. Why are so many of these languages in Canada disappearing right now, and how urgent is this within the First Nations?
1: Those are two big questions. The first one is, why are they disappearing? One of the goals of the colonizers, and it was all of them, the English, the French, the Spanish, Italians, Chinese, in order to get power, they have to silence the people and impose one language. And that's what happened. In Canada, we have two imposed languages. And so right from the very early stages of the settlers moving in, the government began in many ways to silence the languages and to deny their existence. And it's remarkable that there are languages that are still spoken, even though there are a few speakers, but people have been working so hard to keep them going. And it continues. For example, there is very little support or funding to, in a long-term integrated way, to support the revitalization of Indigenous languages here in this country. And in some provinces, there's still a denial that they even exist. The work is very comprehensive that has to take place, and I want you to know that people have been working, have been trying. They exist still because of that. Why are they important? Language, we say, the voice of the land. The language is the voice, you know, of the people. And it tells us who we are, because a language carries the cultural identity of a people. And everything that's in that language says who those people are. And so in order for us to be able to keep our languages, I mean, our lands strong, to continue to nourish all of us, to keep our waters clean, to keep the plants alive, we need our languages, and to help us to do that, and also to be able to tell our stories, because our stories are how our people pass knowledge from generation to generation to generation. And our languages, mainly up until the 60s and 70s, were oral languages. And so the structure of the language also is very different, because it changes when you add a writing system. It changes when you change the way we use it, like right now in technology. And so we need to be able to have a really good understanding of that too. And so our languages also are present in our songs, you know, in the jokes we tell, the way that we play with one another, and, you know, to keep ourselves comfortable and safe and connected.
0: You've worked with Indigenous communities on language revitalization. What are communities doing to bring their languages back? I think you mentioned some of it in some of the ways that it's used, but I'm curious to know what you're doing to help the younger generations. I know you mentioned technology, and we'll get into that in a second, but from your perspective, how are you trying to revitalize languages that are really important to your community?
1: Right now, one really important way is to connect the fluent speakers, and those are often the elders in the community, and the young people. And when I say young people, I mean young people of all ages, and adults who are learning their language, and children. And so reconnecting the generations, because that's the other way that the government destroyed the languages, was to separate the generations of people in a community through school system, sending people away to residential school, for example, and many other ways. And so we have to reconnect the generations. And there is a program called Mentor Apprentice. And it's a weird name, but it's really elders, fluent speakers mentoring new speakers, and that's a very powerful way of doing that. Another way is to bring the languages back into the community and onto the land, and so people all over are doing land-based programs, bringing children out onto the land and then relearning all that's on that land through language.
0: Dr. Lorna Winosta-Williams joining me here on Weekends Heard Across the Chorus Radio Network. I've heard about these language apps, online courses, community classes, but what is, in your estimation, the most effective way to revitalize a language? Does it take generations, or is there a way we could see results faster?
1: You know, it's when people enjoy and have fun with the language and they can see themselves in the language, it comes really fast. It's been really wonderful to watch how young people who are so committed to learning their language and what they'll do to do that. You know, young people are very courageous, they're very creative, very inquisitive, and we have to create the spaces and opportunities for them to play, you know, the what's in them already, and then to connect them to all aspects of language use.
0: The federal government has the Indigenous Language Act and funding for revitalization. My question to you is, from what you've seen, is the government actually doing enough? And what's missing?
1: No, they're not doing enough. Yes, they have the Language Act. They began the Commission for Indigenous Languages, but they didn't provide the long-term integrated funding that is necessary. They're still avoiding what is needed to revitalize a language. You know, so much money goes to English and French still. And yet those are very established languages, and very, very, very little goes to Indigenous languages for maintenance and for long-term work. And that still isn't happening. The federal government is still tied to, for example, to supporting status First Nations on reserve, but they worked so hard to remove people from their communities and their families, but there's no funding for them. And also, one of the big challenges has been to honor and respect every language in this country, including the Métis and the Inuit languages.
0: Are you seeing an interest coming from the youth? Because with faces buried in so many cell phones and iPads and in 2026, it's curious how you can get a child's attention. But do you see that there's a proactive approach from these kids that want to learn the language?
1: When it's made available to them, when they're learning in a fun and happy place, in a safe place, they respond. Because they know that it's helping them to know who they are, and that's what language does. And so I can see, you know, young people are the ones who are, as I said, are the energy, who support the language to continue and to open it up to new places of learning.
0: Dr. Heitschka. I welcome the conversation again in the future. Thank you for your time today.
1: Thank you.
0: I've got all the time in the world for conversations like that. I think that is such an interesting story. Languages carry memories. They carry stories. It's really a way that families connect across generations. And what stands out to me from that story is just the commitment that it takes to keep those languages alive. This is not a culture that I speak for, and I do not want to overstep that, but I absolutely recognize the importance of it, and I can appreciate the beauty of what they're trying to preserve. And I think just listening to her as well, there's some hope in it, because this isn't just about loss or history. It's about resilience, you know, communities doing the hard work of renewal. And then it's about young people learning words that their grandparents may have grown up hearing, and families reclaiming something that was nearly pushed out of reach. And that, to me, isn't just cultural preservation. That's a form of strength. So yeah, I think it's a beautiful thing, and not in some vague sentiment away, but in a real grounded way, a way that says these stories matter and these voices matter. And if we're paying attention, maybe what we should take away from that isn't just admiration, but as I'm learning, respect for the people that have carried that legacy forward and continue to do so today. Great interview. I'm so glad we had a chance to get that one in. I'm Rob Fay. This is Weekends, heard across the Chorus Radio Network.
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0: Back to the program. You never know if you're going to hit or miss with a topic, especially as a radio host. Sometimes you connect, sometimes you don't. I don't know what it was about our conversation with Michael Geist a little bit earlier. This Bill C-22, that is it's a pretty big privacy to do. My text inbox and my email has been going through the roof. And I think it's worth circling back on. I'm going to read some of your emails, if you'll indulge me for a second here, because I'll reset this and then we'll get into the email. So Bill C-22 kind of feels like it's a privacy nightmare. This one says, hey, Rob, this one from Sarah in Vancouver. Just listened to your segment this morning about Bill C-22, and I'm really worried. I'm a regular Canadian. I pay my taxes. Now the government is saying that they want to keep my data for up to a year. That is location data and who I called. They don't need that. And doesn't like the fact that there is encryption challenges as well. I'm going to compress her email because it's rather lengthy. I think there's something there. Hey, Rob, I don't really care about all this privacy stuff. I just want to be safe. I want the criminals caught. I want terrorism stopped. Bill C-22 sounds like it gives police the tools they need, and that is what matters to me. I don't see how this affects me. I'm not doing anything wrong. If you're not a criminal, why should you care if the government is watching you? I'm with the government on this. Get them the tools they need and leave the rest of us alone. That from Mike T. in Calgary, Alberta. This one from Jennifer in Surrey, British Columbia. I'm not sure what metadata includes, but I know it's not just the messages. It's location, contact, and doesn't like that her kids are being tracked as well. She says, I'm just a parent who wants my kids to be safe, but also to have some privacy. I want to make sure this bill doesn't get through because this won't just affect me. It will affect my children as well. This one comes from Robert H. in Toronto. Hello, Rob. I'm 72 years old. I've lived through some concerning times in Canada. I've seen what happens when governments get too much power and then there is no oversight. I'm not a lawyer. I'm not a tech expert. I'm just an old person who has seen too much. You're not old at 72. I remember what happened with suspicions about communism back in the 1950s. I remember what happened with the War Measures Act in 1970. I remember what happened with the RCMP surveillance of Canadian citizens back in the 70s as well. I'm not saying that the government is evil. I am saying power without oversight is dangerous. The oversight body that's supposed to watch this bill has told committees that it doesn't have the access that it needs for effective oversight. So my question is, if the watchdog can't watch the dogs, then what is the point? Those are great emails, and I've got more. I could do a whole segment just reading back your emails, but here's what I will say. And again, Bill C-22 is getting pushed through really quickly by the Liberals, who have this razor-thin majority right now. The first of many red flags for me was that the U.S. Congress wrote the Canadian government and said, listen, Bill C-22 is a problem because it threatens U.S. national security and our cross-border data that we share back and forth. And again, as I mentioned in the previous segment, if our closest ally is saying that the bill undermines a security partnership, that's actually a security issue. So I want my privacy. I want my data protected. I want my encryption. I want to make sure that nothing is being stored away. The thing that I'm concerned about, if I can kind of peel another layer to this onion back, is how fast this is being rushed through Parliament. There are a number of civil liberties groups that say this is, they're calling it an unprecedented assault on privacy. In a simpler term, the oversight body that's supposed to watch the bill says that they can't watch it. And even the privacy commissioner is saying that it's problematic. There are countless civil liberties organizations that have signed an open letter calling for Bill C-22 to be withdrawn. So here is my question to the government. And I think it's a fair question to be asked. Is this really about keeping Canadians safe? Or is it about building a surveillance infrastructure that we won't be able to take down once it is built? And I've said this a number of times. You know what? I got a couple minutes for a phone call. I'd be okay if you want to jump on in this as well. Usually I don't open up the phones this late in the show, but you know what? I'll do it because I think this is a pretty hot button topic here. 1-877-399-9898. It is 877-399-9898. Let me know what you think on this, but here's my thing. I am not trying to take a tool away from law enforcement, especially in 2026. I think that law enforcement should have more tools. I think we should hire more officers. I think there should be a lot more to protect our sovereignty and protect our communities. Those are non-negotiables. I have always said that we are underpoliced in many key communities, and it's a part of the reason we face the problems we have. It's part of the reason I have a job, because there's always something to talk about. But if you're going to build a surveillance map of every Canadian today, what prevents the next government from using it for different purposes tomorrow? Like, here's what I want to know. If you're not a criminal, why should the government have your data? If you've done nothing wrong, why should your phone records be collected? If you're just a regular Canadian living your life, why should your privacy be weakened? I understand wanting to be protective, but, and Michael Geist, who's an expert in this, brought this up a couple of segments ago. If you missed it, it'll be up on our podcast shortly. He called it leaving the back door open. And if you're going to leave the back door open for law enforcement, there's a pretty good chance that you're going to leave it open for the bad guys as well. And that, for me, is not a trade-off that I'm willing to make. Because when I think about Bill C-22, I'm not thinking about catching criminals. I'm actually thinking about whether my data is safe. And maybe that's a selfish way to look at it. But the reality is I've got a lot of data out there. And I'm thinking about whether my encryption even works. I'm thinking about whether the government's watching me and if that is something that I am comfortable with. And I can tell you, as of this conversation, my answer is no. If the government steps forward and lets me know that it is safe, it is secure, that that back door is sealed and that it isn't going to be observing my every move, then we could talk. So here's what I think Parliament should do, is withdraw Bill C-22 and fix it. Fix the real problems. You can create surveillance tools that actually catch criminals without building surveillance infrastructure that essentially watches every Canadian. Because if you think this is only about criminals, remember that as they're trying to track down the criminals, the proverbial bad guys, your data is being collected as well. And that to me is a little concerning. I got one more that came in. Hey, Rob, I work in the tech industry in Vancouver. I went back into the inbox, by the way. He says, I build software for a living. I've been following this Bill C-22 closely. Here's what keeps me up at night. Signal, which is a big company, said that they would pull out of this country instead of complying with this bill. Microsoft, as you mentioned in the segment, raised concerns. Meta has raised concerns. So when the companies that protect our data say, quote, this is a problem, that's a warning. Here's the thing. If Signal leaves Canada, this is still from David in Vancouver. If Signal leaves Canada, do we lose the company that creates Canadian jobs, or do we just lose the tool that protects Canadian privacy? That's a really interesting angle. If the government says we'll just regulate them differently, then what's the alternative? Can you get a tech expert on your show to explain encryption backdoors on your show? Well, I did have Michael Geist on. He's one of the best. He says, I want my friends and family to understand what this means. Yeah, we've had a couple of emails here that have really spanned a number of different perspectives. You know, we had the security-focused parent, teen parent, elderly citizen. Well, elderly at 72. But I don't think this is going away anytime soon. It's a very, very interesting situation that we've got right now. I'd withdraw it. If I'm the government, I take Bill C-22 off the table, fix it, tweak it, make sure you got those agencies on board, and then present it in a new bill somewhere down the road. Okay, we're going to take a break here. News, weather, traffic all coming your way here on a Sunday morning. It's sunny in Toronto. It's a little overcast and rainy in Vancouver, but wherever you are, I hope I find you well. On the other side of the break, two big AI companies have come together in Waterloo. I'm going to talk with the co-founder and CEO of Municipal AI, who are now doing AI for the government. Interesting. A great segue to the next segment. I'm Rob Fay, back with more after this.
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0: respect to the program, there's a question that has come forward. Some potential Alberta pipeline routes are now raising questions. I thought this was a really interesting thing to get into. I know everywhere in Western Canada, it's such a hot button topic. So let's get this from Heather Exner-Pirro. Kind enough to join me. She's a senior fellow and director of energy, natural resources and environment at the McDonald Laurier Institute. Heather, good morning to you.
1: Good morning.
0: Well, let's talk about pipeline routes, because these are always hotly contested. There's never one that everybody likes. And my question to you are, what are your questions about the routes that we've started to see?
1: Yeah, so just to give some context, Alberta has said many times that they plan to submit, act as the proponent. There's no private sector proponent. Alberta will submit their submission by July 1st. And by all accounts, they will do that. And it's not clear if they have to submit what they think is the only route and consult only on that route, or if they can give some options. And I'm assuming they can give some options and then do consultation and refine it from there. But last week, CBC revealed they had some maps that were first used in engagement sessions with First Nations along the northern route. And so I think we got a little bit better idea of where they think they might be able to, you know, thread that needle. But as you said, there's no route that will satisfy everybody. So it's kind of, you know, choosing, you know, between lesser evils, you know, or better cases, you know, depending on what side you're on.
0: Now, there were three different pipeline routes through northern British Columbia. What are these three routes? Like, where do they start? Where do they end? And how are they different from each other?
1: Yeah, so one very much followed what we know as the Northern Gateway route, but ending in Prince Rupert rather than Kitimat. And originally, Northern Gateway was supposed to end at Kitimat. The Haisla since have had LNG Canada, big LNG terminal. We'll likely have a second one. And I said, we don't really want more development here. So Prince Rupert is a little bit further down the way, but has evolved as, you know, kind of a natural terminal, because it is a great port. It's very deep and you can fit very large ships. There's two others, a new route, northern routes, and they're different only in where they start in Alberta. One starts from Edmonton and one starts from Fort McMurray, but roughly the same once they get into BC. Of course, you're going through mountain valleys, so there just isn't a whole suite of routes. But this would go north, you know, ending almost where, you know, as far north as you can go before you hit Alaska. Obviously, Alaska gets a big part of the coast above BC there, and missing out on Wet'suwet'en territory, which some of your listeners may remember was one of the most contentious areas with the Coastal GasLink natural gas pipeline a few years ago.
0: I was looking at the routes, and I'm curious to know why Alberta might choose a route that goes further north than the failed Northern Gateway project. Is that politics or is that economics?
1: So it's politics, which will soon lead to economics when you're talking about pipelines. And it is certain for me that, you know, these are not the routes maybe that, you know, if it was 1950, you know, would make the most, you know, geographical sense or the most economic sense. That these are routes that grapple with Indigenous politics as they are today. And the most important thing is the coast, I think, because your biggest impact on treaty and Aboriginal rights is actually the coast. The pipeline isn't particularly impactful on treaty rates because you bury it in a few years, you don't know what's there. So we know that the Coastal First Nations, a group, an organization called the Coastal First Nations, but includes some of the groups, have been particularly opposed, have said there's no way. But once you get to Prince Rupert North, you have the Lhkpalams, the Metlakatla, and the Nisga. Those are generally pro-development nations. They export cobalt, they export propane, they're going to export LNG, so they're not principally opposed to fossil fuels. And that's the territory where it seems like there's the best opportunity. And lo and behold, on the Alberta submissions, you know, most of the dots, the endpoints, were in those three nations' territories. And so now it's a matter of, I guess, in the coming weeks, you know, finding out what of those communities actually want to host that port, because I think the economic upside for whichever nation does will be tremendous.
0: I've got so many questions on this because I find it fascinating. I'll get to BC's perspective in a second, but I'm more curious. Alberta goes north, Ottawa goes south. Who wins and what happens if the two governments can't agree on an actual route here?
1: Yeah, great question. So the three routes were presented because those were what were being shown in First Nations engagement sessions in the north. But there's obviously this idea of a southern route, basically tripling the Trans Mountain pipeline that the government has said they'd be interested in, and NBC has you know, lended, you know, a bit more support. I won't say they're supportive. And again, just going again through Vancouver. Now, why Alberta would prefer to go north is because Vancouver is not a great port. What we have at Trans Mountain, you have to ship off something called an Aframax. And it's not that big of an oil tanker. And it's usually used for kind of, you know, continental, not trans-Pacific. For trans-Pacific, you want something called a very large crude carrier, a VLCC. And Prince Rupert has a deep enough port that you get, you know, whatever VLCCs around the world, they could just come and load up in Prince Rupert. And if you wanted to do that in Vancouver, you would have to dig, dredge. And the idea of building a third pipeline through neighborhoods in Vancouver, you know, the country's most progressive left-wing environmentalist city, taking out, you know, a huge amount in their port, you know, it doesn't seem to everybody that is actually the easier solution.
0: Yeah, rocks don't float. And even as you were saying it, I was like, God, I get it. That would solidify my job here as talk radio forever, because the complaining would never stop. Heather Exner-Puro is a senior fellow and director of energy, natural resources and environment at the McDonnell Laurier Institute. Kind enough to join me here on a Sunday morning. Let's talk BC, because all three routes end at ports, obviously, as we're talking about here on BC's northern coast, where oil tankers are banned, still banned, by a federal moratorium. So you got the Premier David Eby opposing the northern route due to this ban. Alberta wants to break ground next year, but the feds have jurisdiction on the interprovincial pipeline. So who actually decides whether the tanker ban gets lifted, or can Alberta just build this without even federal approval?
1: So it is absolutely federal jurisdiction, and we know this so well, because when Trans Mountain TMX is being built, BC, you know, as they said, John Horgan at the time, we're going to use every tool in the toolbox to block it. They had no tools, because this is so clearly federal jurisdiction. So we're talking about interprovincial pipelines, which is federal, and you're talking about coast and ports, which is federal. And so we know that is the federal government that gets to decide at the end of the day. And they have been, you know, I mean, you know, it was all kind of skeptical. And do you believe Mark Carney or not? Do you believe Hodgson or not? I tend to believe that the federal government is wanting to have that pipeline. Why? Because they have gone to Asia and they've made commitments to Korea, to Japan, to India, to China. They've said they want to double non-US exports. It's obvious to me that none of that can happen without that million barrel pipeline. And they've said, you know, that, you know, as part of that MOU, you know, Alberta would submit July 1st. This is what Alberta said. I doubt they would have said it if the federal government wasn't aware. They could get the approval, the designation of a nation building project by October 1st of this year. And you could even have shovels in the ground and improvement by September of 2027. And remembering that half the pipeline's in Alberta. So you probably could have shovels in the ground on the Alberta side by 2027. Now, but of course, there's the politics of it that you don't really want to do it, trample over a BC government that doesn't want it. Trudeau did. You have to remember, Trudeau did do that with TMX. So kind of where, you know, what Alberta's is asking is for Carney to have, you know, as big a kahuna as Trudeau with BC over TMX. And Carney seems to like, you know, energy more than Trudeau did. And then the other, you know, kind of rogue element at play here is that, you know, the BC Conservatives just chose a new leader who's very supportive of that pipeline. And we'll see when BC has its next election. Maybe you will have a different government by the time you are putting shovels in the ground in BC, and the tenor is different. But there's still all those, you know, Liberal MPs, obviously the Environmental Caucus and the Liberal Party has been vocal, a little bit aggrieved of late, and we'll see how they handle, you know, what's to come.
0: Oh, Heather, I have so many questions. You're going to have to promise to come back again, because I think there's even more to unpack here. But thank you for the insight. Very valued. And thank you for making time for me, especially on a Sunday.
1: Thanks so much for having me.
0: Oh, it's my pleasure. Heather Exner-Puro joining us here on Weekends, heard across the Chorus Radio Network. All right, let's take a break. Let's keep on moving here. On the other side of the break, for all of you weekend warriors out there, I am going to tell you, well, Allison Hayes is going to tell you, how you can start canning and preserving your own food. You tired of paying those high grocery prices? Get some cans and some jars. I'm going to teach you how to do that next.
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12: Welcome back to the program. I have said for a long time, I love quirky and I love creative. It's why when we have Wim Vandervam come on and we talk about gardening, that I'm just completely fixated on the segment. And then we get a ton of listener engagement. So I thought, you know what? This is right at our wheelhouse. You know, we're all talking about how expensive the world is, especially when we go to the grocery store. But there's a way. You can can and preserve your own food. I've got Allison Hay joining me. She's a canning and home cooking influencer at Humble Homestead in the City on Instagram. Allison, welcome to the program.
13: That's right, Rob. Thank you so much for having me.
12: Well, let's start with the basics. You're a canning and home cooking influencer with thousands of followers. For somebody who's never canned anything like myself, what's the first thing I would need to know? What's the absolute minimum equipment-wise that I would need to get started without spending a fortune?
13: You can easily just buy a simple canning pot to do water bath canning. You don't have to have this fear of using a pressure canner. But at the same time, we are in this great evolution of canning, and there are digital canners as well. So it's almost like a set it and forget it. Yes, you are not processing as much at one time, but you can still put four jars in there. You set it, forget it, and you walk away. It's not as intimidating as doing a pressure canner, but you can easily do many items with water bath canning as well.
12: So you had mentioned, I think you said the word resurgence. If not, there is a resurgence in home canning. Is this just a trend, or is there something more going on?
13: I think that it's bigger than a trend now. I think it came back as a trend. People kind of thought, okay, that's just something that grandma did. But as the price of produce has increased, and yet the quality has gone

0: down. I think people are going back to what grandma taught them, or even those who didn't have grandma to teach them. They're now on the internet trying to figure out, how can I get the food that's in season to last longer? How can I be eating something that tastes as good, like a summer strawberry that I've frozen in the middle of winter? So I don't think it's a trend anymore. I think that we have an issue with food security. And now people are going, okay, maybe we go back to having gardens. Maybe we're going back to growing our own food, whether that's a small amount of food or a big amount of food. And I did also too think it was a trend, and I don't think it's a trend anymore. I think this is something that's here to stay. And that's why, whether in your 20s, 30s, 40s, everyone is starting to can. Everyone wants to be like grandma now.
1: Nothing wrong with grandma. Hey, you've taught thousands of people how to can. What are some of the more common mistakes that you see beginners make?
0: I would say that you think you have to start, everyone thinks you have to start with jam. Everyone thinks that it's jam and pickles and that's all you can start with and that it's the easiest thing. And I actually don't even think jam is the easiest thing, to can. I think some of the doing some meat in a pressure canner is far easier. Beans are very simple. You don't even need to soak them, and you can can them when they're dry with some water. You go ahead and can those. I think it's a convenience issue as well now, is that you think about the foods that you have in your pantry or your basement, and many of those foods you can make at home, like a can of beans. You don't need to go to the grocery store and pay $2. You can make that for cents at home, like 10 cents at home. So I think that's one of the bigger things that's going on right now is, again, just it's food that's expensive, but it's also convenient to be able to go into your own basement, not have to go to a grocery store, not have to wait in line with people, because you never know how long you're going to be waiting, and just go downstairs and get what you need. And it's very easy to start small and just keep adding. And then before you know it, you will have this entire pantry.
1: I got to ask you, I just got a text message in our inbox here. It says, please ask her about botulism and why it scares people about canning. I don't know anything about it. For yeah. Somebody listening who's terrified of making Great. Their family sick, is that a good question?
0: Absolutely. No, that's a great question. And that is a very common question. It comes up all the time, is botulism. And I think people hear the word and don't understand exactly what it is, because it is a certain bacteria. But it needs a certain environment to thrive. That's why there's vinegar use, there's sugars use, the amount of time you cook for, the temperatures that you are cooking at, all those things harbor it and keep all that bacteria away. So when you're following steps correctly and you're not just winging it, everything is completely safe when you can it. If not, I think safer than most canning place, because you know exactly what's in your food. You know exactly how you cooked it. I think when you look into the science of botulism and understand how it grows and at what point, what it needs to thrive, I think that fear is completely removed from the equation, because you're not just thinking about, ooh, botulism, the word that's scary. You're actually understanding scientifically what happens when you are canning. And the other thing is, if you really are nervous and say, maybe I didn't make this batch correctly, maybe I'm a little nervous, if you heat that food to a certain temperature, you again are killing any type of botulism or any type of bacteria that you may think might be in there that you're fearful of. Simply heating it up as well is another way that it would be removed. So there's a very slim chance. And I've canned thousands of jars, and I've never had an issue once.
1: Allison Hay is a canning and home cooking influencer. She's joining us here on Weekends, heard across the Chorus Radio Network. Okay, let's just get right to it. If I'm a complete beginner and I want to try preserving for the first time this season, what should I start with? Like, what's the easiest, safest, most forgiving food that I could can?
0: That is a great question. It would also depend on if you like things that are pickled. Because like I said, pickles are something that are very easy. A lot of pickled foods are very easy to make, but I myself, I'm not a huge fan of pickled foods. But some of the bigger foods, like something like chili, is very easy to make. Oftentimes the foods that you are canning are things you've already made in big batches. Like if you took your dinner recipe and you times it by five and it was chili, and you had all this leftover stuff, you could place that into your jars. you would seal it up, and you'd have all the extra chili left over. So it's not always as complicated as having to get a canning recipe out. It's sometimes just taking a recipe that you had lots and lots and lots of leftovers, and you simply can that for the appropriate amount of time, and there you have a meal in the jar ready to go. So I would say, if it depends on how gutsy are you, do you want to start simple and do water bath canning, or do you want to, you want to do something a little bit more edgy and you want to go pressure canning, do that. I personally, I went a little more edgy. I went right into pressure canning right off the bat. And I think it was a great idea. It allowed me to can a lot more items, and I didn't have to deal with the pickled items that often deal with a lot of vinegar, because that's not, it's not really my favorite foods, anything that are really pickled.
1: How do you know when a canned food's gone bad?
0: You would know. So when your jar seals, your lid actually has a little divot in the top of it, which is one way visually you can look and see, okay, is it completely sealed? You can tap on top of it to hear the sound. You can definitely hear a difference when something isn't sealed, visually looking if there's the dip. And then also there's the unfortunate part where it looks okay. And let's say you pop open the lid and you've got bacteria on the inside or something in there, that would be more towards where something would have happened when you sealed your jar. It just didn't seal properly. So that could just be a one-off issue. That could be because you didn't buy quality lids, because quality lids are very, very, very important, because you don't want to go through all that effort and have a lid fail on you. So definitely the lids are a big part of it.
1: Allison, I appreciate this. This was a great conversation, especially for the weekend. Thank you for making time for me today.
0: Awesome. Thank you so much for having me. This was great.
1: Awesome. Allison Hay, you can find her on Instagram at humble.homestead.in.thecity. Just separate all the words by a dot. Humble Homestead in the City on Instagram. Great segment. I love that stuff. Now I got something to do this afternoon. Okay, we're going to take a break here. Earlier, I promised you a segment on AI becoming a part of governments. I'm going to talk to the co-founder and CEO of Municipal AI, Christy Guthrie. She and another company just got a pretty big contract. The contract is to go into the government agency and simplify all of their websites, not chatbot style, but instead of going through hundreds of bylaw pages, they'll do it in the snap of a finger. We'll talk to her next.
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16: This is Global News. It is 9 o'clock. I'm Zach Ferguson. It is 9 degrees, heading up to 15 today and then up to 20 tomorrow. The Elks take the first win of the season, but first, with Albertans set to vote on the province's place within Canada later on this year, Premier Danielle Smith once again is making her position clear, saying she'll vote for Alberta to remain in Canada. Her comments come as support for Alberta separation appears to be slipping. New polling from Ipsos, conducted exclusively for Global, suggests support has dropped by 28% in January to 18% today. Political scientist Lori Williams says Smith is trying to navigate pressures from both sides of the debate, separatists who want Alberta to leave and federalists who question her government's role to bring this to a vote.
17: She's been criticized by business groups, by Indigenous groups, by other premiers in the province, and even conservatives within the province.
16: While polling suggests support for separation is dropping, Williams cautions there's still months of campaigning ahead. The latest job numbers are out, and unemployment is down slightly across the country, falling to 6.6%. Alberta saw gains in employment during the month of May, filling around 14,000 jobs. As Global's Gates Gurn reports, the numbers could suggest the economy is beginning to adapt to changing conditions.
18: Data from Statistics Canada shows last month was a boon for job growth.
19: Despite 18 months of trade disruptions, threats against Canada, global supply chains being disrupted yet again by the closure of the Strait of Hormuz, you know, the labor market is at least starting to figure it out again.
18: Economist Moshe Lander says high oil prices and Alberta's minimum wage being the lowest in the country are also playing a part in employment growth. It's also been beneficial for young workers, just as the summer job market opens up. The unemployment rate for people aged 15 to 24 dropped for the first time since January to 13.4%. In Alberta, though, a different story, as youth unemployment actually ticked up. Lander says as AI becomes more relied upon in entry-level positions, it's important to begin teaching necessary skills to kids now so they're set up to compete for jobs down the road. But the new data shows this could be a sign the economy is at least adapting to what's going on around the world. Gates Gorin, Global News.
16: Pakistan's interior minister is in Tehran today to restart negotiations between Iran and the United States. The visit comes as the American military reported shooting down two more Iranian drones over the Strait of Hormuz. Washington continues to press Iran to make a deal to end the war in the Middle East, now in its 100th day. Moving to 880 Ched Sports, the Edmonton Elks came on top in their first game of the young CFL season, 29-21 over the Ottawa Redblacks yesterday. Cody Fajardo threw for a touchdown pass and completed 23 out of 34 passes for 266 yards, while Justin Rankin had 13 carries for 102 yards. Elks head coach Mark Killam said the offense was carried on the back of their running back.
20: Yeah, I mean, I'm happy he's on our football team. The guy is a playmaker, and I coached him hard too. He's got to stay in bounds on that last run late in the game, and he knows it. But again, so much to get better on, and it's a lot easier to coach hard after a win.
16: Edmonton is back on the field June 20th, playing their first game at home, hosting Montreal. Moving over to 880 Ched weather, we do have a 30% chance of showers this morning in Edmonton. Later on in the afternoon, that'll increase to a 60% chance, with a risk of thunderstorms developing and a high of 15 degrees. Tonight, that chance of showers and the thunderstorm risk will follow us down to an overnight low of 10, and then tomorrow bouncing up to a high of 20 with a 30% chance of showers. And then Tuesday, some nice and sunny skies up ahead, a high of 22, and then Wednesday, a 30% chance of showers and a high of 20 degrees. Right now, though, in Edmonton, we're sitting at 10 degrees. I'm Zach Ferguson. Your next scheduled newscast will be at 10 o'clock right here on 880 Ched.
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1: 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Good morning, everyone out there listening.
0: It's a decent morning. We've had, boy, have we ever had our, just like a mix of different weather.
1: But you know what? This is great weather for gardening.
0: Like, yes.
1: It's always a topic, the weather on this show.
0: Of course.
1: But that's because it's a huge part of gardening. And, you know, in the springtime, it was not a pleasant spring. It was a late winter, late cold, late frosts. It was cold. But now all of that is behind us, and now we're into a kind of a cool spell with good moisture. It's great for planting, great for gardening. If you can get out in the garden, do your gardening in between the rain, it's a perfect time.
0: Oh, yes.
1: Perfect season.
0: If your soil isn't too soggy from the rain, if it's just kind of damp, it is, 100% the perfect situation to plant in, for sure. And I'm sure lots of people have lots of questions. We do already have a bunch of texts, and we will cover many topics on today's show. Maybe we can just jump right into some of these texts here because there's some good questions. Somebody, Tanya from St. Albert, texted us a photo of a tumbler tomato. She said, transplanted into pots several days ago, purchased a month ago, and kept them safe in a protected area till planting, which is good. But looking awful, wondering if it's diseased or if it's fertilizer burn, used the 5-10-5 with calcium. Could I have added too much around the root ball, and can they recover? So looking at the photo, if this just appeared after planting, if the plant was perfectly healthy before you planted, I don't think it's a disease. It doesn't really look like a disease to me. It does look like it could be a fertilizer burn, or it could be that maybe even it dried out a little bit too much at one point. There's a few possibilities. If it had been especially cold, I would have wondered if it was frost damage. But it hasn't been cold enough for that, unless the plant was directly put outside from being inside and didn't get a chance to harden off first. That could cause this kind of damage to appear, because believe it or not, even though tomatoes like lots of sunshine, the sunshine as well as the rain, the wind, all of those things can cause this sort of damage to happen if the plant was just put directly outside from being inside and wasn't hardened off first.
1: Yeah, it can get sunburned, sun's cold. Even though it's warm, if it's not acclimatized to the outside, then that can cause some of the effects that we're seeing out there too.
0: And as far as the fertilizer part of the question, I'm assuming a 5-10-5 sounds like a slow-release granular fertilizer. It's pretty hard to overdose that unless you were planting sort of like directly into it. But if you mixed a bit into the soil around the root ball, I don't think that would cause burning. So I think it's probably more likely an environmental thing.
1: Yeah.
0: But as far as whether it'll recover, yes, I think it certainly will. So just make sure to keep it evenly moist and just give it a bit of time. And you can clip off the really ugly looking leaves and it will bounce back from that. Now, another person said, what's a good fertilizer for Brandon cedars? Usually just use sea soil worked in, 9 years old, all healthy and survived another winter.
1: And that's happy to hear that they're all surviving and lasting another winter for sure. Best fertilizer, if they're all looking healthy, then I would use a 30-10-10.
0: Right.
1: If some of them are struggling or maybe not as vigorous as some of the other ones coming out of the winter, you can always use a root starting fertilizer on them. So something like a root booster to give them that boost first thing in the springtime, and then kick up with an evergreen fertilizer, 30-10-10.
0: Right. And we like that 30-10-10 on mature established evergreens because of the higher nitrogen, that higher first number, which just gives you the beautiful lush foliage on them.
1: Absolutely. We have another text here about an Ohio buckeye. And it looked at one time that it was a beautiful Ohio buckeye with good shape. And right now it just looks like it came back in little sporadic spots. And they're asking if they should prune it out. Can it be saved? I have a couple of concerns about this picture because, you know, when I look in the background, I can see that it's close to a lake. At one point in time, this tree was beautiful. It probably has a 6-inch caliper on it and just little, I'm going to say, pom-poms of green leaves kind of here and there on the inside of the canopy. It's not dead, so you can trim out all of the brown stuff, but I would really look at removing the tree and planting something nice, but also see how wet it is there. If it's really too close to the lake, that could be an issue, and I would look at, you know, removing that or trimming it down and planting a little bit higher up where it's a little bit possibly drier. And I'm not saying that's what possibly killed it, but it is probably about 20 feet away from the lake, perhaps, and that could have a problem with the longevity of that tree.
0: Especially if that lake gets higher from a lot of rain.
1: Absolutely, especially that.
0: Yeah.
1: Yeah.
0: Somebody said, is it too late to seed zucchini? No, it is not. We just need some heat. We need some heat. So a lot of people will direct sow it into the garden at this time of the year. But I will say, if we're getting cold, wet weather, it's not going to turn out well. What I would almost do is start some indoors on a heat mat. I have some watermelons growing. I started them several weeks ago. But I think you could still give it a shot with zucchini. And, you know, because even if they get to the point where they're just starting to get true leaves and it gets nice and warm outside, you could plant them out. And I think you would still be okay as long as we get some heat. That's the thing. So,
1: yeah, this weather is beautiful, but we really need to get some heat.
0: Yes.
1: And everything will just explode. I noticed that in my garden. You know, the season was kind of slow to start. Everything was just kind of waiting. And then we had a week or so of really hot weather, and it went home, and my whole garden just seemed like it exploded overnight.
0: Yeah.
1: It was amazing. And that's what's going to happen in the next couple of weeks when we get some heat. Everybody's garden is just going to take off and get established, and it's going to look amazing.
0: Absolutely. Yeah. Somebody said, we are considering adding microclover to our lawn. Is it susceptible to seasonal dieback? Will it migrate into ground-level gardens? They have a recycled rubber edging, looking for tips, pros, cons, and where to find the seeds. It is not susceptible to seasonal dieback, the microclover, so it is hardy. As far as migrating into ground-level gardens, if you've got that rubber edging, I think that you will be fine. It's never really going to flower because you're mowing it, so it's just kind of the foliage. I don't think you'll get a lot of flowers and seeds coming from there. So I've used microclover before as a lawn substitute. Well, technically my mother did, and I kind of helped her with it, and it was quite nice. I thought it was a nice result. Honestly, like, the pros are that it's drought tolerant. It doesn't really need much fertilizing because it fixes nitrogen. The cons would be that it just doesn't look the same as grass does. So it depends upon kind of what your personal preference is, I think.
1: It's a great hardy plant or grass alternative for those tough to grow spots too. Right?
0: It certainly,
1: you know,
0: is.
1: If you have a lawn that is just baking, you're not looking at, you can't maintain it, you can't water, you want to watch what you're using for water needs and stuff. Clover is just nice, tough, hardy grass alternative that you can plant.
0: Yeah.
1: Right. And it's very tough. You can drive on it, cut it down. It'll always bounce back very vigorously.
0: Absolutely. Yeah. All right. So with that, we are going to head to our commercial break. The numbers to call or text with your gardening questions, 780-451-8800. Stay tuned. We'll be right back.
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3: This set of stats that comes out from StatsCan, they put it at 15 to 25 is what they call the youth unemployment rate in this country. It was 13.8% last month. It's 14.3% now, up another half a percentage point. Overall, The general unemployment rate has ticked up. It's almost 7% now. 6.9%. It was 6.7% last month. So heading in the wrong direction, and that's a really troubling sign.
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2: Welcome back to The Garden Show. You are listening to Joe and Robert from Greenland Garden Center, and we're here to answer your gardening questions at 780-451-8800. You can call or text to join in on the conversation, and we've had some really good questions so far, lots of different topics coming up. We were kind of saying at the top of the show, this weather, sometimes it kind of discourages people from going outside, but it's one of the best times to get out there. So.
3: Absolutely. We have a full garden center outside at Greenland, and it's full of trees, shrubs, all the fruit that you would want, honeyberries, raspberries, blueberries, huge selection of evergreens, many dwarf varieties, larger varieties, small fruit, big fruit, shrubs, and it's a great time to go into that garden center and get the best selection and go home and plant right in between the rain showers. Right, it's a lot easier on the plant to garden when it's a little bit cooler and moist, and it's easier on yourself too.
2: And it's actually amazing how many people, like, this is the time of year when we start getting questions of, is it too late to plant? Is it too late to plant? Because people are sort of programmed that you need to plant in May, and then after May, it's too late. And that's not true. And as a matter of fact, June is perennial gardening month. So, you know, everything is about bedding plants in May. Bedding plants are starting to wind down now. We still have a really good selection at Greenland with some deals on, which we'll talk about as well later on. But the selection in the trees and shrubs area and in the perennials area is sort of really at its peak in June. That's when you can get the really big, beautiful, mature stuff, and it's an amazing time to plant.
3: Absolutely. And I'm not sure about you, Joe, but I have people asking for certain things in May that I can't get in May, and I always have about mid-June or so a lot more plant selection coming up on my availabilities, and I see new plant selections coming up, and I bring in new plant selections that I can't get in May. I get them about mid-June or so.
2: Mm-hmm.
3: Right? And it's just amazing at how many new plants come in on the availabilities at that time.
2: With perennials, there's some things that you have to come right when it opens, and then there's other things that are available later. And so, you know, when you go to perennials, when you go to trees and shrubs, we don't have our full selection all at the same time. You have to come back several times at different points in the season to get the full picture.
3: Absolutely.
2: Just because that's how it works.
3: That's how it works for me. I got a huge selection first thing in the springtime, 1st of May. Once that is gone, some of that's not available until next year. Mm-hmm. But then there's other plant material that I can't get until about mid-June or so, right around this time.
2: Yeah.
3: And, you know, once that comes available, then that's, you know, a whole new list of plants coming out.
2: Absolutely.
3: Yeah. Yeah, and transplanting, you can plant any time of the year, just as long as you can dig that hole and have a dormant plant, or have a plant, have a plant in a pot. But when you're transplanting, that's something that you can only do in the early spring or late fall, right? So I think that's where that, you know, kind of
2: confusion
3: lies, right? Oh, well, I can only plant in the early spring or late fall. Well, no, you can plant any time as long as it's in a pot. But transplanting, you should really only do that when the plant is dormant.
2: Right.
3: Right?
2: Yeah. All right. So we've got a call from Carol. Good morning, Carol.
4: Good morning. How are you?
2: Good. How are you?
4: Peachy. Not bitchy. Peachy. Yep, that's my line. I have a couple of questions. One is about compost. I've been composting, and I've got some pails with lids on them, and I've got about five pails of different peelings and all that kind of stuff. And at this church, they were serving blueberries, blackberries, and a lot of them were starting to go bad, so I took them. Now, I'm wondering, if I live in an apartment block that's not maintained. The little garden at the side's not maintained. And I planted a few hollyhocks and what else? Phlox and something else, I can't remember. Oh, irises were here before I came. But anyway, I would like to dig it in. Is it okay to dig it in?
2: You want to dig the compost in?
4: Yep.
2: Oh, absolutely. As long as it's mature, like fully composted material.
4: How composted?
2: Like to the point that it's basically like black soil with no odor.
4: No, it's more than that. I'm gonna dig it deep.
2: Okay.
4: So that it composts itself.
2: Okay.
4: Okay, is that okay?
2: It's okay. I mean, if it's dug deep, but the thing is, the reason why I don't like to put material into the soil that's not fully composted is because then microbes are going to start composting it, and it actually can take nutrients out of the soil during that process.
4: Okay, well, this would be till next year then. I mean, there's lots of stuff in there, and some of it I didn't do with the blender. I just stuck it in there, you know, like I cut up banana peels small and tried to cut up onion peeling small.
2: Yeah, and if it's sort of cut up really fine and you're not putting a ton of it in there, that would be fine.
4: It's not that fine. The other question I have is I can't find oxalises hardly anywhere. I've got a purple one, a burgundy one, and I've got a green one that grow up about 4 or 5 inches, and then there's a down the lane there's a small one. It's red, bright red, and it's probably about 2 inches high.
2: Okay.
4: And it spreads, but that's okay. But I'd like to know why they don't get more oxalis in. They're beautiful.
2: Yeah, it's one of those seasonal plants that tends to become less available later in the season. There's always some, you know, usually the garden centers have them in the annuals department early in the season. They'll bring them in around St. Patrick's Day, and then they'll have certain ones, you know, early in the May planting season, but then they just kind of don't become.
4: Did you know there's 34 different kinds of oxalis?
2: There's many, yeah, many different kinds.
4: Yeah, and they're beautiful.
2: There's even some that are hardy outside here as a overwintering plant.
4: Yeah, well, this one down in the lane is about 3 inches, and it comes back really well outside.
2: Nice.
4: But I really wish they'd get more in.
2: Yeah.
4: Anyway, that's my story.
2: All right.
4: And you have a good day.
2: You too. Thank you very much, Carol.
4: Bye-bye.
2: Take care. Bye-bye. All right. Like putting some veggie scraps and that sort of thing in the garden is fine. I just wouldn't dump a whole bunch of it in there,
3: yeah,
2: right?
3: You have to be careful, too, with adding, I'm going to say, table scraps and food waste like that. When it's not cooked in a compost pile, that can attract mice rabbits and magpies and that type of thing, right? Even though it's pulverized, that's still going to attract rodents and stuff to that area too, right? No matter how deep you turn it over, they're still going to dig and they're still going to find that scent in there. So you have to be very careful with that as well.
2: Yeah. So lots of texts coming in. Somebody said, first the voles tunneled under snow in my lawn. Now they're chewing off my lily and painted daisy stems. What else can I do? My husband sets traps, but it's never-ending catches. Oh, wow. Okay. Yeah, and I wonder if maybe you even have some rabbit activity, too, because they'll cause that kind of damage. Try using something that will deter them from entering the area. So something like blood meal or plant skid. Blood meal being a granular product that you can apply. It's actually a natural fertilizer, too, so you can put it right into your garden beds. You have to reapply it as it sort of disintegrates. Or plant skid is a spray that you can spray on the perimeter. But try to keep them out using something like that.
3: Yeah, and that's when you're dealing with something like that over a course of time, it's kind of a trial and see, right? Try a few different things and see what works best.
2: Yeah, absolutely. All right, so we're going to head to the news break. The numbers to call or text, 780-451-8800. Stay tuned. We'll be back after this.
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5: Thanks, Carfax.
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2: Welcome back to The Garden Show. You're listening to Joe and Robert from Greenland Garden Center, and we're here to answer your gardening questions at 780-451-8800. You can call or text to that number. And we've got a call from Candace. Good morning, Candace.
14: Good morning. I have about 24 peonies that I want to move, and I had sent you a picture. I want to put them along a walking path, and I sent you a picture, like some of them against the south side of the house are in full bud, and well, the other ones, of course, on the north side against the fence aren't quite that grown. But to give the strength back to the plant, should I move them before they bloom now and just take the loss, or should I let them bloom? Will it make a difference if I move them now or later for the strength for next year?
2: It makes a huge difference when you decide to move those. At this time of the year, moving them will severely weaken the plants. They will require a lot of babying to get them through the summer, and I don't recommend it unless you absolutely have to. I have done it before, but it definitely sets the plants back a season or two. What I would suggest is waiting until the fall and doing it then.
14: Yeah. Okay, so just get my flower bed all prepped and ready, and then in the fall I can move them.
2: Yeah, absolutely.
14: Okay. And how do you split up tree peonies?
2: Tree peonies are tricky because it will depend upon whether it is grafted or not. When you have them on own roots, certain types of tree peonies can be divided, but generally speaking, it's not possible or it's very difficult to do it without damaging the plant.
14: Okay, good to know. Okay, well, thank you so much. I love your show.
2: Thank you for your call.
3: Yeah,
14: okay,
3: that's one of those,
2: bye-bye.
3: That's one of those transplanting that can only happen if it's planted in the ground. You can only dig it up and transplant it someplace else when it's dormant, right? I mean, obviously, if you have no choice but to move it, then you certainly can move it, you know, ever so carefully, but it will set the plant back severely. But if you're just looking at transplanting it just out of convenience and you can spare that time, do it when it's dormant, late fall, early spring.
2: Absolutely. Yeah. We've got another call from Marshall. Good morning, Marshall.
15: Good morning. I'm calling about, is it too late to prune cedars? I have these small globe cedars that I missed out on pruning earlier. I would like to still prune them. Is it too late?
3: It's not too late at all. You can prune that. Usually you only want to take about a third of that new growth when that comes off to give it some shape.
15: I would take about maybe maximum, maybe 3 inches or so.
3: Yeah, you have to be careful with the cedars because those cedars, if you take too much off, then that's going to leave a very...
15: Bare,
3: exactly.
15: Yeah, but no... So it wouldn't, pruning now wouldn't set them back too much?
3: Not really, but I do it lightly.
15: Yes, okay, thank you.
3: Okay.
2: Thank you for your call.
3: Thank you.
2: So yeah, with cedars, evergreens in general, pruning the new growth is what you want to do.
3: The new growth is what you want to do, absolutely. If you had to cut back into the hard or the old growth, you have to do that carefully and not do it too much because otherwise you're going to be left with a lot of bare spots and it's not ideal for the plant.
2: Absolutely.
3: You know, there's another question about sumacs, and I kind of chuckled because I have a cut leaf sumac at home and I absolutely love that plant. Mm-hmm. That text was, can they cut the sumac back now? It's not ideal to cut it back now, but I cut my sumac back constantly during the growing season because it gets way too big. It wants to be 6 feet tall, and I want it to be 3 feet, but I don't have the heart to dig it out and move it because it's such a beautiful plant, and it doesn't seem to set it back at all. It just grows more and more vigorous.
2: Sumac is a stunning plant, and it's a plant that in warmer climates is considered invasive. And here it can be hit or miss if it's in a location that's too sort of open or that it doesn't like, they can get dieback. But when they're in the right location, boy, they take off.
3: They certainly do. And that's what's happening at home at my backyard is that sumac is just taking off and it's amazing.
2: Yeah, but they're gorgeous.
3: I cut that back whenever it misbehaves and gets where I don't want it to be. And it hasn't set it back at all in the 4 or 5 years I've been doing it. And I mean, I'm not really cutting it back hard or anything like that, but I'm just cutting, you know, sometimes a foot, foot and a half off of it, right?
2: Yeah.
3: You know, not letting it get to be too big, overgrown.
2: Right. All right. We've got a call from Valerie. Good morning, Valerie.
16: Good morning, Joe and Robert. How are you?
2: Good. How are you?
16: I sent you a text about a picture of my upside down caragana.
2: Yes, we saw it. Yeah.
3: Yep.
16: So, go ahead.
3: Yep. No. So your caragana, you certainly can cut all of that dead stuff off and leave it for sure. If you look underneath, it looks like you have some suckers from that caragana coming up from the base, and I trim those down as well. Those suckers will have a broader leaf, kind of an oval shaped leaf.
16: Yep.
3: Yeah, and I trim those up as well.
16: Okay. So I can cut off the dead part and I won't lose it?
3: No, absolutely not. Cut off the dead parts, right? You'll be perfectly fine. Clean it all up. Anything that's dead or diseased or anything that doesn't look 100% right, I'd remove it. All of those suckers coming up from the base that have that broader leaf to it, that kind of oval-shaped leaf, trim all those up as well.
16: Okay. I have one more question.
2: Sure.
16: I don't know if you guys watch global news, but because the price of fertilizer, as in urea, is so expensive, they were talking about this new organic product for the farm garden, right? Mm-hmm. That you spray on. It's a water-based thing.
2: Okay. Or
16: can you tell me about it?
2: I don't know anything about it, unfortunately. I have not heard about it.
16: Oh, okay, Joe. It's on global news. Farmers are start because the price of fertilizer is so much, mm-hmm. so high. They're starting to use this water-based in a sprayer.
2: Okay.
16: And I was thinking about if you could use that, you know, on the farm garden.
2: Yeah, I can't really comment on it, unfortunately, because I don't know anything about it. Sorry.
16: Okay. Joe, there's a YouTube on it.
2: Okay.
16: But I'm not sure what it is. You know, it's like something organic, obviously.
2: Mm-hmm.
16: But, yeah, it's... Anyway, we'll talk later.
2: All right.
16: Thanks, Joe.
2: Thank you for your call.
16: Bye-bye.
2: Bye-bye. Somebody texted in, is it too late to plant the following? Iceland and double Shirley poppies, columbine, and nasturtiums. So if you're starting with plants that are in pots, it is absolutely not too late to plant any of those. It's a great time to plant those. As far as seeding, poppies, you can definitely still seed. They'll just bloom later. Nasturtiums, it's a good time to seed those. Columbine seed needs cold stratification for it to germinate. So it's best direct sowed into the garden in the fall. That's the easiest way to do it if you want to grow them from seed. So, and I've got all kinds of columbines in my yard. It's one of my favorite perennials, and I allow them to hybridize with each other and reseed, and you get all kinds of fun stuff. So I love that.
3: When I was a kid, I grew up with a natural wild columbine patch in front of the house, right? And it was just really cool to see all the different varieties, the different colors that they would blend together and make.
2: They're so beautiful.
3: They are. That and lupins.
2: Yes, absolutely.
3: Yeah.
2: Diane sent us quite an interesting photo that you'll recognize, Robert. She's going, what is this? And it's a maple that's covered in pimple-like galls on the leaves.
3: Yes, that is mites. So it's a little tiny insect that attacks the leaf, and the leaf's response is to create a little gall or a ball around that insect, and that protects it. So there's no way of spraying anything on that tree right now. What you have to do is wait until the tree is dormant. You can pick off the infested growth right now. If it's a maple tree, it could be really high up, really big, and not all that practical to do. But you could do a really good leaf cleanup in the fall. Once those leaves fall off, then you can spray dormant oil or horticultural oil on the tree in the fall before it freezes, and again in the springtime as well before.

0: 780-467-7557 to confirm current availability on that. Somebody said, this, I believe, is a purple leaf plum. No plums. They sent a photo. Earlier this spring, it produced white flowers. The leaves do turn purple. As you can see, the tree has suckered underneath and on the lawn. Is there some way I can remove the suckering plants? So what you have is a Schubert chokecherry. I don't know if you see that, Robert, but yeah. And as we know, they love to sucker.
1: They do love to sucker, right? And it looks like the tree is not in the best of shape, right? So Schubert chokecherries are a member of the Prunus family, Maydays. They all can get black knot. I don't see any black knot on this tree. Which is a win. But I do see very sporadic growing habit to it, so perhaps the owner maybe pruned it out in the past and made it kind of grow sporadic. But those suckers can be cleaned off from the bottom. There's no way of really getting rid of them other than cutting them out, cleaning them out, right? If you go ahead and spray them with any kind of spray, then you risk damaging the tree itself.
0: Right. So that's the bad news, unfortunately. Yeah. We get lots of questions on that, but there's just no easy answer, sadly.
1: No easy answer at all, unfortunately.
0: All right, so we have to head to our commercial break. The numbers to call or text, 780-451-8800. Stay tuned. We'll be back after this.
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4: 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Overall, the general unemployment rate has ticked up. It's almost 7% now. It's 6.9%. It was 6.7% last month. 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
0: We're here to help you grow your garden. It's Joe and Robert from Greenland Garden Center. And if you've got gardening questions for us, we're here to answer them. You can call or text at 780-451-8800. Oh, that song is so funny.
2: It is. It's time to get down and dirty with gardening out in the yard.
0: That's right. So lots and lots of texts rolling in. We've got one from Judy. She sent us some pictures and she said, my hydrangea tree was hit with hail last year and I was wondering if the damaged branches will revive or should I trim them off?
2: Yeah, no, unfortunately I would trim them all off. I mean, I'd scratch the bark first to see if they're green. If they're green, they still may leaf out, but it certainly doesn't look like there's any life left in them at all. I'd trim them all off except for that one little sprig that's coming out, but that's only if you're a patient person, and I'm not a patient person. I would probably look at calling it a write-off and removing that tree and starting fresh, unfortunately.
0: Yeah.
2: It's just not worth the time that's going to come back. You can dig that one up and place it in some place which is a little bit kind of off to the side and it's not such a focal point, but it's going to take a long time to recover and get back to what you had last year before the hailstorm.
0: Right. Yeah. Somebody said, does Greenland sell an iris with the striped colored leaves? Can't find anywhere yet. Do see them around here and there. We do sell them, and we had them in stock yesterday, but we have a sale on bearded iris right now, and we do categorize those as a bearded iris, even though they're not technically. So they're on sale for 40% off. So I would call Greenland at 780-467-7557 and ask for the perennials department to confirm we still have them. So that's the iris pallida that we're talking about there, with the variegated leaves. We just got a call from Jack. Good morning, Jack.
3: Good morning. I have a question. I have 2 5-year-old moon glow junipers that last week I went outside and they were filled with orange, ugly, like it's almost like gel, like goo all over them.
0: Yes.
2: Yep.
3: I want to know if those trees should be taken out.
2: Well, what that is juniper hawthorn rust, and I was waiting for that call to come in today. I'm surprised it took half the show for that call to come in. It's juniper hawthorn rust, and that is a fungal disease or disease that's going around, and you need the two hosts. A hawthorn is one, and junipers are the other, and they do nasty things, and they produce what you see as a hard, sometimes golf ball size gall on the juniper. And then after the first spring rain, it'll explode into this jelly like ball on your tree. The only way to get rid of it from your juniper tree is to remove the galls itself, is to prune it out. Anything from that gall towards the tip of the branch will most likely die off in the next couple of years.
3: Okay, and they're like right at the stem. They're all over the place, yeah.
2: Yeah.
3: Okay. Well, thank you very much.
2: Okay, you're welcome. Thank you for your call.
3: Thank you.
0: Okay, bye-bye.
2: Bye-bye. Bye.
0: All right. Lily texted in and said, I would like to plant strawberries, seascape, and Albion. Is there a difference in strawberries and evergreen tree at the sunny location? What is the difference between blue and green evergreen trees? So with the strawberries, seascape and Albion are both what we call day neutral varieties, which means that they will continuously produce fruit throughout the season. Other types are what we call June bearing, and those will really just kind of produce during the highest day length hours in the first part of the summer. So, but both seascape and Albion are day neutral. They're both popular varieties with really good quality fruit. So those are good choices. Now, I'm not entirely sure if I understand the second part of the question. What's the difference between blue and green evergreen trees? There's many different types of evergreen trees. You can get them with blue leaves. You can get them with green leaves. You can get them with gold leaves. When I say leaves, I mean the needles.
2: Of course, right?
0: Yes.
2: Yep. So there's many different types. There's depending on what you're meaning or referring to, but there's many different types, many different differences between them.
0: And I would say, you know, if you're planting in a sunny location, probably good for most things. But, you know, come out to Greenland and we can show you all the different types of evergreens, because there is such a huge variety and they do have differing requirements. So we want to make sure that we, you know, help you select the best tree for your situation. It's not going to get too big. It's going to do well, that sort of thing.
2: So. Absolutely. Whether it's you want a smaller evergreen for a shadier spot, or you want a large one, or just a nice little dwarf one for a sunny spot, we have it all there.
0: Absolutely.
2: Right. And we did have a text wondering about some ginkgos as well. We did have some ginkgos earlier. Not quite sure of the varieties that we have left, but I'd call the store and find out exactly what variety we have left. But I'm sure we do have some ginkgos in there for sure.
0: And you can reach Greenland at 780-467-7557 to talk to somebody there to give you that information.
2: Absolutely. We planted as a trial. Having the garden at Greenland, the Botanic Garden at Greenland, is a fun little experiment. And last year I got my hands on some nice, I believe it was Sky Tower ginkgos, and they were 6-7 feet tall. I'm like, I'm going to bring them in. I'm going to plant one in the display garden. And that overwintered 100% right to the tip, and it's 6-7 feet tall, brand
0: new.
2: Don't
0: say 6-7.
2: And it leafed right out from the very tip, and I was so happy with it, and haven't seen any of them back at all. So I'm very impressed at how cold hardy that Sky Towers is. And that one I do know we have in stock at Greenland right now. It's a smaller plant. It's probably about 2 or 3 feet tall. I wasn't able to get the larger ones this year, but it's an amazing plant, cold hardy too.
0: Oh, they're so beautiful.
2: So beautiful.
0: I went to Japan last year, and there's places where they have ginkgos as boulevard trees that are probably 40 feet tall. It's just unbelievable. Yeah. They'll never get like that here, but it's still a beautiful thing to have.
2: Yeah, absolutely. And I'm trying to find a spot in my yard to plant a ginkgo. I just haven't found it yet.
0: Yeah.
2: I have to remove something.
0: Something has to die first. Bob used to always say that when something dies, it's an opportunity to try something new.
2: And I 100% believe that. But unfortunately, I did have a few failures or a few dieback plants in the wintertime, but it wasn't a ginkgo spot where they died, right? And what died, unfortunately. But I do have a nine bark that I do love for the color, but I'm certainly eyeing it up, and that might have to go. And a ginkgo in its place, but I'll have to talk to that with my wife.
0: Right. Do some negotiating.
2: Do some negotiating.
0: Yeah. All right. Just before the break, we've got a call from Lori. Good morning, Lori.
1: Hi there. I have three lilac trees. They're over 40 years old, but one of the trees is starting to creep into my sewer, so I'm going to be cutting them down today. Once I cut them down, is the roots going to stop growing?
2: With the lilac, probably not. They may end up suckering still and growing. You might have to get in a stump grinder and grind out those roots.
1: So I'd have to rip out my lawn to do that?
2: No, just a stump grinder in and grind out where that major stump is, or anywhere where you see those roots coming up or those suckers coming up if it is suckering. If you chop it down, those roots still may be living and it still may send up suckers, but it may die as well. But if you're seeing some suckers, I would certainly get a root grinder or a stump grinder in and grind out that stump to remove that.
1: In drilling holes into the stump, does that do it as well or no?
2: You certainly can. There's a product called Stump Remover that you can drill some holes in and pour that in those holes, and that'll speed up the decaying process.
1: Okay, and the same thing with maples, right?
2: Yeah, absolutely. Maples, if you chop it down, then it probably won't sucker anymore and live. It'll just rot in the ground.
0: Unless it's a Manitoba maple.
2: Unless it's a Manitoba maple.
1: Well, these maples just keep coming up, and they're all over the place here. My neighbor, he's not managing them, so I'm trying to manage them on my side, right?
0: Mm-hmm. That sounds like a Manitoba maple, because it's the only one that's that invasive, really.
1: Yeah. And sorry, what was the name of that product?
2: A stump remover.
1: Okay, thank you so much.
2: You're welcome.
0: Thank you for your call.
1: Bye-bye.
0: Bye-bye. And we've got a little bit of time before the break. Somebody texted in a picture of their fern leaf peony that's dying and withering. Any suggestions? Looks like it's a little too wet. Probably suffered from all the rain that we've had. Fern leaf peony is notoriously does not tolerate wet conditions, does not tolerate heavy soil. It needs sharp soil drainage. And they also usually don't like like that first season or even first couple seasons in the garden, because they hate being moved. They will go dormant early. They will be even more susceptible than normal to being wet. So you don't have any mulch or anything around it, which is good. Just don't water it. Let the soil dry out. Hopefully it will come back next year, but expect it to completely die back to the ground. Do not disturb the plant. Later in the season, you can dig down and see if there's eyes forming underneath the soil. And if you have those eyes, then it will come back next year. So just be really patient with it. And with that, we're going to head to the break. We'll be back after this.
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6: This is Global News. It is 10 o'clock. I'm Zach Ferguson. It is 10 degrees, heading up to 15 today and then up to 20 tomorrow. The Elks came out with a win last night, but first, with new Ipsos polling showing support for Alberta separation dropping, it's still unclear where everyone in the Alberta government stands. As Premier Danielle Smith makes the case for a stronger Alberta within Canada, questions remained about how her own party views the province's future. Global's Jordan Prentice with more.
7: With Albertans set to vote on the province's place within Canada this fall, Premier Danielle Smith once again making her position clear.
8: I believe in a strong and sovereign Alberta within a united Canada.
7: Speaking to more than 2,000 supporters at the UCP Calgary Leaders Dinner, Smith says Alberta is gaining ground with Ottawa after years of frustration, highlighting the MOU with the federal government to build a pipeline to the BC coast and the billions in new investment dollars she says the project has attracted. New polling by Ipsos conducted exclusively for Global suggests support has dropped from 28% in January to 18% today. The debate has also put renewed focus on where UCP members stand. The Alberta NDP says 36 out of 47 UCP MLAs have remained silent on the subject of separation, while the other 10 have indicated they'll vote to remain in Canada. There's still months of campaigning ahead before Albertans cast their ballots in October. Jordan Prentice, Global News.
6: It wasn't the start to the year economists expected job numbers to be at, but new data from Statistics Canada shows last month a boom for job growth. Canada gained 88,000 jobs in the month of May, and Alberta saw 14,000 jobs finding work. Economist Moshe Lander says high oil prices and Alberta's minimum wage being the lowest in the country are also paving a part to the employment growth.
9: It's not surprisingly either, then, that the labor market is going to respond positively as well, that, hey, here's an opportunity to hire, where the rest of Canada might be saying, not so much.
6: The new data shows this could be a sign the economy is adapting to what's going on around the world. Canada will be getting a new Governor General tomorrow.
10: There have been 30 Governors General since Confederation. The first was Lord Monck, who previously served as Governor of British North America. Vincent Massey became the first Canadian appointed to the post in 1952. The Governor General represents Canada's head of state and exercises almost all of the King's powers and responsibilities. But only the monarch can name a new Governor General on the advice of the Prime Minister. That means incumbents in the office can't choose their successors. Jason White, The Canadian Press.
6: Turning to 880 CHED Sports, the Edmonton Elks have kicked off the CFL season on the right foot with a 29-21 win over the Ottawa Red Blacks yesterday. Cody Fajardo threw a touchdown pass and completed 23 out of 34 passes for 266 yards. Elk head coach Mark Killam said the game felt good, but they had some areas for improvement.
11: Our team knows that there was a lot of sloppy play and a lot of things that we need to get better at, but it's easier to correct that stuff after a win. I'm proud of the guys for, you know, accepting the mission. We talked to them day one at training camp that we're going to push hard through camp, push into this week one, and come out here and get a dub, and that's what we did.
12: Edmonton is back on the field June 20th. Moving to 880 Ched weather, a 30% chance of showers right now in Edmonton. It will transition to a 60% with a risk of thunderstorms and a high of 15 later on this afternoon, dropping down to an overnight low of 10 with a chance of showers and thunderstorm risk following suit. Tomorrow, 30% chance of showers and a high of 20. Right now, though, in Edmonton, we're sitting at 10 degrees. I'm Zach Ferguson. Your next scheduled newscast will be at 11 on 880 Ched.
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0: Welcome back to The Garden Show. You're listening to Joe and Robert from Greenland Garden Center. We're here to answer your gardening questions at 780-451-8800. We've been saying throughout the show that this sort of cooler, moist weather is a fantastic gardening weather, great time to plant, and we have some really good specials on this weekend at Greenland that I want to tell you about. So in the trees and shrubs department, we've got 25% off roses, all roses. That includes tender, hardy, and tree roses. Still a good selection.
2: That's
0: available.
2: A heck of a steal.
0: It sure is.
2: There's some beautiful tree roses in there, and they're just amazing. They're full of flowers. They're 6-7 feet tall and amazing.
0: Yes, and we grow the vast majority of our roses ourselves.
2: We do.
0: So if for those who didn't know that, you've also got 25% off spirea and potentilla shrubs, some of the hardiest shrubs you can plant.
2: Absolutely, and a great selection of those guys too. And the potentillas come in so many different colors. There's so many new varieties out now that have, you know, bigger flowers, yellow, brighter yellows, bright pinks. It's just amazing at what they're coming out with.
0: There's orange and red.
2: Orange
0: too.
2: And red, yeah. Yes.
0: Yeah.
2: Yeah,
0: absolutely. And Potentilla fruticosa, the shrubby potentilla, is native to the mountains. So, I mean, it's hardy. Bulletproof. 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And 30% off flowering hanging baskets. We still have a nice selection of those. So that's a great deal if you haven't gotten around to getting your hanging baskets yet. In perennials, we have 25% off dianthus, also known as pinks. And every garden should have dianthus in it, especially today, because there are amazing varieties out there. I talk about them all the time, that are hardy and that flower continuously the entire summer. So things like the Mountain Frost series, the Beauties series, Mad Magenta, and we've got all of those varieties in stock. Beautiful plants for 25% off. We also have 40% off Bearded Iris, which is a classic. Good selection of those. Although it's been dwindling, they've been selling. And then we also have specials in hard goods and water gardens. So for garden supplies, I know that we're sold out of the mulch, so I won't mention that. 30% off tomato barrels, regular $44.99. 25% off the Greenstock Tower Garden and accessories. I was thinking about picking one of those up this year. I never did get around to it. And then in water gardens, 40% off the Pond Shock Spring Treatment and 30% off marginal water plants. And 20% off all jewelry in the giftware section. 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So great opportunity to pick up some gifts or a little something for yourself if you want to treat yourself.
2: Absolutely. Some great time to come in and take advantage of some of the sales that we have happening.
0: You betcha. Right? And we're well stocked. The place looks amazing. You can come and have brunch or lunch at Branches. Take a stroll through the display garden. It's looking lush with the rain. Just be aware some areas are a little soggy to walk through, but the paths are good.
2: Absolutely. I was out there. I was hesitant to, you know, it was so wet that I had canceled the gardener because we couldn't get out there. Right, it was just so wet, and a little portion of it had flooded a little bit ago. So the grass is a little long out there, but as soon as it warms up here and dries up here next week, we're going to trim it all up and clean it all up, and it'll be much easier. But it's still very easy to walk through. Lots of things are flowering out there now, Joe. It's looking really, really good. Everything is kind of popping, coming up. It's amazing.
0: Fantastic.
2: Right? It's my favorite time of the year to see everything kind of starting to pop up and flowers. Even if they're not flowering, the leaves coming up, right? It's just lovely.
0: Yes. Yep. Yes, indeed. All right. So with that, we have a call waiting on the line. We've got Crystal. Good morning, Crystal.
1: Good morning, guys.
2: Good morning.
1: I am thinking of planting a pagoda dogwood tree, but the only spot I have is south facing. Do you think it would do well there?
2: I think it would do well there, for sure. Are you in, you're in Edmonton?
1: Yes.
2: Yep. Newer area or older area?
1: Older area.
2: Good. So you'll have lots of good soil underneath. So when you plant it, just dig a wider hole, about 6 inches wider than the actual pot itself.
1: Okay.
2: And then don't plant it any deeper than it is in the pot. And that's something that it just showed up on my availability list, and I will be getting a handful of those coming in probably for this coming weekend.
1: Oh, perfect.
2: Yeah.
1: Thank you so much.
2: You're welcome.
0: Thank you for your call. Bye-bye. Yeah, that's kind of the only sort of tree-form dogwood with that kind of almost bonsai Japanese look that overwinters here.
2: Absolutely. And it has such a unique growing habit and how it branches out. And even when the leaf comes out, the leaf itself is such a unique leaf. It's just a stunning plant.
0: And that's the pagoda dogwood again. Want to make sure that we repeat the name of that because I'm sure it will pique some interest.
2: Yes.
0: If you're looking for that, like if you're trying to do a Japanese garden or kind of that Asian look, or if you just want a pretty tree, pagoda dogwood's a good one to look at.
2: Absolutely. Another pretty tree would be a northern velvet plum.
0: Okay.
2: Right, that's a newer variety that we just got in a couple of, I'm going to say about a week and a half ago on the shipments. It just kind of popped up on the availability and we got it in. It's new for us this year. And it'll be about 15 to 20 feet wide. It does get small ornamental plums on it, but pretty pink flowers in the springtime, single blossoms, and will have kind of a purplish hue to it, right, for the leaves, right, in the summertime. So it's quite a nice tree. I already have one marked to be planted out in the botanic garden.
0: And that's northern velvet plum?
2: Northern velvet plum, absolutely. Cool. It's one that I'm hoping will take place of the Schubert choke cherries.
0: Right.
2: At least some of that, right? Because it does have, I'm going to say, small marble-sized fruit on it. But it has that nice color in the leaf to it, right? Not as intense as the Schubert choke cherry, but it is one that's not susceptible or as susceptible to the black knot, right? Mm. Yeah.
0: Good. That's very interesting.
2: It is. So it's a new one for us. So I'm excited to get it planted in the display garden.
0: Absolutely.
2: And watch it grow.
0: Yeah. All right.
2: Yeah.
0: Well, with that, we're going to head to our commercial break. The numbers to call or text, 780-451-8800. Stay tuned. We've got lots of texts to answer when we come back.
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1: You're listening to Joe and Robert from Greenland Garden Center, and we are answering your gardening questions at 780-451-8800. Hope you're having a lovely morning. I can see the sun shining through the window, so that's nice. We've got a ton of texts to get through, so we're going to do a few of those before we get back to calls here. Somebody said, could you please tell me what the name of the longest blooming Russian sage, one that blooms into the fall? So all Russian sage bloom for a long time and bloom into the fall. The difference between the varieties is really growth habit. You know, the newest one that I really like is Primetime. Primetime is an improved version of Rocket Man, which was my old favorite, and I like it because it stays very upright. It's a taller growing one. If you want one that is a little bit shorter, I would go for Little Lace. I love the tidy habit of that one, and it's about half the height of Primetime. Next one from Linda. Good morning. I purchased an Above and Beyond climbing rose from Greenland. Do the flower buds need to be cut off when they're finished blooming? What is the best practice to keep the plant blooming?
2: They don't need to be cut off. They don't need to be removed. But in my world, they do need to be removed. you clean it all off. You certainly clean up the plant, remove any of those rose hips. Makes it look a lot better, healthier looking as well. You don't have any of the dead on there. And that's certainly what I would do is as that flower is spent, trim that all off immediately, clean them up, and then you should be good to go.
1: Right. Then somebody said, why is my lilac bush not blooming this year? It's probably 20 years old and very healthy looking. I trim the blooms off every year after they're finished blooming. I did try shaping it a bit last year. It didn't take a whole lot off. If you prune too long...
2: Sorry. I'm laughing, Joe, because I sent you a picture yesterday or this morning, and which relates possibly to this text is every winter I have a lilac out in the front yard, and every winter I shovel snow, and every winter the rabbits come by and they chew my lilac bush just in a 1 foot band at the snow line. And I sent a picture to a couple of people last night, and Joe was one of them, and I have a band going through my lilac bush that isn't flowering. Everything else is flowering beautifully, but there was a band where the rabbit got on the snowbank and chewed all of the flower buds off over the winter time. I'm not suggesting rabbits chewed your flower buds off, but if you didn't prune it and you cut it back a little bit harder, then it might be skipping a season this year, right, to rebloom, because you really have to prune it right after it flowers. If you pruned it, you know, mid-season or later into August and September, then you would have pruned off the flower buds that you're going to be looking at or should be looking at this time.
1: Right.
2: The other thing, too, is make sure that you have good fertilizer. If it's 20 years old, it's been in that spot for 20 years, regular fertilizing with the 15-30-15 would certainly help with that as well.
1: Right. All right, and Bernice says, we have a mountain ash that is 3 years old with no flowers. Does it need fertilizer? And then what is the best type of birch tree in amongst a circle flower bed of perennials, something that mice can't chew? So as far as the mountain ash, I would think after 3 years it should be producing some flowers. You could try, again, that high middle number, 15-30-15.
2: Yep, absolutely. Try that for sure. But sometimes if it's a smaller tree, they don't produce right away either. They can take a couple of years to get growing. If it's a larger tree, even if it's a larger, it can take a little bit to get established into the ground. So I'd be patient, but I would certainly fertilize it, make sure it has the moisture it needs and isn't going under any stress or anything like that. And it should be producing in the next couple of years for you easy.
1: Right. Yep. And as far as a birch tree to plant in the middle of sort of a perennial bed, you probably want some. I mean, there's a couple ways you could go. You could go with like a Youngii weeping birch. They eventually get quite large, depending upon sort of how much space you have. but very beautiful look to it.
2: They're a statement tree. Absolutely. Mm-hmm. We got a couple of nice large ones in. I'd confirm before you make the trip out. I was only able to scoop up two of them, and they were absolutely amazing. Even when you're looking at a birch trees, I wouldn't question planting one, but perhaps in the middle of a flower bed, if it's a hot and dry flower bed, I might look at maybe choosing something else. Birch like to be a little bit lower and a little bit more moist, right? So if it's in the middle of a flower bed surrounded by heat and a little bit higher up, then I would maybe pick a different tree for that spot, right? But yeah. Young eye birch would be good if you can keep the moisture on. Even something like a Dakota pinnacle birch, where it doesn't get that wide, is another selection if you can control that moisture on that tree, because birch trees do like having their moisture.
1: Right. Yeah. Absolutely. Lauren says, I was shocked to see the rust on my junipers a few days ago. They have disappeared back to the dark nodules they were before. Is it best to cut all out or spray a preventative? Definitely prune them out.
2: Yes, absolutely.
1: Yeah. And, spraying the preventative, you could, obviously you do have the other host somewhere in the area, which is the hawthorn, and that host will release spores later in July. So after pruning the nodules, the galls out of the junipers, you could start to apply copper to them every 10 days or so. But, it's a tough one.
2: It is a really tough one, and it's becoming more and more regular with seeing it every year, right? Every year, it's almost like clockwork. Set your clock. The spring will come. It'll be relatively dry. And then we get that first major rain, which we've had. And now all of these nodules, all these little galls are exploding with jello, basically.
1: Yeah.
2: Right? And we're getting all these phone calls. And it's Mother's Nature's clock, right? Every year it happens at this time.
1: And what they're doing right now is they're releasing spores that will then land on a hawthorn, and then in a few weeks the hawthorn will do its thing, and you get these little alien tendrils that come out of the undersides of the leaves that then bounce the spores back to the juniper.
2: Yeah, so the little hairy fingers underneath.
1: Yes. Yep. That's kind of how it works. It's interesting, but it's gross.
2: That's one of the reasons why we don't sell hawthorn trees, even though they're one of my favorite trees. I wouldn't sell it. I can't sell it because of juniper hawthorn rust.
1: Yeah.
2: Yeah.
1: All right. So before the break, we've got a call from Tim. Good morning, Tim.
3: Good morning, guys. I have Armstrong Gold maple tree I planted last year. And this year the leaves are on only about halfway up the branches. Will they come up the rest of the way, or is that a...
2: Well, it sounds like it possibly winter killed or had some winter dieback on it.
3: Yeah.
2: So what I would do is go out and scratch the bark if you can. See if you still see some green. If you see green, then you can leave it go for another couple of weeks. But if you scratch the bark and you don't see any green and it's brown and it's kind of dry and there's no moisture there, then you can trim off all of those dead branches and it should leaf out and should recover. Just may take a season or so now.
3: Oh, okay. So it will go. Yeah, I just scratched it now and I can see some, I think it's green under there. So
2: yeah, is it green with moisture, like a moisture green?
3: Yeah, right. It kind of looks that way, yeah.
2: Okay, so that still may leaf out. It may take a little bit of time. If it was brown, I would say chop it down. Brown will never turn green. Green can turn brown. But having green underneath there is a good thing. So I would certainly monitor that and make sure that all of those branches are indeed green and leave it up for now and wait. Right, make sure it has sufficient moisture, which it should. I would also give it some root booster as well to kind of encourage it to push out.
3: Okay, and by what time will I know that it's a goner?
2: Well, I would wait another few weeks or so, right? Okay. Wait until we get some more heat.
3: Okay. Yeah. Can I ask another question about my front lawn? It gets a lot of sun. There's some areas where the grass is all dyed and it's kind of spongy under there. Get it fertilized and aerated every spring. So I'm wondering if it could be, because they fertilized it and then didn't rain for quite a while. Could that have burned it, or Is it something like a cinch bug? Mm-hmm. Is there any way of telling?
1: Hard to say, to be 100% sure. When did it turn brown?
3: Well, it wasn't doing well. I mean, I never watered it, and so then we got all that big grain.
1: I see. Well,
3: that's when I noticed that parts of it didn't turn green.
1: So it those areas just didn't green up this spring?
3: Yeah, just a thatch there, yeah.
1: Okay. Yeah. I mean, what I would do is I would try to overseed those areas and then put in some starter fertilizer with that and just keep it evenly moist and then kind of monitor how it does throughout the season.
3: Yeah, that's what I was planning to do is pull out some of the thatch, put in some soil and some seed on it.
2: Clean up all those patches.
3: Anything else needed to do with it or something else going on.
2: Yeah.
3: We'll give it a try.
1: All right. Thanks for your call, Tim. We have to go to the break. We'll be back right after this.
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1: Welcome back to The Garden Show. You're with Joe and Robert from Greenland Garden Center, answering your gardening questions at 780-451-8800. If you're just tuning in, there's been lots of different questions, lots of different topics. We have a lot of text still to get through. The next one we have is, I have these willows that have a lot of dying branches. Do you think they're diseased? Bark is really dark and scaling looking, and they sent some photos.
2: Yes, that bark is it's just mature bark, old bark. It's just kind of cracking a little bit, you know, kind of stretching and growing and aging. And that's kind of what many trees do, where, you know, kind of like people's skin. When they're young, they're nice and smooth. When you get old, like Joe, they get a little bit more wrinkly, a little bit more imperfections in the skin. So I'm not worried about that at all, but I do see a lot of dieback on the tops of them as well. They certainly do look like they've seen better days. You know, removing them and starting fresh would certainly be something I would look at. But I mean, you know, if they've been there a while, I would trim off all of those dead branches, clean them up, and give them a nice, well, right now is not a big deal. We've had lots of moisture. But during those droughts or those dry times, give them a nice soaking of water. Get a garden hose out there and saturate the ground, because that's what they really do like. And they could be suffering from some stress from the heat in the past droughts that we've had over the years, too. So.
1: Yeah.
2: I don't see anything that's diseased or anything that would raise any questions. I do see some holes kind of in a very systematic order that reminds me of sapsuckers. I'm not seeing if I'm seeing that correctly in one of the pictures or not, but, you know, it looks like it's all minor damage and nothing that overall affects the tree.
1: Right.
2: Right.
1: Just some battle scars.
2: Scars, absolutely. But I'd get out there, trim them all up, and clean them all up, and, you know, make sure they have good moisture and some good fertilizer.
1: Right.
2: Right. Continuously throughout the years if you don't remove them and plant fresh.
1: Right.
2: Yeah.
1: Lily says, lovely double flowering plum, only flowers on the bottom, about 4 feet high. Do I need to fully cover it in snow for insulation? So it's not uncommon with double flowering plum that it will only flower below the snow line. So shoveling snow onto them is not a bad idea.
2: Absolutely. And that's something that the double flowering plum is notorious for. And it doesn't always do it. Some years it will surprise you where it was a mild winter, lots of snow. So you should have seen a lot more flowering, but you're not seeing that this year. I haven't seen it on any of the ones that you know, I see. It's all lower to the ground, about a foot and a half up, right, or down. You know, it's just something, if you can pile more snow on top of it, plant it in a sheltered location right from the get-go, that will all help with that regular flowering when they're with the flowering happening. And it's just absolutely beautiful plant when it does flower.
1: You bet. Somebody had texted about Ohio buckeye, and I think they meant to send a photo, sort of asking if it's been supported properly. We didn't get the photos. If you want to try to send that again, that would be good. And then somebody said, this is happening to my 20-plus-year-old apple tree. Can it be saved with tree wrap? Is it a goner? Had lots of blossoms this year. They sent us a photo. I don't think there's anything especially wrong with it. Again, it's that old bark, right?
2: Absolutely. I do see some lichen and other stuff growing on that bark, but there's nothing that's going to harm it or anything of that nature at all, and it's naturally occurring. It's not attacking the tree and killing the tree. It's just some of the aging bark starting to peel and crack away, and, you know, there's lichen and stuff growing on it, and I wouldn't be of concern about it at all.
1: Yeah. And somebody sent a couple questions. The first one is, my daughter's sewer was just plugged with roots. She has an 8-year-old healthy Evans cherry and a 40-plus-year-old Brandon cedar, both over the sewer line in the area of blockage. Which do you think the roots have gone deep enough to get into the sewer line? I'm telling her it's likely the cherry tree. I would say that would be more likely, because Brandon's usually aren't, like cedars usually aren't that crazy. What do you think?
2: No, they're not. I have to agree. They're usually not. But with that old sewer line, I will say that plants do like the nutrients from that, and they will seek it out. You know, cherry tree would be the first option, but it could be some of both actually in there, because those tree roots will seek out that moisture, seek out that rich nutrients, and go after it.
1: And the cedar is 40 years old. I mean, a 40-year-old Brandon cedar is probably 30 feet tall.
2: Oh, absolutely.
1: It's probably a really big tree.
2: And has an aggressive, I'm going to say aggressive, but a large root system, right?
1: Yeah. And then the second question was, is there any way or anyone who could figure out a way to change dandelion's flowers to multiple different colors? Then they could look less like weeds and more like almost pretty wildflowers. Well, there are different species of dandelions that have different colors of flowers. So the yellow one is the one that has naturalized itself and sort of is just everywhere. But there is a species with pink flowers, which we've offered at Greenland before. They don't persist very well. They tend to kind of die out. They don't reseed as readily. And there's also one with white flowers, which is kind of the same way. So the yellows are just much stronger plants, and they do not hybridize as far as I know. Fun question, anyway. I'm sure it was meant as mostly a joke, but you gave me an opportunity to geek out a little bit. So, somebody said, I purchased a Jackmannii clematis from you a few weeks ago. How deep should I plant it? I'm planting it out in the yard on a trellis. So Jackmannii is a hybrid clematis. It's one of the hardier cultivars amongst hybrid clematis, but they should still be planted a good 6 inches deeper than the sort of line of the soil in the pot. So your root ball should be 6 inches below the soil line. And that will just help to ensure that in the event it dies back to the ground, you still have something underneath the soil line that it can grow back from. Sally says, a columnar oak that I planted last year has only leafed out at the bottom. What should I do?
2: Yeah, that's the same thing with the maple as well. It might have wintered killed. So I'd scratch the bark above the leaves, see if it's still green. If it's still green, it still can come out. I would be a little bit more patient. It should all be leafing out now. It's not good that it's not. But if it's still green, there is some hope that it is going to leaf out. So I'd scratch the bark, see if it's leafing out. See if it's green. If it's not green, then I trim up all of those dead branches and give it some good fertilizer. I'd say root booster, get it going again. And hopefully when that sunny weather and warm weather comes out, it will pop up and push off lots of new growth for you, or push out those leaves on those green branches if they're still there.
1: Right.
2: Yeah.
1: And then another person texted a few things. They said, I have a... Oh, hang on. It goes back a little bit further. Yeah. Good morning. I'm not sure what was said about my Aurora Borealis rose that I had asked about a few weekends back. It had growth last year. Will it have some again this year? So far, this is how it is. And they sent a picture of a stump. I'm sorry to say that is toast. It's not coming back. If that's all you have at this point, I don't think you're going to get anything.
2: No, it should be showing some signs of life right now. Yeah.
1: And they also said, I also have the dwarf Korean lilac that I had texted to you about 2 or so weekends ago. It wasn't looking too good after the deer got to it, but I mixed peat moss in with the soil that you guys had suggested, and it seemed to work well. It's showing signs of new growth. My question now is, can I trim the dry, dead parts from it? Will that help it along? And I would say if they're so dry that they snap like a twig, cut that off.
2: Absolutely.
1: Definitely.
2: Yep.
1: And then maybe give it a shot of fertilizer. And then they also said, I had also planted two close together. When could I transplant one to move them further apart?
2: Well, with that, I mean, you could have two dwarf Korean lilacs grow together as one and shape them as one big hedge or one big plant. That's not an issue at all. That actually works really well with the dwarf Korean lilacs. But that's something if you don't want to have happen, if you want to space them out and have one in another part of the garden, you can do that when the plant is dormant. So really, I would really suggest it in early spring, just as the ground is frozen. But you can also do that in late fall as well, after all the trees have gone dormant.
1: Right. And then the same person texted a picture of a plant wondering what it is. It's a bearded iris. Bearded Iris. Okay, and then next one here. Where are we at? I have clay soil and wanted to reseed my grass and also incorporate micro clover in the backyard where my dog does his business. Is it a good idea to add a little sand, sea soil, and topsoil together? I don't know that I would do sand, but definitely adding sea soil or compost in with the topsoil is a good idea. Yeah, I would do that for sure. Okay, how can I prevent worms in my Evans cherries? Blossoms are gone and fruit is firming now. That's a tough one.
2: That's a really tough one. Yeah.
1: So they're currently...

0: The numbers to call or text 780-451-8800. Stay tuned. We will be back after this.
1: How does an idea reach millions? 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
1: You're listening to Joe and Robert from Greenland Garden Center. It is our last segment for today's show. The time just flies by. We're here to answer your gardening questions at 780-451-8800. And just want to remind everybody that we've got some great deals happening at Greenland today. We've got 25% off roses, potentillas, spireas, lots of deals in the annuals department. Hanging baskets are 30% off. Buy one, get one free. Cannas, six packs, etc. And in perennials, you've got 25% off dianthus, 40% off bearded iris, and lots of great deals in hard goods as well, and water gardens, and 20% off jewelry. So there's lots of deals to be had. That sale ends today, so it's the last day to take advantage of that. And we're fully stocked and ready to help you make great choices for your garden.
2: Absolutely. One other thing that I want to mention too, Joe, I meant to mention earlier in the show, is our landscape consultations.
1: Yes.
2: Our mini landscape consultation. We stopped those because we were busy in the store. We put them kind of on

0: hold, but we will be starting them up here in the next probably 2 weeks or so. You know, keep an eye open on our website so you can log on and book an appointment. So if you have a small little spot in your yard, you can book an appointment, an hour-long appointment, and come and see one of our experts, and they can help you pick and choose what to plant, and you actually get a nice little drawing of that flower bed and kind of a rough design and rough plant material to put in there and how many and where it should all be placed. So it really does help people pick out what plants to put where. And that's one of the biggest questions that we have when people come into the garden center, come into the tree and shrub department, is it's overwhelming. It's not like in annuals necessarily, or even in perennials, Joe, where people are, they can just plant a little perennial. They can shift it around later. It's easy to move. When you plant a tree, a maple tree, you can't move that in 5 or 6 years if you plant it in the wrong spot. So you really want to make sure you plant it in the right location. And that's where those little mini landscape consultations really do help. They can give you the foundation of planting a new garden and the framework to it, right? Get you started on that right foot.
1: Yes, and they are actually, they have, you can book a time for June or July right now.
0: Okay, excellent.
1: If you go to shopgreenlandgarden.com and just go to the landscape design consultation link underneath shop online at the top there, and you can select a date and time for June or July. So those are open. And stay tuned as well, because we will be announcing this coming week some workshops and classes that will be popping up over the summer. So there's going to be lots happening, lots of opportunities to learn and to have fun with gardening.
0: Absolutely. And those workshops and classes that are going to be happening, I do partake in some of them. It's just a great personal, it's smaller classes, smaller groups, and it's just a lot of information where you can ask some questions and get people, familiar with them, and really help some customers out, really help some people out that really have those needs for it, right? The questions that are, okay, well, how should I do this? What should I plant here? How does this work there? And it really does help a lot of people out, those little classes and courses that are coming up.
1: Absolutely. And as well, our YouTube channel is full of great videos too. If you're looking for some specific information, check that out. It's Greenland Garden. You can look us up on YouTube. So there you go. We've got a call from Lisa. Good morning, Lisa.
2: Good morning. Thank you for taking my call.
1: Thanks for calling.
2: I have a rhubarb plant, and it's been there for many years, like about a decade. But it is starting to, some of the center stalks are starting to go to seed. And do I prune the stalks that have gone to seed at the bottom, or do I pull the stalk out? What do I do?
1: I would cut them off at the bottom.
2: Okay.
1: Yeah.
2: Okay. Well, super. Thank you.
1: Thanks for your call.
2: Okay. Bye-bye.
1: Bye-bye. And we've got a call from Rob. Good morning, Rob.
3: Hi, good morning. So I have a good-sized yard in Edmonton, and I'm looking to add more spruce trees. I do wish I'd planted more in the 30s. I have lots of room between the house and, let's say, the fences. And so now, at my age, mid-60s, I'm trying to get a bigger natural spruce tree. What's the biggest that I can get from the garden centers or tree places without the 5 years before it starts growing? Do I start at 6 foot? Can I bring in bigger yet? I just want to be 90 enjoying trees that are finally shelter belting a little bit.
0: Yeah, any plant that you get is going to take a couple of years to get established, right? So if you plant any tree today, whether it's an evergreen, whether it's a leafy tree, it's going to take probably a season to two before you start to see that good regular growth that it should be putting off, right? So I would start with probably a little bit of a larger tree if you want to get something to see something a little bit sooner.
1: And you're looking at probably maybe a 6 to 7 foot. Typically, you can get up to 8 to 9 foot and even larger if you go to a tree farm.
0: Oh, absolutely. And depending on what ground you have there as well, a lot of those trees need to be spaded in with the equipment, handled with the equipment as well. So that, you know, if you have utilities handy, if you have a narrow corridor and can't get the equipment down, then you might be sized out of some of those bigger trees and into a smaller tree just because of the space as well.
3: Okay. And so the ability for it to continue to survive supposedly goes down with a bigger tree, but I have no issue with bringing in a spaded tree, and if I could put a 16-foot tree, I would. But I'm just kind of balancing, you know, the size. A 6 or 7 seems to always stick and grow in a few years, but would a 12 to 15 from a tree farm still do it? That type of thing, eh?
0: If they spade it out correctly and at the correct time of the year, that bigger tree should be able to survive just as long as well, right? And especially if you look after and water and fertilize it correctly.
3: Okay, awesome. Thank you so much.
0: You're welcome.
1: Thank you for your call.
0: Thank you.
1: Bye-bye. All right, so we'll get as many of the texts done as we can in the next few minutes here. Somebody texted in some photos. They said, what is this growing on our 20-year-old Goodland apple tree? Will it hurt the tree or apples, and how do I treat it? So they've got some fungi growing on there.
0: You're just a fun guy, Joe.
1: Yeah.
0: Well, what it looks like has happened in that very old tree, it looked like it perhaps years ago had a frost crack. It healed itself partially over. Some of that heartwood or the center wood is rotted out, or something of that nature. It looks like moisture got in and kind of rotted out some of that wood. And that fungus is now growing on that rotting wood out there. So it's not really affecting the tree or killing the tree or affecting the fruit. It's actually feeding off of the dead tree itself or the dying parts of the tree.
1: Right.
0: Right. I would look at trying to seal up that wound, that opened, get rid of all of that soggy wood, the rotten wood, clean it all up, and keep that moisture out of that hole, right? Keep that tree from rotting, and it will eventually heal itself over and become healthy again.
1: Right. And then in response to our answer on those old looking willows, the person went back and looked and there's lots of holes. Would that be sapsuckers? So they sent in some photos. Looks like it to me.
0: Yeah, absolutely. Looks like it's sapsuckers. And the sapsucker holes are very regular holes, usually in a straight line, whether it's straight across, quite often straight across, but sometimes you get them up and down. And yeah, I'm going to say they're about a quarter inch hole all the way around. And they just kind of dot all the way along and they go in and, cling on the tree and does the damage. This tree here, it's minor damage to the tree that I see here. There's not a really any way you can prevent a bird from climbing on the tree and doing the damage to begin with. It's very difficult to do that.
1: Right.
0: Right. To prevent them from coming on your tree.
1: And Lisa says, we have a koi pond with a bunch of small shrubs and some little trees. Are you able to tell if these are weeds? What kind of plants are they? Should we be removing them? So the first photo is a spirea, not a weed. It's a shrub. The second
0: Matter
1: one.
0: Of opinion.
1: You're funny. The second one is lungwort, which is a perennial, also not a weed.
0: It's actually one of my favorite plants. I love the multicolored flower it gets.
1: Yes, yeah. They're very pretty. The third one looks like it might be a hydrangea, kind of hard to tell.
0: Yeah, I think it looks like a hydrangea, but it looks like a hydrangea that has received some winter dieback. I would almost prune it down to probably about a foot, foot and a half or so, or right down to the green growth, which is probably a third of its overall height right now.
1: Mm-hmm.
0: And
1: the last one looks like a dogwood, also kind of hard to tell.
0: Yeah, but I would think it would be a dogwood for sure. So nothing weed or anything like that in there, but some nice plants, just a little bit of TLC and pruning and cleaning up.
1: Right.
0: Right, yeah.
1: And then somebody said, what is this plant? Should I transplant it? We did not. Oh, okay. Sorry, it's the houseplant here. So we have a philodendron, actually two different types of philodendrons. Looks like maybe a red Congo and then a Birkin. They could probably grow together for a while, but I will tell you that larger one will quickly sort of overtake the Birkin. So at some point, I would separate them or get them into a quite a bit larger pot. And then one last one. What is this plant, please? You've got a milkweed there. So they sent a picture of a rather large clump with some buds at the top. It's a milkweed. Very nice.
0: Butterflies love it.
1: Absolutely. And with that, we've come to the end of the show. So thank you so much for everybody who listened, who called in, who texted in. We appreciate you. And we'll see you next time.
0: Thank you very much. Take care now.
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6: This is Global News. It is 11 o'clock. I'm Zach Ferguson. It is 11 degrees, heading up to 15 today and then up to 20 tomorrow. The Elks claim the first win of the season, but first, with Albertans set to vote on the province's place within Canada later on this year, Premier Danielle Smith is making her position clear, saying she'll vote for Alberta to remain in Canada. Her comments come as support for Alberta separation appears to be slipping. New polling by Ipsos conducted exclusively for Global suggests support has dropped from 28.
5: CHED Edmonton. From

0: Danielle Smith is making her position clear, saying she'll vote for Alberta to remain in Canada. Her comments come as support for Alberta separation appears to be slipping. New polling by Ipsos conducted exclusively for Global suggests support has dropped from 28% in January to 18% today. Political scientist Laurie Williams says Smith is trying to navigate pressures from both sides of the debate, separatists who want Alberta to leave Canada and the federalists who question her government's role in bringing it to a vote.
1: She's been criticized by business groups, by Indigenous groups, by other premiers in the province, and even conservatives within the province.
0: While polling suggests support for separation is dropping, Williams cautions there's still months of campaigning ahead. The latest job numbers are out, and unemployment is down slightly across the country, falling to 6.6%. Global's Kate Curran reports.
2: Data from Statistics Canada shows last month was a boon for job growth.
3: Despite 18 months of trade disruptions, threats against Canada, global supply chains being disrupted yet again by the closure of the Strait of Hormuz, you know, the labor market is at least starting to figure it out again.
2: Economist Moshe Lander says high oil prices and Alberta's minimum wage being the lowest in the country are also playing a part in employment growth. It's also been beneficial for young workers, just as the summer job market opens up. The unemployment rate for people aged 15 to 24 dropped for the first time since January to 13.4%. In Alberta, though, a different story, as youth unemployment actually ticked up. Lander says as AI becomes more relied upon in entry-level positions, it's important to begin teaching necessary skills to kids now so they're set up to compete for jobs down the road. But the new data shows this could be a sign the economy is at least adapting to what's going on around the world. Gates Gorin, Global News.
0: Prime Minister Mark Carney is heading to Europe this week for the G7 summit in France and a trip to Ireland. The G7 summit is taking place from June 15th to the 17th. A news release from the Prime Minister's office says Carney will meet with French President Emmanuel Macron to discuss deepening ties in sectors such as defense, artificial intelligence, quantum technologies, and critical minerals. Donna Warder reports on a shooting rampage in central Israel.
4: Israeli police say a Palestinian man with Israeli citizenship went on a shooting rampage in central Israel Sunday, killing one person and wounding five others. The attacker was killed by police. Police say the attacker stayed in his vehicle while firing, allowing him to travel to several towns. The first shooting was reported from a gas station. Israeli Prime Minister Benjamin Netanyahu said Israel is fighting terrorism on all fronts, that police thwart hundreds of attacks a year, but unfortunately not all of them. Police say they've arrested a second person involved in the attack. I'm Donna Water.
0: Moving to 880 Ched Sports, the Edmonton Elks came on top in the first game of the young CFL season, 29-21, over the Ottawa Redblacks yesterday. Elks head coach Mark Killam says their running game was the highlight. Edmonton will be back on the field June 20th. Moving to 880 Ched weather, a 30% chance of showers right now in Edmonton. Later on in the afternoon, that will increase to 60% with a risk of thunderstorms at a high of 15. Tonight, that chance of showers and thunderstorm risk will follow us down to an overnight low of 10. Tomorrow, 30% chance of showers and a high of 20. But right now in Edmonton, we're sitting at 12 degrees. I'm Zach Ferguson. Your next scheduled newscast will be at noon on 880 Ched.
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7: Today we're talking about how artificial intelligence is transforming the way you get answers from City Hall. Joining me is Christy Guthrie. She's a co-founder and CEO of Municipal AI, a Canadian startup that turns clunky municipal websites into fast conversational search so residents can finally find what they need without digging through all those endless PDFs and broken links. Christy, welcome to the program.
8: Hi, Rob. Thanks so much for having me.
7: Well, let's start with the basic problem that you're solving. What are residents telling you about how hard it is to find that information on those websites, and how does Municipal AI change that experience?
8: Yeah, you know, it's not just residents, it's me too, right? It's everyone out there. When you go to your municipal website, you've got one of 1,000 questions. When is garbage day? Can I recycle bubble wrap? Where can I walk my dog off the leash? What's the largest size shed I can build before I need a permit? That was my personal one. And if you go to the website, the city website, it's really hard to find that information. And it's not a website problem, it's a findability problem. And because these websites have hundreds, sometimes thousands of pages of

0: information that they need to share with the community. And the language they're using is not always the same as the language that we use in our daily lives. So for example, the city might call it waste collection, and I call it garbage day. So if I go on the website and I'm looking up information around garbage day, and it's doing a traditional keyword match, like the paths will never cross. And so up until now, I've watched the comms teams at municipalities across the province really try to get around that. They put up FAQs and they run campaigns and they put banners really to try to help connect people with the info they're looking for. But now I can see in the back end, I can see all the data, the diffusion of questions that's being asked. It's not just 10 top FAQs, it's hundreds of very kind of nuanced and high context questions. And all that information sitting there on the website. So it's my pleasure, along with my co-founder, Carrie Fraser, to help be the solution that connects the resident with the information on the website. Because, Rob, like, for most people, the first or sometimes the only place that they connect with local government is on the website. And so if that experience feels frictiony, if that doesn't feel super helpful, you might assume that, oh, the government doesn't work, or this, you know, this is happening. That's where my tax dollars going. Where in reality, people are working really hard to serve you in government. And that digital experience creates this distrust. And I'm really excited to be part of the solution to help really connect folks with the people.
1: What does this specialization look like underneath the hood? How is it different from just dropping in a general purpose AI chatbot, for example?
0: I liken a chatbot to, I've tried to find something and now I'm frustrated, so I'm going to try to talk to a robot and see if that helps. Like, it's just such a different posture to AI powered search, which is you go in, it doesn't even matter that it's AI at that point. You go in, you type in your question, you get an answer. So, you know, something that happened in my real life was, with all the snow this winter, there was a car that was just blocking my driveway. And so I'm trying to leave the office. The car is blocking the driveway and I can't get out. And so I go on the website and I'm trying to find, how do I report a car that's blocking the driveway? And I just want the phone number to call, right? I don't want to have to sort through 600 links. So what it is, it's an AI powered search bar that embeds directly into the existing website. So a municipality can be on any type of website, right? Again, it's not a website problem. So we drop it in. They don't need a new website. They don't need to change their nav. They don't need to change their content. We drop it in. And the search bar actually, you know, scrapes or collects or reviews all of the content that's on the website, and that's it. It doesn't go out into the wider internet. So it's only able to access and use information that's on the website. That's how we get it so accurate, is because it's not in ChatGPT, for example, that has access to the entire internet. It would be very easy to confuse the city of Waterloo, the region of Waterloo, the University of Waterloo, Waterloo, Texas, Waterloo Station in the UK, in London. I think that's a tube station, right? It's really easy for the AI to confuse all of that, versus our search bar is just the city's website. We've trained it. We've tuned the AI with thousands of municipal questions and variations of questions and answers. If you think about it like a co-op student, an assistant, we've brought them in, we've taught them everything they need to know, and then month over month we're working with them to, you know, look at what they've done and how it's worked and to improve over time.
1: Christy Guthrie is the CEO and the co-founder of Municipal AI, joining us here on Weekends Heard Across the Course Radio Network. I'm going to get into some of the data, because your early deployment show that your Municipal AI resolves over 90% of resident questions in a single query. And this was the one that surprised me. 40% of those inquiries happening after hours. Can you unpack some of those numbers for us and maybe share just a real world example of the kinds of questions that it's really handling well?
0: Yeah, absolutely. So 90% in one search, that means you've got a question and you get an answer in a single question. So things like, where's the best free parking downtown? Or where do I go to get a marriage license? Or Is there a skate park, or what's the price of admission to the skate park? All types of questions. You can talk back and forth with the AI if you start with, where are some walking trails in town? And then you could ask it another question. Which of those has a water view, or which of those can I have my dog off leash? But most of the time, people just have a question and want an answer, and we're happy to be able to serve them well. Yeah, and 40% are happening outside of business hours, customer service hours, which that makes sense. That's when we're living, right? That's when we're taking out the garbage. That's when we're taking our kids to swimming lessons. It's nice to be able to support customer service efforts with, you know, just giving people answers any time of day.
1: I will say, Christy, having done the show for as long as I have, one thing that is of concern is data security and sovereignty. They're both hot button issues when it comes to local government. You guys have partnered with GovStack. Was that critical to this agreement, was to make sure that data security and sovereignty were kind of paramount to this whole agreement?
0: Yeah, exactly. I mean, we're so proud to be a Canadian-owned company, host all of the data in Canada, and we don't collect a lot of data. So we're using publicly facing website content in the search bar, right? Like, there's nothing behind a password that the AI even has access to, but we're not collecting IP addresses. We're not collecting cookies. We're, you know, even if you, Rob, put in your address and your credit card number to try to pay a bill, the AI recognizes that's personal identifying information and redacts it at the source. So we're not accidentally housing a bunch of data in the back end. And yeah, partnering with GovStack has been, it's such a privilege and a joy, because they also, you know, care not just about privacy and security and data sovereignty, but also about accessibility and really making sure that anybody in the community can use these systems well and securely.
1: To a municipality that hasn't gotten in contact with you, what happens during those weeks, and how can you get those systems AI ready so fast?
0: I mean, this is the best part. As someone who's worked in comms up until this new AI venture, it can be really hard to integrate new technology, and they already have a lot on their plate. So we can be live in 4 weeks for the average size municipality, 10 weeks for a really big city. And we do almost all of the work. So they give us access to the site. We test it to that 96%. Then they are expected to spend somewhere between 5 and 10 total hours before it goes live. And most of that's in testing with their team. And so the process matters, and we're really in it with them. It's easy. And, you know, our clients would attest to that for sure.
1: Well, Christy, big things coming out of the Silicon Valley of Canada. Waterloo doing big things right now. Thank you for your time today and for the explanations. I'm curious to see where this goes, but it looks like it's off on the right foot. So thank you again for the time.
0: Thanks so much, Rob.
1: Christy Guthrie is CEO and co-founder of Municipal AI. It's a game changer, especially for navigating government registries. The one thing is you have to differentiate this from standard chatbots. That's the one that I think gives AI a bad name. It's the one that gives vague answers and pretty much frustrates you. This is not that. It is specialized AI training for specific databases designed to do a real job. It's not replacing human judgment. It's just removing all that tedious stuff so that humans can focus on what matters. All right, coming up next, we're going to be talking about urban planning and dementia. There is a man who's going to join us on the other side of the break who walked with several dementia patients through local neighborhoods. He wanted to see how our communities could do better by them, because when we design for people with cognitive challenges, we actually end up designing better spaces for everybody. So that conversation starts on the other side of the break. I'm Rob Fay. Good morning, Canada. You're listening to Weekends, heard across the Chorus Radio Network.
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1: Urban planning is something that I've always loved to look in on every once in a while. And up at Simon Fraser University in Burnaby, British Columbia, they've got Univercity, which is obviously a testament to development up there on Burnaby Mountain. But it's something that I think anywhere in Canada, it's a really interesting time for growth. And then I throw the curveball of people living with dementia in the conversation. His name is Kishore Seetharaman, kind enough to join me. Kishore, welcome to the program.
14: Thank you very much, Rob. Thank you for having me.
1: In its simplest terms, can you talk about why you wanted to highlight people living with dementia in our communities?
14: Yeah, absolutely. The work that we did for this project stems from a concern for the growing prevalence of dementia in Canada. The population living with dementia in Canada is estimated at over 770,000 people. And this number is expected to increase to 1 million by 2030. So recognizing dementia as a public health concern, Canada has a national dementia strategy. One of the key pillars of the strategy is to improve the quality of life of people living with dementia and their caregivers. And one of the actions that have been identified as part of this priority is eliminating stigma associated with dementia and promoting measures that can create supportive and safe dementia-inclusive communities. So what does that mean. Dementia inclusive communities are where people living with dementia and their caregivers experience no stigma or discrimination. They're offered respect, dignity, and freedom, and they have equal access and opportunities for participation and a good quality of life. And part of that is having a dementia-inclusive physical environment. So by physical environment, I mean human-made surroundings, physical surroundings in which we live, work, play, and that includes how the land is organized and utilized, and the design of buildings and public spaces, transportation infrastructure. And the physical environment in cities can exacerbate cognitive challenges that people living with dementia may experience, mostly around memory, language, and communication, difficulties with orienting themselves to their surroundings, difficulty finding their way to places. So in places with lots of noise or crowds, places that have complex street intersections, it can be hard for some people to safely judge vehicle speed or cross multi-lane roads.
1: You know, I'm going to interrupt you there because I think this was really interesting from the research that you did. Is you walked with a number of people living with dementia across different Vancouver areas. What was the most surprising thing that you learned by physically experiencing these spaces alongside them?
14: So our study affirms what we know about dementia inclusivity as being accessibility and better quality of life for all, not just for people living with dementia. So people living with dementia spoke about wanting to make it safer to walk on sidewalks, so renovating damaged sidewalks, providing places of comfort along the sidewalk, ample spaces to rest, to sit, making it safer to cross streets. What was unique about what people shared with us was around making it easier to understand and recognize streets and making it easier to cope with changes in neighborhoods, especially in cities where redevelopment is causing new buildings to replace old ones. So they spoke about making sure that community landmarks are preserved to maintain their memory of places in their neighborhoods and also introduce distinctive features. This could be through public art, through murals, anything that looks out of the ordinary that can serve as landmarks and help people understand the street layout and orient themselves to their surroundings.
1: Let's explore that a little bit more. How does somebody with dementia use these landmarks to actually navigate? And then what happens when those landmarks are inconsistent or missing?
14: So we had a number of participants who spoke about how they remember the route that they take to walk to different destinations in their neighborhood by what they see at street intersections. And one of the features that helped them recognize which street intersection they were at was public art. And buildings with very clear and legible signs. So these are things that provide them with very affirming and consistent information about their surroundings. And it reminds them of their memory of their route to places in the neighborhood. And participants stressed the importance of maintaining community landmarks. One participant spoke about her fear of not being able to remember and stay oriented to her changing surroundings in the future, given that she was experiencing memory difficulties. So preserving her memory of her everyday places in the community became complicated when familiar buildings disappeared and were replaced by new buildings, and increased her feelings of uncertainty and anxiety about her future in her neighborhood.
1: Kishore Sitaraman is a postdoctoral fellow in the Department of Gerontology at SFU. He was the lead author of this research that we're talking about here on Weekends across the Chorus Radio Network. I've got so many questions. I'm very curious to know, Kishore, from your perspective, city planners' responses to this, because this is, there's some dollars involved in this, and anytime you bring back something that's got a price tag attached to it, sometimes you'll find some barriers. Is this one of the challenges to creating the best possible environment for people with dementia, is just the way that the cities are planned and the price tags attached to it?
14: Yeah, that's a great point, Rob. So the thing with Metro Vancouver is some of the municipalities in the region have developed guiding documents called action plans that prioritize creating dementia-inclusive communities. So we spoke with planners from these municipalities that have identified this as a priority. What we were hoping to achieve through the study is addressing the lack of research evidence on the topic and helping local governments better understand what dementia-inclusive planning is and how to integrate dementia-inclusive planning into their existing practice. And we also wanted to highlight the role of people living with dementia in guiding this process. So the study demonstrated the importance of hearing from people living with dementia, learning from their experiences, and giving them the opportunity to inform city planning. And municipal professionals' responses certainly were favorable to listening to the experiences of people living with dementia and integrating their recommendations into statutory documents that are used in city planning and design. But it does highlight the need for broader policy changes that can support the work of city planners. So we need local and provincial governments to continue to prioritize initiatives that geared towards inclusivity and accessibility. And this is particularly timely given the accessibility legislation in BC.
1: Kishore, I think anytime you can do research that betters someone's life, I'm better for it. So thank you for the time. Let's speak again in the future.
14: I appreciate the opportunity. Thank you, Rob.
1: Kishore Sitaraman joining us here on Weekends across the Chorus Radio Network. There is proof of this concept working. Up in Vernon, BC, it became Canada's first dementia-friendly community back in 2024. They updated their official community plan with dementia-friendly features, which was better lighting, easier navigation, a lot less clutter in public spaces. Vernon's median age is nearly 50, and 28% are over 65. So they partnered with Interior Health to design spaces that support independence for seniors that have dementia. And the result? Well, people living with dementia can meet those needs closer to home so they feel confident and not anxious, and the families will feel supported and not isolated. So this, I think, will pop up across Canada a lot more in the coming years. Taking that little extra time in planning doesn't cost a lot, but it can change everything for families who need it most. All right, coming up next, a spinal cord injury organization got two tickets to the World Cup. The only problem is that FIFA didn't want them to raffle them. We'll talk about this unique situation on the other side of the break.
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13: Welcome back to Weekends, heard across the Chorus Radio Network. Well, I'm not sure if this story crossed your desk or not, but I thought it was one worth rehashing. I've got Dr. Chris McBride on the line. He is the Executive Director of Spinal Cord Injury BC. This is a leading organization that serves people with spinal cord injuries throughout the province of British Columbia. First and foremost, Doctor, welcome to the program.
14: Thanks very much for having me, Rob.
13: Well, funding is always key when it comes to any organization like yours. And you guys stumbled across a pair of tickets to see a World Cup game. And that must have been exciting. You created a raffle, thought you'd generate a little bit of funding. And then all of a sudden you get a cease and desist order. For the people across Canada who maybe weren't privy to the story that first broke across British Columbia, what happened?
14: Yeah, well, you know, we're always looking for innovative ways to raise a few dollars because every dollar counts towards our organization and the ability to provide our services throughout the province. So with the World Cup coming, we sort of thought we could take advantage of the excitement. If we were able to get a couple of tickets, we thought we could raffle them off to our members and our supporters. It's a fun way to raise a few dollars, but also to give our supporters a unique opportunity to potentially attend a game that they might not be able to get a ticket for or be able to afford a ticket for.
13: I think one of the challenges here is when you have a big event like this, like the World Cup or the Olympics that Vancouver's been privy to back in 2010, the community wants to get excited. They want to get involved. And there's organizations, nonprofits and whatnot that all of a sudden say, boy, this is an opportunity for us to maybe combine the two, our needs and the excitement of what's coming to town. When you received the cease and desist order to take down this raffle and to not sell those tickets, what was the first emotion that went through you and your organization when you got that letter?
14: I think it was, oh, wow, okay, what next? We were surprised on reading the contents of the letter, and it was a 9-page long letter, so it took a little while to read through. But, you know, we understood that that we needed to comply with the trademark violations that were cited, and that's we were okay with that. And, you know, we were disappointed about the inability to run the raffle because of the ticket resale policy issues that that were outlined, the infringements, I guess, on the ticket policies that they had.
13: Did you know about this before you got the letter? Were you just on the assumption that it would be all systems go?
14: Yeah, no, Rob, I think we were pretty naive going into this. I mean, we were just a little organization trying to raise a very modest amount of money through this, and didn't expect the magnitude of response that we got. And when we did get it, you know, we really felt like we had no choice but to immediately cancel the raffle, which we did. And, you know, everybody was refunded their money, and we moved on. We just don't have the time and energy to go up against, you know, a massive organization like FIFA and see if there was a path forward for this. We just really need to focus our energy on our services and other fundraising.
13: And you talk about the response that you've gotten. I know that the media has been all over this like a hot potato, so to speak, but some of your donors and some of your sponsors, I'm assuming that they heard about this, and have they offset the losses from what the raffle would have maybe provided?
14: Well, I think this has been a very heartening aspect of this is, you know, even over the last, since yesterday afternoon, we've received over 50 new donations. And these are different people that have never donated to us before. We just from the general public. And so far, I think we've raised over 5,000 in that period of time. So it's really nice to have the community behind us on this issue.
13: So for the rest of Canada that's maybe getting their first taste of this story, tell us a little bit about what you guys do with your organization. Can you talk to me for the rest of Canada about what you guys do?
14: Yeah, we've been around since 1957, helping people with spinal cord injuries and other physical disabilities and their families to adjust, adapt, and thrive after they've had a spinal cord injury or other type of physical disability, and as they, you know, face the challenge of living and aging with a physical disability.
13: Further to that, funding in an era where obviously budgets are tight and you've got everything going on in the world the way that it is, moments like this where you can have a raffle or any kind of fundraiser, this is a big deal.
14: I mean, I say we were trying to raise a modest amount of money. You know, we're thinking maybe $3,000 to $5,000 through this, but you know, every dollar counts for us, and every dollar we raise goes to help to support our provincial peer support program, our information services program, and the work we do around accessibility and inclusion.
13: And Chris, can you tell me maybe a success story you guys have had recently? You know, maybe somebody that has benefited from your services or maybe overcome a hurdle recently.
14: I mean, we do get a lot of comments, you know, from people who have participated in our services to just let us know that, you know, with our help, they've really been able to see a future after their injury, to get out there and participate in community in ways that they never thought were possible. You know, but we do get folks that have said, you know, without SCIBC, you know, I probably wouldn't be here today. And I think, you know, we can't underestimate the importance of that work that we do.
13: Dr. Chris McBride is the executive director of Spinal Cord Injury BC, again, a leading organization in this country and based out of British Columbia. Chris, before I let you go, I've got to ask you, if you could do it all over again, how would you have handled this? Because, well, the only reason I say that, and it might sound like a weird question on the surface, but there's more people talking about your company for the fact that you guys kind of stubbed your toe on this than maybe had you not had the raffle in the first place. So would you do it again?
14: Well, that's a challenging question because we were so naive going into it. And I think we know too much. So would we do it again? I mean, we've been very, very appreciative of all the interest and support, and the media has been fantastic in sharing our story. I think FIFA sort of has missed the boat on this one in the sense that, you know, we entered, I think, in a really positive spirit when we launched the raffle, you know, in the excitement that was building in Vancouver around the events. And I think, you know, there is a lot of negative sentiment toward FIFA, and I think this has only served to reinforce that. So I think it's probably had the opposite effect for FIFA and a really ironically positive effect for us.
13: Yeah, it's been interesting between you and the BC Sports Hall of Fame and a few of these other smaller situations on FIFA scale, unforced errors, as I call them. But at the same time, we're all better for it. And I'm glad that we had a chance to discuss your organization today. So what is it? Any port in a storm? Yeah. What a pleasure. I'm glad we had the chance to talk today and share your story and continued success. I know what you guys do means a lot to so many. So thank you for sharing your story today.
14: Really appreciate it, Rob. Thank you very much.
13: So I remember first hearing about the story when FIFA sent the cease and desist letter to the spinal cord injury organization that was simply trying to use a pair of tickets to generate funding for their program. And I know what your first reaction might be, because it was probably the same reaction that I had. On one side, you got FIFA. They are a massive global brand, and they are absolutely allowed to protect their intellectual property. I know what you're saying, Rob. I can't believe you're taking the side of FIFA. Hear me out on this. They have to enforce their trademarks. This isn't about being cruel. It's about consistency. Because if they let one group use it, then they have to let everybody use it. But then you look at it from the other side. This is a spinal cord injury organization. These are people who help individuals who've experienced life-changing trauma. And here it is. They find a pair of tickets and thought, hey, if we can auction this off and get some funding for our programs, this is a good thing. They're not trying to profit off of FIFA. They're not trying to sell counterfeit tickets. They're just trying to help people who need help. So here's where it gets messy. When FIFA sends a cease and desist, I mean, it looks so cold, doesn't it? It looks like a billion-dollar corporation bullying a small nonprofit that's just trying to do good. The community doesn't see the legal technicalities of this. They simply see FIFA saying, no, you can't help people, and that is a perception problem. So I'm not saying that FIFA is wrong legally. They're probably right. What I'm saying is that they need to think about how this looks. This is a brand that spends millions on community programs, on youth development, and support people with disability. They sponsor the campaigns about inclusion and accessibility. So when they say no to a spinal cord injury organization who's using two tickets to raise money, that is where it feels inconsistent. I'm thinking, what if FIFA had said, hey, we appreciate what you're doing, let's talk. Maybe they could have licensed the tickets properly. Maybe they could have donated the tickets directly. Maybe they could have worked out a partnership. But instead, the legalese. And now the story is out and the people are talking about FIFA being the bad guy. I think organizations need to be human. When you're dealing with people who have had, for example, spinal cord injuries, who are trying to rebuild their life, there's got to be a better way to handle this. So yeah, I respect both sides in this. FIFA does have to protect their brand. The organization has to raise money. But I do hope that FIFA, if there was a takeaway from all this, can understand how this decision looks in the community, especially a brand that is trying to be seen as supporting people like this, because sometimes the right thing isn't just the legal thing, it is the human thing. Okay, quick break here. When I come back, Sid Ziegler is going to stop by, journalist extraordinaire, going to be talking about the history of the LGBTQ plus pro athletes and the struggles that they continue

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8: Joined by Sid Ziegler. He's a leading gay sports writer, commentator, author who often focuses on the LGBTQ plus issues in sports and is considered by many to be one of the most influential voices in sports journalism. Sid, welcome to the program.
9: Thanks for having me.
8: I'm curious to know from your perspective, when it comes to professional sports, have we made headway when it comes to acknowledgement and recognizing the LGBTQ plus community?
9: Oh, gosh, of course. I mean, when we started Outsports 26 years ago, the idea of a pride night at a professional sports event, the idea did not exist. Now, virtually every pro sports team outside of the NFL, and there's a reason for that, has a pride night. Every single one of the Major League Baseball teams do, except one. Almost all of the NHL, NBA teams, every WNBA team does. Also, at the time, the WNBA tried to hide their lesbian players. Now they embrace them. A third of the league is publicly out. So, yes, absolutely. With the NFL, the issue with the NFL is there are so few games that each team has, and there's such a limited amount of tickets. The NFL just generally doesn't have community nights. It's just like the NFL is a little bit different, but yeah, the pride nights and acknowledging the fans and out athletes, it's everywhere across.
8: I remember when Vancouver first started their gay pride parade, and it felt raw, it felt organic, and it felt inclusive just because the community really embraced it. It eventually got corporate. And I remember a couple of my friends who are gay, they said, you know, I sure appreciate the support, but at the same time, it's lost a little of its luster. Do you feel that as mainstream sports takes this on, that maybe it feels like it's lost its organic nature, that now, you know, by nature, because it's so corporate, that it's lost some of its appeal?
9: To me, this argument is utterly absurd. When I came out in 1996, we were begging corporations, begging professional sports teams to acknowledge us. And then they did, and now it's a problem. So I have, you know, I've been out for 30 years, literally a month ago, LA Pride. This weekend is a year, 30 years since I attended my first Pride event. There were no corporations there. Maybe Wells Fargo was there. The idea that we're now complaining that these corporations want to support our community, and that the pro sports teams want to support our community, and that they are, and they're donating to our organizations, to me is utterly absurd.
8: In North America's big four pro sports leagues, right now, I don't think there's any out male athletes, actively out male athletes. And that surprises me because in the women's leagues, there's many who are. So why is there such a dramatic gender gap when it comes to coming out?
9: Well, number one, there are simply more lesbians and bisexual women in the WNBA than there are gay and bisexual men in the NBA. Again, a third of the WNBA players are publicly out. Those are just the ones who are out. Does anyone really think that a third of NBA players are gay? I mean, that's ridiculous. And this is the age-old question. Why is it that lesbians and bisexual women are overrepresented in pro sports and men are underrepresented? And I think it has to do with I'm talking to Colin Martin. He's a former Major League Soccer player. He was the second active MLS player to come out as gay. I talked to him this week, and he said it's all about youth in high school sports. In youth in high school sports, the boys are supposed to be masculine when they're playing sports, and girls are

0: supposed to be masculine when they're playing sports. So the gay boys self-separate out of sports, and a lot of straight girls self-separate out of sports, because if you're playing softball, you're a lesbian in high school. So they don't want to deal with it. So I think Colin's onto something. There's a lot of self-selection in youth sports, and also just poor coaching. Like, a lot of coaches, they use slurs themselves. So I think that's a big part of it, is what's going on in youth and high school sports, and not necessarily from the pro leagues or the pro teams.
1: I think I have it at 23 states that have transgender athlete bans, and a third of the transgender athletes live in those states. So I'm curious to know how the policy is affecting trans athletes' mental health and the problems that stem from that, and the impact on the LGBTQ plus youth that are watching these debates unfold, because it's everywhere in the news.
0: I mean, the million-dollar question right now. How do you navigate all of that? How do you navigate clear and obvious differences between, without medical transitions, athletes who are born male and athletes who are born female? How do you do that? You know, unfortunately, I'm somebody in the middle. I think that we can come to inclusion policies that include mandatory medical transitions. But unfortunately, we have people on the two sides who scream the loudest. And a lot of us who want to have these conversations in the middle and figure out, how do we stop yelling at each other? How do we build inclusive spaces? We just get lost. So it is an absolute mess. And what is the mental health toll? I'm not trans. I can't necessarily speak to that. I've been told it's not good. This debate is not going away. It's not going anytime soon, because people on both far sides are not going to give up their position.
1: Sid Ziegler is co-founder and editor of OutSports, which was founded back in 1999. Is it hard to believe it's been that many years?
0: It's not hard to believe. I think what's hard to believe is that we don't have more out men in men's pro sports. That I'm surprised about. I think that's probably the biggest surprise. The embrace that the leagues have shown, not a surprise, that women are finally coming out in the WNBA and the PWHL and the NWSL, not a surprise. That we don't have more active out gay and bi men in men's pro sports, it's not a surprise. And I've written extensively about the reasons for that. Again, the youth sports issue, agents having too much control and influence on athletes, the locker rooms, it's just, whether athletes are using gay slurs or not, there's a heterosexism in locker rooms, talking about women and sex with women and their girlfriends and their wives, that just very subtly, nobody means any harm by it, but subtly tells gay athletes, yeah, you don't really belong here. So I think that's the one surprise. I thought there would have been more.
1: The last question I have for you, Sid, has to do around dollars, because, I think of what's going on in college sports now south of the border. When I played sports in the States, you never made a penny, and that's just the way that it was. You were eating ramen. But nowadays, the elite athletes have the opportunity to make some decent bucks, and I would imagine that coming out might limit that. And again, I don't know an organization that would turn their back on a gay athlete, but at the same time, maybe the fear of that is why people stay away from announcing that. Would that be a fair assessment?
0: Oh, I think it's the complete opposite. Mark Cuban and others have said there's a gold mine waiting for gay athletes. I think there are a lot of companies and other organizations that want to support LGBTQ athletes. I'm on the board of the Out Athlete Fund, and we specifically seek out LGBTQ athletes with a shot at the Olympics or major national international competition, and we help fund their training and travel. I think it's the complete opposite.
1: Well, that's interesting, because you just said that you're surprised that more athletes hadn't come out, and then you say it's the opposite when it comes to money, which to me is an interesting conversation spinoff there.
0: Coming out is fear. You don't know. You don't have a guaranteed contract waiting for you. Nike hasn't said, hey, we'll give X amount to people who come out. And you have managers and agents who are afraid of it. They do the math, and they think that you're going to lose money, or that you won't get drafted by the Tennessee Titans or XYZ. Mm-hmm. It's fear, almost. I think in not sports, 26 years, we've run that coming out stories of about 1,000 athletes. 995 of them said, I was scared to death to come out. When I did, I was shocked by the incredible level of support, and my only regret is that I didn't do it sooner. So, fear is a powerful thing. It's fear of the unknown. And, unless there's a contract sitting there open waiting for you, your manager or agent is telling you, you might lose money.
1: And the manager's saying that. So maybe they're a part of the problem?
0: agents are 100% a part of the problem. When Michael Sam came out in 2014, his agents told me that all of the other sports agents told them, don't do this. Don't have your athlete come out. I know for a fact that agents are telling. I have talked to an athlete who said their agent told them not to come out. I know that it's happening. It is a huge, it is one of the untold dynamics going on. The other piece is we talk about the leagues. Where are the players' unions on this? Why are the players' unions not being more vocal on this? They are the ones who represent the athletes. So you want to talk about the NFL. The NFLPA is nearly silent on this.
1: Hopefully this isn't the last time our paths cross. And thank you for just taking time for me today. I really appreciate it.
0: And thank you for just engaging and asking questions and being open. I've been doing this for 26 years. The change has been massive. Got a lot more work to do. And it's thanks to people like you opening our community's eyes that change happened.
1: Sid Ziegler, journalist based out of LA. I'm Rob Fay. This is Weekends, heard across the Chorus Radio Network.
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15: This is Global News. It is 12 o'clock. I'm Zach Ferguson. It is 12 degrees, heading up to 15 today and then up to 20 tomorrow. The Elks took home the win yesterday, and Environment Canada has issued a special weather statement. We'll have more on those coming up soon. But first, with new polls showing support for Alberta separation dropping, it's still unclear where everyone in the Alberta government stands. As Premier Danielle Smith makes the case for a stronger Alberta within Canada, questions remain about how her party views the province's future. Global's Jordan Prentice with more.
16: With Albertans set to vote on the province's place within Canada this fall, Premier Danielle Smith once again making her position clear.
17: I believe in a strong and sovereign Alberta within a united Canada.
16: Speaking to more than 2,000 supporters at the UCP Calgary Leaders Dinner, Smith says Alberta is gaining ground with Ottawa after years of frustration, highlighting the MOU with the federal government to build a pipeline to the BC coast and the billions in new investment dollars she says the project has attracted. New polling by Ipsos conducted exclusively for Global suggests support has dropped from 28% in January to 18% today. The debate has also put renewed focus on where UCP members stand. The Alberta NDP says 36 out of 47 UCP MLAs have remained silent on the subject of separation, while the other 10 have indicated they'll vote to remain in Canada. There's still months of campaigning ahead before Albertans cast their ballots in October. Jordan Prentice, Global News.
15: It wasn't the start to the year economists expected job numbers to be at, but new data from Statistics Canada shows last month was a boom for job growth. Canada gained 88,000 jobs in the month of May, and Alberta saw 14,000 people finding work. Economist Moshe Lander says high oil prices and Alberta's minimum wage being the lowest in the country are also playing a part in employment growth.
18: It's not surprisingly either, then, that the labor market is going to respond positively as well, that, hey, here's an opportunity to hire, where the rest of Canada might be saying, not so much.
15: The new data shows this could be a sign the economy is adapting to what's going on around the world. Prime Minister Mark Carney is heading to Europe this week for the G7 summit in France and a trip to Ireland. The G7 summit is taking place from June 15th to the 17th. A news release from the Prime Minister's office says Carney will meet with the French President Emmanuel Macron to discuss deepening ties in sectors such as defense, artificial intelligence, quantum technologies, and critical minerals. Moving over to 880 Ched Sports, the Edmonton Elks have kicked off the CFL season on the right foot with a 29-21 win over the Ottawa Redblacks yesterday. Elks head coach Mark Killam says the game felt good, but they had some areas for improvement.
19: Our team knows that there was a lot of sloppy play and a lot of things that we need to get better at, but it's easier to correct that stuff after a win. I'm proud of the guys for, you know, accepting the mission. We talked to them day one at training camp that we're going to push hard through camp, push into this week one, and come out here and get a dub, and that's what we did.
15: Edmonton is back on the field at June 20th, playing their first game at home, hosting Montreal. You can catch it live right here on 880 Ched. Turning to the Blue Jays, the team is aiming to finish their three-game series against the Baltimore Orioles with a win. The game is being played right now. Moving to 880 Ched weather, Environment Canada has issued a special weather statement warning of some funnel clouds early this afternoon throughout this evening. The warning says some loud spout tornadoes do not usually cause significant damage, but can still be dangerous, and people are asked to be careful. Looking at the forecast, a 30% chance of showers right now in Edmonton. Later on in the afternoon, that will increase to 60 as a risk of thunderstorms develop with a high of 15. Tonight, though, that chance of showers and the thunderstorm risk will follow us down to an overnight low of 10 degrees. And then tomorrow, 30% chance of showers and a high of 20 degrees. Tuesday, high of 22 with some sun. But right now in Edmonton, sitting at 12 degrees, I'm Zach Ferguson. Your next scheduled newscast will be at 1 o'clock right here on 880 Ched.
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20: Ottawa has finally unveiled its artificial intelligence plan, and it's worth more than $2.3 billion. Called AI for All, the plan covers six pillars: protecting Canadians from harm, AI skills training, business adoption, digital sovereignty, helping AI companies scale, and building relationships with allies.
21: Under our strategy, the government will introduce new legislation, regulations, and standards to protect your data your privacy, your children.
20: But most technology comes from foreign tech companies, opening concerns about others accessing Canadian data.
21: That creates real risks that foreign entities could access Canadian data, deploy AI products that shape Canadian lives without reflecting our values, and tilt the playing field against Canadian firms.
20: Joining us now is Lance Ulanoff, editor-at-large for Tech Radar. Thank you so much for your time, and let's jump right into it. What did you think of Canada's AI announcement last week?
0: Well, it's comprehensive. They seem to check all the boxes with investment, data protection, looking at all the various sectors that are affected by it, really trying to have a comprehensive approach to a real AI program that's going to affect millions of people in Canada and maybe put Canada on equal footing with their neighbors down south, because there's a lot of, obviously, innovation and development happening there. And most of the big AI companies are based in the U.S. right now.
20: Well, that dovetails very well into my next question. So much of the tech used for AI is made outside of Canada. Any concerns about foreign entities accessing Canadian data because of that?
0: No more so than any place else. I mean, look, in the U.S., we've just gone through a period where, you know, we've really been trying to make sure that the tools that we're using, even just, you know, consumer software, is made in the U.S. so outside entities can't see our data. But AI is being developed at scale all over the world. And a lot of the data that's been used is scraped off the internet. That's global. So, it's a concern, but it's not the primary concern for Canadians, because I think the bigger concern, certainly for businesses and Canadian leadership and Canadians at large, is that they stay in step with the rest of the world on AI development.
20: So let's move on to the question of trust, which is one of the pillars of Ottawa's announcement. It is felt by a lot of Canadians. And just one example, there are AI-generated newscasts on social media. They look very realistic, but they can report on events that never even happened. And they're only getting better and only getting more realistic. Does any of that worry you?
0: Oh, constantly. I am stunned every day at the quality and level of AI generated content. Just a little side note here, because he's from Canada originally, William Shatner has spent the last couple of days online telling people that a JCPenney ad from 1970s featuring him in this outfit that's related to Star Trek is not real. It was AI generated. But the quality of it is so good that it's passed around. And that's the thing. We can't get ahead of the lies that can come out of AI generated content before they're spread around the world. So, yes, it's a very big concern. You want watermarking in this, but I think that we're in a period of time where no one has figured this out yet. And the weird thing about AI development is that it happens so fast that we don't have time to build the structures, the regulations, the checks and balances that can control and ensure that what we're seeing is in fact real.
20: And AI has sort of spiderwebbed its way into every aspect of how we consume information. Simple fake photos that can be created on your smartphone, fake voice calls that can scam people out of money. How is the general public expected to tell the difference between real and AI? It always feels like there's an advancement and then we play catch up to try to give people the tools to validate whether what they're seeing is real or not.
0: Look, I think that it's very real. You're absolutely right. The best tools that we have still remain within inside us, you know, within our heads, you know, that, you know, we're going to get these scams. They're getting better. They're getting smarter. They're getting more realistic. And it's hard to tell what when somebody gets a call and it sounds like it's maybe a family member. But I always tell people to pause, think, step back, and then reach out and contact the party directly in the way that you always did. Phone call, walk to the house where they live. You know, it's like you have to think before you act. And so it's more critical than ever, because we live in the age of AI where it's hard to trust anything.
20: Well, there's also the issue of racial and gender biases. And, you know, if someone trains a human detection algorithm using images of only people with a certain hair color, anyone with a different hair color is deemed non-human. I mean, that's a pretty basic example. But how can issues like this be avoided? Is it just about the training and what we feed the beast?
0: Yeah, you know, in the early days of AI, we really didn't even think about bias clearly, you know, partly because mostly consumers weren't touching it. But when consumers sort of met with AI and were using it at scale, people started to realize, wait a minute, some of the ways in which it's even just the output of, say, images that are generated by AI, how they depict people in a certain way, as if that's the way everyone looks, you know, and you realize that that goes straight back to what were they trained on? And that also goes straight back to who were the trainers, who were the programmers? And so there's a sort of gender and diversity problem with the tech industry that has existed for a long time, so that you had a certain narrow view of the world in these early AI systems. But that has been changing because the AI, you know, industry woke up to it and has been trying to introduce more diversity into these systems. But it is definitely not perfect.
20: What is the biggest positive you see with AI?
0: It is so good at finding meaning in massive amounts of data. And that points directly to things like science and medicine. And we are going to find cures for things because of AI. We are going to detect cancers early because of AI. We may even start to come up with some solutions for climate change because of AI. So I think that there are tremendous benefits, tremendous powers. It's just that everything is happening everywhere all at once. And I think that's what makes it difficult. But I am absolutely positive on AI because I believe in the power of what it can do to help humanity.
20: Lance, thank you so much for your time.
0: It's a pleasure.
20: Continuing with tech news, let's turn to defense, where a quantum race has begun. Led by the United States, China, and the United Kingdom, it's about to completely transform the traditional battlefield. Quantum tech could make the battlefield virtually transparent. An enemy with an RPG under a camouflage net, for example, could be revealed. Photons, basically a quantum unit of light, are sent out, and the ones returning would give a pixelized version of what or who is hidden from view. The frequency of that light would be difficult for the enemy to detect, so they wouldn't even know if they were being checked out. In close quarters, quantum imaging is expected to give soldiers an incredible edge, like the ability to look around corners. It would essentially bounce one beam off the ground, and then that information would be sent back to the soldier by another beam and shown in a wearable monitor. This tech is already being worked on in the U.S. and U.K.
1: The very nature of warfare is changing rapidly.
20: Canada will also be spending on quantum computing. It's part of the $60 billion defense spending package announced earlier this year, getting this country to its 2035 NATO spending targets.
1: If we're better in AI, we're better in cyber, we're better connected in the North, we have better flood defenses, all those factors, we have a better country.
20: Joining us now is Nikki Harris, a former AI policy analyst at the Department of Defense. Nikki, thanks so much for joining us.
2: Thank you so much for having me. This is such a wonderful opportunity.
20: You've worked with governments, you've worked with the Five Eyes, including the U.S. political declaration on the military use of AI. Now, we just ran a package on quantum computing in relation to defense. Can we take a step back and can you give us a 101 on what quantum computing actually is?
2: Absolutely. That's such a great question because I think there's a lot of confusion for many people. I think the best way to really cushion this is to first talk about classical computers. So quantum computers and classical computers are different, but how we understand classical computers, that's what we use all the time in our phones, is all the computation that we do and digital work that we do. And that relies on bits, which are zero and one, binary. With quantum computers, it's different because we're using qubits. So it's no longer just a binary system. So what you're seeing is zeros, ones, and then anything between on a spectrum. And this allows us to do harder, more complex computations and different types of problems as well, which in this case gives us more possibilities for what we can do and works exponentially faster on these problems. Where it would have taken a classical computer millions of years to do something and break our encryption in this way, a quantum computer will theoretically be able to do this in seconds.
20: Nikki, we have a bit of a window into how the U.S. and the U.K. are using quantum in defense, but China is also a leader in that sphere. How do you believe that country could use quantum in, you know, for example, the far north?
2: Definitely. This is something that we certainly need to be thinking about. about because it is one of the strategic areas of development for many countries, including China. And we know that China is also operating in the Arctic. This is something that we're thinking about at the Department of National Defense. So the ways that we see immediate applications that could be useful for Canada are things surrounding, for example, quantum radar, where we'll be able to see the environment a lot clearer and be able to operate in that environment much better, largely because when you're up there, it's a much harsher environment. It's harder to navigate. But because of the precision that quantum offers, we'll be able to be much stronger in that way. Beyond that, thinking about, once again, optimization when it comes to logistics and being able to plan things. Once again, quantum offers the precision that we didn't have before. And then also some areas that are still being explored are the ways that we can use AI in quantum, potentially even regarding large swaths of data that we're collecting up there, and still in the process of continuing to understand how we can apply those things. But those are some of the areas that researchers and those that are moving outside of the lab are operating. But even beyond that, thinking about the geostrategic nature of quantum, states are really positioning themselves well to be winners in this, especially because when we're thinking about the cybersecurity threat, once again, talking about asymmetric warfare, they want to be the first to develop, for example, a quantum computer that would give access to all this information that we don't currently have access to that would be incredibly useful in battlefield settings, but also just beyond that. And so watching what these countries are doing, seeing, for example, China is a really big winner when it comes to quantum communications and securing their communications, doing that in a number of ways, working with Russia and other states to be able to develop this capability. And this is something that Canada needs to get ahead on, that we need to continue to invest in and be leaders in, because there's just, being in an information economy, this is so incredibly important for us to be able to protect.
20: Nikki, last question. How far behind is Canada in all this technology and all this research?
2: Well, I think Canada's, it's a mixed bag, I would say. Like we say in AI and in a number of different industries, we are incredibly capable when it comes to research. People from across the world come here to engage with us in our knowledge and our ecosystem hubs. We're world renowned, and we have a lot of really incredible leaders that have already been praised globally for the work that they're doing in the quantum space. And so you're thinking about ecosystems like in Waterloo, in Toronto, Sherbrooke, Calgary, Vancouver. So there's a lot of really great stuff that's happening here. However, of course, there is a concern about commercialization. Will we be able to capitalize on all the great gains? Another aspect is we have great talent here in Canada, but will the talent want to stay? My experience working in AI, we had a lot of similar conversations, but I think what makes quantum a little bit different is that we're still fairly early on in the process. And so there's a lot of time for Canada to capitalize on this, but we need to take actions quickly, continue to make investments. We see, for example, that America has their DARPA benchmarking program, which has a number of different quantum companies, some of which are Canadian, that made it to the second round, which is really exciting. And then Canada also came out with our Quantum Champions program. These are great first moves, but there's definitely more that we can do. And I would also add, in terms of the cybersecurity component and post-quantum cryptographic migration, which helps us to protect all of our information as well as to reinforce our encryption, we're making a lot of moves. We're in line with a number of different countries like the UK, the US, but certainly more that we can do in that area, because right now, the government has implemented mandates for government departments to migrate. However, I think there are a lot of slow movers. Most departments don't fully understand what they're doing, is what we're hearing. And they're looking for support because it's a very onerous task. And it's not something that can be done once the quantum computer comes online because of harvest now, decrypt later, and things like that. We need to start moving very quickly, and we can't wait, and we can't wait for people to be skeptical and just see a quantum computer here. It needs to happen now. And so really encouraging government to push for this and not just stop at the governmental level, but also pushing for industry so that we can protect our economy in a number of other areas.
20: Nikki, thank you so much for your expertise.
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1: Well, we're hearing it again. The 51st state calls by President Trump. It came as a response to news reports of Canada being in a technical recession. This was the president's social media post calling again for Canada to join America. And it comes at a sensitive time in trade talks between Ottawa and Washington. Joining us now is Georgianne Burke from the group Republicans Overseas. Georgianne, thanks for your time, especially now as President Trump is reviving his 51st state comments. Why do you think this keeps coming up?
2: I think it keeps coming up because he actually enjoys trolling people. It's one of his finer qualities, as one of his less fine qualities, I have to say. This all started back in November of 2024, maybe it was December, I can't remember exactly the date of the dinner, when Trudeau was down in Mar-a-Lago with a group of people from his administration, and he announced to the president in front of everybody at the table that a 10% tariff on Canada would destroy Canada. And Trump quipped, jokingly said, well, maybe you just could become the 51st state and you could be the governor and then you won't have this problem. And the firestorm that was set off by this being repeated, the hair on fire situation in the media and among people in Canada, of course, prompted Trump, for better or worse, to continue to talk about it. He didn't talk about it for a really long time, but I suspect it's come up again now because we're on the cusp of negotiating CUSMA. My gut feeling is that Canada's in a lot of trouble on that front. There may be a bilateral agreement. I don't believe there will be a tripartite agreement. And why I say that is that the U.S. has been in the process for a year of negotiating a bilateral agreement with Mexico. So why would they then have a three-way agreement with Canada, Mexico, and the U.S.? Mm. I think there will be, if anything, a bilateral with Canada. And no, Canada is not going to become the 51st state of the United States. Nobody is really interested in that. But I think everyone understands there has to be some kind of working relationship.
1: But a U.S. president, Georgianne, posting on social media in reaction to either policy discussions or anything else between nations, it feels unprecedented. And many people see it as inflaming situations, certainly not benefiting ultimately these negotiations, or at least that's how I see it. How do you see it?
2: So I will admit to you, and I would agree with you, that it's unprecedented and that it's unusual. But I think maybe everyone should just take a deep breath and think about the fact that he is an unprecedented and unusual president of the United States. The reaction to what he does is what he's looking for. That's what he wants. So the best reaction is no reaction. And just to continue trying to figure out the best way for Canada and the U.S. to work together as equals, sharing a continent together. Yes, they have a much bigger economy. Yes, they have a lot more people. Yes, they have a lot more power, firepower, and other kinds of power. But that doesn't mean that they're not equals in other ways and should not be viewing each other in that way. And constant whining and complaining about what he says publicly shows, I think, a kind of weakness on the part of not just Canada, but other countries that complain about it. He's not your president. He's the president of the United States. If the American people don't like it, they'll tell him. They reelected him after a 4-year break. So apparently it doesn't bother Americans too much. Therefore, for it to bother other countries is kind of a moot point. He'll be gone in 2028. Someone else will take his place, whether it's a Democrat or Republican, we don't know. So people should just learn to dance with a girl they brung, so to speak. He is who you have to deal with, and poking the bear is not the best idea in this particular case.
1: Well, last week we had President Biden's former national security advisor, Jake Sullivan, on the show, and he said the Washington-Ottawa relationship was in a very different place compared to last time he was in Ottawa during the Biden administration. Now, you speak with a lot of Republicans in D.C. What do they tell you about the cross-border relationship right now?
2: So I'll tell you, it's very interesting because it's not actually been accurately reported in Canadian media. Most Americans and most American political figures, and I would even include the president in this, have great affection for Canada and believe in the long-term relationship that Canada and the U.S. have always had. The problem is that there are issues, there are trade issues, there are security issues. I know people say the fentanyl issue was fake, but we now know it wasn't fake. It was actually a big problem, and he's very adamant about that. And there are other issues. It's not a perfectly smooth ride between the two countries. So the expectation is that we should, rather than saying, no, these problems don't exist, you're not right, we're not going to talk to you about them, is to say, okay, this is how you perceive it. Let's see if we can figure out a solution to the problem. And so Jake Sullivan's right. It isn't the same as it was under Biden. And I won't go into getting personally insulting about Biden, whether he was running the government or not in the United States. Maybe it was easier with not having an active president. President Trump is a very active president, and he is the person that you have to deal with. And yes, he is hard to deal with. Yes, he is tough. And part of the reason is he puts America first. And as expected, I think Americans expect the president to do that, which is why he got reelected in 2024. So I think we just need to take a deep breath, and everybody needs to kind of just cool down and understand that some of these things that he's talking about are not unreasonable, and we need to find solutions to them rather than constantly putting our backs up and saying he's wrong.
1: Georgianne, thank you so much for joining us. I appreciate it.
2: My pleasure.
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8: Good morning. Hopefully you're having a fantastic Sunday. Stacey Bratzel here, and we got to talk about it because you know what hockey fans are, and it's a heated one. Carter Hart is just a few wins away from getting his name engraved on the Stanley Cup, and that is not sitting well with a lot of hockey fans. We talked to hockey analyst Tara Sloan, and all of the cool stuff you can do in the city during Pride Month, and a Pride promoter shares his coming out story when he was just 14 years old, and that was about 50 years ago, and how conversion therapy didn't work for him.
9: This might be a tough conversation that has to do with sexual assault. It could be triggering, so please take care of yourself. This, did you hear this? This is what they were chanting during game one of the Stanley Cup Finals on Tuesday. No means means no. Those chants obviously aimed at getting Las Vegas Golden Knights goaltender Carter Hart off his game. Yes, he is three games away from winning the Stanley Cup. Just 2 years ago, he was facing serious sexual assault charges. He was among other members of the Canadian junior hockey team charged with assaulting a woman in a hotel room back in 2018. Everyone was acquitted. The judge said that the victim was lacking credibility. But this isn't going away, even if Carter Hart and the Knights organization wish that it would. In fact, a press conference was cut short this week after he was asked if he had grown since the verdict. Tara Sloan is a longtime hockey host. She now works with the San Jose Sharks and has her own Sirius XM radio show, and she joins us on the line. Good morning, Tara.
10: Hey, Stacey, how are you?
9: I'm good, I'm good. Where are you sitting right now, huh? How are you feeling seeing a man charged and found not guilty in that brutal sexual assault that we learned so much about, now being lauded as a possible Stanley Cup winner?
10: It's really upsetting. It's really upsetting to me. It's really upsetting to many of the people around me. Very upsetting to many, many women. And, you know, beyond just watching this all unfold and watching this man live quite consequence-free, the precedent this sets, and, you know, there's a sense of disappointment with the NHL, unfortunately. I do work for an NHL team, so I have to tread a little bit lightly. But to see somebody who clearly was in a position which the NHL did call unacceptable, you know, to be a potential candidate for the Conn Smythe Trophy is dismaying, and feels like we've been set back a number of years.
9: Well, the NHL, called it deeply troubling and unacceptable what happened in that hotel room, but allowed him to play eventually, stopped him for a few months, but allowed him to play. And I don't think if people read exactly what happened that night, that they would ever want their daughter or niece. It may not have been a crime, but it certainly was. It was pretty troubling what you would read and what happened in that hotel room. And I don't think anyone would want their daughter or their niece to experience it, but everyone, it seems, is you're just expected to move on and enjoy watching him play, it seems.
10: Yeah, and I think what I believe or don't believe it isn't even really the point here. Like, I mean, I think some of what the judge's comments were deeply problematic. And, you know, anybody who studies these kinds of trials knows that the burden of proof in sexual assault cases is really tremendous. Acquitted does not mean that he is not guilty. There's just the burden of proof was not met. But I think beyond any of that, you know, I think that those points can be argued, but it should be regarded as a privilege to play in the NHL. I think it is incumbent upon the league to present these players not just as great hockey players, but as great people. And I think that there are many employers out there who would not employ people whose conduct conflicts with organizational standards. So to me, the question is, why is the bar set lower than it would be in most workplaces across this country and beyond?
9: You know, Tara, you've posted about this on your social media, and you've heard the comments. I see my text line, and I'm not even going to look at the text line because I know what is going to be on it. You know, people are going to say, hey, you know what? Ladies, he was found not guilty. That means he is innocent. That's the connection that people will have, some people will have. And do you not, Tara, do you not believe in second chances? He is just doing his job.
10: I believe that I believe people can work their way towards redemption, but this happened, you know, criminal or not, it happened. And again, this is a league where these athletes are regarded as role models, as they should be. And so the standard here should be much higher when it comes to the NHL. A reminder, too, that he and the other plaintiffs in the case are not eligible to play for any Hockey Canada body, right? So Hockey Canada is still not allowing him and Cal Foote and Alex Fermenton from playing for Hockey Canada. Why not the NHL? Why does the NHL not have the same standard?
9: You mentioned kids, and when I was researching the story yesterday, there was a video of him hanging out with children just, I think, last week. The junior Golden Knights. What does his past say to kids and to young girls who love the game, too?
10: Yeah, I mean, again, it makes me so sad and disappointed. I think the optics are terrible, and the reality is terrible. You know, if I'm a a young hockey player, man or woman or boy or girl, you know, this does not say to me that there is accountability in this league. And it says to me that this is acceptable behavior. And so, yeah, it's the whole thing is very troubling to me.
9: And for somebody who just wants to do his job, and he, you know, he had that press conference at the start of the season when the Vegas Knight, Golden Knights signed him, and he said, you know what, I want to grow. He was, I think, allowed a couple of questions, and then sports reporters just moved on to, how are you been practicing? How are you staying fit? So he wasn't really pushed very hard on coming back to the league. But for a guy who sort of just wants to go do his job, he is sort of courting controversy. So in that video of him meeting the kids in the locker room, young hockey players, he's wearing a Free Alberta shirt. He's practically waving the red flag, saying, I want to be a lightning rod, not really being contemplative and sitting back doing his job and perhaps growing as a person like he promised.
10: Listen, I, of course, took note of that, and it certainly was not the shirt to wear if he didn't want people to become more incensed. So you have to ask yourself, what exactly is he doing? Either he's completely in the dark or 100% realized and just doesn't give a crap. You know, I don't feel that he has meaningfully accounted for this publicly. I mean, saying that, you know, you've learned a lot and you've become part of the community is pretty minimal. So, you know, I'm sure they are also advised to abstain from much comment. So I guess I understand that, but I have to think that there is a way to do this that would feel much more authentic and genuine. And yes, the Free Alberta shirt was certainly the icing on a very yucky cake.
9: Yeah, what could he do?
10: Well, you know, I mean, I'm no legal, and I can't say, you know, there are, I'm sure, constraints by not just the NHL team he works for, by the NHL Players Association, I'm sure, are advising him. And then, of course, his legal counsel would still be very involved. So I'm sure there are a lot of people with input into how Carter Hart presents himself publicly. I mean, if he's going to be there, then yeah, I think it would be meaningful to say I know that what happened was inappropriate at the very least, right? Not just I've learned a lot. I mean, I don't know. I learn a lot every day. Like to actually say, like, I understand why you're angry with me. I understand that we were all in a deeply inappropriate situation. But I have to think that he is certainly being counseled in the opposite direction.
9: At what point do you think people stop talking about this?
10: I mean, Stacey, unfortunately, you know, I mean, it always seems to die down. And I, you know, there are always going to be people, you know, working to shift hockey culture for the better. But, I mean, are people talking very much about the Chicago Blackhawks now? Joel Quenneville is coaching in the National Hockey League. Like, it seems to me that for, you know, many people whose behavior has been extremely questionable, you know, they kind of wait for everything to die down publicly, and then it seems to just disappear. So I think that's what they're waiting to have happen. And certainly with him playing well, I'm sure that bolsters them for sure.
9: And of course, the Avs, who are trying to get him off his game, yelling no means no. The Avs organization maybe is not blameless either, because they have one of the accused, Cal Foote, playing for their AHL team.
10: Yeah, it's true. I mean, it's certainly not reserved for the Vegas Golden Knights. I'm sure, like, you know, again, I'm not privy to the inner workings of different teams, and different teams have different policies, I'm sure. I'm positive that there are teams that would not have considered for a second having any of these players play for them. And there are some who just, I guess it's all business. And so, yes, it's hard. I will admit, you know, as much as I love hockey and any meaningful hockey is really fun, but I'm not watching this series. I mean, I guess, you know, the Hurricanes feel like the lesser of two evils at this point for myriad reasons, but I can't watch.
9: No, I get it. Thanks so much, Tara. I really appreciate your time.
10: Thanks, Stacey. Take care.
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9: It is Pride Month in the city of Edmonton. Lots of rainbows, entertaining drag queens. I missed a whole bunch of big names that were in the city this weekend. And of course, there's a lot of talk of inclusion and of love. So I Googled how many people, what's the LGBTQ2S plus community? How big a population is there here in the country? And so when you talk about the entire community, according to Stats Canada, between about 5% and 10%, a small but significant part of the population that face more than their fair share of hate and criticism and legislation, especially in our province. Ron Byers is a Pride promoter and a queer historian, and he joins us in studio. Good morning.
23: Good morning, Stacey. Great to be here again.
9: So what is our fourth year in

0: anything but the provincial or the national flag. But direct aim, what they're aiming at is the pride flags.
1: Absolutely, absolutely. And you know, that's the motive. And it's not just here. It's the same motive all the way around the world. I mean, they try to push our community back into the closet by doing things like banning flags and crosswalks and whatnot. And it's so silly. So we get louder. We get louder, we get prouder, we make more noise.
0: Yeah, well, a lot of people, and I hear this all the time, and I don't really understand. I am a huge ally of the community. Why do you keep pushing it in my face, Ron?
1: So the reason that we keep making things like Pride Month and Queer History Month, which comes up in October, more visible is because the more visibility, the more acceptance. I mean, that's just a fact of life. It's happened, you know, since for all of mankind. So we hope one day to be able to not have Pride, where there's no need for a Pride, because we are truly accepted just as people, and we don't have to, you know, make a big noise about it. Stop with it legislating against us as a community.
0: When did you come out?
1: 1968, at the age of 14.
0: Wow.
1: Yes.
0: So if you were talking to a 14-year-old who's struggling with their sexuality right now and wondering, you know, is this a safe space, what would you say to them about your experience?
1: You know, my experience was odd, but also interesting, in that my parents found out I was gay and sent me off to a counselor to be fixed. I was very lucky. He was a counselor that actually had a radio call-in show on CJCA Radio called It's Your Line. His name was Jackson Bellis. And at the very first meeting, he said, "So are you comfortable being gay?" And I said, "Yes." He says, "Okay, let's work on the rest of your life." So for the next year and a half, every 2 weeks, I went and saw him. And he really gave me the foundation to be the person that I am today, and I'm so thankful for that.
0: Is that what your mom was expecting, though? It wasn't.
1: Oh, no.
0: She wanted you to be fixed. She didn't want a gay son.
1: Yeah, but you know, I had nothing, no reference material. I couldn't go anywhere. I remember, going to Mike's News on Jasper Avenue and going to the very back seedy section of the newsstand and looking for magazines that had male imagery in them, because that was the only reference material I had. You know, there was nothing in our schools there. And now, look, here we are again. Nothing in our schools for young folks to reference.
0: Yeah, because they're banning books.
1: Exactly.
0: And the books that they're banning, they're not banning violent books or explicit, in terms of words books, but most of them are LGBTQ2S+ books.
1: And that's, that's the point. I mean, they keep...
0: Graphic novels.
1: Yeah. They keep doing legislation to try and ban this or ban that, and the whole point is to try and suppress our community again. Why? I mean, what's the point? Are we harming you?
0: Are we harming you? Is like, why can't we just live lives and live them to the best of our ability and be ourselves? And that is the case here in the province and right around the world. Let's talk about Pride Month in the city. What makes it different than other parts of the world?
1: So here in Edmonton, as we're coming out of the pandemic, we needed to rebuild Pride, because back in 2018, our Pride got challenged by a group of folks in the community who felt they weren't being heard. And that kind of canceled Pride celebrations. And so coming out of, and of course, during the COVID pandemic, nothing was going on. So Explore Edmonton actually reached out looking for someone to write the guide to Pride for 2022. And my name managed to get into their hands. And so I thought, well, how am I going to do this? So I created Pride Edmonton because I thought, well, I'll reach out to the community, offer them an online platform to put their events on. So we have our event calendar on prideedmonton.ca. And from that information, I was able to write the guide to Pride for Explore Edmonton, which I've done for the last couple of years. This year they moved to a static page, and it's on the exploreedmonton.com. And if you go into their menu and look under the 2S LGBTQIA+ section, there's a special traveler section, and the Guide to Pride is listed in there.
0: And so what's there to do? And I saw a bunch of drag queens at Brooklyn Heights was in town last weekend, and I missed it. I saw it on my Facebook feed. I'm like, how did I not know? So what's there to do this year?
1: So, yes, I mean, we missed the Edmonton Drag Festival, which happened over the past weekend, and, certainly the weather was not in their favor. They had a lightning warning on Friday night, which kind of closed things down early. Saturday was pretty good, but they got the word that Sunday was going to be a rainer, so they literally worked all night to move the drag festival into the Westin Hotel Ballroom. So Sunday, everything was in the Westin Hotel Ballroom. Hopefully the weather, once this rain is done this week, will be good for us, because we got the Fruit Loop Block Party, which has been an annual event for a number of years now, by the Grindstone Theater on 80.

0: First Avenue and 101st Street. They closed down the street. They had a big stage set up and parties and entertainment going on for the whole weekend. They're also doing a number of workshops, and you can get the information from Grindstone Theatre website, also from the Fruit Loop website, and it's also listed on prideedmonton.ca. And workshops. We've got workshops, all kinds of workshops. We've got workshops from Autism Edmonton, who's doing workshops for LGBTQ folks with autism. I mean, that's a first for us this year. We've got a number of those happening. A lesbian old school pride kickoff dance is happening as well. Some of the older lesbians were feeling like pride just wasn't for them anymore, and so they have risen up and produced an event. The Edmonton Public Library has become a huge supporter of pride. A couple of years ago, they kind of put a damper on pride flags in the library, and their staff kind of revolted. It became a public thing. I even met with senior management and said, listen, you know, this is not the way to handle the situation. And they recognized that their actions at that time were probably not wise, and they have turned around, become a huge supporter of Pride and Queer History Month as well. So they've got a number of events going on at various branches in the Edmonton Public Library.
1: Excellent. And I just want to ask you, because you didn't mention a parade. The parade actually happens in August, so there's two different months? Or can you clear up the confusion between the two events?
0: So here in Edmonton, we're unique, and we're unique among Pride organizations around the world, literally. We have two Pride organizations, one which is Pride Edmonton, which I manage, which is basically a promotion of community events. And we have 100-plus events happening throughout the summer of Pride, and we promote them. And then we have the Edmonton Pride Fest Association, which does the Edmonton Pride Festival, which is now in August 21 to 23. And the Edmonton Pride, and the Pride Parade is now back for its second year on the Saturday, August 22nd, I believe. And that will be, I understand they're going to try and get it to go down Jasper Avenue, depending on the city.
1: Yeah, good luck with that construction. I don't know if that's going to be finished up by then. Thanks for coming back. And you know what? I've known you for so many years, and I didn't know your coming out story, so I appreciate you sharing that.
0: Well, anytime. You can actually find some of it on Rainbow Story Hub at queerhistory.ca and look for Cruising the Pig, which is reference to the Pig and Whistle restaurant, which is kind of where I came out.
1: Huh. I know you were an OG drag queen back in the 70s, 1973.
0: Yes.
1: So I love your story. Thanks so much, Ron.
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3: 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Overall, the general unemployment rate has ticked up. It's almost 7% now. It's 6.9%. It was 6.7% last month. So heading in the wrong direction, and that's a really troubling sign.
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16: Cammie was a Kurdish immigrant who came to Canada with his wife, young son, and just $20 in his pocket. They spoke very little English. Nevertheless, they worked hard, took ESL courses, and finally bought a donut franchise that they greatly improved and then sold for a large profit, all by meticulously understanding every bit of the operation and making sure customers were extremely happy. And this despite not ever having drunk coffee before arriving in Canada. Well, with his profits, Cammie had a vision for a new kind of coffee place that offered things that competitors didn't, like Wi-Fi and access to meeting rooms. But it would be a place where people connected with each other and loved to hang out. He had a location in downtown Vancouver, but what to call it? Then one day, reading about his hero, Muhammad Ali, the legendary boxer, Cammie came across a photo of Ali connecting with his fans, and Cammie had the name. Today, in just 10 short years, the company Cammie started has over 30 locations across Western Canada and is named for what Muhammad Ali was doing in that photo, waving to his fans. Cammie's business? Waves Coffee House. Waves Coffee House is a great idea because sometimes, to be successful, you just have to make waves to stand out from the crowd. Do you have a great idea? Do something about it. I'm Glenn Seward. Go to todaysgreatidea.com and let's get started.
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19: From the national newsroom of the Canadian Press, I am Brenda Molina Navidad. Prime Minister Mark Carney is heading to Europe this week for the G7 summit in France and a trip to Ireland. His office says Carney will meet with French President Emmanuel Macron to discuss deepening ties in sectors such as defense, artificial intelligence, quantum technologies, and critical minerals. Tens of thousands of people participated in Toronto's annual Walk with Israel today. Organizers were expecting turnout similar to last year's estimated 56,000 participants who showed support for Israel and the Jewish community. It comes as there's ongoing tensions in the Middle East and repeated protests in Canada over the deadly war in the Gaza Strip. Israel has struck Beirut's southern suburbs without warning, killing two people and injuring several others. The strikes come days after a ceasefire agreement in Washington went into effect, and despite a U.S. request not to attack Lebanon's capital. Tom Sufi Burridge reports.
12: The death toll from Israeli strikes in Lebanon rising to more than 3,500 people, according to Lebanese officials. Now, President Trump had suggested an interim deal could be reached this weekend to reopen the Strait of Hormuz and get gas prices down, but we are still waiting for Iran to respond.
19: Tehran had warned that an attack on Beirut would renew full-scale war across the region. A weekend shooting near an Ohio street festival wounded multiple people.
20: Authorities say a shooting near the busy Old West End Festival in Ohio happened Saturday. It's an annual gathering of live music and home tours in a historic district.
21: We had some unfortunate incident happen here in Toledo.
20: Deputy Police Chief Joe Hefferman says it appears that at least two people fired weapons.
21: I think they were probably shooting at each other.
20: At least a dozen were hit by bullets.
21: Two of them critical.
20: Police are still searching for suspects with nobody yet in custody. I'm Haya Pinjwani.
19: Back at home, Canada will get a new governor general tomorrow as Louise Arbour is installed during a ceremony steeped in tradition.
22: There have been 30 governors general since Confederation. The first was Lord Monk, who previously served as governor of British North America. Vincent Massey became the first Canadian appointed to the post in 1952. The governor general represents Canada's head of state and exercises almost all of the king's powers and responsibilities. But only the monarch can name a new governor general on the advice of the prime minister. That means incumbents in the office can't choose their successors. Jason White, The Canadian Press.
19: Some Canadian travelers are looking to electric vehicles as a way to steer clear of gas stations and higher fuel prices expected this summer. Turo Canada's Bassem El Rahimi says EV bookings at the peer-to-peer rental marketplace jumped significantly in May from a year ago.
23: So we've seen an 80% increase in EV bookings across Canada, which is for over the same period, which is really seen as an indicator of people trying to avoid or offset some of these incredibly high gas prices that we're experiencing today.
19: Demand for hybrids at Turo was also up. This is the Canadian Press. In sports, Edmonton Oilers superstar captain Connor McDavid has won the Ted Lindsay Award. The honor is voted on by members of the NHL Players Association for the most outstanding player in the league. McDavid led the league with 138 points this season. PWHL Hamilton has signed forward Emily Clark to a two-year deal after three seasons with the Ottawa Charge. Clark was one of Ottawa's three foundational players ahead of the inaugural PWHL season and led the Charge to back-to-back Walter Cup finals. The Toronto Blue Jays are hosting the finale of their three-game series against the Baltimore Orioles. Toronto beat Baltimore 6-4 yesterday after dropping the opener 13-3 on Friday night. Iran's soccer team has arrived in Mexico for training ahead of the World Cup before three group matches in the U.S. later this month. The team's participation in the soccer tournament, jointly hosted by the U.S., Mexico, and Canada, has been complicated by the Iran war. From the Canadian Press, I'm Brenda Molina Navidev.
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24: Good afternoon and welcome to the program. Hope your weekend is going well. Before we dive right into today's show, just a bit of a primer, a bit of a look down the road at some of the great guests that we've got lined up for you over the summer months. Among them, David Blair. Now, David is an avid fly fisherman. He's traveled the world with fly rod in hand. He's also an expert on the Bow River. So we'll certainly talk about that, but we'll talk about some of these other, you know, more exotic destinations and some of the different species that he's been able to target and catch. Also coming up in the coming weeks, we will feature wild game chef Cameron Tate with a primer on cooking over an open campfire. Now, we're all familiar with what I'll call the run-of-the-mill shore lunch, you know, where you just get the frying pan, fill it with oil, you deep fry the fries, you batter and deep fry the fish, and there's nothing wrong with that. It can be an amazing meal on the side of a lake. But Cameron's going to, you know, if we're interested in maybe kicking it up a notch, developing different flavors, maybe a bit more of a healthy, elevated meal around the campfire. He's our ticket. And so we'll talk to Cameron Tate about that. And also in the coming weeks, we'll delve into the world of invasive species. What is being done to combat them and what you can do, what we all can do to help. Now, on today's show, we are thrilled to welcome Lisa Roper. If you like to fish, you likely recognize that name. Lisa is the host of the television program Lisa Roper Outdoors. But more than that, she's a sought-after speaker and the host of several popular events aimed at introducing women to the sport of fishing. You can find out more at lisaroperoutdoors.com. Lisa, thanks for coming in today and welcome to the program.
0: Well, thank you so much for having me, Sid. I'm just thrilled to be here. It's really exciting that you reached out. I appreciate it.
24: And there's so much to cover. I want to get into the television show. I want to get into some of the events that you host and the ways that you give back to the community. And I'm sure there's this journey that we can kind of wander through to get to those points. But I'm curious about, your childhood, or how did you fall in love with the outdoors and with fishing and with hunting?
0: Great question. And yeah, you know, I was fortunate to grow up in a family. My dad loved the outdoors. It was his favorite place to be, watching his energy. I mean, when I think of my dad, I instantly go to the outdoors and this big smile. And so we got to spend a lot of time, everything from camping and quadding to just even taking trips, just, hey, let's all jump in the truck and go to the backcountry, you know, and just go and explore and be curious. And from there, of course, my dad loved fishing and hunting. And right away, we became, you know, well, he became my best friend and partner. And, you know, we got to do a lot of things together. I have two brothers. And so, you know, I'm middle child, and you learn to keep up or you don't get to go. And I do remember one of the first times my dad invited my older brother on a big game hunt. And I was about 6-7 years old. And they were packing up and doing all these things. And so was I. And my dad walks in. He's like, what are you doing? And I said, well, I'm coming with. He's like, no, you're staying home with mom. And I started to cry. And I was like, this cannot happen. And don't get me wrong, I love my mom. But like, I was going to miss out on an outdoor adventure. And so then fast forward to the next time my dad invited my brother, I grabbed all my stuff. I was super quiet, stealth, in the back of the truck I went, and my dad jumps in the truck for real, and he goes, what are you doing? And I said, I'm coming with. And honestly, he never doubted it again. He never said, well, no, you're not, or you can't come. He just knew that I wasn't taking no for an answer. And it's where I belong. It's just who I am.
24: Wow, to be that determined. You're telling that story about just, you know, wanting to spend time and do that sort of stuff. I can remember my parents signed me up for hockey when I don't know, 4 or 5, whatever that year is.
0: Yep.
24: And it went fine. And then the next fall, my mom's asking me, do you want to play hockey again? And I'm like, well, of course I want to play hockey again. She says, okay, well, last year, you know, you played on Sunday afternoons. This year it's going to be Saturday mornings. I'm like, okay, whatever. She said, well, are you sure? I'm like, well, of course I'm sure. She said, well, what do you usually do Saturday mornings? And I'm like, I don't know, like watch cartoons? She says, no, think about it. What do you normally do in the winter on Saturday mornings? And I was like, oh, that's right. I go ice fishing with Dad. And I had to think about it for about a week. Oh, and finally, wow. I said, I'm not going to play hockey.
0: Wow.
24: I'll still go to the outdoor rink with my friends. I'll still play street hockey, but I don't want to miss out on ice fishing. It's weird or funny, I guess, how that just kind of happens to some kids that way, where it's just that pull is really something.
0: It's so strong. It really, really is. And I can remember so many memories of it from even younger than 6, of just that's, I felt it, I knew it. I mean, even just my brother and I going to be curious and going for a hike in the bush by ourselves, right? He would have been 8, I would have been 6. And, you know, back then, mom and dad are like, just go, be back for lunch. And 100%, I just felt, oh, I'm home. Like, this is where I need to be. I didn't want to hang out with friends or go do all these other things, right? I just want to be outside.
24: Now, are there particular trips or excursions or experiences that you remember from an early age that when you think back and go, yeah, that was fun, or that was memorable, or that was important?
0: Yeah, for sure. I mean, definitely camping. I mean, whether we were camping in our motorhome or, you know, in a campsite, most often not, though. My dad always found kind of this back place that we would just go that no one really had been. And but in particularly, so I'm from kind of northeast Alberta, so Lac-Colbiche area, born and raised. And so we did a lot of touring around that area. And so one of the places we spent a lot of time at was down, we called it the Old Forestry Road, and it took us to the Athabasca River. So it's kind of by Wandering River, you take this old dirt road and you get back into the woods. And some of the best memories are there, whether we were swimming at May Long Weekend in the water, which was really cold, to taking the trike and just finding our own trails and just going and going and going for hours. And then, of course, the Wiener Roast and the energy. It's always about the energy for me and being around the campfire, because we'd invite other family or friends with us. And there was always that energy and sharing of food and sharing of an experience and a journey. And so that one always stands out, I would say, very prompt in my brain. And then another one was my dad, one of our moose hunts we went on, and we went out kind of that same area, Mariana Lakes area, cut blocks, and we're out moose hunting, and we came across a family of bears. Now, this will be important maybe later when I tell the rest of the story, but I was petrified of bears, and nobody really understood why in my family. But I mean, like, really bad nightmares, like next level fear that doesn't make sense. And so we're out moose hunting, and we came across this family of bears, and I was like, I think I said an F word, maybe I shouldn't have, at a very young age. And I wanted to leave, like, that was it. And my dad just like, you are not leaving. We came here to get a moose. We're getting a moose, so get it together. And so I remember going, okay, I understand how this works. Like, I need to figure it out, keep up, get it together, and let's keep going. And so, beautiful story in the end. We get our moose. But yeah, very interesting, that so petrified of those bears, and I wanted to get out of there so bad.
24: And do you know why or where that comes from or came from?
0: No, because we never really bear hunted as a family. I don't know if at a young age I saw a movie or heard a story, because neighbors would always get together, like Farmer's Day and Father's Day, and, you know, we'd have big baseball tournaments and fun things and barbecues. So I don't know if I overheard stories of bears or what happened, but it was, pretty traumatic, like some of the nightmares that I would have about bears and stuff. And, it was a lot to get over, put it that way.
24: Have you had any encounters through the years? I mean, you spend so much time in the outdoors.
0: I do, and it's beautiful. And I think, Sid, we're going to leave that for a little bit, because it's going to fall into the story of maybe what all took place and overcoming some fears. So.
24: Okay.
0: Yes.
24: Okay, we'll leave that and maybe circle back. I'm very curious now. You've really piqued my interest. If I don't lead you down that path at some point, you're going to have to bring it up yourself and revisit it. So let's talk about the progression to where you are now. Like, how does one go from a love of the outdoors, a love of fishing and hunting, and make that your life, your pursuit, your occupation?
0: Yeah. So it's a little bit, probably not a traditional route. Unfortunately, you know, 11 years ago, I guess this year, very suddenly my dad passed away. And so, as I said, you know, he was my best friend. He was my fishing partner. I mean, we spent hours, sometimes even too many hours for me, on a boat, which is saying a lot. And, you know, all the adventures and the hunting and memories and fishing, and just being a team. And so when that person, your person in your life, passes away, it does something to you. And it really changes who you are and kind of how you see things. And for me, I really struggled with grief. I couldn't get over it. And I couldn't figure out, and getting over it really isn't the right word. I tried going around it, go over it, go under it, you know, the whole thing. And just had to go through it. And so so I struggled. And then 2 years after he passed, I sat down in my chair in my living room, and I started writing down all the amazing gifts my dad gave me, like how to be kind to people. People are important, and how to be respectful, and how to trust, and all those beautiful, beautiful gifts. And then from there, I started writing down all the gifts he gave me in the outdoors, right? How to hunt and fish on my own, how to walk out of a hunt in the dark by yourself. That is no small task, with no light, no nothing, right? Trust, instinct. How to repair a boat on the opposite end of the lake, because why would you fish close to where the boat launch was, or you know, so just all these great gifts. And I mean, I had a good cry, and then, but I looked at this list and I thought, oh man, I'm missing out. Because I couldn't for 2 years, I really couldn't hunt or fish. I mean, I'd get out there and then I would just emotionally not be okay. Mm. And so, you know, after looking at this list and saying, well, I have two choices here. I can either take this with me and share it with the world and share it with other women and youth and others, or I can continue to be sad. And I would think my dad would want me to take him with me and just go live and continue to grow the outdoors, grow myself and others around me. So that's what I did. So the next day I woke up and I wrote down a year's worth of goals on taking on the outdoors. And so I accomplished those goals by May of that year, and the fire just grew and I just wanted more. And I saw what was out there and really how hard it was for women to be in the outdoor space and what that looked like. And so I knew, you know, if I was struggling with some of that, then what are other women and youth feeling and how can we make a difference? And so that's kind of how I got started.
1: Wow. There is a lot there and a lot to work through. Just on a personal level, we'll take a short break. When we return, Lisa Roper is our guest. We'll have more with Lisa, including more details on her journey from avid fisher and hunter to television host. That's next on Outdoors Alberta.
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27: 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Overall, the general unemployment rate has ticked up. It's almost 7% now. It's 6.9%. It was 6.7% last month. So they're heading in the wrong direction, and that's a really troubling sign.
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1: We are speaking with Lisa Roper of Lisa Roper Outdoors. Before the break, Lisa, you spoke of the death of your father and that long road back, really just to be able to get back outdoors and enjoy the activities you always had with your dad. I'm curious about now how you get from that point and then eventually find yourself hosting your own television show.
0: Okay, well, so let's circle back. So a couple years into taking on the outdoors, which is, you know, you're kind of starting to become an ambassador or pro staff, you're really breaking trail. And honestly, in those first few years, the way I described it to people is people would say to me, oh, you're shattering glass ceilings. And I would say, yeah, only to have to sweep up the glass and keep going, right? Because not a lot of women were doing it and being a part of the outdoors and being taken seriously. And so a couple years in, I realized that I needed to overcome my fear of bear hunting or bears by taking on a bear hunt. And so part of that was not necessarily the bear itself, but it represented something in my life. And I knew that if I was going to be serious in the outdoors, that I needed to overcome this fear, and that once I did, then anything else wouldn't be as hard to go through. And so I bought a bow, and a year later, after practicing a lot, I decided to take on a solo bear hunt on my own.
1: Solo.
0: And so I started, I did all the research and, you know, from YouTube to following different guys that do a lot of bear hunting. And I, you know, started with my own barrels, actually welding holes for the feed to come out of and stuff. And so found my area, set it all up, set up my stands. And 3 weeks went by and no bears coming in. And I'm like, seriously? What is happening here? Like, I know I've seen the scat. I've seen the scratches. Like, what is happening? And then the first two bears walked in. And I was sitting up in the tree stand by myself, just with my bow, no rifle, nobody else. And that was a lot. Like, just to see them come in and control everything from your breathing to your fear to what is happening and allow feeling it. Like, just letting yourself feel it instead of pushing it away. And so about an hour of sitting in that tree stand, and I'm kind of relaxed now. I'm like, okay, this is, like, great. I'm just watching them. You know, they're about 16 yards away. This is good. And then the boar turned, and he started walking towards my tree stand. And now he's pretty much under my tree. And I will never forget that sound. And up the tree he came.
1: No.
0: And, I mean, I was shaking. His nose was underneath the grate my feet were on, and he's just hitting that grate with his nose. And he's kind of trying to bring his hand, or his paw, I guess, over top. And I was like, what is happening? So the one, I did bring bear spray, thankfully. And I just gave him a quick squirt and kind of shook his head. Down the tree he went and back to the barrels to feed.
1: Well, he didn't even leave completely.
0: Nope. And so I was just like, what is happening? Like, I made it here. I am trying to figure this out. And this happens. This is not normal behavior. So I kind of get through that, talk myself through it. And about an hour later, the sow looks up in the tree, like exactly she knew where I was, which we all know bears do not have the best eyesight. So it seems odd that she just came to the back of that tree and up she came. And I just started spraying. And because she was right there and there was no tree stand, there was nothing blocking her. So I just started spraying and down the tree she went and they left. And I had a meltdown. I cried. I hung up my bow and I just took the moment to feel all of it and to just trying to understand, like, what happened. Like, and I even remember saying, like, are you serious, Dad? I made it here. Like, I made it out to this bear hunt. And why these challenges? Why is this happening? So then the bears circled back a couple hours later. They came back in. And now it's getting dark. And I have to walk out on my own. And these bears won't leave.
1: Oh, my goodness.
0: So now
1: it's
0: dark. And they finally, like, I can hear them leaving. I can hear the footprints, right? So I have to, yeah, climb down, walk out on my own, walk out the mile, get to my truck. And everything inside of me didn't want to go back the next day. Like, I had every excuse. I packed up my holiday trailer. I was staying at a friend's house in a holiday trailer.
1: I might never go back in the bush again.
0: No, yeah, right? So I just packed everything up. And so I, the next morning, I get up and I'm going to leave and go home. And I get to the end of the road. And I stopped and I just said, Dad, do I go left or right? And he goes, if you go left, you'll always wonder. So I went right. Drove back. And 4 hours later, I got my bear. And so that was so hard and incredible. Scary.
1: Mm-hmm.
0: But then to overcome that and to be able to, I mean, since then, I've, you know, I've taken 4 or 5 bears, and it's incredible. And, yeah, I'm very proud of that moment, very proud of it. And to be able to pull strength from that, and, you know, when I get into situations or some challenges sometimes in the outdoors or whatever, I pull from that strength and go, man, if I can overcome that solo bear hunt, I can do anything.
1: I mean, I'm going through some things just listening to you recount that story. That would be... frightening,
0: yeah,
1: for someone who didn't have,
0: yeah,
1: that fear, that preconceived fear of bears, and especially then to walk out in the dark,
0: yeah,
1: and then to will yourself to go back. Do you still have those same feelings when you're out now,
0: no,
1: bear hunting?
0: No, nothing.
1: No.
0: I respect them a great deal, and I will always respect bears. There's a lot of there's a lot of animal there to respect, but I don't have the same fear per se. And yeah, even when I walked back in, I forgot this part. When I walked back in the next morning, and I'm just getting to my tree stand, and I put my hand up and my foot on the first rung, and I heard this like popping sound. And what, you know, you learn stuff. Now I come to understand that. So I look over, and like not even 10, 12 yards from me is a sow sitting on her haunches, popping her jaw because she didn't like that I was there. And so, I mean, just all these things. And you just, even talking to hunters, like outfitters and guides who that's their full-time job, said, that's the strangest thing I've ever heard. I've never heard of two bears coming up the tree, mm-hmm, on the same day, let alone it's just rare that they come up your tree. And so, yeah, you kind of just go, okay, what was that all about? And you know, did the universe just really have to push my limits to say, okay, do you have this? Do you understand this yet? I'm not sure, but I respect it.
1: That is incredible. I think we need to catch our breath here. Or at least I do. Our guest is Lisa Roper. And when we come back, we'll get right into how she came to host her TV program, Lisa Roper Outdoors. Plenty more still to come right here on Outdoors Alberta.
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1: Welcome back to the program. More now with our guest, Lisa Roper of Lisa Roper Outdoors. And Lisa, you spoke earlier in the conversation about the glass ceiling, the reality of it, and some of the things that you might have to go through that a man might not. How did it all happen for you when it comes to the television show, or how did you make it happen?
0: Yeah, great question. So, you know, we often hear the term, and I think, it, you know, I can say this very openly, like they call it kind of the old boys club, right? Mm-hmm. And yeah, I mean, we could do a whole podcast on the old boys club. And so I think, you know, in the beginning, I saw a lot of that at first. And just realizing that you have to get through the old boys club, because there is a new boys club. And they're incredible. And there are so many amazing men out there that want to support women. And, you know, they're at a table and they're not only pulling up a chair for you, but they're pulling up a whole row. And they're saying, let's go. Like, how can we help? What can we do? And so in the beginning, the challenge was real, and just trying to get through and be, again, like I said, be taken seriously and, you know, really showing people that I wasn't going away. That right. No matter what you throw at me, I'm going to... I mean, that's one thing I can... Another thing I guess I can say about my dad is, you know, he taught us how to work hard and how to keep our shoulders up and not take no for an answer. And so, yeah, those challenges were real. But then you start to find your people and you start to find your path and you start to find the ones that want to build you up and lift you up. And I remember I was at home and the phone rang and the first TV network called and said, hi, we've been following you. We see you're doing great things. We're impressed with what you're doing. We think you should do a TV show. And I literally took the phone away from my ear and I was like, what? Oh, sure. Yeah. Okay.
1: No big deal.
0: I was the most shocked. Like, I hung up the phone and I just sat there thinking, are they for real? And then the next day, the second network called, and because we have two networks in Alberta or in Canada, and they said, we think you should do a TV show. And I thought, holy man, is this for real? Like, maybe so. I'll be honest, never in all my goals, anything I ever imagined in the outdoors, having a TV show was never one of them. It was never even a, mm-hmm. one day I would love to do this. Nope. And so I phoned up a friend of mine that we had fished a few times together, loves to do videography. And I just said, you're not going to believe this, but here's what I've been, you know, offered and wondering if you want to go film a trial episode with me. He's like, absolutely. When and where? and actually the funny part was the second network said, you know, we need this trial episode and pilot episode. And he said, but I highly recommend you don't do ice fishing. So maybe wait till ice fishing is over. So of course I did ice fishing. And honestly though, my theory in my head was, if I can impress them with ice fishing and show them that there is really a story to be told and that it's not boring, then maybe they would see the potential of what we really could bring to the table. And so I sent the pilot to both networks, and Sportsman Channel called me right away and said, we would love to have you on. Let's go.
1: Even with ice fishing.
0: Even with ice fishing. So that was super exciting. And yeah, it's now coming on my fifth year.
1: And so what is that like? Because, you know, I've talked to others that have television shows or kind of work in that area. And what we as viewers see is, oh, you... They were on the lake for a couple hours, caught dozens and dozens of fish, huge fish. Seemed pretty easy.
0: Yeah.
1: but it can't be all like that.
0: It's definitely not all like that. I mean, you get lucky. I mean, fishing is fishing, right? And I think, I mean, there's something beautiful about fishing. I mean, that's why I do it, I guess. I've chosen that path is... you know, you learn so much about fishing from hope, right? There's just so much hope. Every time you have a rod in your hand, you're like, I just hope it's the next big fish for myself. You know, you learn so much about patience and really learning to shut the world off. My brain goes all the time. I rarely ever shut off. But when I fish, everything's clear. It's just so clear, so silent. I mean, you hear the ripple on the lake to the birds, to the casts and your lure hitting the water. I mean, all of that is just, it's just so phenomenal. But it's not always easy. And yeah, sometimes you're maybe at a place where it's day six, your last day, your last hours, and then you get into them, right? I mean, there's sometimes where, yeah, you get out on the first day and you're like, episode's wrapped up. I mean, it was just, it just worked out. But, I don't think whether it takes one day or 6 days, it really does matter. I mean, if you are passionate about what you do and you love what you do, the time just goes and you're just, I don't know, I guess grateful for every day you're out there and for every cast and for every fish. And I do mean that if you, anyone who's ever watched my shows, I mean, big or small, I literally love them all. It's just phenomenal. And I'm so grateful to land, you know, a 20-inch walleye or a, you know, 32-inch walleye. It's amazing. And I actually said this in an episode I filmed last year. I know you can't have one without the other, but I really do find releasing a fish so beautiful. Mm-hmm. There's just something so powerful about putting it back. I mean, I love eating them too, but just putting it back and just watching them go and kind of go back to their universe and you just got to meet for a moment. Something so precious and special about that.
1: Mm-hmm. And you're right about just being there and allowing yourself to just kind of soak in all that. I can remember being on a lake, little small lake, it's probably 5 or 6 years ago, so not all that long ago, early in the morning, which is something for me because I'm not generally an early riser, but so the water's just like glass, fishing brook trout. And I was casting this small spoon, and I'd been listening and watching a couple of loons. Yeah. And then I noticed them diving, and they're getting closer. And I'd cast again, and I realized at one point, they think my lure is a fish. Yeah. And so it was like, oh my goodness, I better reel in fast. And then I literally had to switch what I was using because I was afraid they might catch up to it. Mm-hmm. And the last thing I want is to have this loon with a hook in its mouth. And but I didn't catch any fish that day, but I still remember that morning and how quiet it was and listening to the loons and then kind of see them chase what they thought was their breakfast, I guess. Yeah. But yeah, it wasn't on that day, at least. It wasn't really about whether I caught any fish or not. It was just one of those spectacular mornings that you don't forget. I do want to talk about some of the other stuff that you're involved in, because you do stuff, and anybody can visit your website and kind of find out a lot of the stuff that that you're involved in. But you do host events.
0: I do.
1: That are very popular. Can you tell us about them?
0: Yeah. So, it's so exciting. When you see a woman who has never held a rod before catch her first fish, I mean, there is something so exciting about that. And so, yeah, I host actually 3 winter events. So I host a we celebrate International Women's Day with a corporate event and bringing clients from BC to Alberta. And then we host a youth event, which this year we hosted the high school girls in Lac La Biche. And so that was pretty exciting because you saw them show up and, you know, they're kind of cool. And like, I'm a high school girl. It was awesome. It was perfect, actually. And within the first hour, I mean, they're throwing snowballs and they're catching fish and, you know, we're making snowmen. And it was just incredible to watch them really come back to just being young girls, and bringing that out of them was amazing. And then of course we host the annual, it's the fifth annual this year, was the Ladies on Ice event. And so we have about 100 ladies, altogether we have about 150 ladies that come, and they're from Alberta or Canada and the US. And so it's incredible. I mean, it's, I think it's the, I've been told it's the largest event of its kind in Canada because it's workshop driven. It's not a tournament.
1: Right.
0: And so we set up 14 different workstations and kind of run them through everything.
1: Oh,
0: so,
1: that's a great idea.
0: Yeah, well, train the trader, yeah. Right? And I mean, our whole idea is we're talking about future generations and making sure this is still here and passing things down. But if we don't train people or give them the knowledge, then how do we pass it down? And so that was the premise behind the event, was just let's train people so when they go back to their, you know, their people, their family, friends, that maybe even one thing can be done differently. How you take out a hook, how you protect a fish when you take them out of the water in the winter elements. And then of course we do our ladies open water event, so we call it Fishing Lines and Good Times, and we rotate it on different lodges, and we do a similar workstation and then go fish. So
1: it's amazing that people come from that far away, mm-hmm. to attend this. So I think that probably speaks to the experience and how word gets out that this is something that's worth attending and taking part in. But you know, when you're speaking about the high school girls, and it doesn't have to be high school girls, what I always find is there are people who really have never fished or never, mm-hmm. really spent much time in the outdoors. But I don't know of anybody that when they're exposed to that, it doesn't mean that they're going to take it up and be, yep. you know, camping and fishing every weekend. But I don't know anybody that doesn't find it enjoyable when they're in that moment, regardless of upbringing, regardless of what their preconceived notion about what fishing is or what hunting is or what camping is. Yep. It just seems that when you say, you know, we're going to leave our phones here and we're just going to be, that everybody seems to have a good time.
0: Yeah, I agree. And I think it's beautiful to be a part of that journey with them, to be able to, you know, for them to decide to put the phone away and just enjoy the moment. And to be and to look around and see that amongst whether it's women or youth, and just go, wow, look what we've created. And you know, I really want to stress that we, because I could not do these events without obviously this amazing female volunteer group that I have. It's those women are so phenomenal. They lift each other up. They are building this community with me, and I just huge shout out to them because man, they're my heart in that. So, and then we also have the fish and wildlife officers, female officers, and conservation officers that join us every year as well. And I mean, that just speaks volumes to what we're trying to do and mm-hmm. what we're trying to create, of course. And one little story, I have to tell this because it's one of my favorite. So a lady from Florida flew up last year by herself, flew into Edmonton, rented a vehicle, and drove to Lac La Biche to the boat launch where you have to get onto the ice. And part of the training starts right there, is that you have to drive on the ice. That's part of this whole adventure. And so she phones her husband or FaceTimes her husband. She's like, oh my goodness, honey, look at all this vast ice and this lake. And he's like, wow, I've never, you know, seen this before. And he's like, what are you doing? And she's like, well, I'm going to drive on the ice to get to the event. He's like, oh, you can't do that. We have a rental. And she goes, bye. And she shows up. And then this year she came back and she brought a friend. And it's just incredible, right? To just, I don't know, see, kind of changing lives or changing, adding a journey or a memory or...
1: Yeah. Well, I was going to say she'd never forget that, and evidenced by the fact that she not only came back, but brought somebody with her so they could have that same sort of shared experience. Just as we wrap up here, mm-hmm. and I'm sorry I have to wrap it up, actually. I'm just curious, you know, we started talking about when you were younger and, mm-hmm. and some of those early experiences and maybe places that you first experienced. Do you go back to some of those places? Do you get back and say, I can remember going down this road, I can remember fishing this lake or passing this stream? Or
0: yeah, absolutely. Sometimes when I'm, you know, really kind of need to ground, or maybe I'm just feeling overwhelmed by by a memory of my dad or some grief, yeah, I go back. I go back down the Forestry Road. I go to Beaver Lake where we spent a whole lot of time together. I take those moments and those memories. And a lot of times it's to give gratitude and thanks, just a reminder to say thank you, feeling his presence when I'm there, to be able to enjoy it. And of course, you know, the Lac-La-Bouche region, we have something like 152 lakes in the area. So, you know, there's a lot of places to be able to go and reminisce and spend time.
1: You're quite the ambassador for that area.
0: I love it. Well, when you have that many lakes and you get to fish and do what you love out there, it's hard not to.
1: Well, thank you very much for, we kept you probably longer than originally intended, but your story's fascinating. And
0: well, thank you.
1: So just appreciate your time and all the best.
0: Well, thank you so much, Sid. I appreciate you having me.
1: Our thanks to Lisa Roper. What a story, and what a great storyteller. Lisa, of course, hosts her own

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10: Okay, it is time for our Pro Tip of the Week, and we are joined once again by regular contributor Fred Nodden. And Fred, a lot of people would be familiar with the phrase matching the hatch, but what exactly is meant by that?
11: Yeah, so go down to the Bow River and say, oh, what's coming off today? And they'll go, oh, PMDs, pale morning duns, these mayflies, these caddises, or that. And they will have flies that imitate this specific insect, whether it's floating, whether it's in the surface film, whether it's a nymph on the rocks. And, I mean, that's how they catch their fish. They're very good at matching the hatch because now you're imitating the food source. But in a trout lake, you don't really have to be that specific. Except for one time period, well, two. But
9: Boilers Now with Bob.
11: And so you're going to have this glorious few weeks in the spring where anything goes, fish bite in anything. But then you're going to be on the trout lake, and all of a sudden you're

0: going to be swarmed with bugs. I mean, not just 10, not just 50, but literally your boat will have hundreds and thousands of these. They kind of look like fuzzy, non-biting mosquitoes. Have you ever had that happen to you at all? Yep. And those are chronomids. So they kind of look like a mayfly or that. And anyways, the trout get on them like my kids get on McDonald's french fries. I mean, when they're on them, that's it. They're just not eating anything else. And so you're going to be on the lake, and you'll see a fish rise here and a fish rise there and a fish rise here, but they're very quiet rises. They're not splashy or anything. They're just coming up and you know, sipping off the surface and that. And those ones ignore their decoys. Or that. So for every one fish that is rising, there is probably 100 fish underneath that fish that is 1 foot above bottom, just filter feeding all those chronomids out because it's a little bit safer down there. And so all you're doing is looking for a flat. I mean, a flat is just a uniform depth of water, and you can look at, say, anywhere from 3 to 6 feet. And then what you want to do is you want to take a bobber and suspend a fly that kind of looks like a chronomid. And here's the tip. You don't have to be exact. I've got 4 different flies that I like to use. I like to use a beadhead pheasant tail nymph, a beadhead prince nymph, a beadhead shrimp, and a beadhead zug bug. And what it means is that I've got a fly that's really dark brown, I got a fly that's really light brown, I got a fly in between, and I got a fly that's kind of a tan green. And then you just look in the water and go, well, what does it look like? Oh, it looks like a dark one. Tie the dark one on, cast it out, and just let the bobber sit there. And there's one trick that will let you catch a ton of fish, and that's once you got that fly out there, you pull the knot on the end of the fly back towards the hook point, and what that does is it causes the fly to suspend horizontally, which is what the bugs look like in the water. And then you just let it sit there and you watch the bobber. And when the bobber looks like it's just sinking, that's when you set the hook. It's not a crazy hard bite. It's just the fish are going in, they're filter feeding all of these chronomids. And when they filter feed chronomids, I'm talking they're eating hundreds and thousands of these chronomids in a day, which means it's given you hundreds and thousands of opportunities to catch that fish and every other fish. So if you're fishing a chronomid during the chronomid hatches, you are probably going to have the best fishing you have ever experienced in the spring. And if you're not fishing a chronomid during the chronomid hatches, you will be scratching your head saying, how come I'm not catching fish?
1: Fred Naughton with his pro tip of the week. Now, a note before we go on, a couple of great events supported by our friends at Conlon Motorsports. 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Great day, wonderful cause. And looking ahead, there's still time to register for the Conlon Motorsports side-by-side and ATV race at Radtorque Raceway coming up on Sunday, June 14th. 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That'll do it for us. We will speak again in 2 weeks' time. Until then, I'm Sid Smith, and this is Outdoors Alberta.
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31: From the national newsroom of the Canadian Press, I am Brenda Molina Navidev. Police have confirmed at least 5 arrests as tens of thousands of people participated in Toronto's annual Walk with Israel today. Participants carried Israeli flags while Iranian and American flags were also seen in the crowd. The event comes amid ongoing tensions in the Middle East and repeated protests in Canada over the war in the Gaza Strip that has killed tens of thousands of Palestinians. There have also been repeated Israeli settler attacks and a recent deadly shooting of a Palestinian baby in the West Bank. Israel has struck Beirut's southern suburbs with without warning, killing 2 people and injuring several others. The strikes come days after a ceasefire agreement in Washington went into effect and despite a U.S. request not to attack Lebanon's capital. Reporter Tom Sufi Burridge has more.
32: What's happened over the last week or so is that the situation in Lebanon has become increasingly important for the negotiation between the U.S. and Iran to try and get a deal to reopen the Strait of Hormuz and avoid a return to a full-scale war.
31: The war that the U.S. and Israel launched in late February has killed thousands of people in Iran and Lebanon. Prime Minister Mark Carney is heading to Europe on Thursday with stops in Ireland and France for the G7 summit.
33: This year's G7 gathering was delayed by a day due to festivities for Flag Day and U.S. President Donald Trump's birthday in the United States. France says the focus of the summit will be on reducing global inequalities, while Carney's office says he'll be positioning Canada as the reliable partner in a period of global uncertainty. Carleton University professor Fenn Osler-Hampson says the real discussions at the summit will happen when Trump is out of the room and revolve around how the leaders handle the unpredictable president. Before the summit, Carney will be meeting with political and business leaders in Paris and Dublin to advance trade ties with the European economies. Craig Lord, The Canadian Press, Ottawa.
31: Three people are dead after a collision involving a car and four motorcycles in South Central Ontario.
0: Provincial police say the multi-vehicle crash happened early Saturday night at the intersection of a busy highway in Kawartha Lakes, roughly 150 kilometers northeast of Toronto. Investigators say an 18-year-old driver of a passenger vehicle from Peterborough was pronounced dead at the scene. They add that two motorcyclists, a 72-year-old man and a 65-year-old man, also died in the crash. A third motorcyclist was initially taken to a local hospital before transferred to Toronto, while a fourth motorcyclist was treated and released at the scene. Don Mitchell, The Canadian Press.
31: A week-long visit to Spain by the Pope is underway. Reporter Marcus Moore has details.
1: 500,000 were at a vigil last night where Pope Leo told young people that they can change the world with love. And I met a number of those young people in the crowd who shared their enthusiasm for the Pope's visit. And in part, it's those young people that the Vatican is hoping to reach on this trip that will include meetings with the migrant families as well as government officials.
31: The pontiff honored Spain's tradition of religious devotion as a school of faith during a mass before 1.2 million people. This is the Canadian Press. In sports, Edmonton Oilers superstar captain Connor McDavid has won the Ted Lindsay Award. The honor is voted on by members of the NHL Players Association for the most outstanding player in the league. McDavid led the league with 138 points this season. PWHL Hamilton has signed forward Emily Clark to a two-year deal after three seasons with the Ottawa Charge. Clark was one of Ottawa's three foundational players ahead of the inaugural PWHL season and led the Charge to back-to-back Walter Cup finals. The Toronto Blue Jays are hosting the finale of their three-game series against the Baltimore Orioles. Toronto beat Baltimore 6-4 yesterday after dropping the opener 13-3 on Friday night. Iran's soccer team has arrived in Mexico for training ahead of the World Cup, before three group matches in the U.S. later this month. The team's participation in the soccer tournament, jointly hosted by the U.S., Mexico, and Canada, has been complicated by the Iran war. From the Canadian Press, I'm Brenda Molina Navidad.
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2: 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Welcome to Real Ag on the Weekend. I'm your host, Sean Haney of realagriculture.com. Hope you had yourself a great week. And has the weather ever provided some interesting scenarios here in the last week? We saw areas, specifically in southern Alberta and southwestern Saskatchewan, get some rain to levels that are very, very welcomed. And in some cases, a little bit even unwelcomed. I know south of Lethbridge, Alberta, very close to the Montana border, in places like McGrath, I saw a farmer I know said they had 8 inches of rain over last weekend. Eight! It's like over 4 days. 2 inches a day. That's a little bit too much. And of course, with some of the rivers, there's some flood watch going on, and where this is something we have not had to deal with in the last few years. There's just no question about that at all. And now as we start to dial up and turn that heat up, we're going to really see some of that pasture land really improve and grow, and also provided some farmers with a little bit more optimism when it comes to what this crop could potentially produce. It's not all good. There is some areas that are really struggling. There's no question about that at all. It's not perfect across the board. But in that Palliser Triangle sort of area, definitely a little bit of a better outlook than maybe just 10 short days ago. Well, here today on Real Ag on the Weekend, we're going to hear from Leslie Burton from C4I with Medicine Hat College, talking about some of their research that they have from an applied perspective. We're going to hear a product spotlight with Paul Sinkovich with Vantage Ag. And then we're going to also hear from Lee Peterson. Now, farmer from Saskatchewan, but he's also a member of the Association of Custom Harvesters. And Lee's family is just one example of Canadian custom harvesters that, you know, at this time of the year, they're in the U.S. and they are working their way north every day in that combine seat, and they get a really on the ground perspective on crop conditions, you know, in places like Texas and Oklahoma, and work their way north. And if you've been paying attention, you know that U.S. winter wheat crop is in real tough shape based on drought conditions. So we're going to hear from Lee Peterson today on the program as well. If you have any feedback, send me an email, shaney@realagriculture.com. You can also call or text the Real Ag Feedback line, 855-776-6147. One of the big news stories this week was the fact that the U.S. now has a case of New World screwworm. This is not a surprise. This is expected. It's moved north from Mexico and Central America. We've been, I guess, anticipating this and watching it very closely. USDA has stepped up some of their, you know, mitigation tactics, and they've got fly building facilities to be able to, you know, trying to tackle and eradicate it again like they did in the late 70s. I had a beef market update this week with Ann Wasco, the Gateway Livestock Exchange, where we talked about the market impacts of New World screwworm and how this is not a food safety issue.
3: Well, first of all, let's go back over the border. Basically, the Mexican border basically been closed on and off since November of 24, so over a year. And all the time we get these rumors and the markets move up or move down, is the border open? And so we've had these crazy moves all due to rumors and misinformation over the many, many months preceding this. So the initial reaction, when it is announced that there's this possible case, was negative. The markets did, the futures did collapse, but very quickly, USDA was, I think, in my opinion, out, you know, with good verbiage about their plan and what they're doing, what they have been doing, and all the rest of it. And it's almost so since that point. By the end of yesterday and today, the markets have recovered substantially. So, for example, August feeder cattle from the low yesterday to the high where we're at when I last looked was $20 higher, you know, just in that short period of time, a hard down and then a big up. And June live cattle up $7 from their low yesterday. So big move. And to me, Sean, it almost feels like the market needed to take this uncertainty off the table. And that's what this has done. Like you said earlier, it wasn't a matter of if it was a matter of when. Now we know the when. Now we know how it's going to be dealt with. And, we'll be watching those things. But the market now can focus on, oh, okay, we're short of supply still and demand is good. So now we're kind of off, and taking that uncertainty out of the market has really helped.
2: Yeah, and it's important. This is not a disease. This is not an animal, or this is not a food safety issue. Right. And so I think that's going to have to be the constant communication to the broader market. I'm thinking consumers here to reassure them that is the case, because for I don't know how many years now, we are in a amazing demand cycle as it pertains to beef, and we don't want this to jeopardize it when it's really not a food safety issue.
3: Right. And I think so far the verbiage I've seen and heard is that We Canada, U.S., Mexico, we've all dealt, and around the world, we've dealt with animal health issues before. This is another one that we'll get dealt with, and so we need to continue to move on. But that communication needs to be clear and vital, because, as you said, beef protein demand for the whole has just been absolutely amazing for the last 6 years.
2: Yeah, we'll come back to prices. Maybe let's continue with demand. Because the numbers are showing a lot of strength.
3: Yeah, we were going to talk about this, but Stats Canada this is Canadian data. Stats Canada did come out this week with some pieces that we needed to finish and complete and confirm what our 2025 demand was. Yeah, I know that's looking in the rearview mirror, but it's always nice to know exactly were we right. So beef demand in 2025 in Canada saw a 10% increase over 2024. And 2024 was over 2023. So if you continue to see these movements, it was the strongest demand in terms of measuring consumption and what retail prices are, what consumers eat and what consumers pay for beef at retail. That's how we measure demand. It's the highest since 1982. Oh. So this is amazing. So we were able to get that data to confirm that. And then the other piece, then you feel more comfortable going forward in 2026 and saying, well, what does this year look like? Well, we also got April retail beef prices from StatsCan. April retail beef prices, $28 a kg is the number. It is 15% higher than last April. So you might say, oh, that's, you know, consumers can't, you know, won't pay that. But we've been here for a few months now, and we continue to see demand solid, demand strong. Maybe it's not any higher, but I think at this point in time, with retail prices higher and production where it's at, given our heavy carcass weights, right now you could write the story that beef demand is stronger in 26 and 25. That's where I'll put my money. Yeah.
2: Now, and this is a beef story, but this is an overall, there is a demand from the consumer for protein. This is alive and well. It's happening in other protein types. It's also happening in, for example, in the for whey proteins from the dairy industry. This is the whole protein complex just seeing a lot of demand from the consumer.
3: Yeah, and consumers have said, we want protein and we want real protein, right?
2: Yeah.
3: We want real food. So there's the other piece too.
2: That was Ann Wasco of the Gateway Livestock Exchange for our beef market update. Again, New World screwworm, case found in the U.S., not a food safety issue. And hopefully they can get this thing eradicated sooner than later. We'll be right back on Real Ag on the Weekend right after this.
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2: Listening to Real Ag on the Weekend, hosted by Sean Haney of RealAgriculture.com on QR Calgary and 880 Ched. Let's talk about research. There's a lot of great research that's going on in different parts of the prairies. In the southeast corner of Alberta, there's a great program, C4I, which is with Medicine Hat College. And joining us right now is their lead agrologist, is Leslie Burton. How are we doing today, Leslie?
15: I'm great. Thanks, Sean. How about you?
2: I'm doing pretty good. Okay, so C4I, what exactly is this? What are you doing?
15: Well, the Center for Innovation is a program that the college has, and my side of it is the Ag Applied Research Program. So we received a $750,000 grant in 2024, and that's been put into play into Ag Applied Research within the Southeast Corridor. So we're focusing on upping the game on the ag applied research that's happening in our area and being able to work with producers in the area and industry companies that are involved in the ag industry as well, that are looking to either, you know, finalize, maybe it's a technology company or something like that, that is looking to try and finalize their product. So we're working with both industry and producer, but it is definitely producer focused research. So we're in the field solving real time problems.
2: Yeah, I was just going to ask you, how do you define applied research?
15: Well, in my books, I really like that the research that we're doing applies directly to the problems that are happening on the farm with the producers. So for me, it's we're applying actual solutions that we think will work to the actual fields. So that's the part for me that I find the most attractive for this program, is because we're working with real-time problems in real fields with real producers. We're not starting in a lab. We're still applying the scientific method to the research being done, but we're taking it on a big scale and working one-on-one with producers. So I find that when we're doing ag-applied research in that manner, it's a lot more interesting to other producers who might want to hear more about the program or the projects that we're working on. I think when we're working one-on-one with ag producers, it just gives a little bit more leverage to the actual research that we're producing out of C4I.
2: Yeah, there's a close connection between the actual research and the testing that's going on to application or the practicality in the field. Like it's a very, very close connection.
15: Yeah, and I think that's a real important aspect too, is that it has to be applicable, right? Otherwise, we're just turning our wheels. So I think it makes it, like I said, it's a lot more attractive to have producers come on board or industry partners come on board when they know that they're working with each other and just trying to actually solve the problems that they have. So,
2: yeah. So give us maybe a couple of examples so that people can picture this in their head.
15: Yeah. So a lot of our work has been, last year was our first year. So we were working with a few producers in the Seven Persons area and one in the urban area. And we were using some drones. So we had some landowners that wanted to try and get some forage crops established in their silage corn. So we integrated the drone concept in order to, well, we didn't, I shouldn't say that. I should say that these guys were already working on this. So this is a local producer group, and they came forward with us, to us with this project that they wanted to work on. And the component that we brought was soil sensor applications that are in ground, remote, and wireless. So we brought that application into their project, but then also all of the field work, the monitoring, and all of the data collection. And then we also have a MAV3 drone that we used for using multispectral data as well in the fields, of course, across the course of the season. So we kind of partnered up on some of the technology we had and the technology that they had. They had a landowner that owned his own T-40 drone that they did the applications with for the seeding. So we worked on that. We had four different fields. And what we found with the work that we did in a nutshell was that the shorter silage variety did better because there was more integration of light into the in-row sections of the field. So the forages were able to establish a little bit better. So we're taking that knowledge into this year's actual, those were just pilot projects. So we're taking that into this year's projects, and we've established it in one field quadrants. We have four quadrants within a pivot, and we're doing four repetitions of different forages. And then we're going to use a variety that has less leaf, a little bit less leaf than the ones that we found had less productive growth. So we have that we're working on, and we're integrating the soil sensor technology into that. And then we also have another one that we're focusing on this year, which was a multi-variety wheat, dryland wheat trial. So the farmer wanted to try and just take a blend of five varieties in comparison to a monocrop and see if within the wheat fields he couldn't get an increase in yield and a little bit more consistency for the variety that he has within these fields. And what we found was even with the drought here, it was actually a really great year to do it because we found that in the higher elevations where it was just dry, there wasn't any much difference between the two. But where we had a little bit more moisture in the field on the mid slopes towards the lower, we had a 20% increase in yield. So it was a really good little start to the trial. And then we're going to take that into an actual trial this year. So that's up by Dunmore this year. So we've got 1 in 7 persons with the corn. And then we've got the dryland wheat in Dunmore. And then we have another one where we're with the restrictions that they have on irrigation in this area. We have another landowner that's using it in his Timothy hay application. So he's got set soil sensors in that field to try and help with his application to utilize the best of the 12 inches that he had. That was last year. So we're going to continue that into this year.
2: Yeah, when we think about practice adoption, you know, one of the challenges that agriculture has is that we only plant and harvest one crop a year, right? We don't, yeah. It's not an auto plant. We're not pumping out new cars every single day. And right. So if this is done properly, we're actually giving, I think, producers more confidence in adopting maybe something different or doing something a different way, because an organization like yours has proven it out, right? It's not so much trial by fire at the farm level.
15: Right. And I think, I mean, as a producer myself, and I think like anyone from a farming background knows that there's a lot of risk to taking just, you know, chances at trying something new. So when you can partner with either an industry company or just C4I for helping out with, you know, the work that needs to be done in order to carry that trial work out, I think it takes a lot of the risk away for the producers doing it. But it also, it's the same for the industry companies that are coming to us, whether they're technology or whatever it is. Maybe it's just a new product that they're trying to develop for the field. It just helps with the partner between everyone and the collaboration. It helps eliminate some of the risks that you take when you're trying to do these types of projects.
2: Yeah, there's enough risk out there already for a lot of producers. We got about a minute left. Sure. I guess anything else we need to know about C4I?
15: I think it's just like, if for anyone that's interested in the program that would like to know more, I think it's good to start. Our inquiry email is innovation@mhc.ab.ca. So cool. Anyone can email into there and have any questions. And from there, it's basically, if you have a project that you have that you're interested in bringing forth to us, then we'll send you out a questionnaire and you can fill out what it is that you're bringing for a project. And then our team will evaluate that. And if we're more interested in taking that further, then we will from there. And then we just basically work through that and see who we can partner you up with.
2: Yeah. So. Cool stuff. We've been talking to Leslie Burton. She's lead agrologist with C4I through Medicine Hat College. Leslie, thanks for joining us here today.
15: Thanks, John. Thanks for having us on. We really appreciate it.
2: Cool stuff. You know, there is a major need right now with, you know, some of the challenges that farmers face to have programs like this doing applied research. Really appreciate Leslie joining us here today. We'll be back with Real Ag on the Weekend right after this. Want to stay on the leading edge of farm management? RealAgriculture.com features the Mind Your Farm Business podcast brought to you by RBC Royal Bank. 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
16: 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Joined right now by Paul Sinkovich. Hey, Paul, how are we doing?
17: Great, Sean. Thank you.
16: Okay, Paul, we talked to you a few times here on Real Ag Radio, and last time we spoke with you, we talked about Vantage Ag's new Quantum Matrix crop inputs, and you talked about drastically improving grower ROI. ROI is just so critical in these times, and how making that how the impact on the fertilizer investment. Can you give us an example of what that might kind of look like in a year like this in 2026?
17: Yeah, what a difference a year makes. Last year, guys were full spray season and things were looking a little bit better than they are today. But ROI is one of those things where we talk about that a lot with our lineup. And I think that's more important than yield. And I'll give you an example of that. So let's take an actual blend of 140, 10, 20. So we got 100 actual pounds of N, 40 of P, 10 of K, and 20 of S. That's a large amount of nutrition for a high-yielding canola crop. At today's prices, that costs the farmer almost, actually over $200 an acre, depending upon freight costs and where the farm is at and that kind of thing. Now, our recommendation with our new lineup is only use a starter blend based on a soil test. And then starting at the first herbicide application, go with our fertilizer technology throughout the rest of the growing season. Our products can replace that upfront blend and take that $200 investment down to $60 an acre. And then adding the starter blend back up to about $100 an acre. Mm. So right at seeding time, we're saving the grower potentially $100 an acre. Half the cost and drastically reducing that risk. Now, this cost reduction only takes into account the difference in the cost of the actual fertilizer. You can imagine if you're only putting a starter blend in the ground, the other savings, you know, fuel costs, seeding more per acres per day, logistics on handling the fertilizer, all those things. And the biggest advantage is, what does your dirt look like after 5, maybe even 10 years when you're not putting all that salt down there?
16: Yeah. You know, you mentioned risk, and leading into 2026, Real Agri Studies had asked growers about, you know, the risk of 2026, and 75% said 2026 was going to be riskier than last year. And we all know high input costs have fed that, and they're at, you know, just crazy highs right now. How can your new fertilizer technology lower some of those grower risks potentially?
17: Well, it's a combination of a few things, being able to lower risk. I know that, you know, when salespeople are out talking to growers, you know, a lot of times it's about these products. And what I like to be able to do is talk to a grower about, you know, what's going on in your world, what's going on in the world around us. And like you just pointed out, risk is a lot more of a thing people are talking about today than maybe yesterday. But I can illustrate this perfectly with an example with a large grower that we've been working with. They're going into their fourth year of using this strategy. The family farm is right near Shamrock, Saskatchewan. If you know where Shamrock is, you know it's not a lucky place. But, you know, for the last 4 years, they've been doing the strategy of just putting in a starter blend. They soil test, you know, 50,000 plus acres every year. They know what they need as a starter blend. You know, they get that crop off to a healthy start. And now that they're going into their fourth year, you know, obviously their limiting factor down there is water, right? And so, you know, when I was talking to Patrick when we first started this, he had said that we can't keep doing this. Mm. This doesn't make sense. We can't keep putting all this salt-based synthetic fertilizer in the ground and pray for rain. You know, like you said, hope is not a good strategy. And so what they've been doing is this exact strategy for 4 years. He talks about all the money that we've saved them. You know, now if the crop is looking healthy, they can invest more money at, you know, whatever application timing they're doing. And then they're able to say, okay, well, you know what? Mother Nature's not cooperating. We don't have a crop, so we're not going to invest any more money. So we talked about that $100 an acre savings. That continues out throughout the growing season. So if I don't have a crop, then I'm not spending that extra money, and it's not wasted.
16: Yeah, exactly. You can make the decision more as the year progresses. So often when growers look at implementing a new technology, I don't care if it's fertilizer or anything, there's a lot of considerations. Complexity, ease of use is definitely a factor. When we look at Vantage Ag's new Quantum Matrix products, are they easy to use in your estimation? I guess you're a little bit biased here, but what are your thoughts on that?
17: Well, it's funny. Years ago, I worked for a biological company out of Saskatoon. And one of the things my boss had said at the time, when it's go time for farmers, it's go time. They don't have time to, you know, fool around with stuff. When you got to go, you got to go. So if it's not easy to use, it's probably not going to happen. And I've always remembered that. And I think, you know, when we look at our products, we're not adding any passes. We're not adding any extra equipment. In some cases, we're saving that time. Our products are easily tank mixable with almost all herbicides, fungicides, insecticides, whatever you're spraying at the time. You mix it in with the tank. We do recommend a compatibility agent just to help with a few different things, whether that's coverage. Sometimes chemicals can get caught up in the spray tank. We've seen that before, that, you know, our products are a little bit acidic in most cases, that's a benefit because most of the water on the prairies is too high a pH, let alone too low. And so, you know, you throw it in with it, whatever you're applying at the time, it goes through the sprayer, no special nozzles, good coverage, and away you go. And that's a real benefit too, because, you know, now farmers are able to go to their field in the morning, do a tissue sample, find out what the plants are lacking, go to town, buy a few jugs of whatever they need, and then fix 1,000 acres by supper time. You know, that's a giant leap forward.
16: Absolutely. Hey, Paul, if somebody wants more information on Vantage Ag's lineup, where do they go?
17: They can go to vantage.ag. That's our website. They can get a hold of us there. They can find a dealer listing there as well if they want to talk to their local dealer and find out who's supporting and working with us in their local area.
16: Great stuff. Hey, Paul, have a great rest of your spring, okay?
17: Thanks, Sean. You too. Take care.
16: With so many producers being focused on input prices, especially when it comes to fertilizer, it's good timing for a product and a company like Vantage Ag. So appreciate them being here on today's show. And, you know, in presentations, I show a slide where there's a lot of focus on fertilizer right now, but it's actually not just fertilizer that's one of the main cost concerns. It's the entire cost complex is really rising. It's creating a lot of cost challenges for growers, whether that's wheat and canola producers, corn and soybean growers in the U.S., really across all the different commodities that require fertilizer. And what are some of the ways that this can be solved longer term? But like I said, it's the entire cost complex. It is the price of machinery. It's the price of fuel. Of course, that's really top of mind here right now based on the closure of the Strait of Hormuz. And profitability is low in the sector. And so a lot of growers are looking at different ways, different decisions they can make in order to maybe, you know, handle some of these costs in the short term, but also maybe even some of the longer term answers as well. So it's a tough time out there in the cropping sector. Hopefully this rain in the last week here in Western Canada really does assist them in that. We'll be right back here on Real Ag on the Weekend right after this. Don't miss out on any of the content that realagriculture.com publishes. 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
16: 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Let's talk about some of the impacts of the challenges when it comes to the U.S. winter wheat crop and a bit of a Canadian angle to this, and that's custom harvesters. We've got a number of different Canadian companies that head south every year, kind of around, like around now, to participate in the custom harvesting and some of those operations. Joining us right now from the Association of Canadian Custom Harvesters, it is Lee Peterson, based out of Saskatchewan. How are we doing today, Lee?
26: Doing good. It's great for the opportunity to talk to you.
16: Yeah, awesome stuff. Now, tell me, before we get into some of this year's challenges, some people maybe don't know that there's actually an Association of Canadian Custom Harvesters. How many members? Talk about the organization a little bit and why it was formed.
26: The Association of Canadian Custom Harvesters was formed in the early 80s and was really formed as to address some of the challenges to access the U.S. market. At the time, and it kind of grew from there. It was there's a lot smaller numbers of our organization that go into the U.S., but now we just kind of represent

0: And it's like a lot of people love Harvest. To be a custom harvester in your game, you've got to really like, you're riding a lot of combine seat in your industry.
1: We are. Yeah. And it's, you know, for myself, it's been it's been in the family for 58 years.
0: Wow.
1: I myself and my wife have done the full US and Canada run for the last, this will be our 28th year, of doing the full run. And it kind of, like I said, kind of runs in the family and gets in your blood a little bit. And it's our season.
0: That's very cool. Now for you, where do you start?
1: Our harvest starts in northern Oklahoma. So we're a little bit later than some guys. The guys that start in Texas typically start about 10 days, 2 weeks ahead of us. We farm as well in Saskatchewan here, so we can't get away till the first part of June, time we get the crop in and whatever. So, and this year, start the challenges. This year, the crops down there are all 2 to 3 weeks early. So actually my first job that I typically go to the middle of June is actually getting cut today.
0: Wow.
1: I had to get another Canadian, there's actually another fellow that's on the board with me on the Association of Canadian Custom Harvesters. And he had time due to the fact that he had jobs that were zeroed out with no crop. So he had time to go cover my job for me because I'm still playing farmer in Saskatchewan here.
0: Yeah. Well, earlier this spring, watching some of my boys' college baseball, I was in Ponca City, Oklahoma, which is kind of in the northern
1: okay,
0: area.
1: Okay, I know where that is.
0: There you go. There's a really good Italian restaurant in town. So I can't remember what it was called, but it was fabulous. Okay, so to your point, the fact that harvest is about 2 weeks ahead of time, now, some of that is entirely due to the fact there's been some really tough crop challenges throughout the winter wheat belt in the U.S. On a U.S. radio program, I heard one of the analysts speculating about, kind of half the crop. That's challenges for the farmer. That's also challenges for people like yourself.
1: Well, that's right, for sure. And we kind of take, a little bit of the brunt of that because, the farmer, has crop insurance, has different things. And if it's, zeroed out, they have, they take their, get their insurance checked and go on and put a different crop in or, whatever. As a custom harvester, we don't have that challenge, that opportunity. So we're, when that happens, we're kind of stuck, looking for something else to do or something, and being the season this year is just strange. It was warm early on, the crop came on quick, but lack of moisture, like there's areas there that, really seen no moisture all winter. And it really, kind of messed up the season. Like it's, the job that we're going to go to first, we'll be cutting wheat there 10th to the 15th of June, and typically we're there the 1st of July.
0: Oh, man. What have you been hearing yield-wise? Is that in half fairly accurate?
1: I've heard everything from half a crop to, there's areas with zero. And I know, I've heard of guys, six, seven bushel an acre type stuff and, up to 15 to 20 and, I'd say half might be even being generous, to be honest. But I mean, we've had one of our larger customers, his best field appraised out at 5 bushel an acre. He insurance the whole thing out.
0: Typically, for people that don't know much about this, how is a custom harvester typically paid? Not by the acre, but is the yield a factor?
1: Yes, it is. It's a bit of both. So it's based on by the acre, but also by the bushel that we haul. And then, if the yields are over a certain extent, then there's like a yield bonus. And, even for a custom harvester, like cutting 6 bushel wheat is not very profitable, or it barely covers the costs because, yeah, it's, we kind of rely on a bit of the yield, some of the bushels to haul. And if the, 6 bushels, you're not hauling very much.
0: Yeah, no kidding. And I was just thinking about the sharp increases in diesel prices. You're an example of somebody that feels that right on the nose.
1: Oh, 100%. And, we were trying to do some numbers here the other day and just on the increase in fuel, our costs are, it varies where it's at, but it's, $3 to $5 an acre more cost out of our pocket, like it, and that's strictly fuel.

0: not only harvesting, but I mean, when we move all the machinery and, you know, haul the grain and, you know, it's, you know, that, and that's something you just, you have to pay. you don't have much argument in it.
1: You mentioned one of the reasons that the organization started was, you know, some of the cross-border issues and dealing with that. Is a lot of that being cleared away? Is it much easier to operate in both jurisdictions now?
0: Yes and no. I mean, maybe it is because we know the challenges and we're, you know, we know how to deal with them. But, you know, it's still, you know, we still do, you know, we still have a lot of, you know, immigration issues, for instance, to get our employees into the U.S. and, you know, stuff like that. So it's not, you know, what I'd call easy. I think we just have learned how to deal with it.
1: Yeah, no doubt. I can imagine, you said you've been doing this for 28 years, you and your wife. I could imagine the stories you have on the road doing this for that long a time, man.
0: We always joke about it. You know, it's not like we're writing a book. It's just, you know, we just keep adding chapters. And, you know, it's just, you know, there's, oh, yeah, I mean, there's, you know, certainly little challenges we have along the way, but it's just part of the story. And we, you know, keep going. And I mean, I'm lucky enough, I bet, you know, some of my children work for me, you know, growing children now. And so it's kind of, you know, looking at passing on even to the next generation and their love of the harvest just to, you know, to get on the road.
1: Lee, do you have any idea where the crop gets better or, you know, as you move further north?
0: Realistically, I'm hearing some challenges even into Montana now. Mm. And it's, you know, I mean, it's early enough that it's kind of at the point where, you know, yeah, we got an inch of rain next week. It's going to be, you know, it'll go from a disaster to, you know, making a crop. But, you know, I'm kind of not hearing any, you know, real plus spot.
1: Appreciate Lee Peterson joining us here today on Real Ag on the Weekend. All the best to him and his crew as they harvest across North America. If you have any feedback, send me an email, shaney@realagriculture.com, and we'll chat with you again next week. Cheers, everybody.

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18: From the national newsroom of the Canadian Press, I'm Brenda Molina Navidad. Iran has launched missiles at Israel today in the first such bombardment since a fragile ceasefire took effect in early April. Multiple explosions have been heard in northern Israel, and sirens sounded in several areas. Tehran had warned of retaliation after Israel struck Beirut's southern suburbs without warning, in defiance of Washington's request days ago to stand down. Some 60,000 people marched in this year's Walk with Israel in Toronto. Organizers say the turnout was the largest in the event's 57-year history. Sarah Lefton of the United Jewish Appeal Federation says the size of the crowd reflected both solidarity with Israel and concern about rising anti-Semitism in Canada.
19: You know, for the Jewish community, we've seen more hate in recent years than ever before directed at our community. And it's not just a Jewish issue. This is an issue for all Canadians.
18: The event comes amid ongoing tensions in the Middle East. Conservative leader Pierre Poilievre is expected to argue in Calgary tomorrow that a change in federal policy could help push back on separatism talk in Alberta.
20: Poilievre says locking arms with other provinces is key to keeping a strong Alberta within a united Canada. In an excerpt of a speech he's expected to give in Calgary on Monday, the Conservative leader says new federal policies to promote resource extraction and give provinces like Alberta and Quebec more control over immigration could help to ease separatist concerns. Poilievre says he and his Conservative caucus plan to campaign across Alberta all summer ahead of a fall vote on whether the province will consider a future separation referendum. Prime Minister Mark Carney says a recent industrial carbon pricing deal with Alberta shows the province can work within the federal system. Craig Lord, The Canadian Press, Ottawa.
18: And the Prime Minister is heading to Europe later this week for the G7 summit. Canada will get a new Governor General tomorrow as Louise Arbour is installed during a ceremony steeped in tradition.
21: There have been 30 Governors General since Confederation. The first was Lord Monck, who previously served as Governor of British North America. Vincent Massey became the first Canadian appointed to the post in 1952. The Governor General represents Canada's head of state and exercises almost all of the King's powers and responsibilities, but only the monarch can name a new Governor General on the advice of the Prime Minister. That means incumbents in the office can't choose their successors. Jason White, The Canadian Press.
18: Some Canadian travelers are looking to electric vehicles as a way to steer clear of gas stations and higher fuel prices expected this summer. Turo Canada's Bassem El Rahimi says EV bookings at the peer-to-peer rental marketplace jumped significantly in May from a year ago.
22: So we've seen an 80% increase in EV bookings across Canada, which is for over the same period, which is really seen as an indicator of people trying to avoid or offset some of these incredibly high gas prices that we're experiencing today.
18: Demand for hybrids at Turo was also up. In entertainment, the slasher spoof Scary Movie topped ticket sales with an estimated $55 million U.S. over the weekend in North America. This is the Canadian Press. In sports, Edmonton Oilers superstar captain Connor McDavid has won the Ted Lindsay Award. The honor is voted on by members of the NHL Players Association for the most outstanding player in the league. McDavid led the league with 138 points this season. PWHL Hamilton has signed forward Emily Clark to a two-year deal after three seasons with the Ottawa Charge. Clark was one of Ottawa's three foundational players ahead of the inaugural PWHL season and led the Charge to back-to-back Walter Cup finals. In MLB action, the Toronto Blue Jays won 6-4 in the finale of their three-game series against the Baltimore Orioles. Toronto beat Baltimore yesterday after dropping the opener on Friday night. Iran's soccer team has arrived in Mexico for training ahead of the World Cup, before three group matches in the U.S. later this month. The team's participation in the soccer tournament, jointly hosted by the U.S., Mexico, and Canada, has been complicated by the Iran war. From the Canadian Press, I'm Brenda Molina Navidad.
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2: Who stands out? Which players, there's probably too many to even mention, but which players really stand out to you over the years that you maybe you're still friends with and still keep in contact with?
3: Well, Cap is one, without a doubt. And Wilkie, we used to be, like, we were like the three grumpy old men. We'd go golfing all the time and stuff, and Cap and I stay in touch. And I mean, the first time I met Cap was a big event for us, and I tell a lot of people how he came into the locker room. Mr. Kimmel came into the locker room and said, "You got to stay late because we've got a Sam Britz was a great linebacker with us, but blew his knee out." And he says, "We got a guy coming in from the Dallas Cowboys, and he's got to show up tonight. He's showing up tonight. We need him for practice because we only have a couple days for a game." And so I was late at night. It was like 9 o'clock, and Kep came in the door, and he was in a baby blue suit, three-piece suit. His hair was perfect. He smelled great, and I'm like, "Holy shit, who is this guy?" And he shakes his head. I'm Danny Ray Kepley. I said, "I'm Dwayne Mandrusiak. I'm the equipment manager here, head equipment guy. I'm pleased to meet you." And just then, Wilkie walked out of the film room, and he had his white T-shirt on with a V-neck cut on it, and a bunch of spit from the chew that he had on his shirt. He wore his brown dress pants, which were too short, and white socks. And I said, "Tom, come over. I want you to meet somebody." And I said, "Danny Kepley, this is Tom Wilkinson." And he goes, "Hi, Tom. Nice to meet you." And he goes, "Do you work for Dwayne?" And he goes, "I'm the starting quarterback." And he looked at me, and I went, "Yeah, he is." And years later, Kep told me, I said, "I wanted to go outside and call my agent to get me out of here, but they were two integral parts of the five in a row." Hugh said he treated the players like men. You'll govern yourself.
2: What a great era that was, eh? There's so many great players, and everybody around this town knew nothing but winning, right?
3: And we all grew up together, which we all had kids. Our kids knew each other, and you know, I knew I'd been there a long time when I started suiting the players' kids up.
2: 18 Grey Cup games.
3: Yeah.
2: 11 wins.
3: Yeah.
2: Wow. You must feel blessed when you think back on being involved in so many championship games like that.
3: So fortunate. I'll tell you what, it was. I often wondered what my life would have been like if I hadn't gone and done that taping stuff. But one thing I get a chuckle of is the 2015 Grey Cup in Winnipeg. I participated in more Grey Cup games than all the players on both teams did. So it was kind of cool.
2: Yeah, that is cool. I guess just longevity and doing your job right, it kept you around for so long. Is there one Grey Cup you remember more than the others?
3: Well, the first one, it was so cold out, you know, it was about, rainy, I mean, but our first win in 75, I remember.
2: Yeah. Where was it?
3: In Calgary.
2: Calgary.
3: And the streaker that ran across. And,
2: yep.
3: And, I mean, it was so cold, but it was, we had gone to 73 and 74 and lost, and it looked like we were going to lose again, and it was the start of something that was pretty cool.
2: Yeah, you know? For sure. So 11 Grey Cup wins, that means you've been to 11 really good parties.
3: Yeah, you know what? The one good one was in 82. Alice and I got married 5 days after the Grey Cup. And that was December 3rd. And we used to, Hugh Campbell used to say, is it December 3rd at 4 or the 3rd at 4 or the 4th at 3? And we just partied right from the Sunday before to me walking down the aisle.
2: Yeah.
3: That was probably my best memory of it.
2: That's pretty cool. That's pretty cool. So 11 wins, 11 rings too, right? Where are they? How often do you bring those out? I see you got a couple on today, right?
3: Yeah, I go back. They're at a bank in a safety deposit box, which I go and see every once in a while and just change them over. I like to wear one new, what I consider the new ones, the last three, and then I wear something from the five in a row.
2: A lot of guys get one ring and like to wear it, you have 11 and you rotate them. That's pretty cool.
3: And my my kids, Matt has two from when he worked with me, and Mackenzie has three, and Allison has one when they gave her 93. So we have 17 rings in our family.
2: I don't know if this happened any other years, but I remember Ed Hervey in 2015 talking about how you helped design the ring for 2015.
3: I had a say in the 203, 205, and 215. So that's a special part for me. I brought some tradition into it, and in the 203 we stayed down in Toronto for the blackout, if you remember, and we put a black diamond on the side of the ring, which is really cool. Yeah.
2: Well, I was lucky enough to get one in 2015. So
3: yeah, I was happy
2: you did a great job on it. I thank you for that.
3: Yeah, I was happy that you did.
2: That's great. I want to go back. First, your kids working with you and for you in the dressing room. That must have been such a cool experience to have them. They grew up around the team, obviously, but then to kind of take that next step and work with the team in the dressing room and work with you, that must have been awesome.
3: Yeah, you know what? When I first started, I said, don't call me Dad. I'm not your dad at work. I'm your boss. And so they called me, instead of Dwayne, they called me Wayne, and they still call me Wayne. But I was telling people their bedrooms were pigsties at home, but when they left every night, the locker room was immaculate. And but I'd still go around and fix things that I liked. But they worked their balls off, and they were two of the. I'm not saying it because they're my kids, but they grew up in it, and so they're comfortable with it. But they were two really great helpers. And Rob Strecker was like a kid, one of my sons. Robbie and I worked together so long that it worked out really well.
2: Update me on them. What are they both doing now?
3: Mackenzie's a fireman. He's been there for about 15 years now. And Matt works for the Edmonton Community Foundation, where he raises money for nonprofit organizations and stuff. And I'm proud of both of them.
2: Another guy, he's not your son, but kind of is, Joey Moss. How did he become? We know the story, his relationship with Wayne through Vicky. How did he become part of the Eskimo family back in the day?
3: Well, you know, Wayne called me in 1983, I think, and he said, this is Wayne Gretzky.
2: I said, okay, I got to stop you there just to say this. That's how legendary Dwayne Mandrusiak is, because he just uttered the phrase, Wayne called me up. But anyway, continue.
3: And he said, he explained the story about Joey being with the Oilers and how he, when he was with the Oilers, he his motor skills and his speech therapy and stuff were improved. But then in the offseason, he just sat and watched wrestling, so he kind of digressed. But he said, can Joe work for you? He'll work hard. I'll make sure he does, and I'll pay for him. And I said, no, we'll pay for Joe. And he said, I'll send Sparky over to see you, because you know, Sparky will fill you in on what Joe does. So Sparky came over, and I'd known Spark for a while by then, and he said, be careful, because he's smarter than he looks, and he is a smart guy. And so he explained how much he did. He did the laundry with the Oilers, and he vacuumed, and so I started out that way. And the first day he was working with us, I said, you go vacuum. I'm going to work in the back room. And my two assistants at that time were Rob Strecker and Rick Holmes, and they were straightening the lockers out, and I could hear the vacuum going, and I was working in the back, and I thought I better go and check on him. And Joe was sitting in a locker, and Robbie and Rick were vacuuming. And I said, what's going on here? I said, are you okay? And Robbie said, he hurt his arm. He says he can't vacuum. So I walked over and I said, is your arm hurt? And he goes, yeah, it really hurts. And I said, well, then I guess no cold beer after we're finished. And he pushed me out of the way and grabbed the vacuum. He said, I'm okay now. Yeah. But Robbie and Rick left, and Joey, I went to see, I'm finishing up everything in the locker room, in the equipment room, and I go out, and Joey is picking the sock lint with his fingers off of the carpet, and I thought, I'm going to have to pick up my game with this guy. But he was amazing, because he won most of our dancing contests, and we beat JC wrestling most days. But he was amazing when a guy was released. Everybody stays away from the guy because you don't know what to say. Joe would put his arm around and tell him he loved him.
2: Yeah.
3: And you'll be okay.
2: Yeah, he was a great man. There's no doubt about that. that. I was fortunate enough to get to know him a lot when I worked for the Oilers, and got to see him every day. And it was a cool moment for me when Joey said my name, and he said, you know, because he would say good morning to everybody, right? And he always, I don't know if he worked with you guys or not the way, but he'd always say my first and last name. And he'd always say, hi, Morley Scott. Hi, Morley Scott. And that's when that happened, I thought that's pretty cool. Joey knows my name. I'm famous.
3: Well, we'd come home at night, and he would give Allison a kiss on the cheek and a pat on the butt. And he'd go to the fridge and grab two beers and pop them open so he could have one. And we'd go and sit in the hot tub. And it was like Groundhog Day, but it was a great Groundhog Day.
2: Yeah, for sure. I remember when we were doing hockey, for about three straight home games, he took us off the air in the postgame show. We couldn't figure out why. We just shut down. And we found out later that it was Joey unplugging our equipment downstairs, because in the morning, Sparky told Joey that when you vacuum, plug the vacuum in there. And that's then later in the day, our engineers would come in and plug our stuff in there. So Sparky said to plug it in there. So he pulled out what was in there and plugged in the vacuum and went to work. So it was he did his job. He was a great worker, wasn't he?
3: Yeah. You know what? He'd go to the Oilers and come back to us. And I'd say, you're in charge of the laundry. And he'd go to the machines. And we had the programs numbered in. And he would hit that number. And I remember it from four months ago. And it was amazing. I mean, he took such pride in his work.
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2: I want to throw some names at you and just get a sense or two about these guys. As we talked about earlier, so many players have come through your doors and you've put equipment on and helped. Let's start with Warren Moon.
3: Too cool for school. Never panicked. It was amazing that he could roll to his left and turn his body, the upper body, and throw back to the right and throw it 60 yards on the line. He was I mean, he came in with a ton of ability, but he really worked hard, and I credit Tom Wilkinson for being the kind of guy who was not afraid to help a young guy. You know, and Tom and Warren had said that all the time, that with Tom Wilkinson helped him become the quarterback that he is.
0: Yeah.
3: He treated us great. It was great respect and stuff.
2: And it's so cool to me that he went on to have such fame, and he's in the American Hall of Fame as well as Canadian Hall of Fame, but he still comes back. He doesn't forget about us, right? He still comes back and visits. He was here last year for the 75th anniversary, and every couple of years, Warren Moon's coming back for a game, which is always excellent.
3: Yeah, you know what? And he's the same guy he was when he left, you know? And I remember the first time I saw him, I went to a convention in the States, and he was there with Douglas shoulder pads, and the lineup was a mile long to get his autograph, and I kind of stuck my head in and said, "Hey, Warren, I just want to say hi, congratulations." And Warren said, "They're supposed to be here for another 5 minutes, but if you let me talk to my friend from, this is Dwayne Mandrzejek, he's a co-manager of the team, and I was in Canada, I want to catch up with him. I'll stay here for as long as I have to." So it was really cool.
2: Excellent. Gizmo.
3: One of the funniest guys, him and Donnie Wilson, we'd be flying commercial, and it would be dark, and everyone would be sleeping, and those two guys would be going on how fat your mom is, you know, and you could hear him laughing. One of the greatest, I tell you what, he returned 26 punts for touchdowns, but had 28 called back on penalties, and you look at that and think, that is amazing. And now him and I do a little, like I said, the golfing thing, and he's a 5 handicapper, and really he entertains the crowd.
2: He's entertaining, that's for sure. There's no doubt about that. Chris Morris.
3: One of the toughest guys. When you talk about Kepley and the Oilers talk about Kevin Lowe, you got to be like Big Chris. Chris would come off of them. They say he's hurt his knee, and the trainer say, "Chris is out," and Chris would go, "No, he's not." And he'd go back out there, and I'm thinking, that's one tough son of a gun.
2: Michael Riley.
3: my nemesis. He would do the Birdman, and I'm not going to tell you what that incurs, but it was not fun. But he was a great guy, a great locker room guy. You could tell when he came in that he had experience of being in the league for a while, because we used to say that it's like the captain in hockey is the team leader. The quarterback is the team leader, and his wife is the team leader for the wives. And they both picked that up, and Mike was great. I mean, he's a fireman down in Washington State, and one of the favorite guys I've ever worked with.
2: Yeah, he told me a story when he came back last year for the 75th. I think it was either the night before the game or the night before the dinner. He said, "I was over at Wheezy's house. We were sitting in the basement looking at all his stuff and watching a football game," right?
3: Yeah.
2: I can't remember who else he said was there, but it was...
3: Matt Dunnigan.
2: Yeah, that's right. That's right, yeah.
3: Ricky Ray. And Mike Riley, and they're watching the game, and they're talking about the stuff, and I sitting there, I turned to my kids, I said, "We're sitting here with 3 Hall of Famers watching a football game, and they're analyzing it." And then Matt Dunnigan says about one play, "What do you think about this play, Wheezy?" And I said, "I think the guy needs to pull his socks up. That's my part of this thing, you know." So we had a good laugh over that.
2: Can I ask you about your health? How are you doing?
3: I'm doing all right.
2: Yeah.
3: So going on almost 15 years with Parkinson's. I just got a new doctor. My doctor retired, and we did a bunch of base stuff, which you could tell where you're kind of lined up from when you first started. And I'm in the ballpark. Things haven't changed much, but you have to be when you take your medication. I talked to a couple guys who become Parkinson's patients. When they tell you to take 7 pills around me, you take them. It's not like if you had an infection and 7 days into the 10 days you're supposed to take it, you stop. You don't stop. You take it on the every prescribed time, and it's just it's the attitude that you take to it.
2: Yeah.
3: You know, I continue to play with my grandkids, chase them, run them around, and keep myself moving. And as long as you're moving, you're doing all right.
2: Well, congratulations on outlasting your doctor. It's always nice when your doctor retires and you still need another doctor. That's always a good sign, right?
3: Well, you know what? They get, then you revert back to the young guys that are aggressively. My new doctor is kind of, I kind of like him.
2: Your thoughts on this year? How have you enjoyed watching the football this year? Tough start, obviously, to the season, but it's been a lot of fun of late.
3: Well, people don't understand. Like, I know how bad it was when we got back in. There was a lot of stuff that had been neglected, and it takes time for you have a bunch of different players from different parts of the country and in different countries, and you have it takes some time for them to gel, and the fans have to, I would tell that to people, be patient. This is going to be, they got a good group of kids. I mean, I can't tell you, like in all the years I've been around football, I can't tell you any plays, but they can't tell me what shoulder pad to wear. Yeah. So I look at this team and think, this is nobody wants to play us right now. We're on the swing, and I think it's, you know, it's a, you can see the influence of Mark Killam and Ed Hervey and Chris Morris and just in the office. You know, it's hot out, and Ed brings in popsicles, you know, which he used to do before. And Chris lines up floats and stuff for us, the blizzards and it's and stuff. And so it's bringing back the family.
2: Yeah, and they had the barbecue for the families, too, a few weeks ago. It's you can tell that the culture's changing.
3: Well, and you know, when nobody leaves the barbecue, everyone leaves at the end when you're supposed to.
2: Yeah.
3: That you know that it's a good deal. Yeah. You know, and I've got to meet some of the wives again and have, I mean, it felt like it did when I was working here, like years ago.
2: Did you know Mark Killam at all while he was in Calgary? Did you have any conversations or relationship with him at all?
3: You know, I being around the league so long, you go back out, you go to warm up and game day and stuff, and coach walks by, "Hi, coach, how you doing?" And Mark and I started at that, and then we started asking, you know, stopping and talking a little bit more. And so I always respected him, and I told the kids, "You don't stay in one organization for 20 years if you're a bad guy." And he certainly isn't a bad guy. He's good with the players, and he reminds me of the early days with Jason Moss. The players love him, and they will do whatever they have to do.
2: Yeah. You know? He wants to do everything the right way, too. Right?
3: Absolutely.
2: Which is what we need around here, right?
3: Yeah, and you know what? That comes with it, a little bit of trials and tribulation, so to speak, because you don't know if there's one guy isn't buying in, that affects everybody. But they've made some moves, and I think they're great moves, and I think we're going to be okay.
2: I think so too. A couple of weeks ago, you were on the road trip. What was that like, being back on the road with the team?
3: That was fun. I was hung out with my buddy Eric Keach, Mooch. Mooch worked with the Ottawa Rough Riders in the late 80s, you know, the late 70s, early 80s, and we beat him. He was working with him when we beat him in 81, so I've got that over him. But it was neat to be back on the road and get to visit with some of the people I know in Ottawa. I went to Dale Potter's house out in the country and spent some time with him, and we had those kind of check those things off of.
2: Nice. You can check off the Alberta Sports Hall of Fame too. You got inducted there this past year in the springtime with George Hopkins. How cool was it to go in with him? Does the same job as you for so long in Calgary? You guys had the team rivalry, but the friendship as well.
3: Well, we've said we're best of friends for 362 days a year, or 52 days a year, and then for 3 days, or however many times we play each other, we hate each other. And George and I go back a long ways, and we stay in touch all throughout the winter and everything. It's two old men checking up on each other. But I got to speak first when we were at the Red Deer, and I said, "I'm so happy to be going in with George Hopkins. That means I won't be the shortest guy being inducted this year." And he had a good laugh. And I made some T-shirts up and said, "I'm going into the Alberta Sports Hall of Fame with this boot, and I wouldn't want it any other way."
2: Nice.
3: So it was kind of cool. I got one for his wife and my wife, and for him and I. So it's good. And George was here last weekend, and we had a good visit. And
2: So the health is good. You got kids. You got grandkids. What's the future hold for Dwayne Mandruziak? Are you gonna keep doing this? Are you gonna keep working, or is this gonna be?
3: I will keep working in some capacity somewhere. If they want me back, then I certainly would look at it. And it's like anything I did, I do. If it's not fun anymore, then I'm out.
0: That's just part of an episode of the podcast Antler Up.
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32: All right, 780-451-8800-403-974-8255. We're going to get into a conversation here that I think, you know, if you're a fisherman, you've probably already been familiar with this, or even if you're a boater. I think this has been something we've talked about in this province for a while, but it seems to be getting worse. We're talking about something called whirling disease, which is a disease that affects fish in different ways, I think. I'm not 100% sure, but we're now hearing that there is another area of Alberta that has been designated an infection area. It's a problem there. It's already been identified as such in a bunch of other parts of Alberta. So what's going on? We're going to chat with Patrick Hannington, who is a professor at the University of Alberta and the Associate Dean of Education in the School of Public Health. Patrick, thank you for joining us. Appreciate your time.
33: Yeah, thanks for inviting me on the show.
32: So let's start with the obvious here, whirling disease. What are we talking about? What is whirling disease?
33: Sure, it's a parasite, like you said at the beginning here. It affects salmonids, so it's trout and whitefish primarily in Alberta. Okay. It's actually really closely related to jellyfish, so that's just kind of a cool tidbit of information about it, but it affects primarily trout, rainbow trout especially, and when it infects the fish, it causes their skeleton to deform and not form properly, so it affects them when they're very, very young during their developmental process. The skeleton doesn't change from cartilage to bone properly, and it causes the tail to malform, and that's what the disease gets its name from, is whirling disease, when the parasite prevents it from swimming properly because the tail malforms, and then it just swims around in circles with this blackened tail.
32: So ultimately, it kills the fish too?
33: It can, yeah. There are some fish species that can get infected by the parasite, but they don't die from the infection, and they don't develop the whirling disease. Others that are very, very susceptible, like most species of rainbow trout, they'll become infected, and they'll develop the disease and die.
32: Gotcha. Okay. So very, very serious. Give us an update on the status of rainbow trout. I know they're considered to be endangered, not just in Alberta, but in Canada. Is that still the status of that fish?
33: There are some populations that are endangered or at risk. So in Alberta, the Athabasca rainbow trout, which is in the Athabasca watershed, which is the watershed you had mentioned just was declared positive for whirling disease, that particular population of rainbow trout is only found there, and they are endangered there. Across the rest of Canada, there are different populations, and in some places, rainbow trout are stocked for sport fishing, and in other places, they become naturalized, but in Alberta, the Athabasca rainbow trout is our main natural population.
32: Gotcha. Okay. Now, that area, that watershed, tell us specifically, what's this declaration from the Canadian Food Inspection Agency? What does it mean, and where does it affect?
33: Yeah, so last year, we were part of some work that was being undertaken by the province of Alberta, Alberta Environment and Protected Areas, and my research team, and we detected infected fish in the McLeod River, which is in the Athabasca watershed, and that was the first detection of a whirling disease infected fish in the Athabasca watershed. And so there's a long process of the federal government through the Canadian Food Inspection Agency confirming those detections. And that's led to the recent announcement and declaration that the Athabasca watershed is now considered positive for whirling disease. The Canadian Food Inspection Agency, they declare the entire watershed positive once the detection occurs. The Alberta government is a bit more precise about that. So as of now, we only have a single location where the parasite has been detected in the McLeod River. However, now there will be important efforts undertaken in the future to try to determine how extensive the parasite is throughout that watershed.
32: And this is building on some of the major watersheds in Alberta have already been declared as problematic, right?
33: Yeah, you're right. Yeah, so since 2016, which is when the parasite that causes whirling disease was first detected in Johnson Lake in Banff National Park, we've discovered it extensively throughout what we kind of call the eastern slopes, so along the Rocky Mountains from the southern border of the province in the Old Man watershed all the way up now to the Athabasca.
32: Wow. Is there anything that can be done, Patrick? I mean, is there any sort of way to go back? I mean, what happens now, I guess?
33: Yeah, that's a good question, and it's got a kind of an unfortunate answer. There's not a lot that can be done once the parasite is established in a watershed. So the parasite has a life cycle that requires the fish that it infects, and then when the fish releases the parasite, sometimes when it dies, sometimes through other processes, the parasite that's released from the fish is eaten by a little tiny pink worm that lives in the sediment in our rivers and lakes in Alberta and in many other places. And so all you really need to kind of continue that life cycle of the parasite is these worms, which are found almost everywhere, and susceptible fish species, which is pretty common throughout the eastern slopes of the Rocky Mountains in Alberta and on the western slopes in British Columbia. So there's not a lot that can be done once the parasite is there, which is why if you go to, for example, article, the Alberta government website on whirling disease, there's a lot of emphasis on preventative measures,
32: things
33: like the clean, drain, dry messaging that they promote for trying to make sure that you clean your angling gear or your boats to try to prevent movement of the parasite from one location where you may have been interacting with the water to a place where the parasite is not present yet. And there's a lot of ways that the parasite can move around, particularly through sediment that and like mud that might get on people's boots or waders. That stage that comes out of the fish can be deposited into the mud where the worms are, and that can be moved around really easily. And because the worms are almost everywhere, it can make it really difficult to stop the movement of the parasite unless we're kind of conscious of trying to do it ourselves. So,
32: wow. Yeah, fascinating. Yeah. So, I mean, it sounds pretty bleak. I mean, what's the prognosis then? I mean, ultimately, do we get to a point where these fish, I mean, because it's pretty widespread. It's in most of the major waterways. Like you say, there's no going back. So what's the outlook, I guess?
33: Yeah, it's about trying to slow down the movement of the parasite is one thing. And that's through that sort of clean, drain, dry type approach. And then secondarily, one of the things that we're trying to learn more about right now is to understand more about which particular fish species in Alberta are going to be fish species that will develop that really serious disease versus maybe species that would get infected by the parasite but not develop that serious disease. And that becomes important, I think, for management and maybe prioritizing more extreme measures to try to prevent the movement of the parasite. If we know, for example, that Athabasca rainbow trout are very, very susceptible to developing serious disease, we may need to do more to try to protect those populations that are more at risk.
32: As difficult as
33: so
32: that
33: I think
32: would be,
33: that,
32: yeah.
33: Yeah, yeah, exactly. And right now, you know, the detection in the Athabasca is really unfortunate. But like I mentioned earlier, as far as we know so far, it's regionally located to this one particular location in the McLeod River, which now I think this year we'll try to understand more about how extensive it is. But that still gives us an opportunity to try to prevent the spread from, you know, that region in the McLeod into other places within the Athabasca that are more north into the Athabasca, sort of main Athabasca River area. So so those are some of the things that I think we need to start trying to figure out. And my understanding is that I think there'll be a pretty substantial effort to try to learn more about what's going on in the Athabasca this year so that we can do our best to try to protect some of those fish that we care a lot about.
32: Yeah, no kidding. Yeah, it sounds pretty urgent. Hey, Patrick, great stuff. Thank you so much for filling us in. I really do appreciate the conversation, sir.
33: Yeah, thanks very much for inviting me on the show.
32: Yeah, thank you very much. That was great. Patrick Hannington, professor and the Associate Dean of Education in the School of Public Health, University of Alberta. So, yeah, you do see those warnings, you know, and take the precautions, but obviously they're not 100% effective, clearly. Yeah, I don't know. Scary stuff. I do love trout fishing. I haven't done it in a long time. I used to fish all the time in North Saskatchewan, right in the city of Edmonton. You can catch all kinds of crazy fish out of there. It's fantastic. But I haven't actually gone out of the city and gone fishing for trout in a long time. I love it. I'm going to do that. I should do that this summer. Me and Lenny. Load up the F-150 from Heartland and off we'll go. Do a little fishing. Do some. Spend a whole day just being manly men, running around in the bush, catching trout. That would be cool. 780-451-8800-403-974-8255. We'll take one last break and be back right after this.
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32: We're talking about this whole tipping phenomenon that I think all of us seem to agree has really gotten a little bit out of hand, right? And I don't think, you know, for the most part, we're accepting an understanding of tipping in certain instances and for certain amounts, and where we've all accepted that is that's the way the world works and has for a very, very long time. But something has changed now, and we're talking about the fact that you're being asked

0: most places, right? So you're going to throw another 20 on top just automatically for the tip. So it adds up. I get it. But then you see it, you know, and like our guest said, you see it in a drive-thru at the fast food place. No, that's... We're having a society here, and that's not how our society has worked. Why does it now? Or I've seen it at the dry cleaner or in retail establishments. Like, what are you doing? This is your job is literally to stand behind that counter and ring through my purchase, and now you want me to tip you for it? It's crazy. Although, you do that in Mexico. But here's the thing about Mexico. You go to a grocery store in Mexico, and the employees actually run you through the cashier and everything like that, and then somebody bags it. And I came to learn years ago, the person who bags your groceries for you in Mexico, they're working on tips. Like, they're not even an employee. The money that you give them to bag your groceries, that's the money that they're living on, right? So there's another argument. Should that be allowed? Like, if a business is using a human to provide a service on their behalf, pay them, right? So that, well, you know, our servers get by on your tips. Well, that's kind of on you. Pay your servers more. Let's go to Greg. Greg, you're on the air.
1: Yeah, hi, Shay. Yeah, I'm done tipping. Your one caller, I think he said he was traveling to Indonesia, and he hit the nail on the head. You go there, and they keep the cost of things down so people have a little extra money. This country I live in taxes you to death. So there goes all my, you know, my reserve tip money, in a sense. You know, I went to get a haircut, I noticed lately in the last 6 or 8 months, and it used to cost me, you know, I know 6 years ago, $12.
0: Yeah.
1: I go in there, it's $28 and like $33, and they want me to tip.
0: Yeah.
1: Sorry, no tip. I'm just not going to do it. People don't have this extra money anymore.
0: No, I hear you. I loved going to see my barber. Still go to the same guy. But it was $20, and it never took more than 10 minutes. And I loved it. It was fantastic. And now it's $36.
1: Yeah, you know, you're not going to get extra money out of people. You're tapping us. And that's too bad for the people who work in that industry. But, you know, again, if you're working in an industry like that and you're not happy with what you're making, you have to do what a lot of other people do. Go find another job.
0: Yeah, Greg, I think for a lot of people, you're right. They just don't have the extra money. It's not that they don't want to. They can't. Grant, you're on the air. Hi, Grant.
2: Shay, how you doing?
0: Good. How are you?
2: Well, wet. Very wet.
0: I know. No flooding. That's the good news. You're in Calgary, Grant. It's not, I mean, it's not spilling over the banks. That's the good news so far, right?
2: Yeah, so far, yeah. But we did a walk with my dog down to Sue Higgins Park today with the, and it's getting up there. It's getting up there. Yeah, I remember the flood and stuff like that. It's getting up there. But anyways, yes, the tipping. Oh, it's so much fun. But I'm a compulsive tipper.
0: Like,
2: I walk by somebody in the street, they say hello. I say, here's a tip. You know, but I mean, it's like, but I saw one the other day. But when it comes to, like, you know, you're driving to your Timmy's and this and that and your fast food, and this and that, you know, for tipping wise. Now, golf course, like you say, anybody who you know and this and that, and you're in their barbers, this and that, they love I tip, right? But I saw one the other day at Subway. That was really the first fast food chain that I saw that had a tip thing on it.
0: At a Subway?
2: At Subway.
0: Okay, they actually do some work. They actually make it. Did you tip them?
2: They do, of course. Of course. And I used to tip them before as well. You know, anything just to show a little bit of gratitude to people. They're out there. A lot of people that are doing their job, they're not making a lot of money.
0: No, you're right.
2: We're trying to make ends meet, but just think about other people who are, you know, splitting a box of Kraft dinner between 2 days of lunch or something, you know.
0: No, you're right, Grant. A lot of them are making very little money.
2: So let's give everybody a hand and spread the wealth. That's what I say. But good talking to you and just been really busy. I haven't called it in a bit. But,
0: yeah, I haven't
2: been
0: in a while. Yeah.
2: Hear you're doing okay.
0: Okay, good to hear from you. Thanks, Grant. Yeah, he's right, you know. I don't know if you look at the person working, you know, for a minimum wage, how the hell are they doing it? Think about that for a second. Like, I mean, good heaven's sake. So he's right. I'm sure it's greatly appreciated. Marie, you are on the air. Hi, Marie.
3: Hey, Shay. Listen, I am a little older than you are, but I used to work as a server a long time ago, and we didn't get minimum wage. If you take a look at it, you'll find out that in Alberta, they decided to make minimum wage across all sectors, where back in the day, when we were living off of tips, we were paid less than minimum wage because we were servers. And that's how tipping came into play.

0: Don't we have? No, I think we have that. We still do, yeah.
1: Servers can get a lower minimum wage
0: than everybody else, I think. Can't they in Alberta?
1: They are now.
0: Yeah.
1: They are now, but go take a look back in the 70s.
0: That
1: and
0: didn't
1: you'll
0: happen.
1: Find out that if you were working in the service industry, you received whatever that was. I don't even remember. But you'll
0: Three
1: get
0: bucks.
1: Whatever you got for yeah. hourly wage. But if you worked in a retail store, you got paid more.
0: Interesting. Okay.
1: And that's how come we ended up with tipping. Because that's how people survived, was because we got tips. Then when they changed minimum wage, they changed it across the whole gamut, including servers.
0: Yeah. Yeah, that makes sense. Okay. Thanks, Marie. Yeah, I appreciate it. I mean, yeah. And again, that not only the business then relying on you to pay the workers, but the government too. The government saying, you know, here's our minimum wage. Unless you work in the service industry, and then you're going to get some tips. So we're going to scale you back $3 an hour. Eric, you're on the air. Hi, Eric.
2: Hey, Shay, you know, it's one thing I want to correct. That guy talking about Indonesia, the gasoline, they subsidize at about 35%.
0: Subsidize, okay.
2: And that costs the country a hell of a lot of money. But second, you know, it's gotten so egregious, like Starbucks. I'm sick of seeing the $1, $2, $3, $5. Those are the options because they do it in dollars. So now I just buy the prepaid Starbucks card.
0: Oh, yeah.
2: There's no tipping.
0: You just tap it. Yeah, my wife does that for her phone. Yeah.
2: Yeah, I'm so sick of it. And especially as you're saying, it's one thing if you're at a restaurant and people are bantering with you and there's some chat and whatnot, but to just do an instant transaction and have to, it's just nonsense. Anyway, that's my
0: No, I hear you, Eric. You're right. And that's what happened at the place I was at last night. I didn't have the option of a percentage. It was dollars, like one, two, whatever it was. I ended up throwing in $2. But that's the thing. Like, I go to... Like I say, I got a couple of restaurants that I go to. And if I go to the diner and Mel's working, like, I don't know what Mel gets paid, but it's not, like, Mel runs that place by herself. And I just marvel at it. Like, it's crammed. People lined up the door, out the door, and Mel's running it like a military operation. You know what I mean? It's amazing to watch. I go in and my Diet Coke's on the table before I get there. She knows everybody's. It's astounding. And I'm not the only one. She's like that with everybody. It's like, you know what? You deserve to be paid. Well, more than I do, to be honest with you. You work way harder and you're way better at it. Like, it's astounding. So in that kind of a situation, it's like, yeah, you're damn right. You deserve a tip. And I'm more than happy to do it, right? But when you run into a bad situation, like Sarah was saying, and the husband's given 5%, I don't know if I could do it. You should, but I don't know if I can. Mike, you're on the air. Hi, Mike.
3: Hi there, Shay. Hey, listen, I got just a little bit of a gripe with this tipping stuff. I don't mind tipping for, you know, good service.
0: Yeah,
3: everybody deserves that kind of thing. But my real beef is, and I keep forgetting about it, and it's not a great big deal. You know, it doesn't amount to a huge amount of money, but it's just the principle of the thing that we're tipping on GST and other taxes.
0: That's true, too.
3: And so on, not just on the product.
0: That's a good point. You're right. You're absolutely right, Mike, because you get total, and that is included. Yeah, that's true, too. And I know some people won't do that. Some people won't tip on, what is it, tax and alcohol you don't tip on? Or something like that? I don't know. I just tip on the bill total. But I know some people definitely will do that.
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7: When you say Canada, everybody thinks about the beaver. It's a Canadian emblem, but it's only one of the many cool creatures that call Canada home. Steve from Green Fox Windows here to tell you that the red fox is one of the most common mammals in the country. You can find red foxes in every province and territory, and while we don't have a monopoly on moose, we are the moosiest nation in the world. Maybe wildlife thrives here because we have more lakes than any other country, and 10% of all the forest in the world is found right here. We also boast the polar bear capital of the world, too. Now, you may not see any of these amazing animals when you look out your window today, but odds are you will see something beautiful. Canada is simply fantastic. And at Red Fox, Green Fox Windows, we work to make sure you have the best view of it. We're Alberta owner-operated, and we celebrate Canada every

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8: From the national newsroom of the Canadian Press, I'm Brenda Molina Navidad. Iran has launched missiles at Israel today in the first such bombardment since a fragile ceasefire took effect in early April.
9: That action comes after Tehran had warned of retaliation after Israel struck Beirut's southern suburbs in defiance of Washington's request days ago to stand down.
10: Two people were killed in Beirut and 20 were hurt. Local resident Hassan Jalwan says, "This is the second time they've targeted this area. As you can see, it's a civilian area. There's nothing here, and I don't know of anything here." Israeli Prime Minister Benjamin Netanyahu's office says the strikes were in retaliation for the Iranian-backed Hezbollah firing at northern Israel earlier Sunday. I'm Haya Pinjwani.
8: Organizers say this year's Walk with Israel turnout was the largest in the event's 57-year history, estimating more than 60,000 people attended the march in Toronto. Among those who took part was Cheyenne Mokhtaria.
11: I think it's not a good idea to separate people by some, you know, by differentiating in terms of religion or a, you know, geography or geopolitics, whatever. And above everything and beyond everything, we are humans and we want peace and togetherness.
8: The event comes amid ongoing tensions in the Middle East and repeated protests in Canada over the war in Gaza. The federal conservative leader is expected to argue in Calgary tomorrow that a change in federal policy could help push back on separatism talk in Alberta. Pierre Poilievre plans to say that separatist voices do not have an issue with their fellow Canadians. They have a problem with the federal government. Prime Minister Mark Carney is heading to Europe on Thursday with stops in Ireland and France for the G7 summit.
12: This year's G7 gathering was delayed by a day due to festivities for Flag Day and U.S. President Donald Trump's birthday in the United States. France says the focus of the summit will be on reducing global inequalities, while Carney's office says he'll be positioning Canada as the reliable partner in a period of global uncertainty. Carleton University professor Fenn Osler-Hampson says the real discussions at the summit will happen when Trump is out of the room and revolve around how the leaders handle the unpredictable president. Before the summit, Carney will be meeting with political and business leaders in Paris and Dublin to advance trade ties with the European economies. Craig Lord, The Canadian Press, Ottawa.
8: Coming up in business this week, many economists expect the Bank of Canada to keep its policy interest rate on hold at 2.25%. Statistics Canada will release its international merchandise trade numbers for April. The country posted a merchandise trade surplus of $1.8 billion in March. And the Global Energy Show is set to kick off in Calgary. Now in entertainment, the summer box office is booming.
13: Sink into the chair.
8: The slasher spoof Scary Movie topped ticket sales with an estimated $55 million U.S. over the weekend in North America. This is the Canadian Press. In sports, the Toronto Blue Jays beat the Baltimore Orioles 6-4 in today's MLB action. With wins in the final two games of the three-game series, Toronto pulled ahead of the Orioles for third place in the American League East. Sports Illustrated magazine says Vancouver is the best of 16 cities hosting World Cup matches. In fact, both Canadian host cities fared well on the list, with Toronto ranking number 3 just after Seattle. Canada's first group stage game is Friday in Toronto against Bosnia and Herzegovina. Iran's soccer team has arrived in Mexico to prep for the World Cup.
14: They had to move their training base from Tucson, Arizona to Tijuana along the border because of problems with processing visas during the Iran war. Iran defender Ehsan Hajsafi says in a video from FIFA that the team is finally happy to have arrived, but he criticizes soccer's governing body for some members of the team's entourage still lacking U.S. visas. I'm Donna Water.
8: From the Canadian Press, I'm Brenda Molina Navidad.
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15: Hey, everybody. Welcome back to another episode of Life Shouldn't Hurt. This is how I'm supposed to start the show, Anita.
16: And you do sometimes.
15: No, lately I've just been like, hey, Anita. I kind of right like starting it that way. Yeah.
16: Because it's a surprise.
15: Well, you know, I like that you don't know what we're going to talk
16: ever
15: about. Oh, no, today I decided to give you a bit of a heads up.
16: That was nice.
15: Yeah, I thought we should at least give
16: two
15: you...
16: Two words, folks. I got two words on what we're talking about.
15: Right. Well, what were the two words, Anita?
16: Trochanteric bursitis.
15: Okay, but let's talk about bursitis first of all. Because a lot of people out there are going to sit there and go, okay, wait a minute. Those guys just jumped in and threw bursitis at me? Bursitis? What's bursitis?
16: It's a bursa that has an itis.
15: Well, that was a great explanation,
16: Thank
15: Anita.
16: You.
15: Let me take over.
16: Yeah.
15: We have these fluid-filled sacs throughout our body. So they're everywhere, actually. And their role is to separate the tendon from basically grinding over a bone. It's kind of like a shock absorber, a little bit of a cushion so tendons can move freely and especially not become irritated where they cross bony prominences in the body. So common areas to have, well, you have bursas everywhere.
16: All your joints. Yeah.
15: But you're going to have common ones that people can get inflamed. Shoulder. You can have a bursitis in the shoulder.
16: Elbow.
15: You've got the bursa behind the knee. You've got the bursa in front of the knee. You've got a bursitis. You can have bursitis in your hip, in your Achilles. There's all these areas where tendons have basically move over a bony prominence. And where there's a bursa, there can be an itis.
16: And an itis means inflammation.
15: That's right. And now what happens with a bursitis is, so let's also talk about an example. You'll see some people who have landed very hard on the back of their elbow, and it can look huge. Like we're talking, it can explode and be the size of like a grapefruit behind the
16: I've
15: elbow.
16: I've had patients who have that. Like it's literally, I could cup their bursa in my hand.
15: Yeah, and it's like soggy. We call it boggy, actually. So the medical term is it's boggy kind of swelling. You push it, you can feel the fluid moving around. If people are grossed out by it, you should see one.
16: It's hard to miss.
15: It is. Recently, I saw a significant one, a trochanteric bursa. So the trochanteric bursa is right beside your hip. If you stand up and dangle your hands at your side and push directly into the side of your hip, you're going to hit what's called the greater trochanter. And it's a part of the bone, it's a part of the femur that sticks out to the side, and it separates some important tendons, including the iliotibial band, from rubbing over it. And that bursa can become inflamed, and that creates pain. But in this case, he was a cyclist.
16: That's like a cyclist.
15: Yes, he was a cyclist and he fell off of his bike.
16: Oh,
15: not once.
16: Direct impact.
15: But twice, yeah. And the first time he had hit it and it aggravated it and he was sore. The second time he landed on it.
16: Double whammy.
15: Oh my goodness. It was I've never seen anything so big. It literally looked like he had a third bum.
16: It actually looks like, yeah, it does. Yeah. I've seen them where there's right. just this bulbous thing on the
15: and
16: side of
15: it. His was so much fluid in it, and it was so boggy that when he stood up, it like went down his leg.
16: Aww.
15: Like, and it was massive.
16: But most people don't have that amount of fluid.
15: Right. Most of the time you won't see it, and you won't be able to move it around. It's only when that fluid has really expanded within the sac that happens. When it's just inflammation, it's a painful process that you've got.
16: Let me tell you about a 40-year-old woman who went houseboating this past summer and slept on a horrible mattress and ended up with a bilateral, meaning both sides of my hips had trochanteric bursitis. And this is just a lesson for physios so that I can live my patient's pain. It hurts. It hurts to walk. It hurts to do stairs. I couldn't sleep on my side.
15: So it was you.
16: It was me. Of course it was me.
15: Oh, I just figured that out.
16: Very slow. But I slept on a horrible mattress and I'm a side sleeper. So the pressure, the direct pressure on my hip and on my bursa, by the time the trip was done, I could barely walk.
15: And how are people going to know they've got this, Anita? I think we've talked about it in the past. Inflammation, acute inflammation especially, tends to hurt more at night and when we're sedentary.
16: With pressure on it, for sure.
15: Right. Yeah. But even just when you're sitting around and not moving, you're going to typically, an inflammatory problem is going to give you pain in those times. What we're going to start asking patients is, have you tried Advil? And they'll say yes. And then you say, did that help? Yes. Okay, we know we've got inflammation. Some other things that you're going to notice with this kind of a problem, direct pressure over it, definitely.
16: They'll point to it. Yeah. They know, and it hurts when they walk for a long period of time. And generally, there's a lot of patients who have had sort of an insidious onset. There's no real mechanism of injury. They didn't hurt it. They didn't play a sport. It's just they've got this hip ache that gets worse the more they walk or the more they do certain activities.
15: Absolutely. And I would say that the other thing you need to know is it can radiate. And these are often confused, actually. And people come in and say they've got sciatica. And we'll go through all kinds of tests trying to figure out if the back is involved and such. And sure enough, you palpate right on the outside of the hip, right over the greater trochanter. And they're like, yep, that hurts. It radiates down their leg and they'll get a lot of pain. Some other things you'll notice, pain when you cross your legs, especially if you sit with your foot up across the other leg. Like, I don't even know, figure four.
16: Yeah.
15: I guess that would be a good way to explain it to somebody. And if you suspect you've got this problem, you do want to get it dealt with. There's a lot of things that we can do to help out. Bursitis in general, you want to get dealt with early on. The sooner you get the inflammation down, the less likely you're getting secondary compensation and changes. Like, I'll see rotator cuff bursitis that turn into rotator cuff tendonitis.
16: Absolutely.
15: That turn into rotator cuff weakness that turns into all kinds of other problems. Yeah. And it's because when you have inflammation, tissue around and things that work in the area have a tendency to protect at first, and then later on become weaker and weaker over time, and then you end up with other problems. So I guess this is a call to tell people, if you've got a problem in an area, in general, we should speak that way. Like, a couple weeks, problems that are going to go away on their own are going to go away in a couple weeks. If they're still lingering after 2 weeks, you should get them checked on, and there's things we can do.
16: The faster you seek care, the faster it can go away.
15: And this is a good one to talk about, because a lot of people say, well, can't I just do cortisone? And yes, cortisone is a corticosteroid. It is an anti-inflammatory marker. And we've done shows on this. In fact, if you want to tune in to one of our podcasts, we had an interventional radiologist talk about cortisone. In this one, I like to remind people that you can do cortisone and anti-inflammatories, and it'll reduce the pain that you've got. But if you don't take away the initial cause, or you don't take away some of the other intervening factors, like, for instance, if you're really tight in the iliotibial band, or that fascia, which is like cheesecloth that separates that kind of form that we've got that's on our tendons and over our muscle. If that fascia becomes really tight and immobile, and if your glute is really tight as well, then it puts a constant stress on that bursa. You can get cortisone, you can go on an anti-inflammatory, and the problem's just going to come back, or it's never going to go away.
16: And we've seen multiple patients that's happened to. They keep getting cortisone, but they actually haven't addressed any of the other issues. I was quite shocked at how stiff, obviously, my back was and my glutes were. And until I dealt with that, then the bursitis went away.
15: Yeah, and weakness in the glutes can be a difference too. So I always talk about that, and people come in and say, my glute's not firing. Two things to this comment. Number one, you need to have the proper length to have good strength. So early on, you need to get the proper length. You need to stretch and take some of the stress off the tissue so that later, so that as that goes away and the pain resolves, you can start to strengthen that tissue. And it's a key part. So if you only get rid of the pain and you just do the part of the treatment where you reduce the inflammation and you get the tension off of it, but you don't go through the second part, which is to strengthen those tissues, also another reason why you're going to end up coming back. And by the way, just doing rest, just resting these, probably not going to solve them, I would like to point out too. So just hoping it'll go away, that's not a cure either.
16: And chronic cases sometimes need a little investigation. Is it a leg length discrepancy? Is it footwear? Is it the activity you're doing? Is it lack of strength? And so assessing all of those things is important in managing chronic cases.
15: And they can come about for so many different reasons. We see them in young people. We see them middle-aged, definitely athletes. But it's also really common as we get a little bit older and our tissues aren't as resilient. Hey, after the break, we're going to be talking about a new treatment for incontinence, and that's the Umcella chair. You've heard us talk about it in the past. We've now got more experience using it ourselves. So it's a topic that we're more experienced and we can actually have with everybody because we've been getting asked about it a lot. And it is a treatment for incontinence that is minimally invasive, allows somebody to sit on a chair and do what we call Kegels. What are Kegels? And what's the pelvic floor? Well, you might want to stick around. And by the way, if you're a guy listening to this show, it applies to you too, because yes, men get these kind of problems. Pelvic floor dysfunction affects men. It can cause incontinence in men, but it also can be part of why you've got a lower back problem. There's a lot of things that the pelvic floor does. You're going to want to learn about it too. Men, women, stick around after the break. I'm Grant Fedoric. This is Life Shouldn't Hurt on the Chorus Radio Network.
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0: This set of stats that comes out from StatsCan, they put it at 15 to 25 is what they call the youth unemployment rate in this country. It was 13.8% last month. It's 14.3% now, up another half a percentage point. Overall, the general unemployment rate has ticked up. It's almost 7% now. It's 6.9%. It was 6.7% last month. So they're heading in the wrong direction, and that's a really troubling sign.
6: Every weekday from 10 a.m. to 1 p.m., Jay Ganim on 880 Chad. 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
15: Pelvic health, it's something that affects millions, but it's rarely discussed openly. I'm good at that, and we're going to do that today. Joining me today is Kristen Fitzgerald from Leading Edge Physiotherapy. Yeah, that's us, I know, but I like to have our experts on the show, especially the ones who talk about the things that know way more than I do. And Kristen brings over 20 years of experience as a physio with advanced training in pelvic health, IMS, acupuncture, and so much more. She's known for her compassionate care and her ability to make even the most sensitive topics approachable, and that's what makes this one really important to have somebody like that today. We'll be unpacking common issues like incontinence and pelvic floor dysfunction and exploring how innovative treatments like the Amcella chair, you've probably heard about this thing, how they're helping people reclaim their confidence and their comfort. So let's get going. Hey, Kristen, thanks for being here today.
1: Thank you for having me.
15: Hey, let's start with why you got interested in pelvic health. Like, what drew you to the area of pelvic health? And you've been a physio working with us forever. So I wanted to ask you this because you've never really told me.
1: Well, yes, I have been a physio for a long time. And I think I just started getting interested in seeking out learning in a new area. And this is an area that can be really impactful to people as far as how it's affecting their quality of life. So we get to spend a little bit more time delving into that with them. And even little bits of education along with treatment can make a huge impact on them. So,
15: and you're a mom of two. Was this something that came to mind with your first, or was this, is this something now that's more talked about more readily? Like when you had your first little one, when he came along, what was your thoughts around it? Was this something that was commonly talked about?
1: No, not really. And for me, it actually wasn't related to my pregnancy and postpartum journey.
15: Right.
1: I know more about it now, and I'm really grateful that I do and can share that with people. But for me, it was actually more entering into the perimenopause phase of life.
15: Right.
1: And just all the changes that can happen for women in that time and how impactful, again, it can be for them.
15: Yeah, and I think that's important for people to hear that this area of pelvic health doesn't just apply to, first of all, women. We need to have that conversation, but also, it doesn't just apply to somebody in their birth, you know, birthing years, and it's not just incontinence. It's kind of an area that can play a role in somebody's life all the way through. Anybody who has issues obviously affecting the pelvic floor. So let's talk about that a little bit. Somebody who's approaching you, where are they coming from? So it can be incontinence, but not just incontinence.
1: Yeah, it can be pelvic pain too. So painful periods, painful cramping, sometimes pain with intercourse. There's lots of reasons why people are looking to seek help with physiotherapy.
15: Yeah, and when we get to the Amcella chair, don't let me forget, but it can also speak to sexual performance and that kind of an area where obviously if it's not comfortable. So by the way, anybody listening to this show, when we talk pelvic health, get comfortable with certain words that are going to be used. Just like the knee, we have one, yes, but we also, males have a penis and females have a vagina. So we will use words like that. I think it's very important for people to get comfortable talking about these areas, no different than if you've got pain in your hip, you would talk about it. So if you have pain in around your pelvis or you're having difficulty in those areas, we're comfortable talking about it and we want people to be more comfortable talking about it. It's part of the role of shows like this is getting people out comfortably talking about these kind of problems. So what are some of the common misconceptions, I guess, around pelvic floor therapy or pelvic health care?
1: I think in general, people think that they're coming because they have a weak pelvic floor for the most part. And that's really only one small part of it. Sometimes that is the case. Sometimes people are having tension in their pelvic floor that can contribute to some other symptoms. There's just lots of areas. We're looking at the abdomen. We're looking at previous surgeries that they may have had. We're looking at back pain, hip pain. And so I think sometimes people just sort of look at it as just, my pelvic floor is too weak. I tried those exercises. That didn't really work for me. But there's a lot more to learn about your own body and what's going on to be able to help yourself.
15: Yeah, I agree. I mean, I see patients who've had chronic lower back pain, and prior to our experience and learning, you know, what role our therapist can play in that area, oftentimes I wasn't as sure, but now more confidently referring for a pelvic health assessment for somebody who, because of lower back pain, some certain types of problems can relate to either overactivity of the pelvic floor or underactivity, weakness. And it's been hugely helpful for those patients, for me anyways, patients with some types of hip pain that I couldn't figure out before. I couldn't put, pardon my language, but couldn't put my finger on it. Like I couldn't understand where it's coming from. I couldn't get to the bottom of it. And then I make a referral and over to you guys. We're talking with Kristen Fitzgerald. She is an expert in the area of pelvic health. She's a physiotherapist with us at Leading Edge Physiotherapy. And that's what we're talking about today. Kind of all things pelvic health, giving a good overview of what can be done in that area, different treatments, and we will be talking about the Emcella chair. But let's get back to this a little bit. Can you walk people through what a typical pelvic health assessment might look like?
1: Yeah, so somebody is going to come in, obviously, with their primary complaints. And so we actually do a lot of talking and taking a very detailed history, obviously, around their complaints and concerns. But we talk a lot about, you know, how their bladder is functioning, how their bowel is functioning, sexual health and function, if that's a concern. And then going through any sort of like medical, surgical kinds of history that they have. And then an assessment really depends on the direction of their symptoms as well as what they're comfortable with doing. So, typically we will do sort of an objective external examination, looking at the abdomen, looking at the diaphragm, looking at breathing patterns and how that's working with the pelvic floor, low back scan, a hip range of motion test, and then if a patient is comfortable, we can do an internal examination. So, that can give us more information with that patient.
15: And not every patient needs or is going to be comfortable with the internal examination, but just so that people understand what it is, what's going on during that assessment, I think to, I guess, shed some light on it. So when people do arrive, they know what's to be expected. If an internal exam is warranted and the patient consents and they're comfortable with it, what exactly is it that you're looking for?
1: Yeah. So obviously we would talk them through that process to make sure that that's something they're comfortable with. But an internal examination could be an internal vaginal or an internal rectal examination, depending again on the complaints or concerns. And so we're looking for what is the tissue integrity? What is the tension through the pelvic floor muscles? We can look and assess pelvic floor muscle strength. So the ability to contract the pelvic floor. Is that working with their breathing and their typical breathing pattern, or is it not working well together? And then we can also look at endurance of the pelvic floor. Are you able to contract and hold that muscle for a period of time? Are you able to contract that muscle quickly and then let it go? Are you able to fully relax your pelvic floor muscles? And all that objective information can give us a better idea of that person in front of us and sort of guide the direction of treatment for them.
15: And in this area, just to make it clear for everybody, you have to have a certain level and advanced training in and meet certain requirements with our college in order to perform these exams. Can you kind of just speak to that training and then those requirements so people know that it's just not every physio who's going to be performing these kind of assessments?
1: Yeah. So there's definitely some courses out there that are just more sort of informational in being able to provide education to people. But in order to be able to do an internal examination, you have to have taken certain credentialed courses. So our team, there's sort of a variety of courses that people have taken, but have gotten to that level where we are on our college's registrar to be able to do internal examinations.
15: Which is fantastic for people to be aware of. So if you're looking for somebody in this area, if you're not in Alberta, make sure you check with the requirements in the area. Make sure you find the right expert for you and do your homework before you kind of start picking up the phone. I think that's really important for people to understand. When we come back after the break, we're going to get into incontinence a little bit. I think that's a very common area that needs to be talked about. We need to be more comfortable talking about these areas, especially because of the success of this treatment for people with that issue. And it unfortunately is one that people don't want to talk about, but let's shed some light on it. Let's get it a little bit more comfortable for everybody, because it can happen to anybody. And it just depends on exactly what you need to get better. And that's what we're going to be talking about. I'm Grant Fedoruk. This is Life Shouldn't Hurt on the Chorus Radio Network.
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15: One in four women in the U.S. report having at least one pelvic floor disorder, including urinary incontinence, fecal incontinence, or pelvic organ prolapse. In the U.K., over 60% of women experience at least one symptom of poor pelvic floor health, yet nearly one in four haven't done anything about it. A 2024 study found that pelvic health symptoms are common among women aged 18 to 59, yet many go untreated due to stigma, lack of awareness, and gaps in care. That's what we're here to do. We can fix one of those areas. I think lack of awareness, maybe help out a little bit with stigma. But let's talk a little bit about incontinence. I'm joined by Kristen Fitzgerald. She's an expert in the area of pelvic health and pelvic floor dysfunction. And she's going to have the information for us. So let's ask her. Kristen, can you get into incontinence a little bit for us? There's various types of incontinence. So let's start there.
1: There are sort of three common types of urinary incontinence. So you have stress incontinence, which is more related to downwards pressure. So You leak a little or pee a little when you laugh, cough, sneeze, jump. And then you have urge incontinence, which is related to a feeling of urgency that you have to go to the bathroom when maybe you just went pee and you voided completely, but you still feel like you have to, or there's more frequency, you're going to the bathroom more often. And then there's a category called mixed incontinence, which is a combination of both stress and urge incontinence.
15: Right. And those both happen to men and women.
1: Yes.
15: And let's talk about the men's side of things a little bit, because I think a lot of people think that this is more common with women, but it happens to men too, and it's not just around surgeries can play a role. So for instance, prostatectomy. Mm-hmm. But what other things happen with men that can lead to this kind of a problem?
1: Yeah, often it can be an issue with, well, certainly in the stress incontinence, it can be related to pelvic floor muscle strength. So if there is some reduction in strength, that can impact the ability to hold your bladder and right. hold those sphincters closed. But sometimes when it comes to urgency, it's more related to irritation of the bladder. So sometimes it's things that we are eating or drinking or doing that can increase that irritability. And sometimes when we start having these symptoms, we start responding to a sign that we have to go pee when we really don't have a full bladder. So we start having our brain thinking we have to go pee when we're not yet ready. So that can build a cycle of this ongoing urgency, and that happens equally the same in women and men.
15: Right. And since we're on that topic, then what are some things that can, for those people listening to the show that might have what you were talking about, the urge incontinence and irritation of the bladder, what are some of those things that might contribute to that? What should people be looking for?
1: A big thing is actually being well hydrated. So sometimes people think, oh, I don't want to have to rush to the bathroom, so I'm not going to drink as much water as I should. And then when they become dehydrated, their urine is actually more concentrated and more irritating.
15: Oh.
1: So being well hydrated is important. And then there's some typical things that we look at that can irritate the bladder. So caffeine intake, carbonated beverages, alcoholic beverages, smoking, spicy foods, artificial sweeteners, sometimes foods that are more tomato-based, those kinds of things.
15: Right. Can posture play a role here?
1: Posture can play a role in definitely in voiding. Mm-hmm. And so again, that would be something we could educate people on as far as, you know, what position to be on in the toilet when it comes to bowel and bladder movements.
15: Right. So people should start to understand here that treatment's not just involved, doesn't just involve kind of, you know, the typical physio, here's some exercises and here's, you know, a treatment we apply. But in fact, lifestyle changes, an understanding, just the education, just knowing sometimes can play a huge role in this area.
1: Yeah.
15: So I think people really should get an idea of that. And going and speaking to a professional, they will go through all of those questions and start to figure out what are some of your habits that might be contributing to the problem. I'm going to kind of shift gears a little bit. I guess let's talk about a little bit about the stigma, and you're seeing patients that are coming through the doors. Are we getting over that? Or are we still there? Are people still, you know, somewhat embarrassed or shy to come in?
1: Yes. Every day, every week, I see people that say, I had no idea that this is something I could get some help with. And I think there's so much marketing out there that are just saying, you know, maybe this is a common thing. Maybe we're accepting more often that this is a common thing. But the most common approach to it is, here's an incontinence pad.
15: Right.
1: Yeah.
15: Because easier to buy something and kind of go through the process alone, I guess, and deal with it in privacy than feel comfortable having the conversation. And I think a lot of people don't picture their physiotherapist as that person they should have that conversation with. Mm-hmm. And so it, as we've been more experienced in this area and we've had conversations with you guys as a team, I'm including those questions in my patient experience. You know, the patient's asking me and telling me about their back pain or their problem that they're having. And I'd feel more comfortable asking them, hey, do you have these issues? And then starting to figure out that maybe, in fact, they need to speak to one of our pelvic health experts. We're joined by Kristen Fitzgerald. She is an expert in the area of pelvic health and pelvic floor dysfunction. She does work with us. So disclaimer, she works at Leading Edge Physiotherapy. There are a lot of experts in this area. And if you're looking for them out there, do look for the ones who've done the training and are qualified and meet the requirements of the college in your area or the requirements of where you live before you kind of go see them. Kristen, let's talk about a little bit. Do you have any, you must have some success stories for us. Do you have any that stand out?
1: Yeah, that's again a very rewarding part of treating this patient population, that sometimes even just a better understanding of what's going on in their body reduces a lot of fear. So even in one treatment, I've had people come back and say, I just feel so much better knowing that I'm not alone, knowing that there's something I can actually do about this. Even very quickly, having some reduction in leaking that they're having with their bladder, and how that just says, okay, I feel more confident that I can now go out for 2 hours and I don't have to worry about, you know, if I accidentally pee a little bit, or, you know, like that's not an issue for a period of time. And the hope is that that just continues to get better as we're able to keep helping them to improve there.
15: And I think we're still seeing referrals that come from the OBs and the family doctors and such, who have an understanding, but organ prolapse is another example. Can you talk about that a little bit?
1: Yeah, so that is something that I guess with physiotherapy, we have to be a little bit careful because mm-hmm. we can't really be in a position to diagnose these things. But not everybody has the training to do that. It sort of depends on their education.
15: Right.
1: And so it is something that, you know, people may present with symptoms of heaviness or pressure. And we can assess what is going on and give them an idea of what we're seeing. And symptoms like prolapse can definitely be helped with physiotherapy treatment, but sometimes they do need a little bit of medical intervention too. And so that's where we have other professionals that we would refer back to, or refer back to the patient's doctor, to make sure that if that's the help that they need, that they're getting pointed in the right direction.
15: And let's talk about, there's a lot of different things that happen as a result of medical interventions too, that can play a role in the pelvic floor, in pelvic floor dysfunction. So abdominal surgeries that people have, even hernia surgeries. For those men out there, you've had a hernia surgery. Whenever we introduce a tool within the abdominal cavity to create a change for the better, obviously, that's why surgery is taking place, but it can have an impact either on spasticity or overactivity of some of the pelvic floor muscles, or weakness. So can we, just help me out, I'm kind of grasping at, what are some of those surgeries that people will have that can lead to that? So I already referred to, obviously, prostatectomy is a common one, hernia surgeries. What are some of the other ones?
1: Any abdominal surgery, so anything even laparoscopic, a cesarean section, a C-section is another
15: right.
1: common one. And sometimes women think, well, I didn't have a vaginal birth, I don't need pelvic floor physiotherapy.
15: Right.
1: But that C-section scar can hugely impact the fascia and the connections through that whole muscular pelvic floor abdominal area.
15: Yeah.
1: But any sort of incision or cut in the abdominal wall can impact how the whole system is functioning together.
15: And before we get to, we are going to talk about the Emcella chair. We're pretty excited because that's something new that we've been offering. But generally, we want to get into some of the conversation in that area. But before we get there, can we just chat just a little bit about what people would be kind of, what they're looking for as far as kind of outcomes and why they're going to come through our doors, I guess.
1: So are we talking generally
15: yeah.
1: treatment?
15: Yeah.
1: So obviously if somebody's, if we're talking the incontinence realm, somebody's coming in and they're looking for improvement of their symptoms.
15: Yeah.
1: We can do lots of different kinds of treatment. So it depending on what our objective assessment is for that person, it may be that we are working on specific strengthening type exercises. If there is tension, we can work on reducing that tension, whether that's manually done by the physiotherapist along with then the patient doing some of those things on their own at home. We can use other tools like electrical muscle stimulation to help with pelvic floor muscle contraction. And I think that sort of leads into where Emcella chair can fit in.
15: And that, Kristen did it for me. We're going to talk about another tool available. It's called Emcella. So join us after the break. I'm Grant Fedorik. Life shouldn't hurt on the Chorus Radio Network.
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15: All right, we're going to spotlight a bit of a breakthrough, I think, in pelvic health care, and one that's helping people regain control, confidence, and comfort without surgery and, I think, downtime, and it's called the Imcella Chair. We're joined by Kristen Fitzgerald, an expert in pelvic health and pelvic floor dysfunction, working at Leading Edge Physiotherapy. And we do have, and we have been introducing this as an option for patients who have incontinence and other pelvic floor dysfunction issues, including painful pelvic floor. And I guess I'm going to leave it to you. Can you describe the Umcella chair for us, Kristen?
1: For sure. So the Umcella chair is just a sort of flat surface chair that you sit on. And it is delivering an electromagnetic stimulation to the muscles of the pelvic floor. So it is a very focused area. And how that electromagnetic stimulation works is to involuntarily contract your pelvic floor muscles. So in common terms, people say doing a Kegel. It's like doing a Kegel for you. In the time that you sit on the chair, you're on there for half an hour. It can do up to or almost 12,000 pelvic floor muscle contractions for you. And we're using it for people who are suffering from incontinence, so both urinary and fecal incontinence. And it does have some indications as well for intimate wellness or sexual function. So with that tool doing the pelvic floor muscle contractions for you, we are helping your pelvic floor muscles to be retrained. So building a foundation of connecting your brain to your pelvic floor so that you have a better idea of how to do a pelvic floor muscle contraction. And then also because it's doing so much work for you, it actually helps to hypertrophy or build up the bulk of the muscles of the pelvic floor.
15: Now, somebody who comes in for this treatment, they're fully clothed. Yeah. They do remove kind of jewelry and things like that. They are doing a screening process to ensure that, in fact, the Umcella chair

0: Right.
1: Yeah.
0: And then heart conditions and pulmonary insufficiency. So if you've got that, those are those things that we would screen to make sure that you're not being unsafely put through a treatment that can make a, you know, obviously another problem worse. Now let's talk about the indications. So incontinence, you talked about, and let's get there. You use the words kind of hypertrophy or growing the muscles. One of the things I talk about all the time is, you know, tell me to do a pelvic floor contraction and then talk to me about it and explain it. And then there's another level, which is once you feel it and you know what it's like to do, it's easier to reproduce. So biofeedback, I think that's a huge part of this personally. I know they're getting the strengthening in that period of time when they're sitting there, but also when they walk out of that room, they probably now know what it should feel like to do that on their own. So have you found with patients doing this better, I guess, follow up and better,
1: a better awareness for sure. Yeah. So a better awareness of what's going on, because sometimes we will assess somebody, and if we're doing an internal examination on that person and we notice they have very, very little pelvic floor muscle contraction. And so, you know, typically we're trying to use all different kinds of tools to help them find that. But on the Amsella chair, it is, you get the sensation of that pelvic floor muscle contraction. And so, as I said, it's like building this foundation of being able to get those muscles activated again so that you can then work with that and grow that into ideally then helping you to use this contraction more functionally.
0: Full disclaimer, I've tried it, so I wanted to know what people were going to feel. And I think it's really important for people to understand that a few things. Number one, positioning matters, like how you actually get positioned and the person who's guiding you, where you sit on the chair and how you get yourself in the right spot makes a big difference. Mm-hmm. When I first started trying it, I was joking because, and no, this isn't a joking matter, but I was joking because it felt like I did my inner thighs, my groin muscles worked for like, I felt like I went to the gym and did 2000 squeezes, kind of thigh master. And it was, and I realized it's because I wasn't in the right position. Can you speak to that a little bit, Kristen?
1: Yeah. I mean, it has to be focused for it to be doing its job. So that positioning is really important. And so we make sure that we have somebody go in the first time, with the patient on the Amsella chair, and get them set up to be focusing that electromagnetic energy rate at the perineum, basically, to get the pelvic floor muscle contraction. Because yes, if you shimmy over a little bit, you're getting a glute contraction and you have your legs too close together. And
0: I
1: it's
0: had
1: your
0: all
1: groin
0: those.
1: Muscles.
0: Yeah. And it's interesting too, because I've heard people say, well, you know, you can have a nap on there, but that's not really the case.
1: No, it's definitely a very active process in the fact that you're having to sit fairly upright on the chair. Obviously, we make it as comfortable for you as possible. We can put a pillow behind you and we can adjust the height of the chair and such to make it so that you're not having to just sit there very rigidly for the whole 30 minutes.
0: Yeah,
1: it is a bit of an active process of sitting in there and not relaxing. In you know, you can read a book or a magazine for sure, but it does take some work to be in the right spot.
0: But there is this advantage to the comfort of it, of the fact that you are fully clothed, that you are in a room, that you can kind of go through this process, I guess, with a little bit less it's less invasive.
1: Mm-hmm. Yeah. And that's where it provides another option for people to know that they can get some help in this area. And, you know, we can still, from a physiotherapy perspective, help to guide them if they're wanting more education, but it's a process where you don't have to get undressed and have that internal examination if you don't want to.
0: And then side effects, there's some things that you can feel as a result of the treatment, I guess, temporary muscle soreness. Are there any other things?
1: Yeah, there can be some local redness in the area. There can actually be increased symptoms temporarily afterwards, so maybe some increased leaking just because your muscles are weaker after having
0: worked so hard.
1: Exactly.
0: Yeah.
1: Increased blood flow. If somebody was menstruating, for example, that would be something we'd say, you know, you might experience a little bit of increased blood flow after being on the chair. But that's about it. Some sensitivity, I would say, too.
0: Yeah. And I think it's key too, in that I guess we're seeing these things being utilized, I think there's a level of expertise and that kind of information process, the assessment process, that can kind of really guide the right people to the right treatment at the right time so that you're not guessing. It's not cheap, this treatment. It does cost. It's costly. And it does. How many treatments do we typically prescribe for this kind of a care?
1: So it's recommended to have 6 treatments over 3 weeks. So twice a week for 3 weeks. And so the cost of treatment is $300 per session.
0: This is with us. So we're only speaking to our experience or how it's being done at Leading Edge anyways. Yeah.
1: Mm-hmm. So that's the basic protocol for somebody who is coming in with concerns.

0: around incontinence. There is certainly sometimes follow-ups that are needed. So it's anticipated that 3 months after those initial sessions that you would be experiencing improvement in your symptoms. It doesn't necessarily work 100%, but it can improve things overall.
1: Yeah.
0: And sometimes people are recommended to do follow-up treatments to get further benefit and or to maintain some benefit.
1: I'm going to have my wife on the show because she's gone through the treatment, and I want to make sure that people are able to hear from people who've actually had the treatment as well. I have sat on the chair. Our experts have all kind of experienced it themselves so that we know what we can describe to people. But that in a nutshell, MCEL, anything else you want to add, Kristen, in this area that people should know about the MCELA-chair?
0: In the realm of the intimate wellness part of things, I think, we do have some of our pelvic health physiotherapists that do treat men as well. And so we've talked about urinary continence in that realm, but erectile dysfunction is another area that can be helpful in using the MCELA chair.
1: I think that's fantastic. Probably do an entire another show just in opening up and reducing the stigma, because I think, yes, there's a stigma around females accessing this kind of service, but boy, there's one for men too. And if we can make it better for anybody and everybody out there, that's what this is all about, because yeah, life shouldn't hurt. And thanks you so much for being a part of this show and shedding some light on this important area, Kristen.
0: Great. I was happy to be here. Thanks.
1: Until next week, everybody, I'm Grant Fedorik. Pelvic floor shouldn't hurt. Life shouldn't hurt on the Chorus Radio Network.
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21: From the national newsroom of the Canadian Press, I'm Brenda Molina-Navidad. The Israeli military says Iran has made a grave mistake. Sirens sounded in several areas of Israel today, and millions of people ran for shelter as Tehran launched missiles in the first such bombardment since a fragile ceasefire took effect in early April. Iran has since closed its western airspace to brace for a possible response. An official with the United Jewish Appeal Federation has rejected suggestions that the annual Walk with Israel event in Toronto is divisive. Sarah Lefton says it's meant to celebrate what she calls shared values like freedom and democracy. Organizers say more than 60,000 people are estimated to have participated in today's march that saw increased police presence. Conservative leader Pierre Poilievre is said to argue that new federal direction can ease separatist concerns in Alberta.
22: Poilievre says locking arms with other provinces is key to keeping a strong Alberta within a united Canada. In an excerpt of a speech he's expected to give in Calgary on Monday, the conservative leader says new federal policy to promote resource extraction and give provinces like Alberta and Quebec more control over immigration could help to ease separatist concerns. Poilievre says he and his conservative caucus plan to campaign across Alberta all summer ahead of a fall vote on whether the province will consider a future separation referendum. Prime Minister Mark Carney says a recent industrial carbon pricing deal with Alberta shows the province can work within the federal system. Craig Lord, The Canadian Press, Ottawa.
21: Canada will get a new governor general tomorrow as Louise Arbour is installed during a ceremony steeped in tradition.
23: There have been 30 governors general since Confederation. The first was Lord Monck, who previously served as governor of British North America. Vincent Massey became the first Canadian appointed to the post in 1952. The governor general represents Canada's head of state and exercises almost all of the king's powers and responsibilities. But only the monarch can name a new governor general on the advice of the prime minister. That means incumbents in the office can't choose their successors. Jason White, The Canadian Press.
21: Police still have no suspects in custody after a weekend shooting near an Ohio street festival wounded multiple people. Toledo Deputy Police Chief Joe Heffernan gave an update.
24: 12 people were struck with bullets, as what we have right now. Two of them critical. We're processing the scene. We do have some evidence, and we're following up on some leads.
21: Police haven't identified any potential suspects. Some Canadian travelers are looking to electric vehicles as a way to steer clear of gas stations and higher fuel prices expected this summer. Turo Canada's Bassem El Rahimi says EV bookings at the peer-to-peer rental marketplace jumped significantly in May from a year ago.
25: So we've seen an 80% increase in EV bookings across Canada, which is for over the same period, which is really seen as an indicator of people trying to avoid or offset some of these incredibly high gas prices that we're experiencing today.
21: Demand for hybrids at Turo was also up. This is the Canadian Press. In sports, the Toronto Blue Jays beat the Baltimore Orioles 6-4 in today's MLB action. With wins in the final two games of the three-game series, Toronto pulled ahead of the Orioles for third place in the American League East. Sports Illustrated magazine says Vancouver is the best of 16 cities hosting World Cup matches. In fact, both Canadian host cities fared well on the list, with Toronto ranking number 3 just after Seattle. Canada's first group stage game is Friday in Toronto against Bosnia and Herzegovina. Iran's soccer team has arrived in Mexico to prep for the World Cup.
0: They had to move their training base from Tucson, Arizona to Tijuana along the border because of problems with processing visas during the Iran war. Iran defender Ehsan Hajsafi says in a video from FIFA that the team is finally happy to have arrived, but he criticizes soccer's governing body for some members of the team's entourage still lacking U.S. visas. I'm Donna Water.
21: From the Canadian Press, I'm Brenda Molina Navidad.
18: The lights are on. Commonwealth is ready to explode. And the Double E are ready to hunt. Elks football lives on the legendary 880 Chad. This is the Courtney Theriault Show, Weekend Edition on 880 Chad.
1: Thanks for joining us for what we hope will be some enlightening conversation. How safe do you think your private information is? We're going to chat with Alberta's Privacy Commissioner, who has concerns about how many Albertans have been impacted by that voters list data breach, and additional fears that the province's new driver's license could invite more fraud. And the feds are putting more cash back into your wallet, all in an effort to help you with the cost of filling up a grocery carton. We're going to start with that and Minister Eleanor Olszewski. So to chat about that money that might be appearing in your bank account today, joined by the Minister responsible for Prairies Economic Development Canada once again here on the show. Welcome back, Eleanor Olszewski. Thanks for popping on.
3: Thanks so much, Courtney. Always a pleasure to be here.
1: So let's talk about, I guess, today's money in terms of this top-up that the federal government is providing for a good number of Canadians. Who's getting this top-up money and how much?
3: Well, it's an exciting announcement, actually, and you'll know that we announced the start of it a couple of months ago, but today's really important because today I announced that there'll be a one-time top-up payment, and we call it the Groceries and Essentials Benefit, and it will be equal to 50% of the GST rebate that people who receive it would have received last year. And it will go to 1.2 million Albertans, which is phenomenal, and 12 million Canadians.
1: So there you go. I'll get my wife to check the bank account. If it does come through, we're buying double stuffed Oreos today. We're going to live a little bit.
3: You're right, Courtney. It goes directly into bank accounts for those people that got their GST rebate that way.
1: Yeah. And of course, this all ties in, as you said, some changes that you guys announced a little while ago about the GST HST credit shifting into this new program, this CGEB, the Canada Groceries and Essentials Benefit. CGEB sounds a little bit like CBGBs, the punk club, but I digress. So what will Canadians perhaps notice differently going forward with this program shifting to a new title?
3: Well, I think the most important thing is the one-time payment, but then payments after that, and the next payment is in fact July. So 1 month after the top-up, people will receive a 25% increase in the amount of the benefit that they would have received, and that will go forward. That will go forward for some time, for the time being. And so what that means for a family of four is that they could receive up to almost $1,900 this year, and a single person up to about $950 this year. So I think our government really wants to help Albertans and Canadians, and especially those families whose budgets are really stretched the most.
1: Yeah, and I mean, certainly here in Alberta, I'm taking a look at the numbers around food inflation. I think it was 3.2% was inflation overall last month, but it was 3.6%. So that seems to definitely be a driver. But I guess that does prompt a couple of questions. I know there's some criticism about this. I'm certainly welcoming the cash. I'm not saying no to the money. But people will, for example, they'll say, okay, you know what? I get a top up once. Does that mean I get a top up again? You know, certainly you look back to the era of COVID. period, right, where there were multiple payments to help families deal with the cost pressures that they were facing there. And that in turn led to the inflation that we were struggling with, that kind of is where we are today. So are you concerned at all that putting all this additional money into people's pockets could put us back into that position where we do see higher than average inflation above and beyond where we are right now?
3: Yeah, you know, we're really not as concerned about that. I think our focus really is on making sure that life is affordable for Canadians, and we've taken so many steps, and they're targeted steps that help, in most cases, the lowest and most modest income earners across the country. And so just in terms of affordability, you know, I know sometimes we hear the complaint, the opposite complaint of what you said, which is, well, it's not really that much. But I think the way to look at how we've dealt with affordability is to add up, you know, all of the different ways in which our governments try to help Canadians and Albertans. And that's everything from the Child Canada benefit, which has been around for a while. More recently, dental care expansion, helping first-time home buyers, helping people save taxes, which benefited millions of people across the country. More recently, the excise tax, the gasoline tax abatement, and that put about $2.1 billion of tax relief dollars back into the Canadian economy. And, you know, that's a lot of money that Canadians can spend elsewhere.
1: Yeah, well, I guess to put on my cynical hat here, you're not wrong. It is a lot of money being put back into Canadians' pockets, but those are savings today, where it's coming at a time when the federal government still is dealing with really deep red ink when it comes to budgets. And so you've got folks out there who look at this and say, okay, it's great today, but you're giving this financial burden to future generations who are going to have to pay for those savings today. What do you say to those folks who say this doesn't really fit in with a prudent fiscal long-term vision for Canada?
3: Yeah, you know, I think in terms of this benefit and a couple of other ones in particular, it's really a bridge to the future. And we know that a lot of the things that our government is working on in terms of major projects, in terms of housing, they're going to take some time. They're not things that are going to have an immediate benefit for the most part. And so these monies are a bridge to hopefully a different time, a year or 2 years from now, when we've got a lot of our initiatives rolling, and a period of time when we can expect to see a lot more in terms of job creation and in terms of opportunity for Canadian businesses and Canadian families. So I think, you know, as I say, for this benefit, it's a bridge to the future.
1: Is there anything we can do, I guess, to get to the core issue, which is the grocery prices themselves? Certainly, obviously, you guys giving us this top-up or increasing the credit helps us in terms of being able to afford it, but it doesn't address the root issue. And I know, certainly, we've heard from Pierre Poilievre, we've heard from Avi Lewis, ideas where they see ways to attack that root, to basically tackle what's happening on the grocery shelf. So is there anything that the government can do to address the root issue so perhaps that we don't need these top-ups in the future?
3: You know, that's a great question, Courtney, and it's exactly what we're focused on. You know, these benefits for the time being, they only go so far. We know we need to make some structural changes to our food supply. And so we will be announcing in the quite near future a food strategy, a national food strategy. As part of this announcement that we made on the groceries and essentials benefit, there was a number of other steps we announced that we'd be taking. And one is doing investment expenses for greenhouse operators a different way so that they're incentivized in terms of greenhouse production. So that's a really important part of what we're doing. I mentioned the National Food Strategy. There's also investment monies being paid to strengthen food supply chains And there's a number of other measures that we're taking that will really help with the structural things that will lead to a more longer term, like middle to longer term benefit and drive down the cost of groceries. So we're really focused on doing that. And as I say, that's a great question.
1: Yeah, well, I won't put you too much in a pickle right now, but I do look forward to the price of milk coming down with two young kids in my house. It's some form or another. I know that's certainly a bone of contention for a lot of Canadians. But Eleanor, Minister, I appreciate you coming on today and sharing, the vision for the government in terms of trying to make things a bit more affordable at the grocery aisle for Canadians.
3: Thanks so much, Corey. It's always a pleasure to chat with you.
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1: AI, it feels like it's everywhere these days. We heard the Prime Minister lay out Canada's vision for, you know, how he would like to see the country handle AI, and the rapid rise of this has prompted plenty of yet unanswered questions, largely unanswered questions, about what we're going to do to protect our private information with this all-seeing eye. Of course, it's not the first time technological advances have prompted this question. I mean, you go back to 1890, and there were a lot of people concerned about their privacy because of the increase in newspapers and photographs. Yes, I know, gasp. But since then, hey, look, it's felt like it's been a game of perpetual catch-up. And our next guest is doing her best, trying to ensure that our privacy is protected, trying to get ahead of breaches, including one that we've been talking about a lot here on the show that she has called, quote, the worst breach in Canadian history involving voter data. And so pleased to welcome for the first time to the show to chat about a couple of different privacy concerns, the Information and Privacy Commissioner of Alberta, Diane McLeod, with us. Good afternoon and welcome to the program.
0: Hi, good afternoon, Courtney. Thank you for having me here today.
1: Yeah, well, again, you know, this is a conversation around our information that we would like to think is safe and secure, maybe not being as much as we think it is. And you put out a couple of releases today on a couple of topics that I think, you know, definitely have people wondering just how safe that information is. And we'll start with the one you put out yesterday. And this goes back to the voters list breach. And I want to get into what you were talking about yesterday, but you did label this as the worst breach in Canadian history involving voter data. I know it's under investigation, but that phrasing right there, a lot of people are saying, well, it's alleged, nothing's been proven, but as far as you're concerned, this is a voter data breach, full stop, right?
0: Yes, it is, and I think that there has been quite a bit of media coverage about the fact that the list has made its way from a legitimate party to another organization. And yes, Elections Alberta is investigating the management and handling of the voter list itself, and I am investigating the private sector organization who is alleged to have received that list and then done different things with the list.
1: Yeah, and of course, you're spurred on by the fact, I know there's a lot of folks out there who are saying it's just a phone book. This isn't information I couldn't just get on a Google search. But you have 400-plus people email and calling your office saying quite a different story to you.
0: I do, yes. And so I have approximately just shy of 400 emails and contacts with my office. And, you know, what is clear from what I'm reading in these emails and from what I'm hearing from Albertans is that they're angry, they're upset, they feel that they've lost trust in the ability of political parties to protect their information. And the troubling part of it for me is that, you know, they're turning to me as a privacy commissioner. I mean, that makes sense. But the reality is there's nothing that I can do as it relates to the political parties themselves because they're not subject to privacy laws.
1: And that's the thing, right, is that this is something I was not aware of before this voters list breach, was that political parties, they're excluded from PIPA. They're excluded from the privacy rules, and that you have been calling for the government to do something on this for some time, but to no avail, it seems.
0: Well, you know, I can't say to no avail at the moment. That's because PIPA is currently under review. It's gone through the legislative committee. It is before government now, and we expect amendments to PIPA to be tabled sometime later this year, probably in the fall session. So, you know, I'm hopeful that perhaps maybe they'll change that. They'll reverse the carve-out and bring political parties under PIPA. And so we'll see, you know, what they're going to do with that. But certainly in the past, anytime there's been any amendments to PIPA, that carve-out has not been reversed.
1: What I found interesting about your release yesterday was that, you know, I mean, your concerns have been made quite clear in the past. And again, you've got folks like me who weren't fully aware of the fact that there was this exclusion for political parties. And that prompted someone to put out a survey to gauge opinions from Albertans on how they feel about this. And the polling numbers that you're seeing seem to back up your assertion on what needs to be done. That's going to be encouraging.
0: It is. Yes, the organization that conducted the survey is out of British Columbia, and they actually undertake advocacy for privacy and access to information rights. So there's a bill before Parliament in Ottawa right now dealing with some amendments to the Federal Elections Act, where they're trying to incorporate some rules regarding the management of personal information. So I think what happened in Alberta spurred them to go out with this poll. And, you know, I'm glad they did, because now we can hear directly from Albertans about what they think ought to happen. And I'm not surprised at the results. You know, as I said, Albertans are angry and frustrated. And, you know, like you, many didn't realize that they weren't governed by privacy laws. And they want them to be. They want there to be adequate rules similar to all privacy laws in Canada and Alberta that protect this information in the hands political parties.
1: Now, I want to get to something else that I know that you've sounded the alarm on before. Yesterday, we knew it was coming down the pipeline, this 3-in-1 identification card, driver's license / healthcare / citizenship card. In the past, when this was first announced, I believe earlier part of 2025, you had raised concerns then about the use of personal health information, driver's license, all being in there because it creates additional risks, possibility of fraud, our information getting into the wrong hands. Have you seen anything to change your mind on that?
0: Well, no, I haven't. So the cards, as the government has announced as of yesterday, are going to start having the citizenship markers and the personal health numbers of Albertans on the driver's license or other identification cards. That is supposed to roll out, according to the announcements, in July. So, you know, unfortunately, you know, the risks are the same as what I had said before, the risk of fraud, the fact that you use your identification cards for a number of different purposes, and then those organizations or entities should not have access to that information. And having that information does create those risks. So that said, you know, what I'm trying to do is that even though I don't agree with the addition of this information, I am going to put some guidance out for the public and for bodies that may end up collecting this information, just to make sure that the public can take action to protect themselves by taking certain steps. You know, asking questions about why they might need to collect the information or for organizations not to collect it.
1: Yeah, and just real quickly here, just touching on what we were talking about, how political parties, they're not subject to privacy laws. Apparently, neither are the registrars of motor vehicles.
0: Yes, that is correct. And, you know, I did take a look at the legislation when it went through, but, you know, you missed some things, and this is one that I missed. And it's pretty significant, and I'm not sure why the registry offices are not subject to privacy laws. And it's unfortunate, because now they're going to have access to a lot of very sensitive information all in one place. And while there might be some rules that govern the security of the information in their governing law, it's not a privacy law. Privacy law is something wholly different that comes with a whole set of rights.
1: Well, hopefully, you know, I mean, the government does take action on this, but if, again, they kind of stonewall on it, that some of the guidance when it comes to the new license that you put out there will help folks steer clear of any trouble. And I appreciate you, the work that you do, Diane, and appreciate you coming on and kind of walking us through all of these big questions we have around our personal data right now.
0: Well, my pleasure, Courtney. I appreciate the opportunity.
1: There you go. The Information and Privacy Commissioner of Alberta, Diane McLeod, talking about her investigation into the voters list, as well as concerns that she has about Alberta's new driver's license.
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1: Premier Danielle Smith says her back-of-napkin math puts the startup cost for Alberta to be its own country at about $400 million. But do those numbers add up? We're going to check in with an economist to run that math. And there are plenty of questions about Alberta's new driver's license, as well as the opening of the province up to new gambling companies. We're going to put those queries to the minister in charge of both of those initiatives, Mr. Dale Nally. Stay tuned for some very interesting conversations just moments away.
7: I think I came up with almost $400 billion worth of transitional costs that we'd have to assume, in addition to somewhere between $25 to $50 billion worth of annual costs. So I think people just need to look at the facts and see whether or not what is being proposed is realistic.
1: Going a little bit on her word right now, and I wanted to find out if her math made sense. To join us to talk about those numbers, joined by economist Dave Chetan. Dave with us once again. I appreciate you coming on the show.
11: Thanks for having me, as usual.
1: That's because I'm really good at 1 plus 1, but anything above that is a little bit tricky for me. The premier throwing out $400 billion as her rough estimate on what it would cost to start up the country of Alberta. What do you make of her figure?
11: Well, this figure basically comes from an analysis by Trevor Toome over at the University of Calgary, or it's kind of a little bit based on that. And one of the nice and very nice things that Trevor does is that whenever he puts out an analysis, he's pretty explicit about the assumptions he makes. And I'm also kind of understanding the assumptions that she is making on top of that. And to be quite honest, I think that $400 billion plus the roughly whatever, $100 billion, you know, $75 billion yearly cost, these numbers are a little conservative, because I think the reaction from the rest of Canada, and more importantly, the reaction from world capital markets, the international capital markets and trade markets, is going to be way worse than what is being assumed. If this independence goes through, Alberta becomes a little bit like a statelet, and it's not even a real, like, it won't really be like a proper, like, it won't be a what we normally consider to be a state, because it'll be really, really small. There'll be a giant sucking sound of human capital and physical capital and financial capital. The rest of Canada is going to negotiate really, really, really hard, given that the majority of our pipelines go through other provinces. International capital markets, who tend to love Canadian federal debt, in fact, it's the most highly rated, because, you know, in Canada, our debt issue is a provincial issue and a personal debt issue, not really a federal debt issue as much. But so federal debt is, like, really valuable. That same courtesy is not going to get extended to an independent Alberta. In fact, I think international capital markets are going to be way harsher than what Danielle Smith is implicitly assuming. So I think the real cost is going to be somewhere, you know, around $500 billion with about $100 billion a year. In addition.
14: Okay. And of course, this doesn't take into account, I don't know, you mentioned it, but maybe this is part of your math on that too. The Premier mentioning, obviously, we're coming up to CUSMA being hopefully renegotiated here, but that Alberta wouldn't automatically be part of that. We'd have to go about it on our own, and so we'd automatically probably be facing much higher tariffs on all of our goods than what we would be receiving if we were under the Canadian umbrella.
11: Bernie, you're absolutely right, and it's not only CUSMA, but think about all those deals that we've got going on in Asia, right? Mm-hmm. I mean, what's to say that Japan or other countries in Asia who are currently negotiating with Canada, or even Europe, for example, I mean, Germany negotiating with Canada on natural gas, just turns around and sticks with Canada,
14: yeah.
11: Right? I mean, and decides that it's going to, you know, put some tariffs on. And then there's yet another issue, which is the fact that some of the idea is to push Alberta hydrocarbons out through the ports on the west coast of the U.S. And the west coast of the U.S., especially the states in which those ports are way more against hydrocarbons than even British Columbia is. So this will give them a natural opening to say, you know what, we don't want any more hydrocarbons being pushed out to our ports from Alberta. So, you know, I think $400 billion is a little bit of a conservative estimate. I think it's going to be worse.
14: Well, I want to get your thoughts on a couple of answers that APP's Mitch Sylvester provided to our friends over in Global News. Here's what he had to say in terms of the leverage in negotiating with BC if they continue to push back the way that they have been.
15: Well, that's a game that everybody can play, though, right? I mean, BC sends 70% of its stuff across Alberta unfettered. I mean, there's no problem with that. I mean, we could say, well, there's no more trains coming through Alberta. And so just understand that that's a reality. The reality of the situation is Alberta's been playing really nice with everybody, and they're not playing the same with us, and that's part of the problem, right?
14: Just in terms of potentially negotiating as an independent nation, he seems to suggest that just because, you know, BC, they have the water, but they're locked from the rest of Canada, ergo, Alberta has the upper hand in negotiation. What do you make of that assessment?
11: I think that's a particularly rosy assessment. So one of the things you have to understand with, you know, climate change and the advances in engineering and whatnot, there are pathways being opened through the Arctic for trade, number one. Number two, British Columbia is sending stuff to the rest of Canada because of relative proximity, and they might decide that they're going to service other markets that much more. So the idea is the rest of Canada has a lot more ways of sorting out how to deal with transport and new trade relationships across the world than a single little Alberta would, relatively speaking. And I would not discount the extreme negative emotion also that would exist in the rest of Canada that would cause provincial and federal governments to take a very difficult negotiating steps.
14: Now, I want to play two other clips from Mitch's interview with Global Morning with the team there, and I just want to get your thoughts on the rosy assessment and what you think the likelihood of this potentially happening, even if it's 1% or whatever. Here's what he had to say in terms of what he foresees potentially in terms of the prosperity we might have here.
15: Like Saudi Arabia, for example, has no income tax and no GST, no federal tax. They also get a check every month from the government, and they have less resources and wealth than we do, actually.
14: And then on that notion of resources,
15: we supply 88%, we export 88% of Canada's oil here in Alberta. Just understand that. And we're the biggest industry in the country.
14: So there you go. Basically saying that we have a resource that has no parallel on Earth. It is the biggest industry in Canada, bar none, and that's why we'll be able to make it work. What do you say to that?
11: Is he right that it's the biggest export that Canada has? Yes. But what he's wrong about is how long that's going to last. Saskatchewan and other places across North and South America are developing rare earth deposits and lithium deposits and so on and so forth. I've seen this on the news. Texas is building out solar panels like you wouldn't believe. Texas, of all places. Okay, this doesn't necessarily make the pro hydrocarbon news, but Texas is doing it. The only thing that's holding back things like solar and other forms of renewable energy is battery capacity. That's being developed now, given discovery of more rare earth and lithium deposits. China itself is building out solar and battery like you wouldn't believe. The future of hydrocarbons is not as rosy as he thinks it is.
14: No.
11: Okay, and especially because hydrocarbons are now intimately tied up with war and violence.
14: No.
11: Right? So what you're this that's not a situation that's going to last, I think, into long-term prosperity for Alberta. So that was the first, that was the second point he was raising. And I think that first point that he was raising had to do with tax reform and things like that. And, you know, I mean, I look through the some of the stuff that these guys had put out a while ago, and here's my feeling. Western alienation is a real thing, and I think it's important to point that out to the rest of Canada and to the federal government. And the fact that Mark Carney is from Alberta is already pointing that out, okay? And I'm sure he's well aware of this. Question, is there anything these guys talk about that is useful, not just for Alberta, independent or otherwise, but for the whole country? And yes, tax reform is terribly useful. We've got a progressive tax system that's got way too many brackets, and those brackets are too small, and they're a complete disincentive to labor effort. So if you were to push down wage and salary taxes and instead put the weight on more efficient taxes, everything from land value taxes to a VAT, capital gains or capital income taxes, etc., that what economists would call efficient non-distortionary taxes, that's actually a good idea, but that's a good for all of Canada.
14: All right.
11: I mean, if there's any silver lining here, it is the fact that when equalization and all these other, you know, meetings with all the premiers and prime minister, yada yada, happen, Alberta show up with good faith proposals that are grounded in the historically good economics that Alberta has done, but for all of Canada.
14: All right. Well, I'm going to have to, I'll have to cut you off there. We've got to pay some bills there, but certainly some interesting analysis, and obviously just the tip of the iceberg talking about the numbers that the premier's put out there today. Shatana, as always, appreciate your time and your insight.
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14: Obviously, I'm glad to say goodbye to the paper card, but I know there are some concerns that people have raised about, what are the timelines? Do I have to rush in and get this taken care of right now? Is this something that could lead to racial profiling, perhaps, as we have that little citizenship marker on there? And so I figure who better to address those questions, to get those answers, than the man who's been in charge of steering us in this direction. So to chat about today's big news, joined now by the Minister of Service Alberta and Red Tape Production here in the province, Dale Nally on the line with us today. Good afternoon. Thanks for hopping on.
24: Absolutely. Thanks for having me today.
14: So, let's get into, the motivation for the change here, because I think we're all glad to be done with this twisted piece of paper that we call a healthcare card in our wallet. But more practically speaking, what is the motivation for this?
24: First of all, we've heard from Albertans that they're tired of the disintegrating healthcare card in their wallet and they wanted us to do something about it. Mm. Now, Albertans have also told us that they have too many pieces of ID in their wallet as it is, and so they're looking for simplification. So on July 2nd, we're introducing a modernized driver's license, an ID card. It's going to have an updated design. It's going to reflect our bold identity, our unique culture, economic strength, and of course have the strong and free branding on it that is on the license plate, as well as the signs as you enter into the province. We think of license plates and driver's licenses as our business card to the world, and we're very proud of this design.
14: This obviously becomes available as of July 2nd, but some people are still kind of wondering, okay, well, when do I have to do it? Mine, for example, my driver's license doesn't expire until 2030. So, how does this impact my driver's license? How does it impact my healthcare? Do I run the risk of, if I don't go back to renew it until 2030, do I lose my healthcare? What are some of the protections there? What should people know about that when they're renewing or
24: They only have to come in after July 2nd as their driver's license is expiring, and then they go through the process for the new one. So you won't have to do anything for 5 years. But Courtney, I will tell you this. I'm hearing from a lot of Albertans that they're not going to wait for 3-4 years to renew their driver's license because they want the new one. They want to get the updated healthcare card on the driver's license. They want to have the citizenship marker on the front because it offers convenience. And so we expect many Albertans aren't going to wait till it expires. But of course, in your case, if it's 5 years, that means you just paid for it. So you might want to wait a little longer. That's up to you.
14: All right. Well, I do want to get into that Canadian citizenship tag that is going to be added to this single piece here. What tangibly does this provide me as a Canadian citizen? Because I know there were some concerns. The Canadian Civil Liberties Union, for example, they say, well, look, this raises questions about privacy and rights. And, is this going to be used as a tool for immigration enforcement? Does it open the floodgates for discrimination against those who don't have this tag on that? So Just, I guess, twofold then. What does it tangibly do for me, and how do you respond to concerns that it could open the floodgates to profiling?
24: So I would say what it offers for you, Courtney, is convenience, because there are a lot of programs that require either Canadian citizenship or permanent residency. Now, in case of permanent residency, we find a lot of permanent residents have their PR card because it was issued to them recently, but there's a lot of Albertans that don't have their birth certificate, can't find it, lost it, whatever, and so they go to apply for these benefits only to be told that they need a birth certificate, and then they have to go back, apply for it, and then come back in once they have that. And some of these programs are important programs for Albertans, programs like AISH, like Alberta Student Aid, Income Support, the Alberta Adult Health Benefit, and PDD. All of these require either permanent residency or Canadian citizenship. So for anyone who is applying for these benefits, it's going to make their life more convenient by having their citizenship marker on the front. In terms of the privacy, listen, there is no privacy violation in someone being identified as a Canadian citizen. And in terms of anyone else, there won't be any other markers on it. So if someone is a permanent resident, if someone's here on a work visa, a student visa, that will not be on the driver's license. The only marker that we're going to put on there is the citizenship marker. It's going to say CAN.
14: Is there any data with respect to the electoral concern that the premier raised?
24: No, again, this is about convenience,
14: okay,
24: because we know that you have to be a Canadian citizenship to vote in elections. This is just one more way that they can.

0: And we could certainly look at that when we redesign the driver's license, I don't know, in 10 or 20 years, we could certainly look at that. But, you know, what's nice about this new car is even though it has a bold design, it's going to have 54 security features. This is going to be one of, if not the most secure driver's license and healthcare card in the country. And we're very proud of that.
1: No, certainly, yes. That when we talk about privacy, particularly of late, having that security is something that seems paramount in this day and age. Real quickly, before I do change, is there a cost associated with it? Do you guys know what this transition is going to cost?
0: Yeah, the total cost over 6 years is $17 million. Okay. But again, we feel this will pay for itself just by dealing with the fraudulent use of the 500,000 healthcare cards.
1: All right. Well, I do want to quickly get into the gaming launch that's coming up here in mid-July. Obviously, something I know you've been working hard towards bringing to fruition here in Alberta. I'm trying to get a sense as to how big you think it's going to be, because I look at the numbers out of Ontario, which is the only other legal market here for these operators, for these casinos in Canada right now. And looking last year, $2.9 billion in terms of total revenue, $574 million collected. I think since they've done this in 2022, they've collected $2 billion in tax revenue. How big is that going to be? How big of a piece of the pie is it going to be for Alberta taxpayers when this opens up here? How much are you guys expecting to draw in?
0: Here's the reality. We don't know how big is big at this point. We don't know how many are going to come over from the black market and come into the legal market. We hope everyone does. Based on the Ontario experience, we're expecting 80 to 90%. But the problem is, because we're dealing with the gray and the black market, all we have is our best guess. And so I could say, if you take those Ontario numbers and just divide them by a third, and that's what you could expect in Alberta, because that's what our population base is. But I would also say to you, the other side of the coin is, we do know that Albertans like to gamble. We have a younger population, which is a factor of our oil and gas industry. We have higher wages. We have more disposable income because of the lower cost of housing. And all that is reflected in higher disposable income. And Albertans do enjoy gambling. And we see that with the Oilers 50-50.
1: Yeah.
0: I mean, when I tell people that the record 50-50 for Oilers hit $23 million, they're shocked. So, you know what, Courtney, I don't know how big this is going to be. But, you know, I will say that we are not too fascinated with the revenue aspect for us. This is a safety matter. We know that there are Albertans that like to play sports bets online. We know that there are Albertans that like to play casino online. And currently, there are no protections for them when they do that if they're not on the Play Alberta site, because that's the only legal site. But if they're on one of these black market sites, some of them, and I'll be frank, Courtney, they can be quite repugnant. And they market to vulnerable Albertans. They turn a blind eye when a minor it could be using someone else's account. And so there is no safety or responsibility in the current marketplace other than Play Alberta. So we're saying to these companies, look, if you want to take bets in Alberta, then you need to embrace responsibility and you need to embrace safety. And that means we're putting strict guidelines in. So they, for example, we're putting restrictions on advertising.
1: Yeah.
0: They can't use Athens to advertise. They can't market towards vulnerable Albertans. And the best part is, because we've heard of Canadians who've had trouble quitting, we're putting in system-wide self-exclusion on day one. So that means that Albertans are struggling with problematic gambling behaviors. They only have to opt out, and they can be opted out of online gambling, land-based casinos, and racing entertainment centers, all from the same location, and they'll never be able to place another bet again.
1: How do those tools, I guess, compare to what we've seen in Ontario, right? Because, I mean, they're the canary in the coal mine, if you will, or whatever you want to say. They're first out of the gate, right? Because they've seen their problem gambling rates go up substantially since they launched the legal pathway. And by comparison, I'm taking a look at the numbers here from the Alberta Gambling Research Institute, and they say in the time that Ontario's numbers have gone up notably, Alberta's gambling numbers have gone down. So how do we compare to Ontario? Because it seems like Ontario hasn't quite figured out the right recipe in dealing with problem gambling.
0: Well, we took a look at the Ontario experience, and I think that they did a lot of things right because they wanted to put responsibility and safety first as well. But one of the learnings that we took from their launch was that they didn't have system-wide self-exclusion. And so that's why the commitment that I have given to my colleagues, the commitment I've given to Albertans, is we are not launching online gambling in this province until we have system-wide self-exclusion available on day one. Because safety and responsibility is what this is all about. We know gambling will never be safe. It'll never be responsible, but we know there's ways to make it a little safer, and there's ways to make it a little more responsible, and that's what we're opting to do. In terms of the numbers that you're seeing, well, I'll tell you right now, we expect to see the same uptick in problematic gambling behaviors because there's going to be more awareness. Right now, there's a lot of Albertans struggling with problematic gambling behaviors, and they're suffering in silence, quite frankly, because they don't know what supports are available to them. And so we are putting in

0: intensive outpatient-based treatment that will be available for any Alberta resident that is struggling with problematic gambling behaviors. And the best part is, it's going to be made available to them free of charge.
1: All right, there you go. Service Minister Alberta Dale Nally.
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4: Tonight, disapproval from Albertans as new data shows a majority of those living in our province are unhappy with the Premier's handling of the separation issue.
5: Felt like, you know, if someone broke into your car and stole a bunch of stuff, it's a bit violating.
4: Plus, organizers of an Edmonton street market are spreading awareness towards new businesses in hopes of shining light on what they say is an increase in vendor-targeted scammers.
17: There is some rain in the forecast tonight, some wind in the forecast tomorrow, but the forecast is looking better by Tuesday. How long will it last? Got all the information coming up.
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4: Good evening. Thanks for being here. New polling from Ipsos conducted exclusively for Global News shows most Albertans disapprove of how the Premier is handling provincial separation. This comes after recent polling shows support for leaving Canada is down since the start of the year. Eric Bay has the details.
23: Alberta is a vital part of our beautiful country.
29: Mayors from Calgary, Red Deer, and Edmonton, three of Alberta's largest cities, together and showing their support for Canada.
23: Leaving the country would harm Albertans, and that's the last thing that we need.
29: That stance for staying comes as new polling from Ipsos shows most Albertans take a poor view of the Premier's performance on the matter. Done exclusively for Global News, the poll finds 56% of people disapprove of the job Danielle Smith is doing. 58% of Albertans disapprove of how she and her government are handling potential separation.
30: The Premier's level of approval and then her performance on the issue of separatism seem to be moving in lockstep right now. And it really seems to be pleasing no one.
29: The Premier continuing to champion Confederation at a UCP Calgary leaders' dinner Friday evening.
3: I still believe Canada can work. I believe it's working better every day, and it can work even better in the future if we keep fighting together for it.
29: One political scientist believes allowing a separation question while campaigning against leaving is affecting the perception of Smith and her party. Among decided voters, the Ipsos poll shows the UCP now has a 3-point lead over the NDP. That's down from the 2023 election.
31: That reflects sort of that middle road that she's been trying to take, and the question reflects that.
29: Experts say the key will be how Smith handles the next 4 months.
30: If she's able to get past the sovereignty issue, if she's able to push it off the agenda, everybody's had their say, maybe there's a possibility here for recovery.
29: Setting up an important summer of separation messaging. Eric Bay, Global News.
4: With a referendum coming, Global News is exploring the debate around Alberta's future. Tune in to Global News tonight at 6:30 for our half-hour special, Global News Investigates Road to the Referendum. Sturgeon Lake Cree Nation is calling for a federal impact assessment of the proposed O'Leary Data Center in northern Alberta. With a price tag of $70 billion, the facility is expected to be the largest AI data center in Canada. In April, the Alberta government deemed the project exempt from needing an environmental impact assessment, a decision that's raised concerns from Sturgeon Lake Cree Nation. The nation commissioned a report by a University of Utah physicist. The report says, as proposed, this facility will be one of the largest single-site heat sources on the planet. Sturgeon Lake Cree Nation says it's preparing for a hearing with O'Leary Digital on Monday. A historic building in Wetaskiwin has been reduced to rubble after a fire erupted last night. RCMP say the cause of the fire is unknown, and it's still early in the investigation. According to social media posts, the fire started on Saturday night. On Sunday, the structure was completely flattened. Built in 1947, the Memorial Arts Center hosted hundreds of events. The city sold it in 2024. A sign outside said opening soon for Everest Child Care Center. Wetaskiwin fire crews and RCMP were on scene all Sunday afternoon but would not speak to the media. Global News did reach out to the city and the fire department for details about the fire.